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3: The case thrown out. I'm Lisa Lacera, Fox News. The Justice Department is moving to drop charges against David Hearn, who was charged with deliberately damaging the reflecting pool near the Lincoln Memorial.
4: The reason, the DOJ says in court papers, the evidence was not originally known to prosecutors, and it suggests the installation of the new coating was botched, and that led to the damage. The DOJ alleges the Interior Department did not give prosecutors documents in a timely manner and withheld important information, arguing they wouldn't have sought an indictment in the first place if the Department of Interior was more forthcoming.
3: Fox's David Spahn. Hearn had pled not guilty earlier this month to one felony count of property destruction and has a trial date set for September. At a cabinet meeting at Camp David this morning, President Trump talked about the deal announced last night where Hamas would lay down their arms if Israel meets certain conditions.
5: President Trump touting this really as a major achievement. He also said it's one that simply would have been impossible to get done without the success the U.S. had already in the war against Iran.
6: It's a great breakthrough. Nobody thought that would be possible to disarm Hamas. That shows you how much success we're having with Iran.
5: Here in the region, we've gotten back into that rhythm of attacks, one side striking the other, the next night the other side striking, multiple drone attacks targeting U.S. bases in Kuwait, no casualties reported.
3: Fox's Steve Harrigan in Tel Aviv. The Marine Corps says the pilot of an F-35B stealth fighter is expected to survive after ejecting from the jet shortly before it crashed near a Miramar Air Base in San Diego.
7: Photos circulating online appeared to show heavy smoke coming from near the base. Marine officials initially confirming emergency crews were responding to an aircraft mishap.
3: Fox's Christian Goodwin. 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
8: 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Just click listen, then swipe right and hear the latest news updates on your time. 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Download it now.
3: Anthropic says their artificial intelligence model acted on its own to hack three different outside systems.
12: Anthropic, makers of the AI named Claude, said standalone models of the intelligence gained internet access they weren't supposed to have and then gained unauthorized access to real systems of three different organizations. The discovery comes as part of Anthropic reviewing activity of its AI models. The incidents stem from an actual order given to test the AI to search for and retrieve data hidden somewhere. Due to misunderstandings between Anthropic and partner organizations, the models carried out the task with connections to the internet at large. In one of the three instances, the model realized it was searching outside the test environment and stopped the exercise. Eben Brown, Fox News.
3: The state of New York has sued prediction market platform Kalshi, calling it an illegal, unlicensed gambling operation. Kalshi and other prediction market platforms say they're federally licensed and regulated, and states have no authority to govern them. The Publix supermarket chain expands a berry recall.
13: Publix is recalling frozen Greenwise organic whole blueberries and whole mixed berries sold in eight states over concerns they may be contaminated with E. coli. Publix says it made the products unavailable for purchase in late June. Expands a recall earlier this month tied to a single lot of frozen blueberries based on the public health investigation. The Food and Drug Administration reports 12 E. coli cases in the outbreak in Florida and Georgia. The recalled berries were sold in Alabama, Florida, Georgia, Kentucky, North Carolina, South Carolina, Tennessee, and Virginia. Chris Foster, Fox News.
3: A panel of United Nations officials warn a strengthening El Nino has already broken records for intensity at its early stages and will likely spark even more wild weather as it grows. The scientists say a key area in the Pacific Ocean used to measure the strength of El Nino reached the warmest level ever recorded. I'm Lisa Lucera. This is Fox News.
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2: And he's here. 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
1: Hello, America. 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Our number, 877-381-3811. 877-381-3811. All right. Let's go through some of these people. Abdul El-Sayed and AOC in an ad in Michigan where we fully support our friend Mike Rogers. Let's listen to this. I haven't even heard this ad yet. Cut 16, go.
14: Dr. Abdul El-Sayed and I may come from
1: stop. He's not a doctor. That's phony. Okay, he's not a doctor. He's no more a doctor than I'm a doctor, Mr. Producer. Do you play doctor at home, Mr. Producer? I hope not. No. Okay, so this guy's playing doctor. It's just so sick. All right, let's start over again, shall we? That's AOC, the squeaky voice, squeaky from type voice. Cut 16, go.
14: Dr. Abdul El-Sayed and I may come from different places, but we're forged from the same fight.
15: For money out of politics, money in your pocket, and Medicare.
1: You don't believe in money out of politics, bro? You don't believe in money out of politics? You don't believe in not taking money from billionaires? I love all these guys that have support from Qatar, and I'm not saying they have money from Qatar, but Qatar supports candidates like this because Qatar believes in the overthrow of America. But all the money that pours in here from these Middle East potentates, these inbreds in robes who happen to live on top of enormous amounts of oil and gas reserves, just dumb luck. What about money and power? You know, money and politics, money, but they don't care that Qatar is pouring money in this country. Hamas is pouring money. Saudi Arabia is pouring money. No, communist China is pouring money. We just don't want money in politics, you know. And the Democrats seem to raise more money than anybody else. Have you noticed that? They got their billionaires. They got the Soros boys, you know, the father and the son. They got that guy in Beijing. What are we supposed to call it today? We used to call it Peking, but you're not allowed to do that anymore. It's like Qatar. What's it called now, Mr. Producer? I forget. Qatar. No, excuse me, it's called Qatar. Or Kyiv. No, excuse me, it's Kiev. Kiev. But nonetheless, I digress. Abdul El-Sayed and AOC, they don't want any money in politics, so swear off money. But they do raise money for politics, and mostly out of state. Plus, they want your money. They see Elon Musk, and they want his money. They see a billionaire. They want their money. They want everybody's money. Cut 16, go.
14: Oh, that's the part they can't stand. That's
1: Medicare
14: right,
1: for all. No, I can't stand that, actually. What are you going to do, put Fauci in charge of it? Oh, that'll be a good one. Medicare for all. Now, 47% of the people in the United States are already on some form of government-subsidized health care. Did you know that? But they want Medicare for all. And by the way, all means illegal aliens. That's right. Now, that won't break the system, will it? Medicare for all, including people who have never paid into it. Oh, that's kind of cool. That won't break the system, will it? Medicare for all. Now, where has that worked in any country? Government-run health care. Long lines. Dirty hospitals. That's right. Long waits for life-saving treatment. You want a specialist? Good luck. What a disaster. What a disaster. Get somebody on the phone on the weekend? Forget it. You better make sure you have an emergency during the week. And it better be before 10 a.m. Excuse me, between 10 a.m. and 3 p.m. Rush hour in the morning and rush hour at night. That's right. We're talking the truth here. They just throw the Medicare for all. What do you know about health care? I'm a phony doctor. What do you know? I'm a former whatever I am. Sandy, they used to call me, you know, in Westchester. But now I pretend that I'm from the Bronx. Go ahead.
14: Millions to Barry Abdul and this movement.
15: For all, because wherever you live, however you pray, whoever you vote for, I'm going to fight for you.
14: And we only...
1: Oh, yeah. He's going to fight for us. For all of us. That's why billionaires are spending millions to bury Abdul in this movement for all. No. First of all, billionaires aren't spending millions. I wish they were. We want to defeat El Sayed because we don't want the enemy in the house. That's right. We don't want some guy who goes on Hassan Puker's show. Hassan Puker who defends 9/11. That's right. We don't want some candidate who's a puker going into the Senate. Nothing to do with billionaires and millionaires. Okay. Cut 17. One more. Let's go.
15: You know, when AIPAC watches this, come for me. See what happens. Come for me.
1: When AIPAC watches this, come for me. AIPAC is not a person. It's an organization of private citizens, Americans, who believe in the relationship between America and Israel. Now, AIPAC is a political action committee, so it raises funds to promote people who support the relationship between America and Israel. Unlike Qatar that pours $400 billion into our country to buy our businesses and control them, and to destroy our colleges and universities, and now to influence K-12. Israel doesn't do that. And AIPAC isn't funded by Israel. It's not funded by foreigners. Just American citizens who are Jewish. And every ethnic group has a PAC of this sort. God knows the Arabs have it. God knows the Islamists have it. And they have billions and billions and billions more. That's right. But we're going to talk about AIPAC because AIPAC is another word for what, Mr. Producer? Jew. Jew. AIPAC. The Jews. The neocons, the Jews. That's right. Now, I call Islamists Islamists and jihadis jihadis. I call them what they are. But see, they won't say it. I'm sure they say it at home. I'm sure they say it to one another. I'm sure it's not long when they'll say it out loud and in public. But right now, it's AIPAC. Zionism. That's right. Neocons. But I don't mean the Jews. No, not the Jews. That's right. Start at the top, please. Cut 17, go.
15: You know, when AIPAC watches this, come for me. See what happens. Come for me. Like, I know you keep coming,
1: what are
15: but
1: you,
15: like...
1: moron? Come for me. Come for me. Come for me. Obviously, we want you to lose, clown. What do you mean, come for me, come for me, come for me? This guy's lost election after election, by the way. He's very wealthy. His wife, also an Islamist. They take no private health care. They take no government health care. All cash and checks, because they believe in Medicare for all, except her patients. That's what I mean. They're all hypocrites. They're all frauds and fools. Go ahead.
15: Like, literally, the least capable candidate in America, right? And then Chuck Schumer doubles down, and then AIPAC doubles down, and part of me is like, okay, look, if you think you can beat money out of politics, money in your pocket, Medicare for all, come.
1: Right, right. Money out of politics. The left runs with money in politics every damn time. Usually they outraise us, and you never hear a squeak. When they don't, then all they do is whine about money in politics, money. They're so obsessed with money, taking your money and redistributing your wealth. They are so obsessed with it. And they don't really believe in open campaigns unless they have more money than you do. That's right. I'll be right back.
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16: The reason why liberals hate this show. But listen anyway. They know they're probably wrong. Mark Levin is on the radio.

0: Michael Whatley is the Republican nominee running for the Senate in North Carolina against a very liberal former governor who's pretending he's not. How are you, sir?
1: I'm doing great. It is really good to be on with you, sir.
0: It's my pleasure. Tell us what's going on the ground in North Carolina. I know it's a tough fight. The guy's got a big name ID and he's got a ton of money. How's it going?
1: It's going extremely well. You know, we finished up our tour of all 100 counties a couple of weeks ago, and we've been, you know, from the mountains to the coast and everywhere in between. And what we consistently see is the people of North Carolina, whether they're in the mountains, whether they're at the coast, whether they're in the big cities or the rural areas, they want a fighter. They want somebody who's going to fight for them. They want somebody who's going to help their family succeed. They're going to make more. They're going to keep more. And they really want safe kids and communities. And when we have a conversation with them about Roy Cooper and what that guy did when he was serving as the worst governor in the history of North Carolina, they realize that's not the direction that they want to take this country in or that they want North Carolina to be going in.
0: Now, these former governors, especially when they're Democrats, they tend to raise a ton of money. Has he raised a ton of money to try and redefine who you are and redefine who he is?
1: Yeah, he has raised a ton of money, and that's okay. You know, you think about President Trump when he was running against Kamala Harris. She outraised us by about $1 billion. And it didn't matter because good policy is good politics, and she was a terrible communicator with a terrible message. We're seeing that with Roy Cooper right now. You know, that guy went up and he's been running wall-to-wall TV ads for over a month. He's going backwards in the polls. People don't want what he's selling. You know, he is just like the Democrat socialists, just like the liberals from California, Illinois, and New York. This guy is open borders, inflationary spending, and a woke, weak America.
0: And is that message being conveyed? Because I'm sure the media is against you.
1: Well, yeah, the media is always going to coddle, you know, a Democrat in North Carolina. There's absolutely no question about it. You know, we're holding press conferences across the state. We had one today in Burlington, North Carolina. Cooper's running from the basement. This is Joe Biden 2.0. He doesn't take questions from the press. He doesn't want to talk to them, but they do everything they can to kind of, you know, defend him. Whenever they do have a conversation, it's all, what's your favorite, you know, flavor of ice cream? And, you know, what do you think about, you know, the Carolina Hurricanes hockey team or things along those lines? We need to have a real conversation about what that guy did. Him raising taxes as a legislator and vetoing tax cuts as a governor. About him vetoing the Parents' Bill of Rights. About him vetoing legislation to keep boys out of girls' sports and men out of women's locker rooms. And about him releasing 4,200 hardened criminals out of North Carolina prisons because he didn't want them to get COVID. He's never going to get asked those questions by a very compliant press.
0: Will there be a time at which you'll be able to debate him? Because you're very knowledgeable. You're very good at that. And it seems to me the more the better.
1: Yeah, I certainly hope we're going to have a debate. And I would expect that the people around him would want to put him on a debate stage because, you know, as a 40-year career politician, that guy's been running for office since I was a senior in high school at Watauga High School in Western North Carolina, you know, that they feel like he could go out there and do it. But we don't have a date set, but I really do hope that we have that conversation. There's never been in North Carolina a bigger contrast between two Senate candidates than there is between me and Roy Cooper. And that guy who is fighting for the socialist agenda, you know, who is fighting every day against the interests of North Carolina. He's fighting for the values of California and New York and Illinois. He would have been a great governor in one of those states, but mm-hmm. He ran so far to the left, especially in his second term here, that he's just run away from the middle in North Carolina and mainstream North Carolina.
0: How do your internal polls look if you're able to relay at least generally some of the information?
1: Yeah, the last poll that we saw publicly down here in North Carolina was commissioned by a group called PPP, which is a Democratic firm. It has this as a 4-point race. And very interestingly, in the cross tabs, when you dig down into it, Roy Cooper's got 92% name recognition, and half the people that know him don't like him. And so for us to be down 4 points at this point, you know, we're almost at the margin of error. We're right there. And it just shows you how competitive this race is going to be. You know, when Tom Tillis won this seat the first time in 2014, he won it by 0.3 of a point, by about 50,000 votes. Ted Budd, our other senator right now, he got a very comfortable 50.5% of the vote. So there's no way North Carolina is not going to be a tight race. It's going to be a tough race, like you said, to open this conversation. But we're seeing it come into shape very well right now. And we know nationally this is going to be, you know, one of the most important races to watch.
0: It is. And one of the hardest things to do in these statewide races is to have the precincts man, is the knock on the doors, to have an army of volunteers. How's that going?
1: It's fantastic. You know, the way that we won in North Carolina when I ran President Trump's campaign down here in 2020 and 2016 is by get out the vote and protect the ballot. And so we have a really good network through all 100 counties of North Carolina. We've got them all organized with the Republican Party. We know that we're going to have the volunteers out there. It's critical for us to be having those conversations. I tell everybody at every event that it comes down to a five-minute conversation that you have with your friends and your family members and the people you go to church with, where you tell them how important this race is and how important it is for us to have a conservative champion as opposed to, you know, a liberal guy who's going to just vote with the woke mob.
0: Now, the president obviously endorsed you, and you've been a fantastic campaign manager and so forth at the RNC. So is the president going to campaign for you at some point in North Carolina? I assume he would.
1: Yeah, he's been down to North Carolina twice already, and I fully expect that he will be back here. And it's absolutely critical for us to have him on the ground. This is a state. It's a battleground state. It's one of the original, you know, seven states that we fought in 2016 and 2020 and 2024 for him to be able to win. And it's the only one out of those seven states that he carried all three times.
0: Mm-hmm. It's a big state. People don't realize North Carolina has become a very populous state. I think I don't even know how many electoral college votes you have there, but it's not insignificant, is it?
1: 16 electoral college votes. We've got over 10 million people living here, about 7 million registered voters, and 100 counties. And we're making sure that we are talking to every community and every family across the state.
0: Mm-hmm. Well, I think I endorsed you last time, didn't I? I hope I did. I'll endorse you now if I didn't.
1: Well, I'm really grateful for that. I think your support means a lot to the people on the ground down here. It means a lot to me. You know, we really do have a contrast election here between somebody who is going to be a champion for liberal values or for North Carolina values.
0: Michael Whatley, if people want to help you, where do they go?
1: MichaelWhatley.com.
0: And we'll post that on all our social sites. And we're going to have you back for sure. Good luck, my friend. You'd be a great senator. God bless you.
1: Thank you so much, Mark.
0: MichaelWhatley.com. Help him out, folks. He would be a great senator. I'll be right back.
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7: Fox News, I'm Tom Graham. The number of killed continues to climb after tens of thousands of immigrants from Morocco flooded a small Spain territory.
8: Spanish authorities now say at least 57 people were killed during those chaotic scenes in Ceuta, and that number could go up as divers start to search the ocean. Officials estimate 60,000 people crossed into the Spanish territory.
7: Fox's Jeff Paul, President Trump calling it an invasion. The Justice Department dropping criminal charges against a former Olympian accused of damaging the Lincoln Memorial Reflecting Pool.
9: Earlier this summer, the Reflecting Pool, after undergoing a multi-million dollar renovation, began showing signs of peeling paint. David Hearn maintains he's innocent. He was charged with vandalism. President Trump made many comments about the vandalism at the time.
7: Fox's David Spunt. 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
16: 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I think everybody's heard me say the words Express Bath on this radio station. 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

0: She agrees with me. And so we just decided I'm not going to do the podcast. We're all revved up, ready to sign a deal with another major company. And then I said, no, we can't do this. I've got so much on my plate. These guys have come out with books. Some of them write their books. Some of them don't. I write every word. I research it all. And so that is a big undertaking. And so to add something else at this point probably didn't make sense anyway. I mean, I'm ubiquitous enough, aren't I? Some of these guys, I got to be on TV 7 days a week, twice a day, with a podcast and the radio. And I go, oh, you know what? Cool it. In a recent industry survey, and I'm going to keep telling you this because I'm very proud of our friends at Pure Talk. 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I'm proud of the fact that they were founded by a veteran. 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That's it. #250, say Mark Levin, and let the customer, U.S. customer service team, make your switch easy. Yes, they're based in America. What? No, plain English. Again, dial #250, say Mark Levin, #250, say Mark Levin. Friday evening is the best time to do this. Jump in. You'll be glad you did, and you're going to wonder why you didn't, quite frankly. All right, let's take some calls, shall we? I think we can. Let us go to Gail in Melbourne, Pennsylvania, on the Mark Levin app. How are you, Gail?
1: Hi, Mark. You had posed a question about why are we hearing from legacy media all these awful Democrats and awful things that they're doing. Mm-hmm. Well, it's counterintuitive, but I believe that the Democrat conglomerate CEOs, who are Marxists and PermEd, want to use their Democrat cronies to actually raise taxes and put on more regulations, like regulatory capture, in order mm-hmm. to put out their smaller media companies and innovators, put out competition. You know, I'm not against growth. I don't mm-hmm. care if these companies are growth, but they're actually predatory capitalism, which is actually socialism.
0: Mm-hmm. You're right. All right, Gail, good point. Thank you very much for your call. Let us go to Robert, Santa Clara, California. The great KSFO. Robert, how are you?
2: Mark, thank you so much. You were mentioning Kamala Harris. Remember when she ran on the getting rid of the stepped up in basis, which Steve Forbes had an article when she was running, and it's about a 41% death tax. Okay. It's mm-hmm. Newsom wants to take that national. They all want to take it national. 51% or 50% death tax. That means your estate's done when grandma dies, when you die. And this is a confiscatory party. This is their main agenda. And this is the serious call because DeSantis, like you said, wants to do the opposite. Mm-hmm. And the California people, the group think in Palo Alto or wherever they're thinking, they don't want anybody to keep anything. Generational wealth, Michelle Obama, they're all obsessed with this. It's capitalism.

0: profit one generation. If you're lucky, if everybody works together, you might be able to keep one
1: thing. And why should it, as a moral issue, be even on the table? When you're trying to pass your wealth on to your family, isn't that why you work so hard to begin with? Isn't that why you husband your resources? Isn't that why you create wealth in the first place, to take care of your family, your kids, your grandkids? So why shouldn't you be able to pass every damn dime on it to your family? Why should the government, even when you die, take money they already taxed and do what? Piss it away. Why is that even on the table, as far as I'm concerned?
0: It shouldn't be up for an election to for a town of 100 people to vote against 199, you yourself, to vote the shirt off your back or your property into their whatever, coffers, or into their having it.
1: They do it because more people do not have farms to pass on or businesses to pass on or money to pass on to that extent than don't. And so we've now reached a point, this is what they call populism, why I reject it completely. We've now reached a point that if a majority of the people want to take your money that you have earned and already paid taxes on, local, state, and federal, and pass it on to your children, that you're going to cough up 50%, 80%, 100% of it and give it to the government to redistribute it to bureaucrats and for the use of politicians to buy votes. I think it's one of the most immoral things, the immoral taxes that exist, the so-called death tax. Don't you?
0: I absolutely do. And it's 50% of the new appraised value if they have their way. That means your kid will have to go to a bank. If mom is 90 and you're 60, you'll have to, when are you going to work? You're going to work 5 more years to pay off 50% of something that appreciated up to over $1 million? Who's the bank's going to loan you that money? This is where DeSantis is speaking the truth, and Steve Hilton out here in California wants to do this. The cap and trade, the gas taxes has the CPI way up, so you can't get affordability at the grocery store. Mondani wants to Eric Adams, none of them they couldn't even fund the government in New York before he tried to propose free daycare and free grocery stores. It doesn't exist. They don't like private anything. They want to nationalize everything, which is unaffordable. There's already the tax base is already broke.
1: I mean, government-run grocery stores, it's like the least thing we need in this country. Why do we need government-run grocery stores? Doesn't it make any sense?
0: It doesn't exist. It doesn't exist. Thank you, Mark.
1: All right. Thank you, my friend. Let's take another call. That was a great call. Christian in Allegan, Michigan. Mark Levin App. Go right ahead, please.
2: Oh, Mark, it's so good to talk to you. It's the first time I've ever been able to call you. I'm just a young person. I'm sad to hear that your Life, Liberty, and Levin is going away.
1: No. Life, Liberty, and Levin on Fox is staying. Liberty's Voice, the podcast, I've decided no. I'm not going to do that.
2: I understand exactly why you're doing that, but I just want you to know that encouraged me to start my own YouTube channel because I would go above and beyond the average voter by flags on my truck, bumper stickers,
1: cool,
2: all over it. I moved from the state of Indiana to Michigan to help fight the battle in Michigan because Indiana's basically got it figured out. So I figured I'd move to Michigan to help the political world.
1: Mm-hmm. How old are you?
2: 26 years old.
1: Okay. Go ahead. I'm sorry.
2: Get into politics. You and a cousin of mine are really the ones who kind of mentored me to really explore the Constitution more, and I've always been obsessed with the Constitution, and I consider you to be one of the founding fathers that traveled forward in time, if you ask me.
1: Wow, you're very, very kind. You know, I've always said to my family and friends, I think I've said on radio here, that I was born at the wrong time, right, Mr. Producer? I should have been born back then, would have loved to participate in the Constitutional Convention, but here I am. It's just as important, I suppose, to defend it against the Marxists and the Islamists and the rest of the reprobates out there trying to destroy our society and destroy our Constitution. So I guess we have a reason to be here, don't we, Christian?
2: Oh, yeah. But, my YouTube channel, I only have 51 subscribers, but I'm trying to grow it to help reach out to young people to get them out and voting because we know how the midterms are always so low turnout. And so God spoke to me one day and he told me you need to start a YouTube channel, and it's called The Voice of the Lord and Liberty. And so God spoke to me.
1: So what's the name of your program?
2: The Voice of the Lord and Liberty.
1: All right, my friend. Well, good luck to you. Good luck to you. We'll be right back.
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4: 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I think everybody's heard me say the words Express Bath on this radio station. 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

0: in a world with increasingly turning against Israel, I'm proud to stand with Pastors John and Matt Hagee and Hagee Ministries. 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Okie dokie. Let's see here. Hold on. Hold on. Hold on. Yes. Oh, there they are. I had to bring up the call screen. Let's go to Bill, Fort Calhoun, Nebraska, iHeartRadio. How are you?
1: Hi, Mark. Thank you very much for the things that you share with us on an educational level every night.
0: Thank you, brother. I just wanted
1: to remind people, you're welcome. I just wanted to remind people that the Democrats, I call them chippers. They just chip away and chip away. And if you recall, Bill Clinton, he had that retroactive tax in the 90s on people who made over a certain amount of money.
0: In fact, Landmark Legal Foundation litigated against that, and we lost in the circuit court in D.C. Go right ahead.
1: Yeah, and now Mamdani is going to do the same thing, and he doxed people who have substantial holdings and have to prove their residences and so forth. They just chip away. They never give up. We need you constantly to remind people of the dangers that we face with these people.
0: Well, first of all, you're very, very kind, and I thank you. And we will keep pressing ahead on this program. I've got several years left to do it. And thank you, brother, and all you great callers tonight. God bless you. Here we are, Ray Charles in America, every Friday in your honor. Here we go.

0: us.
1: The week is officially over. The weekend begins right now. Please don't forget, folks, set your DVR and watch live if you can. 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Two great shows, and I get very excited knowing that you're going to watch it. So please do. We salute our armed forces, police officers, firefighters, emergency personnel, our friends at ICE, and our truckers. And we salute the men and women in Ukraine, in Israel, in Iran. And you, the American people, thank God for you. Good night, Spritey and Griffey. Good night, Pepsi and Zelda and Smokey and Gigi. Good night, Indy. Good night, Patton and Rory. Good night, Marty and Barney. Good night, Dad and Mom. We're holding down the fort. We're fighting like hell. Good night, Leo. Good night, Joe. Good night, Bernie. Good night, Teddy. Good night, Lou. Good night, Eric. Good night, Tony. As the list goes on of great patriots we've lost, and I'm sure there's several in your family. Have a wonderful weekend. Relax. Enjoy the family. Watch Life, Liberty, and Levin tomorrow night. God bless and be well.
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6: He says he's losing faith in negotiations. I'm Lee Silicera, Fox News. President Trump says Iran doesn't seem interested in talking, even as he says the U.S. is eliminating the threat.
7: They have no navy. It's been obliterated. Their air force has been obliterated. They have no planes. Their missiles have been largely, they have some left. They have some, but they have far fewer than they had 4 or 5 months ago.
6: Iran has fired drones at Kuwait, a country that hosts U.S. forces, and said it fired at oil tankers in the Strait of Hormuz. Meanwhile, the president rejects an intelligence assessment that Iranian hackers are targeting U.S. water systems.
8: An initial assessment from federal and state agencies says Iran could be behind coordinated cyber attacks on infrastructure targets in 7 states, including 30 community water systems in Minnesota. But at Camp David, President Trump disputed Iran is to blame.
7: I would blame it on Minnesota and the governor, the corrupt governor of Minnesota. They like to say, oh, it's Iran. Iran should be so lucky. Iran's got bigger problems than worrying about Minnesota.
8: The FBI warned states earlier this week of potential threats to internet-linked water and wastewater infrastructure, saying at least 7 states have reported incidents and some attacks have disrupted water operations.
6: Fox's Jared Halpern at the White House. Authorities in Pima County, Arizona have released two early ransom notes in the investigation of the disappearance of Nancy Guthrie in hopes someone will recognize the writing style. The 84-year-old mother of Today Show Savannah Guthrie was last seen 6 months ago. FIFA President Gianni Infantino is abandoning his plan to sell World Cup profits to private equity after receiving pushback from all corners of the soccer world. The decision came after a senior advisor who sat on the White House's panel resigned and Asia's soccer body joined Europe and North America in opposing it. 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
6: New York State is suing the prediction market operator Kalshi.
21: Kalshi is accused of violating state gambling laws in the lawsuit filed by New York Attorney General Letitia James in Manhattan State Court. Kalshi is federally licensed as a commodities trading market where users buy and sell yes-no contracts on sports outcomes and real-world events. James says it's pure gambling that requires a New York State Gaming Commission license. Also, the state's minimum mobile betting age is 21, and Kalshi lets 18-year-olds have accounts. She filed similar suits in April against Coinbase Financial Markets and Gemini Titan. The U.S. Commodity Futures Trading Commission says it has regulatory oversight over prediction markets and is challenging efforts in New York and other states to apply state laws. Chris Foster, Fox News.
6: Anthropic says its AI models hacked into three organizations during testing. This comes just days after OpenAI said its models hacked into another company. Anthropic says it's reached out to the affected organizations, with two confirming they were unaware of the activity beforehand. Six candidates vying to become the next leader of St. Petersburg, Florida, and one has a familiar name.
22: Once a Republican, then independent, and currently Charlie Crist is a Democrat, vying to become mayor of St. Petersburg. The 70-year-old has held various offices in Florida, including state senator, commissioner of education, state attorney general, governor, and congressman. In a recent poll, Chris holds a 31% to 17% lead over incumbent mayor Ken Welch. But the survey shows 25% of voters remain undecided. The primary is Tuesday, August 18th. Both Chris and the mayor are expected to advance. But with four other candidates, it will be tough for one person to earn 50% of the vote to win the Democratic nomination outright, and that would lead to a runoff. CJ Papa, Fox News.
6: Wall Street stocks rallied after a wild month. The Dow added 277. The Nasdaq gained 252. The S&P plus 52. Amazon soared after delivering a stronger profit than analysts expected. I'm Lisa Lucera. This is Fox News.
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24: Well, the bad news is the invasion of Spain continues. The death toll as we go to air here, 8 o'clock on Friday night, live and local on WVNN. 57 have died so far, folks. Good news is it's still not too late to ensure this doesn't happen here. Get out and vote this November. That's how this doesn't happen here. Best news of all, though, and you know what it is, it's Friday, folks. And hello to all in the valley and beyond. This is the day we call Frivolous Friday here on the Will Anderson Show, the day where we loosen the tie. Heck, we take it off. We throw it in the corner. We crank up the music. We do what the Bible says. Be of good cheer. Easy to do when Ray Charles is in the house. Crank it up, Kelsey.

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1: Don't sit down mumbling, talking trash. If you want to have a ball, you got to go out and spend some cash.
0: Good time. Yes, go out and spend, and don't just order something from Amazon. That doesn't count. You got to get out and go out and see people, socialize, be normal. Then you don't end up like folks in Europe. This is Count Basie and his magnificent orchestra, folks.

0: be back on WVNN, folks. We're glad to be in the hands of such capable and competent producers on WVNN. Austin normally during the week. Kelsey sitting in tonight. I've known Kelsey for 5 minutes. We've talked on the phone, and he introduced Ray Charles with great excellence. Welcome to the Will Anderson. You've been at VNN. Welcome to the show, Kelsey. How you doing, my friend? You ready for Friday?
1: I'm doing good. I'm ready for Friday. Yeah, I've been at VNN for almost 4 or 5 years now.
0: Cool. You ought to hear the story of... Have you ever heard the story about how I started at VNN? I started a year before Dale did on VNN. And here's the... It's kind of an interesting story, Kelsey. I'll just go into this real quick, because on Frivolous Friday, I let the ADD go. I don't even... Well, I do look at my notes a little bit, but they're just kind of there in case I run out of things to say, which rarely happens, Kelsey. So I lived up in Tennessee, and I was going to the gym and trying to figure... I had gone to some radio stations up there, and since I had no radio work in college at all, nothing related to media whatsoever. I went to a small liberal arts college. None of that was even taught. Maybe they had some type of audio visual class. This was the 90s, Kelsey. And so I'm walking around Nashville as a joke. Would you like to give me a radio show? I didn't really know how you would ask for these things. And they said, is it April Fool's Day? And so then I was in the gym and I'm working out and I was trying to bench press too much just to get the frustration out. And this guy helped me not break my rib cage. And when I stood up, I said, thank you, sir. And he said, you got a great voice. You should talk to Dave Ramsey. And I said, and I should talk to Rush and I should talk to Sean Hannity and then I'll have it made. And he said, no, I'm Dave Ramsey's pastor. Oh. And so he gave me his phone number. And this was about 10 o'clock in the morning. And I thought, there's no way that I've just been handed Dave Ramsey. So I called the number and it was actually his office in Franklin, Tennessee. But the lady who answered said, I'm sorry, Mr. Ramsey's unavailable. And I said, well, Jay so-and-so, whatever the guy's name was, his pastor gave me his, oh, hold on, this is Dave, and I'm on the phone with him. But I wasn't ready for that, Kelsey. I really didn't know what to say because I really didn't think he was going to answer the phone. But he talked to me for about 45 minutes. He invited me down to his building that he had bought with cash right in the heart of Franklin. And I sat in, I didn't get to say anything, but I sat in with him for an hour. He's a really nice guy. And he put me with somebody on his team. Suzanne Sims is her name. And she said, you're never going to get a job in Nashville. The market's too big. Go to Cookeville, Tennessee, which I couldn't stand for reasons that folks who've listened to the show the last 2 weeks know. My ex-mother-in-law lives there, and Cookeville's not big enough for both of us. So then he said, if you don't want to go there, go to Athens, Alabama. Go to WVNN, which is where I went, where I was first met with the same kind of, are you kidding me? But then, I shouldn't mention names here, because I like the guy whose place I took, but he was hired to work for a political campaign, and he started working for that campaign, Kelsey, while he was still doing the afternoon drive show, at which point he got fired right around the time that I wouldn't stop bugging him. So they said, we'll give you a shot at the title. We're going to be auditioning people next week. Come in on Monday and do it. And I did it, and then that was it. They gave me the job. So that's how why did I even tell that story, mystery woman?
2: Because you were saying, do you know how I got on the radio?
0: Oh, that's right. I asked, of course, Kelsey might have, I really didn't give him a chance to answer. He might have been raising his hand to say, yes, Dale told me this story. But no, I just went right into it, didn't I? What time is it? 8:13. All right, so I do want to talk about, I know it's Frivolous Friday, and coming up next hour, we got two great guys on the show, Dan Price and Money G, two great comedians that I've known for about, I've known them longer than I've known Kelsey, but I've known them for a couple of weeks, and they're funny people, and that's what the 9 o'clock hour on Fridays is all about on this show, relaxing, taking a deep breath. Remembering that the world is not all about politics, that we fight for certain freedoms so that we can actually enjoy ourselves. But I would be remiss as the most prescient podcaster, not a podcaster anymore, back on the radio, if I didn't talk about what was happening in Spain. So you're watching the video. 60,000 of these people from Morocco invaded in one day. 60,000. That's a lot. That would be a lot on our border. The whole population of Ceuta the part of Spain that they invaded, 85,000. So one day and their entire makeup demographically has totally changed. This is the lesson for us. It can happen here in an instant. Joe Biden, 4 years, did a lot. 4 years did what most presidents would have done through negligence in maybe 2 decades. And it would be even faster. It's some people on our side of the aisle are mad. Trump's never going to satisfy everybody. Some folks are mad at Trump for not being aggressive enough in deporting people. And he's been doing it. I looked the numbers up on this today. About 600,000 illegal aliens have been deported since he's gotten back in. And here's the real number, because it is hard to deport people. Just ask Joe Scarborough on MSNBC permission to deport anybody. And we're going to get to the Democrat Socialist of America in a moment. But net migration last year fell below zero. First time in 25 years it went below zero. So Trump is, in fact, doing what he's saying that he's going to do. He's continuing to do it. And we're going to have Congressman Dale Strong on this show Monday. We're talking to him in the morning right after we guest host for Dale Jackson. And then we're going to run that interview on the show Monday night. He is solid on the border. And it's got to be. The border has to be why we all vote this November. And in terms of how we view the midterms, we need to treat these midterms like 1994. We all know that the party in the White House usually loses seats in the midterms. But 1994 was different. Newt Gingrich, for those too young to remember, the Speaker of the House back then, Republican conservative stalwart Newt Gingrich, nationalized what are normally local things, midterm elections, nationalized them to take on Bill Clinton, take on his... It was the contract with America. Isn't that what it was called? And he wrote that. He was brilliant. So the question becomes, can Trump nationalize our midterms? Because there's no one in Congress who could do it. And Trump got on the map more than 10 years ago by just this, talking about the border. And now the DSA, I should read this. We should take the break now, because I don't want to have to break this up. The DSA is trying to surge into power, as you know, in part with an abolish ICE plank in their platform. I'm going to read not the whole platform, but I'm going to read the platform. It's a perfect Friday folly to read the DSA platform, because it makes me feel like I have a double-digit IQ when I read this. It's got stick figures. It really is juvenile, but you're going to love it, folks. These are the people who want to take the country over. We're not going to let them. I promise you that. It's the Will Anderson Show, Frivolous Friday Edition, News Talk 770 AM, 92.5 FM, WVNN. 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

0: Welcome back, folks. Happy Friday. It's time to have fun. It's the Will Anderson Show, News Talk 770 AM, 92.5 FM, WVNN. Our phone number, if you'd like to be on the show, 866-494-9866, 866-494-WVNN. I didn't realize, sir, until you told me during the break that you're a sports guy. That's why you probably don't have a whole lot to say about what's happening in Spain right now. And then when I said to Kelsey, well, I always talk about the Braves, he said, I'm really a college football guy, and I'm a Cardinals. So the very first game I ever went to was Braves versus Cardinals, 1976, I think it was. And back then, we were just a joke. Back then, if you went to Fulton County Stadium in Atlanta, more people were there for the other team than for the Braves. So it didn't even feel like you were in a home game. And it was the Cardinals, and they beat us. But that was when I fell in love with going to baseball games, Kelsey.
1: Well, I mean, I've been to, you know, we've always had, most of the time when I've lived here, we've had a minor league team here in Huntsville. Rock City Trash Pandas right now, before that, the Huntsville Stars. But I've only been to one major league baseball game, and it was at Busch Stadium with the Cardinals and Reds a couple of years ago, which turned into an absolute blowout. But it was Adam Wainwright's retirement game, and he actually sang a couple. He started a new career in country music, so he's singing a couple over on the batter's eye after the game. It was pretty cool.
0: That's very cool. It's hard to top that game. All right, we have Jim on the line still. Is Hello? Jim there? Hello, Jim. Welcome to the show. Happy Friday night, sir.
2: Hi, Will. How are you? Happy August Eve.
0: It is August Eve, Frivolous Friday, whatever you want to call it. What's going on, sir?
2: Heard you talking about Spain.
0: Yes.
2: I'm hearing myself on feedback.
0: Well, don't listen to yourself.
2: Hard to
0: just
2: talk.
1: That should be fixed.
2: I'm going to try. You know, I saw that happening yesterday, videos on the internet.
0: Right.
2: And my first thought was, what was it that got 50,000 young men from Morocco to all of a sudden decide they were going to swim over to Ceuta?
0: Mm-hmm.
2: And I thought, well, it's got to be the internet, right? How do you organize a flash mob other than the internet?
0: Right.
2: So somebody organized this.
0: Oh, you're asking me how it happened so spontaneously?
2: Yeah, I'm asking you to speculate on that like I'm just doing.
0: Well, the first thing that happened was a judge in probably a Joe Biden appointed, I'm just kidding, but a judge in Spain decided that if you entered the, I believe, Sudu, I have to look this up to make sure, but they made a ruling that had to do with entering the country via the water. If you do so via the water, then it's legal now. But that still doesn't answer your question. Why did it happen so rapidly and so spontaneously? Although, if there are people around the world waiting for the moment to make these types of things happen, as is the case in your, and you see what's happening among the surrounding countries, Spain's neighbors are saying, hold on a second, maybe we need to build our walls stronger so your people don't bleed over into our country. So this is going to be very disruptive in general to Europe, sir. Now, do you have a speculation as to why it happened so spontaneously?
2: Well, I think it was probably nefarious entities like, Soros organizations or whatever that somehow got onto social media and said, hey, you guys over there in Morocco, did you hear what the Spanish Supreme Court just said? All you got to do is swim over there and you're in. And they said, hey, let's go. They got all their friends and neighbors and mobbed the place. I mean, it's not the kind of place where people typically do that. In one picture I saw, the border was a chain-link fence that ended at the water's edge.
0: So they
2: obviously don't deal with this often. So this was
0: now,
2: a flash
0: if we think
2: mob
0: back,
2: that somebody
0: sir,
2: instigated.
0: If we think back to the Biden years, the people that were coming across en masse, or really during 2020 is where I'm thinking back, not the Biden years, during the election season for the election that the Democrats stole. But back then, when we would see the footage of these people, if you remember, they were wearing Biden-Harris T-shirts.
2: right.
0: They remember were. That? So I imagine absolutely. The same people that was ordering that mob to move north over our border, perhaps George Soros, as you speculate, sir, were doing the same ordering over in Europe.
2: Yeah, I read a CBS News piece that said it was human traffickers. I doubt that. I mean, it's possible. I also read that Ceuta and the Spanish authorities have already sent back 48,300 out of the 50,000. So most of them are back home in Morocco. But I think it was a good wake-up call for Spain and the rest of the world that you can't let this kind of thing happen.
0: Amen. Thanks for the call, Jim. Happy Friday. Give Deb my best. You're absolutely right. What I've been seeing when I see man-on-the-street interviews from Spain and other parts of Europe is a little bit of cold water in the face action happening, because Europeans have been, and part of that is their geography. Remember what I said yesterday, Europe is like the United States. So countries in Europe are like states here. So we wouldn't want to restrict flow from Tennessee or from Georgia or from Alabama, maybe from New York, but not from, I'm just kidding, folks, just joking. But over there, they've been very, very complacent about mass migration, and they're still not willing to, the ones I've seen being interviewed are still not willing to turn their backs on the idea of immigration, but they're saying it can't happen this way. They're getting a wake-up call because I don't think, and I may be wrong about this, but I don't think their media is going to cover this up the way our media covered up what was happening on the southern border with Joe Biden for 4 years, because our media had no sense of danger, because the danger is not as immediate for us as it is for Europeans, simply because we're bigger. That's like saying if a fat guy drinks a handle of vodka, he's not going to die as fast as if a thin person drinks a handle of vodka. But that doesn't mean that the handle of vodka isn't doing damage to both people. How was that for an analogy, mystery woman?
3: That was the perfect analogy.
0: All right, Kelsey, do you see the mystery woman drop on the hotkey thing? And if you do, would you please execute a playing of that drop, sir?
4: He's often imitated, but he's never duplicated. Will Anderson.
0: Very nice job. When Dale says, how did Kelsey do? I'm going to say he did the drops perfectly. And we haven't even started to kook and flush people, my friend. But we're going to be doing that on the other side of this break when we go back and read some of the things in the Democrat Socialist of America platform. So do your finger exercises, Kelsey, because we're going to need to flush them and probably kook them. My name is Will Anderson. This is News Talk 770 AM 92.5 FM WVNN. Stay with us, folks. Having fun and coming right back.

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2: Fox News, I'm Carmen Roberts. FIFA blows the final whistle on a plan that sparked outrage across the soccer world, is scrapping a controversial proposal to sell a private equity stake in the World Cup. President Trump's touting a deal to get Hamas to disarm.
3: President Trump saying such a move would be absolutely impossible without the current U.S. success in the war with Iran.
2: Fox's Steve Harrigan. The FBI issues a warning to local water supply operators after an increase in cyber attacks. Fox's Mike Tobin reports Minnesota was not the only state hit.
4: The FBI says water and wastewater utility companies in seven states have now reported malicious cyber attack incidents since Monday. Investigators immediately suspected Iran, but not the president.
5: They blame it on Iran. I don't think so. I blame it on Minnesota because they're grossly incompetent.
2: America's listening to Fox News.
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1: 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Will Anderson.

Welcome back, my friends. It is Friday. That music almost sounds like Rocky music in a way. It's got that same tone about it. We've triumphed through the week. It's the Will Anderson Show. We are live. We are local. 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So as I said on the right before Jim's call, can Donald Trump nationalize the midterms? He's done a very good job of campaigning. He's done a very good job of endorsing people in some

more of their paycheck than they can afford to have taken, but that's okay because it provides the services they need, right? When you have two clearly delineated sides, I think debate is healthy. And the two sides couldn't be more clearly delineated right now. Let's pull up the DSA's website, shall we? Democrat Socialist of America. I want you to listen to this. Mystery woman, stop everything you're doing. I want you to hear what these people say. This is their platform. This is not what National Review thinks of the DSA. This is their platform. And it reads like you are a fourth grader struggling to make it to the fifth grade. Because it was probably written by somebody like that. I'm going to start from the top. Are you ready, Mystery Woman? This is really there. This is just great. You're going to love this, folks. Imagine taking a day off from work in a few... Oh, we need some music. We need like Star Trek music. Imagine taking a day off from work in a future without capitalism. You have no debt. We need Twilight Zone music. That's what we need. You have no debt. You don't need health insurance. You don't pay a mortgage or have a landlord because comfortable housing is a human right. Your retirement is publicly funded. Food, education, energy, medicine, and transportation aren't for-profit businesses. They're common goods and utilities. Okay, enough about bills. What do you do on your day off? Maybe in the morning, you walk your kids to school, run errands, or go to a doctor's appointment. In the afternoon, you might play a sport, practice a new skill, read, plan a trip. In the evening, you could meet up with friends or family and eat together. Maybe go to the movies or down to the park. These are all familiar everyday activities. A socialist day off could be like any good day now. But what if you were free to spend your time how you like without worrying about cost or dreading going back to work? What if you didn't have to think about paying rent or loans at the end of the month or saving for college or affording? Who in the hell buys this, Mystery Woman? If this were on a TV commercial for the Ginsu knife, would you not have changed the channel already? There is more. I'm just getting warmed up here. Where was I? What would it be like to not have to pay rent or loans at the end of the month or save for college or buy groceries? What would that be like, they ask? It's been said that it's easier to imagine the end of the world than it is to imagine the end of capitalism. But just because it isn't easy to imagine now doesn't mean we shouldn't try to make it happen. Workers deserve more. So then we get to what we fight for. Here are the actual planks in their platform. I want you to stop what you're doing, Mystery Woman. She's doing production work for the show. Here are the actual planks in their platform. I'm not going to read all of them, just some of them. Freedom to flourish, whatever the heck that means. Health care for all. We already have that, right? That's Obamacare, isn't it? Supposed to. Well, we're going to get it now with the DSA platform. Yeah, Obama was practically a right-winger compared to these people. Housing for all. We're just going to get a house. Mystery Woman, sell your house, and we'll take that cash and we'll buy the free drugs that they're going to legalize with it, maybe. I don't know. We have to click on this one. Finish Reconstruction. Reconstruction. Unless they're talking about building houses, let's read what they say. End the legacies of slavery and colonialism. Can we get a news flash? Any Democrat Socialist of America in the audience? The 13th Amendment to the Constitution ended slavery in 1865. You may be a little late over there getting the news. My suspicion is that maybe you need to put the pipe down occasionally, because this is the most maniacal bunch of crap. I was going to say caca, which means poopy in Spanish, but crap sounds a lot better. Where were we? Oh, yes. In the legacies of slavery and colonialism, reinforce anti-discrimination laws, honor all treaties, and tribal sovereign. This is all under End Reconstruction. Honor all treaties and tribal sovereignty. Enact reparations.
and massively invest in good jobs, quality health.

0: housing and infrastructure in neglected minority community. Kookum in production control, please. Just hit the little kook icon, if you will. Well done, Kelsey. Let's keep going. End mass incarceration. That's another plank in the platform. End police immunity. This is so bass. A platform that tries to punish those who maintain law and order. Let's read on. Feminism for all. We have to click on that when the mystery woman is looking rather quizzical at the moment. Feminism for all. Social feminism fights for queer liberation and the freedoms of all working class women. Stop gender violence and end policies that oppress bodily autonomy and intimate life, including patriarchal restrictions on abortion, childbirth and child raising, gender expression and transition, marriage and divorce, ban sex discrimination, and ensure fair compensation and support for all forms of labor, including care work. Kook 'em again, Kelsey. He axed him that time, but he axed him and cooped him. I think we'll have to flush him at the end of all this. Please hold your flush until the end of the platform. There's more. The U.S. war machine. I don't want to kick up. Free Palestine. That's one of their platforms. That is the radical Islamic terrorist plank, rather, in their platform. And then we come to abolish ICE. Let's click on that one. Abolish ICE. End ICE. End ICE detentions. Just end them. To heck with don't end their detentions and end all deportations. Punish federal agents for being brutal. Legalize migration. Grant amnesty for all immigrants, regardless of status. Provide a path to citizenship for all permanent residents and end visa caps and quotas. Now you can flush them, Kelsey. I don't know. We may need a bigger commode. So I go back to my initial question. Do you think President Trump can nationalize the midterm elections? Because he has to. These people are the ones who are going to be influencing the nation, influencing policy for the next 2 years. If they win, if Democrats win, I don't care if these people win. They can keep them out of primaries all they want to. And that's what they're trying to do now. By the way, they're not doing a very good job of it. Bernie Sanders can't get around as fast as Mayor Mom, folks. Not Bernie Sanders. Bernie's the one who wants these people. You're right, mystery woman. All I'm saying is the DSA is the one with the momentum in the Democrat Party. They're the ones calling the shots. They're the ones that I'm delighted by, but the other side is fearful of. But they're still trying to embrace them. They're still trying to embrace them. Stay tuned to this show and this station. From CBS News, malicious cyber activity affected technology and water systems at least 7 states this week, including Minnesota, forcing some utilities to switch to manual operations as state and federal authorities dig into what's behind the attack, CBS has learned. Investigators are probing to determine whether the activity is the work of Iranian hackers, according to U.S. officials and sources familiar with the incident. Sources caution that since they had not definitively attributed the attack, their assessment could change. It's looking awfully like it is Iranian hackers. The president joked today that Minnesota's just incompetent. Look who's running it. Look at the governor of Minnesota. And Trump's not going to come out and say Iranians are hacking our water supply any more than he came out during COVID and said, this is killing people. Remember, he didn't say that. And he got crucified for that. Remember that mystery woman? He's not telling the world how dangerous this really is. What are you supposed to do? I said on this show, I'm glad that these people aren't flying my plane and there's turbulence. Could you imagine the COPA? Folks, we may not make it through this cloud. It's going to be pretty bad. You just should know. No, of course he's supposed to calm people down. And right now, he's not supposed to make you all worried that the water supply is going to be tinctured. But that's obviously what's happening. That's obviously what these people do. Several people wrote me about sleeper cells. I opened up a nerve when I started talking about sleeper cells. What are the sleeper cells? Who are the sleeper cells? I'll tell you who they're not. They're not the guy that ICE is picking up randomly on the street that once might have been in the Iranian military and now they just escaped the regime. Those people they're here illegally. They should be picked up, but they're not the ones trying to poison the water supply. They're not the people who've been radical. I'm talking about the sleeper cells, folks. They're not teenagers who've been playing video games. We're talking quite specifically about the Iranian version of the CIA. It's called a MOIS. We're talking about the Iranian Revolutionary Guard Corps, IRGC. We talk about those people a lot. These members of these entities are in the Quds Force. Quds is Farsi for Jerusalem, by the way. They're all over the place. They're all over the world. They stage terrorist attacks. They work with proxy groups like Hezbollah. They train their own guys. That's the problem here. Decentralization is the problem here. And covering their rear ends is also the problem here if you're trying to ascertain where this or that attack came from, where this or that threat comes from, and who it's directed toward. These people have what's called backstops, false documents from a country that they've made arrangements. For example, Azerbaijan. Mystery woman, does that country name sound familiar? If an Iranian operative gets stopped in an airport with a fake Azerbaijan passport and the officials contact Azerbaijan and say, is this guy really one of you or is he? He doesn't look, he might be. They say, yep, one of us. There have been a lot of fake Azeri documents out there lately. It's a very believable cover. The looks are the same. This is what they do. They find their way into wherever they're going. They set up for a long-term stay. They blend in at first. They, ironically enough, they're not the people who are coming here and acting like animals are not the ones when it comes to a sleeper cell that's going to blow up the Brooklyn Bridge, for instance. That's not the people that you're worried about. Those people are here to cause chaos. But these people are the ones who are going to blend in for a long time. They're here to do. They know they're being surveilled. They know they're being phone tapped. They maintain a clandestine connection with Iran. They're not going to be. And they start to stage their targets quite covertly. They test security. They watch security. Could they drop bags here and there and see what happens when they do it? This is classic casing they engage in. They go very slowly. They measure rooms by the numbers of tiles on the floor. And then when they're ready, they send in a second team to actually commit the act of terror. So if they get caught, they won't know anything about the operatives who set everything up. Irrespective of the outcome of the attack itself, the operatives who set it up are going to be safe. They're going to be in place and ready for round two. This is called compartmentation. It happened on 9/11. Some of you know about that. Most of the hijackers on the planes, I mean, for every plane, there was one or two guys, usually one, I think, that actually knew they were going to be flying the planes into a building. The others thought it was just going to be a routine hijacking. So when they said, we're going back to the airport, they thought they were going back to the airport. That's how these people do this so covertly and clandestinely, folks. We could talk about this all night. MI5 put out a report last September about the rising threat inside of Great Britain from Iran. It's grown sharply there since 2022. And Iran is using all sorts of people to do their dirty work, including, and this is the clever part, Sunni terrorist, ISIS-K, Sunni terror. Remember, Iran is Shiite. Now, what the hell does that mean, really? Who cares? But they hate one another unless they're both hating the United States and Israel. And ISIS-K is a great way for Iran to not have its fingerprints on the murder bomb. This is the Will Anderson Show. This is News Talk 770 AM 92.5 FM WV. And then we got one more segment in this hour. And then next hour, we're going to laugh a little bit. More. Anyway, stay with us, folks.
1: 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Lanny went to college and racked up huge debt.
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1: 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Will Anderson.
10: Yo,

0: See, I'm going to talk right when he's talking about killing himself in that song, because I love Stand By Me. It's that new version, Mystery Woman, of Stand By Me that somebody wrote. Some loser's upset because a girl's leaving him, so he's going to commit suicide, he says, in this song. Did AI tell him to do that? Was Mystery Woman. By the way, you have a theory, Mystery Woman, about the... We need to do a Mystery Woman conspiracy minute on this show. But don't forget, folks, the fact that the 2020 election was stolen is called a conspiracy theory. The fact that COVID came from a lab is called a conspiracy theory. So you have a theory as to why the Democrat Socialist of a... This is very interesting. And what I love about you, Mystery Woman, is that you are an original thinker. But your theory as to why the Democratic Socialist of America are where they are right now is what? Go ahead.
1: Well, I would say in order for the Democrat Party to come across more as mainstream is to bring in the clowns. Bring in people that are more crazy than they are. And so then they don't seem so bad.
0: By the way, say, what do you think of that theory, Will?
1: What do you think of that theory, Will?
0: I think it's perfect. No, I do think this is a... So, let me... Wow, that was very well said. You have a career in customer service. Now, let me restate your theory to make sure I have it right here. You think that the people like Nancy Pelosi, even though she doesn't count, but the younger... Very liberal Democrats who don't hate America necessarily realize that they're losing pretty bad and that they look rather foolish. Right. That wokeism and DEI and all that caca has rendered them rather impotent this midterm season. However, if the Democrat Socialist of America get a voice loud enough to make jackasses out of themselves, the DSA, then the other Democrats who oppose them will look normal by comparison. Is that it?
1: That's exactly right, Will.
0: Do I get a prize for on my own show? Do I get a non-Joe Biden coffee mug on my own show for knowing that? I think that is it. You know, we have two comedians coming up, Dan Price and Money G, next hour. But the thing I didn't get to this hour relative to what's... I can't... How do I go from that back to a serious discussion of Iran, but a question that a lot of people are asking, including perhaps President Trump. Why are these people... I don't think he's really asking. He's just doing what has to be done. But others are saying, why do these people not stop? How can they continue to fight us? And I'm going to have to just answer that question at the very beginning of the next hour. And then we're going to do what Frivolous Friday has always called for, spirit-wise. We're going to laugh a whole bunch and have fun, because fun is the best thing to have. It's the Will Anderson Show, News Talk 770 AM, 92.5 FM, WVNN. Stay with us, folks. Coming right back.

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2: Asking for help. I'm Lisa Lacerra, Fox News. Authorities in Arizona hoping for new leads in the disappearance of Nancy Guthrie.
3: The Pima County Sheriff's Office has released a copy of two ransom notes sent to a TV station. One, February 2nd, formally demanded $4 million in Bitcoin and is addressed to daughter Savannah. It said Nancy would be killed if payment was not received within 7 days. 4 days later, a note sent to the same TV station said in part, "We did not grasp the seriousness of Nancy's physical condition. We did not intend to hurt her. She is buried in nature now." It ends by saying, "We are truly sorry." The sheriff's department says they believe someone knows who wrote these letters based on the way they're written. They also say they still need public help identifying the man captured on video at Guthrie's home before she was taken.
2: Fox's Jessica Rosenthal. The Justice Department has moved to dismiss a criminal case against former Olympian David Hearn for damaging the reflecting pool near the Lincoln Memorial, saying evidence prosecutors recently received refuted the idea that the lining in the pool was vandalized. In a statement, Hearn's lawyer said the case against him should never have been brought. President Trump of defending a settlement deal with the IRS that has delayed a vote on his attorney general nominee.
4: President Trump says the Justice Department is correct that a $1.8 billion anti-weaponization fund created as part of a settlement with the IRS and Justice Department is dead.
5: But, you know, I wish it weren't, to be honest with you. I think people were horribly treated, horribly abused.
4: That settlement agreement is stalling a confirmation vote for acting Attorney General Todd Blanche. A pair of Republicans, John Cornyn and Tom Tillis, are demanding written assurances from DOJ officials about the deal.
2: Fox's Jared Halpern at the White House. Cornyn lost his Senate primary to a Trump-backed challenger, while Tillis is not running for re-election. 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
2: The families of four teenagers who died by suicide are suing four social media companies they blame for causing harm that led to their deaths.
17: The Social Media Victims Law Center filed the suit on behalf of four families against Meta, TikTok, Snapchat, and YouTube, alleging the platforms are addictive and unsafe for children. The families of the teens, ages 13 to 18, from Texas, North Carolina, Minnesota, and Tennessee, say years of social media use contributed to addiction, severe sleep deprivation, depression, anxiety, and suicidal thoughts before their deaths. Google, which owns YouTube, says creating a safer experience for young people remains a top priority and offered its sympathies to the families as it reviews the lawsuit. Carmen Roberts, Fox News.
2: Meta, TikTok, and Snap did not immediately respond to the Associated Press request for comment. All four social media companies face numerous state and federal lawsuits over alleged harm to minors. Over a million Ram pickup trucks recalled over a seatbelt issue.
18: Stellantis is recalling 1.5 million Ram 1500 pickup trucks worldwide from the 2019 to 2026 model years that may have been built with seatbelt buckle anchors not properly anchored to second row driver's side or center row seat belts, which could seriously impact seat belt performance in a crash. Stellantis saying it's aware of one potentially related injury tied to the recall, no fatalities. The defective seat belts will be fixed for free. Jeff Manasso, Fox News.
2: Oprah says she'll close her school for girls she set up in South Africa 2 decades ago. Winfrey's charitable foundation ran and funded the school since 2007, but it was always part of the agreement that the school near Johannesburg be ultimately handed over to the provincial education department. I'm Lee Silasara. This is Fox News.
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12: Well, the bad news is, when left up to me, production things don't go as planned, but that's okay. The good news is we have a plan, too, which makes us better than President Biden's entire presidency. Best news of all, it's Friday, folks. And hello to all in the valley and beyond. This is the day we call Frivolous Friday here on the Will Anderson Show, the day where we loosen the tie. Heck, we take it off. We throw it in the corner, we do what the Bible says, be of good cheer, and that's easy to do when Ray Charles is in the house.
19: Hey everybody, let's have fun. 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
12: Does that make you feel good, Dan?
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12: Folks, Dan is talking to me. Dan Price is one of the funniest people in Huntsville, but you can't hear his voice right now. But you will when he calls into the show. I'm about to tell you how to do that. 866-494-9866. Meanwhile, enjoy the music of Count Basie and his band.

0: 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The right hand you hear there is the right hand of Ray Charles, second only to the right hand of Dr. John in the realm of jazz organ. Say that at home and I'll send you a real coffee mug, not the Joe Biden one. All right, this is a comedy. It's really it's an hour. Last Friday night I played a little piano. We might do that again, but I want to get the two guests that we have on here are people that I met a couple of weeks ago. The mystery woman and I went to an open mic night. And the mystery woman was begging me to do the open mic night. And I said, I just want to go check it out the first time. And then, as luck would have it, I didn't have my license anyway. I couldn't find it anywhere. I said, oh, well, the rules say you have to have the license. And we walked in there, and she said, well, I beg you. I'm about to make the mystery woman sound like the liberal caller to this show. I almost said, she said, well, you can probably still do it. Which is not how she said it. She said, I bet you can still do it. And the guy up front said, oh, yeah, you don't need it. I said, that's the rule. You have to have your license. So I didn't do it that day, but I was able to. By the way, I'll just either do a weekend word with Will about Iran. I was going to finish the thought about Iran, but I just don't feel like doing that now. I'm talking about comedy, and I'm talking with the two funniest people that I met who were at the open mic night. And now they're here on this show. Dan Price is with me. Money G was here last week. He's my co-host for this hour. Dan, you're the first official guest this Friday night. How you doing, sir?
1: Hey, I'm fan-freaking-tastic. How are you?
0: I'm fantastic myself. Hey, you know, when the mystery woman and I were at the show, you and Money G were the two funniest people, we both thought, but she loved your delivery at the those were her words. When you started doing your act on at the Harley dealership last Friday night,
2: we're having
0: the mystery woman of this show. We were scouting. I actually stood up and I was nervous that night, Dan. I was telling Money G this. I wasn't really that nervous once I started doing it, but it wasn't my element. It wasn't radio, so you know it's. But it's the similarities are clearly there. Doing this. And doing that, to me, crossover, because I don't do this just to read news stories and be nerdy. I do this to talk about me and my life, and I'm impassioned by the news. So, and stand-up is not the only thing you do. What made you want to do it? I really want to pick your brain a little bit about this, because I love your act. And it is like I'm hanging out with a fraternity brother when I listen to you do your act.
1: House in college somewhere, maybe spooning. At some point back in our college days. Is that what you mean by fraternity house?
0: Exactly. Tell everybody.
1: Yeah, no, first of all, thanks for the kind words. I still am trying to wrap my head around it. You came up to me after the show and you were like, hey, I just want you to know you were my wife's favorite. And that's a compliment I still haven't fully unpacked. I feel like I'm not sure how to take that.
0: Well, I mean, you're just funny, and you're telling, and I was talking to Money G last week about this. The story I told was about the governor and how she burped on my show. You remember that? You might not have even heard it, but
1: she burped on the show. That. Absolutely.
0: And it really, it was at the time I was not laughing at all. Cause I thought I was going to crack up in her face and humiliate myself on the air, but these things really happen. And I think that if you, because you strike me as a, generally speaking, just a happy guy, a really nice, you know, you like to go out and have fun. Very little probably rattles you. You always find humor in things, and I'm just like that. And people like us sometimes get angry at us. I can't believe you're finding humor in that. Well, it's funny. What else am I supposed to do? Get an ulcer?
1: Yeah, what are we going to cry? I mean, what are the alternatives? You know, we have to laugh about this stuff, and laughter brings us together. So I think that's the most important part of it anyway. And honestly, you know, you asked earlier, like, kind of how I got into this. I it was just that exact thing. I felt like I needed to find a way to share the lighter side and share the laughter, especially coming out of the pandemic. You know, when the world just started to open up again. You know, obviously here in North Alabama, we closed for about 6 minutes and then got back into it. But, you know, it took a while for entertainment places to get back to fully staffed. But that shutdown was so difficult for you know, all of us to connect. I was looking for a way to connect, and this is the best way that I found to kind of get back out there. And maybe this is a part of myself that I had left on the shelf for a little too long. So it's good to be back. Good to be on stage.
0: So when I start preparing for my show every day, because I do think about peppering my show with humor, because I'm just being myself, and I sure. always like to make people laugh. But I start off the day just reading the news. And there's no one place I go. It's just kind of random. Sometimes I go to Reuters. Sometimes I go to the AP. Sometimes I go to Fox News, CNN. That's just whatever is there. And then I think, do I want to talk about this story? And if it's the headline story and it's boring to me, I usually don't talk about it because I'm not the nightly news. The nightly news doesn't talk about relevant news anyway anymore. So I find something that I think is interesting. That's the first thing that drives me. And then within that interesting thing, I usually find a humorous side to it, even if I'm going to make a profoundly serious point. So when you're, and it's a little different for you because you come up with an act and then you probably do it more than once. And every day that I do the show, it has to, you know, people are saying, well, that was yesterday's news. What's today's news? So it's a little different, but it's not more or less either way. It's just different. So when you're coming up with an act, where do you start? Where's ground zero?
1: I think ground zero is whatever my actual experience is, right? You know, I love stories that where I'm at the center of it. Usually it's me having made some terrible mistake yet again, right? Where I've fumbled into some other aspect of being an idiot in my own life. And if I can show, you know, I think people relate to that, I guess. I'm always kind of the inadvertent clown, I guess, in my life. My kids laugh at me. My wife thinks I'm hilarious, not intentionally, but just, you know, for the mistakes that I make. But then I guess I think that's the way, if I look at the news, I'm also thinking the same thing. You know, what do we all care about and where am I stupid in the middle of it, right? Because I think the funnier bits to me are the things where I've been wrong all along about something.
0: Yes.
1: You know, I had a belief about something that just does not turn out to be the way life really works. Or, you know, I go in expecting the best. You know, I'm an optimist. And so it's really funny when an optimist gets that bucket of water dumped on him. And I think there's a lot of stuff that's happened that you can mine for that kind of stuff. And then, of course, you know, there's the stuff that happens to all of us that we can all relate to, you know, like the incredible size of trucks getting larger and larger and beaming their headlights, you know, directly into my eyes. And the dimmers never seem to work. There's something funny in that, even if I'm about to crash into a ditch. There's something that we've all at least experienced, and we need to hold each other, you know, in that.
0: So yes, exactly. I completely see what you mean by that. Now, when you're in the middle of something in life and it's just frustrating and you're getting pissed off by it, quite frankly, can you find the humor at that moment? Can you say, you know what, this is going to be funny when I tell it?
1: No, it's usually later when I calm down, you know. I mean, there were those periods in life, you know, where like you're driving home from work and you're just punching the steering wheel, you know, you're just punching the steering wheel and you're reliving a conversation, you know, with what you wish you would have said to that the coworker or your boss or whatever. And the funny bit for me was later realizing that I would go through that drive home and then just wake up and be in line at Taco Bell. And I don't even know how I got there, right? Like, to me, the funny bits are, how did I let myself get so twisted up about things that are so small in the rearview mirror? And I think that's the thing. As things move into the rearview mirror, they get smaller, so they're not as big. But I mean, I think it also depends. If it's just you, it's harder to keep perspective. But when you've got, you know, kids or you've got somebody else counting on you to keep an even keel, you're reminded of why a sense of humor matters. So I think I'm better when I've got other people freaking out than I can be the guy with the sense of humor.
0: Exactly. That's very well put, sir. Dan Price is my guest. You can tell he's a comedian and a storyteller. Money G is also my guest, but we must go to a break right now. Right, Mystery Woman? Yes. You should see the Mystery Woman. She's over there going like this. She's really not. She's over there just enjoying the conversation, Dan, as always. It's the Will Anderson Show. We're live. We're local. This is News Talk 770 AM 92.5 FM WVNN. Stay with us. We're coming right back, folks.
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0: 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See, Dan, for instance, I call it the lightning rod of talk radio because when I started on WVNN, a lightning strike took the station off the air for a week. VNN was off because the tower is right there on top of the building. So we came back, and my first show back, I said, you are listening to the lightning rod. And I was trying to be funny, and my producer, who had no sense of humor at all, said, you know, you're not supposed to be advertising. I said, I was just joking. And by the way, it sounds pretty cool to call us the lightning rod of talk radio. So it stuck, at least with me, on my show. Nobody borrowed that line for me. Dale did borrow the only radio station of relevance for me. But here's a true story on that one. I saw him in one of his, you know, he has great gatherings at bars, and it was at one of the bars that I said, and I thought I was going to embarrass him. I walked up to him because I wasn't on the air at that time. I was down here giving a speech, and I said, I saw you on TV saying the only radio station of relevance, and you stole that from me. And he said, of course I stole it from you. It's brilliant. Right in front of everybody. So, all right, well, as long as you know. At least it was brilliant, right? All right, so I want to bring Money G in because you weren't in there in that last segment. As I told producer Kelsey, it's not every day you have two guests on at the same time, phone line wise. Welcome back, though, sir. How you doing tonight?
15: Doing pretty good. Can you hear me?
0: Loud and clear.
15: Loud and clear. What's going on?
0: Up?
15: How you doing, Dan?
1: I'm doing great, Money. How you doing?
15: I'm doing pretty good. Yeah, I don't know. I don't know why we did this show like this. Yeah, I know I got Boost Mobile.
1: Yeah. I'm surprised you got Boost Mobile, man. I figured you were a cricket guy.
15: I'm an Obamacare guy.
0: You want to hear a funny story? There was this guy who called my show one time, and he had been calling my show for weeks, and he agreed with everything I said about whatever it was I was talking about. He was agreeing with everything, and he just was checking off every box for being a lifelong, my family worked for Republicans, that kind of thing, blah, blah, blah, blah, blah, blah, blah, blah, blah. But we kept getting a bad signal. And then he said, I don't know what's wrong. This is an Obama phone, and it sucks. And I thought, what a wonderful irony. So I kept him on the line, and I said, oh, well, that, no wonder it's an Obama phone. I said, how many minutes do you have on that phone, sir? He said, I only have 250 minutes. I said, you need to call him up and get unlimited minutes. So how are you supposed to do anything with that? And he's agreeing with me. Get a bigger phone. Get one for everything. He's just, the irony was not lost on him at all. Great show, Will. So, see, comedy always happens spontaneously in talk. There's a true crossover, is there not? Money G, what do you think? A crossover between at least this show. Some talk shows are sticks-in-the-mud shows, but this show is funny. Dale's show is funny. There is a crossover, isn't there, Money G?
15: There is a crossover. I'm going to tell you like this. It's a crossover because the only people that will be on the radio and listen to the radio right now will be comedians or people that do radio.
0: That's true. I mean,
15: without people, without us doing what we do, then most people will go crazy because we really have any type of being, no way of being relevant at the time. You know, your football career is over with, what you did back in missing days, and who used to be. A lot of comedians, like, you wouldn't even know each other because there would be no other way for you to meet. And we would never even be able to cross over and meeting, you know, people at radio stations and different types of people in the community, actors and things, and, you know, just everybody, if you just didn't do this.
0: I never thought about that because that, too, is a similarity. One of the things I love about this job is the people that you do meet, the people who call the station that I told you, maybe you didn't hear the story, Dan, Margaret Thatcher's advisor's wife called the show one time after the show and started asking me all these questions about politics. And then she said, well, I'm going to have to tell my husband to listen to your show. And I said, well, I'll give him a shout out. What's his name? And she said, John O'Sullivan. And I said, well, I won't forget that name. One of my heroes is John O'Sullivan. He was Margaret Thatcher's speechwriter. And she said, that's my husband. Well, then I thought, well, what the hell are you calling my show for? What do I know that your husband doesn't know? So, but it's the point is so true, is it not, Dan? You meet great. We all met because a talk radio guy wanted to go see a stand-up thing, and now we're all hanging out. And I think that you guys could both do talk shows if you wanted to, and at least, Money G, you think I could do stand-up. So there's definitely a crossover there, isn't there?
1: Yeah. That's right. I was just thinking, like, what are the odds that Money G would have ever talked to me if it wasn't for comedy? Money, what do you think the odds are that you and I would have ever hung out?
15: I might have met you at the YMCA, you know, looking through the glass, just looking at the senior citizens.
0: Oh, that's great. Hey, there's 30 more minutes with these guys, and we're just getting started, folks. It's the Entertainment Hour on the Will Anderson Show. They're all entertaining. We are live and local. We are News Talk 770 AM, 92.5 FM, WVNN. 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Coming right back.

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2: Fox News, I'm Chris DeMeo. President Trump says Hamas has agreed to drop all arms, and he's saying Israel is on board.
3: Most people said that would be a deal that would be undoable. It's a very complex situation over there. The people are very complex and difficult. If you go 4 months ago, 5 months ago, a deal like that would have been impossible.
2: Critics from Israel and Palestine are concerned about how their countries will move forward. The Justice Department wants to drop charges against the former Olympian accused of vandalizing the reflective pool in Washington, D.C.
4: The Justice Department blames the Department of the Interior for slowly trickling critical information to prosecutors, writing, had DOI been forthcoming with information in its possession, a grand jury indictment would not have been sought.
2: That's Fox's Jared Halpern in Washington. Stocks finishing higher today, the Dow ending up 277 points. 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

0: Welcome back, my friends. It is the Will Anderson Show, where we promise no matter what your politics, you'll laugh. And if you don't, seek immediate help from the nearest proctologist. 866-494-9866 is our phone number, 866-494-WVNN. If you'd like to, actually, don't even bother calling in right now. Just listen. We have two very fine. You can call if you want to. Kelsey says, no, please. Please, I got two lines working. You want to add to that? No, please don't call tonight. Just listen. Dan Price is on the line. Money G's on the line. Money G, I got to plug the, because I want to talk about the movie, the upcoming movie. Tease that a little bit in whatever way you'd like to, sir.
1: Well, the upcoming movie, I mean, it's kind of like, it's not adventure in it, but it's got some little baby gangster scenes. It's got some drama. It's got some suspense in it. And, you know, it's actually a real different move for me because, you know, this is like the second movie that I'm going to appear in, and I'm playing roles of people that I've never been that type of guy. So I think the challenging thing to acting is, You gotta, you know, like when you're a little kid, and they say you're gonna be him, and you get mad and start crying because you want to be that person. That's the way it is in acting.
0: So you're not a funny guy in this movie at all.
1: Not this one, but you know, I put a little spin in all whatever role somebody gonna give me.

0: So in the movie, he has this scene. He was really scary looking at that movie. He's missing a tooth and everything. And in the scene, he goes into the bathroom and puts a wire around her neck or something, I think, and chokes her. And it's a pretty intense scene. And I saw her on Carson or something one time talking about it. And he said, what was it like to do that scene with Harry Connick? She said, it was terrifying. And I think he could tell that I was scared because he was doing it. And they said, cut. And he immediately went into, it had to be you. And there he was, made up like a maniac, singing It Had to Be You. So I bet as this movie progresses, even though folks aren't laughing as they're watching it because you're intense, I bet everybody else on the set's going to be laughing in between cuts, and that's going to make it fun for everybody to make this movie, sir.
1: You know what? I'll tell you what. If you give me my choice of roles I want to play, you know, I want to play a DC comic villain, number one. I don't know about the I will do a street movie, but I also, you know, I want to play in a musical, you know. That if I had a choice of what I want to do, I would do the things that I would pick some things that I'm not good at. Some roles
0: which
1: that I
0: musical,
1: would never be
0: Dan, which musical would you like to see Sonny G in, Dan? Fiddler on the Roof?
2: At least. Yeah, I would like maybe, yeah. Rent. I mean, he said he was crying Rent. In this movie. That's pretty gay. Yeah, man, it's pretty gay. Oh. Maybe you could be on Rent.
1: Oh,
2: dude.
1: Oh.
2: What do you think?
0: That may be the best question I've ever asked on this show.
1: Hey, I thought, you know what I thought, yeah. Will? I thought it was going to say Different Strokes on Ice. They wanted me to play
2: one. We could do the sequel to Hamilton. We'd call it Jefferson. And and you would rap about how he stole your girlfriend.
1: Hey, the only problem to that, I can't rap. Hey, I'm a brother. But I can't rap. I can play that. Basketball and I can fight. And I can cut hair, but I can't rap.
0: Keep setting up the questions like that. That was not planned, folks. That's the funniest. Oh, that's great. No, but you could probably sing quite well, can't you, sir? Do you really want to be in a musical, or were you just saying that to be funny?
1: I want to do the part where they got like the spandex on and they dancing, and they got the dancing scenes and things.
0: So you want to be a backup singer for Madonna?
1: No, I can't be no backup singer for Madonna, sir. I could be a backup dancer and singer for Bobby Brown.
0: There you go.
1: That's more my speed.
0: You know, we have a piano, right? Well, you know, we played the piano last week a little bit, didn't we? I'm not going to play it tonight because I'm not in the mood. But sometimes I think the hell with the news, because I like to entertain people, and I don't like to get death threats, and I don't like people to write me and say you're a hateful SOB just because I'm giving my opinion on it. I like to make people laugh. So sometimes I just want to give up news talk and do music. But
2: I saw your Harry. I saw your clip playing. Do you know what it means to miss New Orleans? And I think there's a nice tie. That's where I'm from. I'm from New Orleans, and man, that was a throwback. And you know, I've actually seen Harry Connick Jr. play that song live. So
0: really,
2: I mean, this full circle tonight. Full circle. You're talking Harry Connick killing Sigourney Weaver, which made me think of Money Heist Comedy.
0: That's very cool.
2: Which made me think of you playing the piano. It's amazing.
0: I have to tell the mystery woman this. She's going to love it. So, Dan, when I was talking about this, and he has watched me play Do You Know What It Means to Miss New Orleans on the Harry Connick video, and he loves it. He's from New Orleans. He's from New Orleans.
1: Where'd you play it? On YouTube?
0: No, it's on my Facebook page. I'm going to play it right now. Hell, I'm going to. My show.
2: You got a great voice. You should
0: you want
2: play
0: me to do
2: it.
0: You
2: got a great
0: I've
2: voice.
0: Never
2: I,
0: done this.
2: I love it. I love it.
0: Hold on. I can't.
2: You guys are in for a treat. If you're driving back to Huntsville from Coleman, just turn it up. This is going to be nice.
0: Now, I've taken the headphones off.
1: It's going to make husbands forget their wives and wives forgive their husbands.
0: All right. We're sitting down.
1: Hi, Dan.
2: Yeah, 100%. 100%. I've already forgiven you.
1: Yes. I can't wait to hear this. I bet he's over there doing toe touches so he don't pull his hamstring.
0: I'm not really doing this on there.

0: sang. Where mockingbirds use the same. Am I doing all right, mystery woman?
1: Wonderful. Take a low time.

0: You like that? Wow. Now, hold on, I got to put the headphones back on. All right, wow. It's the Will Anderson Show on Friday nights. We play wow. occasionally, I guess, now.
1: Whoa. Hey, you know what? That's why you get
2: fine. That was beautiful.
1: That's why you get women.
0: I can't believe that you've already seen that. You have no idea. I'm a big fan of both of you guys, and for Dan, for you to even know that you watched that. I'm the starstruck. Man, that was very...
2: Man, you're like Harry Connick and Dr. John had a baby. You're beautiful. It's amazing.
0: Let's do a break now so we have plenty of time in the final segment. I don't want us to be rushed. That's a good place to stop. A little earlier than I normally, really, the normal time, but I'm not a normal guy. It's the Will Anderson Show, News Talk, 770 AM, 92.5 FM, WVNN. Dan Price and Money G are in the house. Stay with us. We'll be right back.
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0: Welcome back, my friends. We are cruising into the final segment of this show. It goes by fast. News Talk 770 AM, 92.5 FM, WVNN, the Will Anderson Show. I know that the producer of this show tonight, Kelsey, has concluded that I've forgotten to do what I promised him I'd do, and that's to plug his sports show tomorrow morning. So let's talk about that for a minute, sir.
18: 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Check us out on there, too. We'll be live there for all 2 hours, as well as on the radio. It's a fun time. We're introducing, of course, what we're expecting in fall camp. A lot of, buy or sell opportunities there of what we think is going to happen within the college football season. When is Alabama going to name a starting quarterback for this year? How late into the season could that go? Could it go entering the season, and how far do we think it can go? But, yeah, fun time. Grab a coffee. Hang out with us on Saturday mornings in the Off the Bench College Football Show.
0: You sound like a sports guy.
18: Well, I've been doing it.
0: Do you call games at all, ever?
18: I have called. I've got a little bit of experience with doing a color commentary with high school football in PA.
0: You know, when the Trash Pandas first started, and I was there with Dale and Mojo, and everybody was coming up with a name for that, and then they said, we have to get a play-by-play guy. And I wanted to be that guy, and I told all of them, I want to do that. And I think that from the start, because I was still recovering from a bad wreck, and I was walking. My producer back then called me Fred Sanford, the way I walked. And he said, there's no way they're going to let you do play-by-play. You're going to have to be on the road, so just get over that. But I really wanted to do it. And I think it was probably the office joke, Dan, that I wanted to do the play-by. So Mojo finally pulled me aside and said, and he, great psychology from Mojo. He said, you know, you're not going to get to be here live for your show a lot during baseball season if you're calling games away. And I said, you're right. You're right. Maybe I won't even try to do that anymore. He probably got a bonus just for talking me out of it, Dan. But I really wanted to do it. But then I got to meet Josh Carey, who does do it, on the groundbreaking day, mm-hmm. and tell him that his dad was my hero, Skip Carey, who announced for the Atlanta Braves. And then, of course, Harry Carey, amazing. Who announced for all the carries. So it was kind of cool just to meet Josh. That's again, going back to the people we meet because of what we do, you know?
18: I used to produce for Josh Carey here at the radio station, so I've known him a long time as well.
0: He's a nice guy.
18: He is a very nice guy.
0: When I told him that I used to go to sleep and get in trouble as a small child listening to the Braves and listening to his dad, and his dad taught me how to do radio before anybody in the world, he looked 20 feet tall to hear me tell him that story that I just remembered his dad. It was kind of cool. So, Dan, are you a baseball fan?
2: You know what? It's tough. Like, growing up in New Orleans, it was hard to be a baseball fan. We didn't really have a team, so I kind of like the Braves. I kind of like the Cubs, but, you know, I'm sort of left out in no man's land. God knows I was never going to root for the Astros. But we were just caught in the middle out there. So I like baseball. I've been to quite a few major league games, but I don't, you know, I don't have a dog in the fight.
0: So I had not thought about that. One of my fraternity brothers, who's, I call him the chief legal analyst on this show, Matt McConnell, comes on every now and then, and he's from New Orleans. And I always ask him about the Braves. And he's a baseball. He and I played baseball in college, but he has no interest in the Braves. And I've never understood that, but now I get it.
2: You don't understand how much we hate Atlanta. Like, New Orleans hates Atlanta. Yeah, oh, my God. The Dirty Birds, like, for all those years where the Saints weren't winning a game, the Atlanta Falcons were just slightly better, and, God, we hated them. And so it's just, like, you drive through Atlanta, and you think, you know, New Orleans is a tough city, but Atlanta sucks. That's what I remember growing up.
0: That's funny. Well, see, and I was a Braves fan when they were the worst team in baseball, but then there was the Braves of the 90s, which kind of outshined anything the Falcons has ever done. So it's weird for me to say that somebody from another team resented the Falcons. You see what I'm saying?
2: Yeah, boy, we hated the Falcons so much it bled over to Ken Griffey Jr. I mean, you know, I'm sorry, buddy.
0: That's hilarious. And I bet you really hated him when Deion Sanders was there, but everybody hated him because Braves fans anyway. Because we were in the playoffs, and he started going out, I haven't decided if I'm going to play baseball or football this week. And I didn't have a show back then, but I would have gone off on that.
2: That's right.
0: Money G, like, are you still there with us? Is Money G with us? I hear something. Maybe he's, I don't
2: I'm
0: know
2: here.
0: What it says. Oh, you're there. So, but you know Atlanta, you're a Braves fan, right?
19: No, I can't say that. I can't. You know, I was born and raised 20 minutes from downtown Cleveland. Oh, I've always been an Indian fan.
0: I stand corrected.
19: Yeah, the tribe, baby.
0: So you're an Indians fan. Well, their uniforms kind of look like the Braves from a distance.
19: No, not really. You know, the difference between the Indians and the Braves, they let the Braves keep their mascot, and they took ours away and made us the Guardians. Cleveland can't guard nothing. That's why their crime is so high.
0: I couldn't believe that happened in Cleveland. That's why their crime was good.
19: The Guardians?
0: I never thought that would happen. And I know, well, I better not jinx us, but I know that's not going to happen to the Braves. What would you call us if we were, but still, what would you call the Indians? The Guardians? That is like, what's your record this year?
19: You know, to be honest with you, they play so many games, I'm not about to even peek and look because they'll win. In baseball, they'll win 5 games, and then they'll lose 10 games. You know, you ask yourself, like, why would you be that much different against, like, night after night to where you just go on losing streaks that are so long,
0: about
19: like driving through Indiana?
0: When Braves and Dodgers were in, I guess it was the National League Championship Series, and I was doing the show, and Atlanta was up 3-0. And my jackass went on the radio and said, well, we're up 3-0, so we might as well be going to the World Series because L.A. would have to win 4 games in a row to take this series, which they promptly did.
2: Faye was like, you jinxed them, man. You jinxed them. Oh. So that is it. That's a cardinal sin in New Orleans right there. Like, you just can't. You cannot show any enthusiasm until 15 minutes after the game is over, just in case.
0: Haven't learned that lesson. But I'm always on the side of they're going to pull it out somehow. Your thoughts, Money G? What am I hearing?
19: What you say,
0: big
19: buddy? What you say?
0: It sounds like I'm in a... It sounds like we're in the club right now. What's going on over there in your world, sir?
19: No, actually, I was at a club. I actually just got home not too long ago. It started raining. I went downtown to Stella's to like a little tropical party. And, you know, I realized we had to be here. But please forgive me, all the listeners out there.
0: It's all good. Hey, that's what we do on Friday night at 9 o'clock on this show. Lee, I just looked at the clock. Speaking of the clock, it's almost a palindrome. Do you know what a palindrome is, mystery woman?
20: I do.
0: You do know? Here, come here real quick. I want the audience to hear your voice one more time. And you can wave to Dan as well as you. In fact, I want you to say, thanks, Money G and Dan, for being on the show.
4: Thanks, Money G and Dan, for being on the show.
0: That's why holy you crap. Turn into the Will Anderson show.
2: That right is there. A world-class radio voice. Oh, my God. Can I call in later just to hear you read the dictionary?
0: You can call into the show. He said just to hear you read the dictionary, Mystery Woman. She amazing. Does sound like she's done radio for decades.
2: Flawless.
0: That's
2: flawless.
0: What happens.
2: You know what? Not only does radio, she can actually play some voices, some voiceovers.
0: That is very, very true. You're going to be a voiceover person. Money G has been my guest. Dan Price has been my guest. And we're going to do... Dan, will you come back next week?
2: Absolutely. Anytime. I'd love to.
0: Absolutely, Dan says. And we might be in studio because we have to do this thing when we're all face-to-face. It'll be even more fun than it was now. Folks, we'll be back here. You'll hear me back here bright and early Monday morning. I'm guest hosting for Dale. See you then.
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21: A plan for peace. I'm Lisa Lucera, Fox News. President Trump says Hamas is on board with his plan to disarm if Israel ends strikes in Gaza.
22: President Trump says he's doing something long considered impossible. Disarming Hamas, forging a stable peace, and beginning a withdrawal of Israeli forces.
23: Most people said that would be a deal that would be undoable. It's a very complex situation over there. The people are very complex and difficult. If you go 4 months ago, 5 months ago, a deal like that would have been impossible.
22: The president acknowledged there will be ups and downs in what is expected to be weeks of intense negotiations to decide what weapons will be turned over to whom and which nations will be on the ground to enforce the peace.
21: Fox's Steve Harrigan in Tel Aviv. Israel has not officially commented on the deal, but has said it was skeptical that Hamas would give up their weapons. The president said the peace plan would not have happened without a weakened Iran and said again that he is considering another round of strikes in Iran. The Pima County, Arizona Sheriff's Office releasing ransom notes connected with the disappearance of Nancy Guthrie, the mother of Today Show host Savannah Guthrie.
24: The first note was sent to a local news station in Tucson, Arizona. It was addressed to Savannah herself, and it read in part, "Hello, Savannah. We have your mother, Nancy. She is safe, but scared. She will be held for a ransom, and once payment is received, she will be released unharmed. We will be holding her for a maximum of 7 days. You will need to send Bitcoin in the amount of $4 million before 5 p.m. on Thursday the 5th. If payment is not received by the last deadline on Monday the 9th at 5 p.m., she will be killed."
21: Fox's Kevin Cork. Today marks 6 months since the last time Nancy Guthrie was seen. The Justice Department moves to drop its case against a former Olympian charged with damaging the reflecting pool near the Lincoln Memorial. 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
21: Maine Senator Susan Collins, who's facing a tough re-election campaign, says all ICE agents will soon be equipped with body cameras.
29: Senator Susan Collins says she met with the acting ICE director, David Ventrella, who told her all ICE agents will have body-worn cameras by the end of August. after ICE killed a 25-year-old Colombian man while in his vehicle in Maine. Ventrella confirmed no vehicle stops would take place unless at least one agent was wearing a body camera at the time. Cullen says the money to equip all ICE agents with cameras will come from the $20 million she helped get the agency as head of the Senate Appropriations Committee. Polling in Maine this year has revealed increasing disapproval of ICE as Collins faces more scrutiny for her support of the agency ahead of midterms. Jessica Rosenthal, Fox News.
21: Soccer's governing body does an about-face concerning a controversial plan to sell equity in the game.
1: FIFA has called off plans to privatize part of its business, including the World Cup, following a near revolt from the geographic agencies which run soccer around the world. In a statement released Friday night, FIFA President Gianni Infantino is quoted as saying, "It's become clear that the project has created divisions of a nature that, regardless of the level of support, are no longer in the interests of the objective set out in the first place." UEFA, which runs European soccer, have threatened to boycott all FIFA events in CONCACAF, which runs North America, Central America, and the Caribbean, also rejected the idea. The private equity was to have come from a fund run by Joshua Kushner, who's the brother of President Trump's son-in-law, Jared Kushner. Kevin Uretsky, Fox News.
21: Tony Romo's been placed on leave from his role as the lead analyst on CBS's NFL coverage until further notice after his arrest last week on suspicion of operating a vehicle while under the influence. Romo was arrested last weekend after he was stopped while driving on a Wisconsin highway. I'm Lisa Lucera. This is Fox News.
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6: Our crack staff here at America at Night just handed me the definition of socialism. Socialism is an economic and political system where the community or the government owns and controls the major means of production, distribution, and exchange instead of private individuals. State socialism, the government runs the big industries and plans the economy directly. Well, the government's running big tech, or owns a portion of big tech. And of course, all systems go. They don't want to do anything to curtail big tech because that would then infringe on their investment in big tech. So they don't want to control it in any way, shape, or form. They're in favor of big tech, thus putting their thumb on the scale of the free market, a.k.a. socialism. Stay right there. We'll talk French cuisine in a moment. America at Night, back after this.
5: Coming to you from the heart of the nation, this is America at Night with McGraw-Millhaven.

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15: We're going to talk a little cooking. We're going to talk a little French cooking with an author who's written a brand new book called The Secret History of French Cooking, The Outlaw Chefs Who Made Modern Food. Luc Barre, welcome to America at Night.
16: Hello. Great to be here.
15: Let's talk about this book because it's an interesting premise for a story. We all know about the explosion of cooking and cooking channels and famous celebrity chefs, and the whole idea is to make it easy for Americans to cook. But at a time, that was very confrontational and not the way to teach cooking. So give us a sense of the history of this book and why you wanted to write it and the premise of it.
16: Yeah, well, you put your finger on it right there. You know, to me, I wanted to tell the story of how we got here. You know, how do we get to this place where we have this explosion in food culture, new restaurants, new kinds of cooking, celebrity chefs, TV shows, all of that. I started to think, what was the origin really of this? And it struck me that it was in the 1970s, nouvelle cuisine in the 1970s, which when you think about today, first of all, maybe you've never heard of it. I guess probably most people have never heard of nouvelle cuisine. But if you have heard of nouvelle cuisine, then you think of it as a preposterous fad. You know, back in the 1970s, there was this thing called nouvelle cuisine where chefs were producing these tiny portions of food on these very large plates. And it was, it was very trendy for a while. And then, then it was seemed ridiculous very quickly. But the more I looked into it, the more I realized, wait a sec, this really was this moment of change in the food culture when we went from kind of, the sort of conservative, classic Escoffier style of cooking, the grand restaurant with the roast meat and the fish with a heavy sauce, all that kind of that style of cooking, that went out the window in the late 60s, early 70s. And so my book is about, it started off being about that moment. That was my original idea, was this group of kind of rebellious chefs, Paul Bocuse, Michel Girard, the Trois Gros brothers, these are sort of iconic French chefs of that era, how they changed the world of cooking by rebelling against the traditional way that they were taught. And to me, that, you know, it's of a moment with the 1970s, post 1960s feeling of, you know, auteurist movie makers, you know, Scorsese and all that group of filmmakers in the 70s, you know, rebelling against the studio system, becoming auteurist filmmakers. And, you know, in music, I'm sure you could find a similar thing, like whatever, punk rock. Sure. And but in cooking, it was these nouvelle cuisine guys.
15: It's really interesting. It's like the whole culture was shifting, right? Whether it was music, whether it was movies, but also food as well. And even today, that sort of piece of asparagus on a plate, and they charge you $45 for, right? People sort of laugh at that now. But at one point, right, as you said, that was the place to go for the hot dinner.
16: Right. Well, I mean, exactly. My book tells the story of sort of the rise and then the fall. You know, you just jump right ahead to the fall. Like I said, it became a cliche. Basically, it was so popular for a while and so hot that every restaurant started doing it. And once that happened, then you had the most preposterous types of, you know, dishes being presented, a slice of kiwi and a small piece of chicken. And that was the de rigueur nouvelle cuisine. That did not last very long. Once that happened, it was all over. But, you know, my book argues that Nevertheless, even though it seems a little bit ridiculous in retrospect, and it didn't last all that long, this was the moment that the chef became a celebrity. You know, this was the moment when a chef could invent a new dish. Just think about that. Like, we take that for granted, that there might be a hot new restaurant that you hear about, and the chef has, you know, whatever, traveled the world and discovered some new spices when they were in Thailand or whatever, and they're combining it in some way with some other tradition. They've invented a new type of croissant that's kind of like halfway between a donut and a brioche, whatever. We hear about these things all the time. It's a chef putting his or her name on a new dish, on a new style, a new invention. That did not exist until this 1970s period that I'm writing about, when the chefs kind of became celebrities in that sense, that they would invent a dish that you had to, in order to try it, you had to go to their restaurant, and that they were suddenly on the cover of magazines.
15: The book is called The Secret History of French Cooking, The Outlaw Chefs Who Made Food Modern. Tell me about these outlaw chefs.
16: Well, the ringleader of the Nouvelle Cuisine crowd was Paul Bocuse, this very charismatic guy in Lyon who had a wonderful restaurant, and everyone around it, he was the ringleader. He was the jokester. He was the flirtatious, charismatic, the guy who was on the cover of Newsweek magazine in the mid-70s. And he was buddies with the Trois Gras brothers and Michel Girard and Roger Verger. They were called the Band à Bocuse. They were sort of these bad boy chefs of the time. And they were rewriting the rules of cooking, right? They were saying, no more heavy sauces. We don't want to present a piece of fish covered with this thick sauce. We want everything to be super fresh. The Trois Gras brothers started cooking salmon in a whole new way. You know, they sliced the fish differently, very thin slice of salmon, cooked very, very quickly, you know, 20 seconds per side on a Teflon pan, using this brand new nonstick pan technology of the time. And then presenting it not with a sauce poured over it, but with a very acidic sorrel sauce underneath the fish, so the sauce was on the plate and the fish was on top of the sauce. And this was, you know, the dish of the Nouvelle Cuisine moment. It was a famous dish that suddenly everyone started imitating. But, you know, so there were these guys. They were all guys, right? The food establishment in France at the time, and in the States, by the way, also, was very, very, was men only. But in France in particular, you know, if you were a woman chef, you were not allowed to go to do an apprenticeship at the great restaurants of Paris, for example. It was men only. So as I was doing the research on this book, I sort of found, wait a sec, there was this group of women chefs, also of that sort of post-60s generation, coming of age, opening their own restaurants. You know, Simone Lemaire, Annie Devine, they're not nearly as famous, but they were opening restaurants. They were also doing Nouvelle Cuisine, inventing new ways of doing their fish dishes or whatever. And there was one woman in particular, Annie Devine, who I met and who is still cooking today, I mean, in her 90s, who opened a restaurant in the 70s in Vervins, which is up in the north of France, and then wanted to join the sort of Maître Culinaire, the Chefs Association of France, the official group that recognizes the great chefs and restaurants. And so she sent a letter to this organization and was told, no, absolutely not. It's men only. And at the same time, you know, Paul Bocuse, the leader of the Band à Bocuse, he was this kind of funny guy, very male chauvinist. I mean, his attitudes about women were preposterous, even at the time. I mean, he was saying things like women can't cook. Women don't have any ideas about cooking. They can't do anything inventive or new. I'd rather have a woman in my bed than you know, in the kitchen. My women should smell of Chanel and Dior and not of cooking fat. Things like that. He was being provocative, but he would say these things. But that was his reaction to these women chefs who wanted to gain recognition. And so this became they decided to fight back, and they created their own organization of women chefs. So my book tells the story of these bad boy chefs, the Band à Bocuse, and reinventing the rules of cooking. But then it also tells the story of these women chefs who are battling against the establishment that doesn't allow women chefs to get trained properly, for example. And their organization was to fight against that. And they were quite successful.
15: Sure. The book is The Secret History of French Cooking, The Outlaw Chefs Who Made Food Modern. It's sort of like, I mean, it's amazing how far we've come when you tell the tale of where we were. Where does Julia Child fit in all of this?
16: Julia Child was, it's funny, she was a skeptic about Nouvelle Cuisine because she thought, well, I should back up a second and say, you know, there were Gault and Millot, who were these great food critics, who were the champions of Nouvelle Cuisine. They were over the top. They founded a magazine called Gault and Millot, and their goal was to promote Nouvelle Cuisine. So they were, you know, quite ideological about, you know, being anti-traditional French cooking and pro-Nouvelle Cuisine. This is in the mid-1970s. And Julia Child thought, wait a sec, let's not throw the baby out with the bathwater. You know, I'm just as – I still want to have my beef bourguignon. I want to have my classic dishes. I don't want everything to be Nouvelle Cuisine, even though she also, you know, she also argued that Nouvelle Cuisine was great. And it was great that there was new ideas and new inventions and new flavors. She was all for that. But she didn't want to reject the, you know, the traditional French cooking. That's where she came down on it.
15: And where does Jacques Pepin come into all this? My all-time favorite.
16: I love Jacques. So he is the best. he was, you know, coming up in at the same time. He was in America. The book, my book, takes place mostly in France. But then at some point, they started to become famous over here. Paul Bocuse was traveling to the States. So he would come to New York and was invited to dinner, you know, at Craig Claiborne, who was the New York Times food critic, went over to his house, and Jacques Pepin was there, and they cooked dinner together. In fact, this is a quite a controversial moment that I describe in the book, where Jacques Pepin is at Craig Claiborne's house with Paul Bocuse, and Claiborne is writing an article about Bocuse, this wonderful chef from France who's the king of chefs, the best chef in the world, and he mentions just in passing that. You know, Bocuse has made some controversial statements about women chefs and how they can't, they're no good in the kitchen. And Bocuse doubles down on this in this article in the New York Times. This turned out to be quite controversial. I mean, the floods of letters coming into the New York Times denouncing Bocuse for his sexism. It was the 70s, right? It was like the women's liberation movement was happening. This is all in the air and a big part of my book. Which, you know, there's some funny political alliances that happen. You know, another character that I write about is this food critic in France, Robert Courtine, who was the chief restaurant critic for Le Monde, the most powerful food critic in France, who could make or break a restaurant with a line in his weekly column. And he was very conservative, and he absolutely hated Nouvelle Cuisine. So he thought it was a fad. It was just it was a gimmick. It wasn't real cooking. And he latched on to these women, the women who I described who had founded their own organization, and he became the great champion of these women. So this is so meanwhile, the Courtine secretly was a Nazi. I'll just give away the story. I mean, the whole truth is in my book. He had been a collaborator during the war, and not just a collaborator, but a viciously anti-Semitic, a true racist guy who had rehabilitated himself in the post-war period as a food critic. And so these women who are feminists, who are fighting for recognition, have allied themselves unknowingly with this arch-conservative Nazi who's this powerful food critic. And so the political dynamics that I describe in this book are quite fascinating.
15: Sounds like a pretty good story. The secret history of French cooking, the outlaw chefs who made food modern, Luc Barre, our guest for a couple more minutes. So with so many other things where you challenge authority and you challenge the status quo, you're mentioning the critics. Overall, the critics recoiled in horror, but it was brought about change because the customers loved it. Is it as simple as that?
16: I think the customers were open to new ideas. I mean, like I said, the cliche of the Nouvelle Cuisine dish in the late 70s, which is very sweet, lots of fruit suddenly being introduced, all of that was not popular. Julia Child was right. People are interested in new ideas as long as it's delicious, but they don't want to throw out the old classics either. But the idea of introducing fusion, you know, that you could find a spice or an influence from Chinese cooking, Chinese dumplings, and then introduce that into your Italian restaurant or whatever, you know, all these kinds of international back and forth flow of ideas, that really was popular. And that changed the way we eat. You know, that's how we eat today. I feel like that's how we all eat today. So yes, it was popular in a larger sense. It was absolutely popular with the public and the critics. You know, I would say it was very popular with the critics, the generally speaking, apart from the conservative Robert Courtine. Food critics in the 70s, just like today, are always looking for the new thing. You know, you want to write about what's hot, what's new, what's different, what's happening. And that also goes back to, you know, this nouvelle cuisine period.
15: The Secret History of French Cooking, the outlaw chefs who made food modern, Luc Barr. Last question for you, and that is where you write about and where we are today, right? If you were to go back to the 70s in this time that you're exploring, right, it looks very different than the world today, right? We've gone three or four generations past this sort of argument over what should be, right? I mean, cooking Absolutely. Today in restaurants are a whole new world.
16: Absolutely. Although, you know, one of the first nouvelle cuisine restaurants that I write about from the 60s is called Le Pot au Feu. And it really struck me. I live in Brooklyn. I hear about a hot new restaurant out in Bushwick somewhere in some, you know, neighborhood that I've never been to. The Pot au Feu in Paris in the mid 60s was exactly that. It was not in downtown Paris. It was out in a kind of suburban, crummy neighborhood that no one ever went to. It was a kind of an industrial neighborhood, and yet it was described in the reviews as this is an incredible place. You have to go find it. Here's the review of the restaurant that also gives you directions about which street to go down because it's an unlit like neighborhood that you don't know. That really struck me as very modern. You know, the idea that the hot new restaurant is in some out-of-the-way neighborhood and the chef is doing something really exciting and the restaurant is tiny and packed. It was a long time ago, but that does feel very modern to me. Mm.
15: Luc Barr, the book is called The Secret History of French Cooking, The Outlaw Chefs Who Made Food Modern. And we sure have come a long way from those TV dinners, and thankfully so. Luc Barr, good luck with the book. Thanks for checking in, and have yourself a good day.
16: Thank you. Thank you very much.
15: America at Night, back in a moment.
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21: Fox News. I'm Deborah Valentine. President Trump holding a televised cabinet meeting at Camp David Friday. Fox's Jillian Turner reports the president touted the administration's peace plan for Gaza.
22: On the Gaza Strip, the president touted what he is calling a historic disarmament agreement with Hamas.
23: That will be it's a great breakthrough.
21: It's the first time a president held a cabinet meeting at Camp David since the Eisenhower years. FIFA President Gianni Infantino abandoning his controversial plan to sell World Cup profits to private equity.
24: UEFA, which runs European soccer, had threatened to boycott all FIFA events in CONCACAF, which runs North America, Central America, and the Caribbean, also rejected the idea.
21: Fox's Kevin Uretsky. His decision came after his senior advisor resigned and Asia's soccer body joined Europe and North America in opposing the idea. 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
2: Man, you just have my Venmo account, and I just got to keep sending you the money, don't I?
1: All right, let's start with the controversy. Last week we talked about the Odyssey, and we sort of chewed on it and debated it. It's going through the roof, but there's a bit of a controversy. What's all this controversy now?
2: Yeah, you know, this just does not want to seem to die down. You know, first of all, it's heading into its third weekend now. It's probably going to be another good weekend. Spider-Man Brand New Day is probably going to take the lead in terms of the numbers. We'll talk about that in a minute, but there was a big kerfluffle this week with the Odyssey. I like the word kerfluffle, don't you? It has a very Greek Homeretic, you know, yes. Poetry to it. Anyway, this woman, Emily Wilson, she is a scholar at the University of Pennsylvania, professor of classical studies, brilliant woman, the first woman ever to translate the original Odyssey back in 2017. Now, in an interview this week with the London Review of Books, well, McGraw, let's just say she took Odysseus's bow and arrow, lit it on fire, and just blew the movie completely apart. She's quoted as saying, and this is quotes for you here, "The film is mostly sugar. It makes no nutritional sense, and I would have been ashamed to have written any part of this. And it has nothing convincing to say. It lacks psychological, emotional, political, and ethical depth." Now, before we get to more of these statements, the rub is here, McGraw, is that her translation of the Odyssey, Christopher Nolan, the director, actually credited her a few years ago as his inspiration to make this film. Called her out by name and said, you have to basically read, you know, Emily's version of this. This is what I'm shooting for here, okay? So this is where it gets, you know, like, oh, well, thanks a lot for this. So, yeah, it's raised a lot of eyebrows. The film's version, again, another quote here, "The film's version is too confused, its characters underdeveloped, to deliver what it promises in terms of the big ideas, although it is very good at conveying big bangs and big giants." Oof.
1: You know, she says it a lot more artfully than I did. I didn't have as much guts to say what she said, but I kind of see her point.
2: I see her point, but only to a point, okay? And I'm going to get to some more quotes.

0: engaging with a great story, characters, all of that, actors, script, cinematography, and hopefully deliver this thing on a deadline, make budget, everything else. So there's all of that too in the mix as well. And it's kind of fun actually to watch this debate. I haven't seen debates about movies like this in a long time.
1: Yeah, no, it's certainly a cultural moment, and since I've been an extra in a couple of movies, let me tell you where Christopher Nolan went wrong.
0: Okay. Things I never knew about McGraw. Let's go.
1: So he tried. It's a 2,000-year or 5,000-year-old poem, right? All those things you said. It's also what, 400, 500 pages, whatever it is. You can't put 500 pages in a 3-hour movie. You just can't do it. Things have to be cut. Scenes have to be cut. Dialogue's got to be cut. Mm-hmm. You know, all of those things. So it's almost an impossible task to take a story like The Odyssey and put it into a 3-hour movie and not have somebody offended by something that wasn't in there.
0: Of course, and it's more critical, you know what I'm saying? Because you can make the same argument. There are people, look, the Lord of the Rings movie, the first 3 movies from Peter Jackson, those movies are considered legendary, but fans and deep scholars of Tolkien will say, no, there was a lot missed there, okay? It wasn't the greatest version of the Lord of the Rings. And then Peter Jackson goes on to make The Hobbit, you know, splits basically a children's book into 3 movies, took a lot of heat for that, saying it wasn't faithful. You missed different characters and everything like that. So I see your point, you know, and this is where we start to talk about shifts in part of the Odyssey from the original. Not, and, you know, the actors, too. Not everyone is a fan of Matt Damon or John Leguizamo. Right. If Nolan's decision to reframe this in more contemporary terms to reach, again, the biggest audience, not only to get them into the seats, but to deliver something that resonates. We've talked about this before. The R word resonates. And if people are still talking about this, you know, 3 weeks afterwards, and I'm actually wanting now to go see it again just to see, okay, what did I miss here? Where is the argument? Then, you know, I think that's a win for everybody. And this is not to put down professors or scholars. You know, they're allowed to have opinions and debate too, but I think also they're coming from a very different frame, right?
1: Yeah, all very interesting. All right, The Odyssey. We'll talk about that as the controversy continues. Tell me about Spider-Man.
0: You know, this is the big thing. Money isn't everything, we know, but it's sure going to make Marvel and Sony, I think, very happy this weekend. The film is tracking right now to have an absolutely huge opener, up to $250 million domestic here in the U.S., but this is the eye-opener, and we're going to have to wait until after Sunday. It's predicted global take, $800 million. Okay, that is huge if it comes to pass for an opening weekend. That would trail only to Avengers Endgame back in 2019, which had $1.22 billion its opening weekend. And I think what's notable, too, about this is that the score on Rotten Tomatoes, for example, is like 90%. Critics are in love with this thing. And Variety had a great headline this week. It says, "Superhero fatigue is real. Spider-Man fatigue is not." Now, why? Why, you ask, right? McGraw, you and I are both New York guys, right? So is Spider-Man. So is Peter Parker, the kid from Forest Hills, Queens, at 20 Ingram Street. You know, Stan Lee, back in the day, designed Peter Parker as the everyman, right? Trouble in school, getting beat up by the bullies, no girlfriend. He's got to navigate life like a lot of us. And he is the most relatable character, I think, in the Marvel stable. A generational character, too. That's why these movies, in part, continue to do so, so well.
1: I've always liked Spider-Man. And I'm not a big comic book guy, and I'm not a big superhero guy, but I've always liked Spider-Man. There is something to Spider-Man and Superman. Well, maybe Batman, too, but Spider-Man's always been number one for me.
0: Yeah, that's how, you know, these a smart comic book writer, you know, and smart character makers like Stan Lee, you know, and again, just like with movies, you try to make relatable content. You try to make relatable characters. Even though this guy has a cape, he still has an identity crisis. Is he Kryptonian or is he from Earth? And how does that frame his morals? How does that frame the way that he looks at his friends and family, that sort of thing? And that's something that's always been at the crux of not only Clark Kent Superman, but also to a more realistic fashion, quote unquote, set in the real world with Peter Parker, the real world with Peter Parker and Spider-Man.
1: Pretty good 4 weeks for Tom Holland, right? I mean, he's in The Odyssey and then he's in Spider-Man. That's a pretty good 1-2 punch.
0: And with Tom Holland, he's going to be starring as Fred Astaire in a biopic about

0: him that he's been working on for some time. I believe it's out by the end of the year or early next year. I got to double check on that. So it'll be interesting to watch. It's been fascinating to watch his career.
1: Yeah, all right. A couple other things. We're talking with Matt Wolf, entertainment guru. Michael J. Fox is up for an award. Talk about this for a minute.
0: Yeah, I love this. Michael J. Fox is going to be getting the prestigious Bob Hope Humanitarian Award at the Emmy Awards next month. This is one of the Television Academy's biggest honors. You know, the Bob Hope Humanitarian Award in recognition of his transformative contributions to Parkinson's disease and research. You know, McGraw, we've known Michael for a long time. He's already a nominee this year for an Emmy in one of the categories that you and I talked about last week. That's being shelved, okay? That's not going to be part of the broadcast, you know, for his role in Shrinking. If you've ever seen it, he's absolutely great. And this award, the Bob Hope Humanitarian Award, that was created in 2002. Oprah, I believe, was one of the first recipients. This thing has been around for 24 years. This is only the sixth time this has been given out. So that speaks volumes there.
1: Yeah. You know what? You got to hand him credit. He could have cowered when he was diagnosed with Parkinson's, but he's been out. He's been open. He's discussed it. He had that documentary. That was a no-holds-barred look. You know, God love him. What a wonderful love story between him and his wife. They met on the set of Family Ties and through thick and through thin. It's a heartwarming and heartbreaking story all at the same time.
0: And also his humanity, too. You know, a couple of years ago, I was lucky enough to talk with Christopher Lloyd. He was doing a documentary at some point, and, you know, I asked him, I said, how's Michael doing? You know, have you spoken to him recently? And he told me, yes, we speak all the time, and what he admires every day about him, and he told me this, he goes that his spirit is indomitable. He goes, it will never fade away. He's always thinking, what's next? How can I, you know, contribute more here? Or should I take this role? Should I come out of semi-retirement and do this? Or do I put everything into the Michael J. Fox Foundation? Keep moving forward is the thing with Michael J. Fox that I admire the most.
1: Yeah, absolutely. All right, a couple more minutes with Matt Wolf. Did they announce Purple Rain is going to Broadway? What's this story?
0: Yeah, this is pretty cool, I think. You know, it was announced this week. It's going to follow, basically, on stage here in New York, the story from the 1984 film Purple Rain, with the great Prince. It'll open up spring of next year. No casting announced yet, but it's going to have all the songs. When Doves Cry, Let's Go Crazy, Purple Rain. You know, don't forget the soundtrack. This is still one of the best-selling albums of all time. 25 million copies moved, and it still sells to this day. Now, the play itself already had a run in his hometown of Minneapolis. They're going to be retweaking a lot of things, you know, to make this more, I guess, Broadway-friendly when it opens up in the spring. And that's not too far off when it comes to putting on something like this. Now, it got me thinking, you know, we've seen so many of these productions now on Broadway here that are based on things in pop culture. You had Stranger Things, The Outsiders, The Lost Boys, which is just killing it right now. It's almost sold out every night. Beetlejuice, Mrs. Doubtfire, wait for it, The Lion King, Rocky, Mean Girls, Aladdin, you see a trend here? Pretty Woman, even Titanic is getting a treatment right now. It's like a farce. It's called Titanic, and it is absolutely hysterical. And Lin-Manuel Miranda, you remember the movie The Warriors, that cult movie from the 1970s?
1: Yeah, sure. Yeah.
0: That's coming to Broadway, and the great Lin-Manuel Miranda is doing it. The guy behind Hamilton and everything else. Dog Day Afternoon, they just closed a pretty successful run. But again, here we go with the R word, dude. It's about relatability. It's about accessibility. And this is what people of a certain age gravitate toward. Yeah. You know what I mean? And if there's a way to retell this in a new format, why not?
1: Karate Kid, too, is working its way to Broadway as well. That's in London right now.
0: Crazy, right?
1: Yeah. Oh, really interesting. All right, Matt.
0: Daniel San, the musical.
1: I didn't know Rocky. Is Rocky currently a Broadway show, or is that coming to Broadway?
0: No, it came out a couple of years ago. No. It was at the Winter Garden Theater, and, you know, you roll your eyes a little bit, but then it got people standing up and cheering. You know, they had a whole stage where the stage was the actual boxing ring, and it had a pretty decent run. So, you know, everything, I think, is translatable. And critics will always say, you know, well, it'll take away from the original ideas that, you know, that what Broadway should be about. And I think there can be a happy medium. For every Stranger Things on Broadway, You have Hamilton. For every Lost Boys, there's a Hadestown, another great smaller place, too, with brilliant playwrights and actors. Like, if you come to New York for a weekend, go see a show. You go to the TKTS booth and everything, and you just see what's up there, and you can't go wrong.
1: I agree. I agree totally. Lastly, you mentioned the Winter Garden Theater. I saw Beatlemania at the Winter Garden Theater back in the
0: day.
1: Yeah.
0: Now, wait a minute, though. I want to go back to something. What movies were you an extra in? I got to know.
1: Are we talking
0: Boogie Nights? What?
1: No. I was an extra in the movie Ladybugs. Remember Ladybugs with Rodney Dangerfield and Jack
0: A? I was just going to say, the
1: Jack
0: great
1: A.
0: Rodney Dangerfield.
1: Yeah.
0: Oh, my gosh.
1: Jack A. And then I was an extra in A Diagnosis Murder with Dick Van Dyke.
0: Wow.
1: Yeah.
0: So what happened?
1: remind me next week. I'll tell you the story about Suzanne Plachette and me on the back lot talking about Diagnosis Murder. How about that?
0: Yeah, that sounds better than the Odyssey. Look at that.
1: Matt Wolf, have yourself a great week. Thanks for checking in. As always, entertainment guru Matt Wolf. Thanks, my friend. Be safe.
0: Have a good one, brother.
1: You
0: take care.
1: America at Night, back in a moment.
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1: All right. I love Matt Wolf. He is so good. Just so, so good. By the way, Spider-Man, the movie, they're now saying that it is going crazy. And they're saying this is going to break some records for weekend box office. My only issue with superhero movies is, shows you my age, I've lost track of them. I mean, how many Spider-Man movies have they been in? How many Spider-Men have there been? And how many times have they rebooted it or had a Spider-Man in a different universe or Spider-Man in black and white or Spider-Man in the metaverse? And you're like, what? They just make it. Just give me a good Spider-Man movie. Don't go all that. So anyway, that's my deal, and I'm sticking to it. All right, stay right there. We got lots of text messages and voicemails to get to. Next hour, open phones. Friday night, you never know what happens on a Friday night. Who knows? Friday night, late night, talk radio. It's the best. Don't forget, everything we do on the show gets turned into a podcast. So all you have to do is go anywhere where podcasts are found and search for America at Night. And when you do, hit the subscribe button, and they get sent right to your phone. Then if you miss something, if you want to hear something again, you want to send it to somebody, it's right there on your phone in your account. We're all fine podcasts are housed. And I know a lot of people who really enjoy the podcast. It's just sort of, it's like a, you know, it's a way to, you know, you miss a show, you miss an hour, you fell asleep, you want to go back to finish the conversation. It's a great way to sort of follow along with the show. And then one other note, don't forget, text your name to 1-844-2-McGraw, and Alex will send you a link where you can sign up for the daily texts. 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So be a part of the show. We appreciate all of your support. It's important. 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Open phones next hour. Our executive director is Alex Hinton. Our engineer is Richard Good. I'm McGraw Milhaven. And this is America at Night on Westwood One.
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12: More strikes. I'm Deborah Valentine, Fox News. President Trump has reportedly ordered a fresh attack on Iran in an effort to force the militant regime to surrender. Fox's Jillian Turner has more from the White House.
13: The president went on defense against criticism that the conflict has no end in sight. Backing his boss, the war secretary says launching Operation Epic Fury back in February, quote, took guts.
14: The world saw what the American military was capable to do, but that doesn't happen unless the commander-in-chief says you're authorized to do it.
13: Despite repeated claims that Iran's military arsenal has been decimated, the commander-in-chief acknowledged today that the regime does have some capability left.
15: They have some, but they have far fewer than they had 4 or 5 months ago.
13: Missiles aren't the only threat the U.S. is worried about. The State Department Rewards for Justice program posted a new offer. $15 million for information about Iran's military drone program.
12: Iran reporting they've successfully hit two oil tankers in the Strait of Hormuz, but U.S. officials have yet to confirm if that's in fact true. President Trump reporting Hamas for the first time agreeing to give up their arms if Israel meets certain conditions. Fox's Steve Harrigan has the latest from Tel Aviv, Israel.
16: President Trump touting this really as a major achievement. He also said it's one that simply would have been impossible to get done without the success the U.S. had already in the war against Iran.
15: It's a great breakthrough. Nobody thought that would be possible to disarm Hamas. That shows you how much success we're having with Iran.
16: Here in the region, we've gotten back into that rhythm of attacks, one side striking the other the next night, the other side striking multiple drone attacks targeting U.S. bases in Kuwait. No casualties reported.
12: Beijing officially denies providing direct military assistance to Tehran. 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
12: A move by Democrats to expand protections for migrants has been blocked. Maryland Senator Chris Van Hollen proposed a measure that would grant recipients of temporary protected status or TPS a path to citizenship. The bill was blocked by Missouri Republican Senator Eric Schmidt. He argued it was mass amnesty and, quote, rewards those who break our laws. Senator Schmidt told guest host Charlie Hurd on Fox's The Ingram Angle that if Democrats regain power in Washington, they'll support open borders.
27: You just have to look and see what happened under Biden 4 years. 15 to 20 million people came here illegally, and they're not even trying to hide it anymore.
12: Senator Van Hollen argued that the U.S. shouldn't force migrants to return to countries that the State Department says are dangerous. A bill to extend temporary status for about 350,000 Haitian migrants previously cleared the House with 10 Republicans joining Democrats. A disgraced former congressman has agreed to pay up following his latest controversy.
28: Ex-lawmaker George Santos of New York will pay $35,000 as part of a deal to end a federal investigation after he made big bucks on the prediction market place site Kalshi. The Republican made a bet against his own plans to attend President Trump's State of the Union address earlier this year. He obviously won. Kalshi reported Santos to regulators. The former lawmaker is no stranger to controversy. Santos was expelled from Congress after he revealed he made up several aspects of his life story. He was also charged with wire fraud and identity theft. Tom Graham, Fox News.
12: FIFA President Gianni Infantino is abandoning his divisive plan to sell World Cup profits to private equity. The decision by Infantino, he had proposed creating a $20 billion company to run the World Cup with private investors, including the Kushner family. His decision follows intense pushback. His senior advisor resigned, and Asia Soccer Body joined Europe in opposing it. I'm Deborah Valentine. This is Fox News.
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0: Here's a pretty good test. Oh, let me do this. I don't know where the first 2 hours went. Holy mackerel. It's Friday night. Thanks for staying up late. It's America at Night. We talk coast to coast, north to south, coast to coast, anywhere in the middle. It's America at Night, and that's what we do. We talk America. We talk with America. America talks to us. We talk about America, stories, comments, history, future, culture, sports, you name it. We talk about it. So it's open phones. And we love to get first-time callers. We love to get callers in general. But we'll take some phone callers now. 1-844-2-McGraw. 1-844-262-4729. 1-844-262-4729. When you get the number, put it in the phone. Save it so you can text whenever you want. You can call whenever you want, and if you're thinking about it, you can voicemail. When we're not here live and in person, Alex flips the switch, and the voicemail goes on, and you can, of course, leave a message. 1-844-2-McGraw or 1-844-262-4729. To the text line we go. This one is in Maryland. The government buying shares of Intel is an investment. Investing in the stock market is not socialism. Well, if you invest in the stock market, it's not socialism. If I invest in the stock market, it's not socialism. But when the government takes its money and invests in a company and buys stock in a company, they are no longer allowing the free market to compete independently. It is skewed. It is distorting capital. It might be good for pick a company, but how would you like to be the competitor? The government just put their thumb on the scale and said, hey, Mr. Company X, you're now backed by the government. Mr. Y, sorry. You're out of luck, Mr. Competitor. You're out of luck because I like this guy. It is distorting the facts. It is distorting the marketplace when the government puts its thumb on the scale. And remember how people went apoplectic during the meltdown of 2008 when the government bought into banks? Remember that? Oh, they took an equity position in the banks and people melted down? What's the difference? It's the same thing. So, nice try, Maryland. But the government buying shares of a company is the definition of socialism. But whatever. 1-844-2-McGraw, 1-844-262-4729. Tim texts in, New York City grocery stores. Yes, that's exactly right. Mondami. Mondami's doing the same thing. He's putting money, or I don't know how they're doing it in New York, but right, it's being reported that they are opening up grocery stores for, I don't know, the underserved, the working class. Again, distorting the principles of a free and fair market. So, yes, it's exactly right. Paul in Zanesville, Ohio. Now, look, we didn't get to any voicemails last night. So I want to get to some voicemails tonight. But here are the phone numbers. 1-844-2-McGraw, 1-844-262-4729. Paul in Zanesville, Ohio, welcome to the show. Do we not have a Paul? I thought Paul's right here on the sheet. All right. We don't have Paul. We should have Paul. Paul, don't leave me now, baby. All right, let's skip Paul. You want to try Sherry in Fredericksburg, Texas?
1: I don't believe in global warming. Have you ever looked up and seen those jets up there, those little jets, and they're making a trail? Well, I call it secret science in the ether stealing half our solar rays to cloud another sunny day. Because after they finish spraying, it traps in all the amount of heat. You know, it's not global warming, it's those jets. And I used to know the amount of increase in heat, but they does it. It blocks the natural weather, and it just traps in the heat. So that's why it gets so hot. That's not global warming.
0: That's kind of like the definition of global warming. Isn't it? Isn't the man-made things is trapping the heat in? And she said, did you ever look up at the plains with the trails and the smoke? That's trapping the heat in. She doesn't believe in global warming, but then says this is why, which is kind of the definition of global warming. So I was a little confused. Global warming is definitely getting warmer. That's pretty simple to prove. I guess the argument is it man-made or not, right? And it's more climate change. The climate is changing. We're having more fires. We're having the fires we do have are more violent. The hurricanes we're having are more violent. The storms we're having are more violent. The heat waves we're having are more violent. I don't have the numbers, but 20 of the last 25 summers we've broken records as the hottest year ever. The question isn't the climate change. The climate's changing. That's obvious. The question is who's doing it? Why? Is it some naturally occurring thing, or is it being exacerbated by the humans burning fossil fuels? Scientists, many of them, say yes, the fossil fuels and the carbon being burned into the atmosphere is doing exactly like that woman said, which is sort of trapping the heat inside. This is not scientific, but right, basically trapping the heat inside, making it hotter. Some believe, other scientists believe that the overwhelming number of scientists believe that it's man-made. I guess you can find a scientist to say anything. And there might be one or two out there that say, it's a plane overhead that's with a tail of steam that somehow is trapping the heat in. So there you go. Paul in Zanesville, Ohio. Paul, welcome to America at Night.
2: I was listening to that about the child pornography. McGraw, you sound like me about 35 years ago. When my daughter was 7, I was the same exact way. I was adamant about this kind of stuff. But I don't know if you'll ever change it, to be honest with you. But I'd just like to make another comment. You know, I don't know about this quagmire that Trump's got us in, getting us in. I've always been a Trumpster, but daggone, dude, you got to get something going on here. I'm not liking the looks of it. As always, McGraw, love your show. Happy weekend to you.
0: Paul in Zanesville, Ohio. You know, it's interesting, this Iran thing is, I don't know, one, if we can ever trust Iran. Right? Donald Trump keeps wanting to trust them. It might be a fool's errand because they've never been trustworthy. So we're going to cut a deal with somebody who's never been trustworthy and we're supposed to trust them. That's one. Two, they apparently don't care how, I mean, we've destroyed their military. We've destroyed their infrastructure. We've destroyed it, and they keep, just the strait remains closed. So whatever we're doing to them, we haven't stopped them from closing other strait. And I don't know how to get them to the negotiating table because we're 6 months in and they're not, when they go to the negotiating table, they just play, you know, patty cake. So 6 months in, I think we need to settle in. I'm not very good at predicting the future, but I think we need to settle in. This is not going to be over anytime soon. So we'll just have to wait and see. All right, 1-844-2-McGraw, 1-844-262-4729. Lots more voicemails to get through. Text messages are coming in. Get a couple phone lines going, and we'll have the The Triple Threat, America at Night, back in a moment.
3: 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Call now, 844-262-4729.

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7: 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According to a new study out of the University at Buffalo, two simple strength tests are pretty accurate at predicting longevity in older women. One is hand grip strength, and the other is how quickly people can stand up from a seated position without using their arms. By the way, I remember interviewing former President Jimmy Carter when he was quite old and being really impressed how he just popped out of the chair without using his arms. Not a lot of older people can actually do that. But I think the message here is that maintaining strength as you age is going to help you perform everyday activities, but also help you avoid injury and stay independent. I'm Dr. Sanjay Gupta, helping you live a better life.
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1: From Washington, D.C., either you blocked me or your phone line is having problems. No, our phones should be doing fine, and we haven't blocked you yet, but you're on the watch list. Scott texts in from St. Louis. Charges against the reflecting pool vandal have been dropped. Yeah, we mentioned that a while ago. Here's one from Illinois. If it is bad for government to give money to private businesses, does that include NGOs? I believe NGOs stand for non-governmental organizations, like charities. I don't know if it's good or bad. It depends on, you know, some people would say good, some people would say bad. But Republicans usually, or used to anyway, believe that the individual citizen knows how to spend their money better than the government. And if the government's giving money to a charity, I would think the person would say, I can give money to my own charity. Right. If the government has money to invest in Intel, why don't you give me back my money and then I'll go invest it any way I want it. Democrats often think the tax dollars, right, should go to sort of collectively help people. Very similar to the argument with the healthcare debate with the Affordable Care Act. Right. Some people say, no, let me go buy my own health insurance. Others say, no, let's all pool our money together. Let's have it be subsidized by the federal government, and then they can then help us with the health insurance. So that's the way it used to be. I don't know where it is now. I guess me being on the radio talking about free market capitalism, somehow I'm a liberal again. I don't know what's going on. Let's see here. Let's go to Tony in Montreal. Tony, you're on America at Night.
2: How you doing, man?
1: Good. I just wanted to prove to people that the phones were working. Tony, you're on the air. Go ahead.
2: Okay. So are they working for us right now?
1: They're work. You are on the air, my friend.
2: Well, listen, I just wanted to follow up on a thing that's been bothering me a lot about our government, your government, and the constant wastage of money, McGraw. I think that your country is giving way too much money all over the world. As an example, you've given the Ukraine close to, I think it's $75 billion. It's an enormous amount of money, or even more than that. I can't remember the exact figure. Canada's given in the last 4 years, $25 billion. Canada gave the Zelensky government another $800 million, gave $168 million to Somalia, which is not even a country. It's a bunch of warlords. Gave $37 million to Lebanon. And you guys in the United States, you give, I don't know how many billions all over the world. I think that that should stop, McGraw. I think that the people in our countries are poor. There's a lot of homeless. There's a lot of problems. The indigenous in the Canadian North don't have plumbing. They don't have roads that lead to the south. They have to get out by planes, bush planes. We don't have enough money to solve the problems of the world. And I think that you're asking a lot, because I follow a lot of what you're saying. I follow a lot of what everybody is saying. We don't have the great resources that we once had of the 60s and 70s. Your country's indebted $38 trillion. We're indebted $2 trillion. We're only 40 million people. You're close to, what, almost 350 million people. You cannot solve. Our two countries cannot solve the world's problems. We're very benevolent. We're very kind. We send people all over the planet. Look,
1: well, that is no doubt a popular opinion, and there are a lot of people who vote that way. But the people we elect into office, they say that, and then they do the exact opposite. People who tried to subsidize health insurance for Americans, and that's not acceptable. You have people who, you know, want to do away with prescription Medicare. And, you know, that's because we can't afford it, yet we can continue to bomb Iran. We can continue to give money to Ukraine. I mean, this is, you know, we have a lot of money. We've spent a lot of money. We spent 10 years in Iraq. We spent how many years in Afghanistan? We are the world's policeman. I understand when people and politicians say we're not the world's policeman, but then they get into office and they automatically become the world's policeman. Now, some of it's valid, right? 9/11, okay, right? 9/11, we had to respond in some way, shape, or form to make ourselves safer. But that then ushered in, you know, 20 years of, you know, trying to prop up Afghanistan, trying to prop up Iraq.
2: So I'm going to just say this, if you let me chime in on this, okay?
1: Yeah, go ahead.
2: If you get, if you have a nation that attacks you surreptitiously, like Pearl Harbor, December the 7th, I believe it was,
1: yes,
2: I would believe
1: yes.
2: that you're justified in using whatever resources you have. I believe in that, okay? The problem is, the issue is the all of that other stuff you're talking about. I don't agree with sending that money all over the planet. And I think that you guys should be doing or should be organizing.
1: Sorry, all right, so hold on a second. I'm short on time here. Let me ask you, I'm short on time. So you think Bush's intervention in Iran was wrong?
2: That's a tough question because I'm not sure if we ever had the right information about the typical.
1: Well, but again, we were not attacked by Iran.
2: Well, now, you know, I'm not an isolationist. I'm not a traditional isolationist, but I definitely believe that we have limited resources. We cannot police the world, and we got to take care of our own McGraw. We have to take care of
1: Tony. I get it. Tony, thanks for the conversation. I appreciate it as always. America at Night, back in a moment.
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0: 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I've been surfing here since I was a kid. Now, seeing my grandson out on the water, it means everything to me. Watching him and taking in the blue waves, the sea breeze, the blurry horizon.
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4: News. I'm Chris DeMeo. President Trump has reportedly ordered fresh attacks against Iran to get them to surrender.
5: Despite repeated claims that Iran's military arsenal has been decimated, the commander-in-chief acknowledged today that the regime does have some capability left.
4: Fox's Jillian Turner at the White House. Iran is reporting they've successfully hit two oil tankers in the Strait of Hormuz, but U.S. officials haven't yet confirmed that. The president, meantime, says he doesn't believe Iranian hackers are behind the cyber attack on Minnesota's water system.
6: I wouldn't blame it on Minnesota. They like to say, oh, it's Iran. Iran should be so lucky. Iran's got bigger problems than worrying about Minnesota.
4: Several other states are also reporting strange activity. The Justice Department moves to drop charges against a former Olympian who damaged the Lincoln Memorial reflecting pool in D.C. 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
13: All right, let's go back to the text message. 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Did all phones last night. So let's run through some of these text messages. 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
14: Listen, you never talk about UAPs. I just started listening to you not too long ago, and I really like hearing your show. I drive into work 45 minutes, Monday through Friday. But you never talk about aliens or anything like that when I'm listening.
13: That's a loaded question. No, I don't really talk aliens. I think George Norrie's got that covered. Be honest with you, I don't know much about aliens. I haven't seen one. I haven't been abducted by one. I haven't impregnated one. I don't know what to tell you. I'm not an alien guy. I would prefer the aliens call me. If you listen to the show, you know what I'm talking about. No, we don't really talk aliens. Though, you know, from time to time, a good alien story comes on, I'll carry it. But, yeah, no, we're not really covering aliens. Maybe I should. I don't tell you. Doug in Wisconsin, welcome to America at Night.
14: Listen, you never talk about...
15: Yeah, there's nothing to do this weekend. You should come up to Sheboygan. Go to the Big Brat Fest. We are the brat capital of the world. Johnsonville brats up here. I don't know what kind of brats you like, what brand it is, but Johnsonville is pretty good. Maybe, you seem like a competitive guy, you can maybe go to the eating contest, and the brat eating contest. I was just wondering if you ever were in a eating contest.
13: No, I've never been to an eating contest. However, there is a store in St. Louis called Crown Candy. It's been around a long, long time. It's up in North St. Louis. And they have a eating contest. I actually think, you know that show Man vs. Food? A lot of those were sort of like made up. Like you really can't eat, you know, 7 hamburgers and 3 pounds of fries and 16 salads. And, you know, I mean, it was like ridiculous, some of those things. But a good eating contest is a good eating contest. There's an eating contest here in St. Louis. In Crown Candy, and it's been on. Actually, I think it was actually on Man vs. Food. Now that I think about it, he didn't make it, and I'll tell you why in a second. But legendary Crown Candy, been around a long time. Beautiful, it's old school, right? It's old school. You get a great BLT there, a nice vanilla shake. It's old school, and they have an eating contest: 5 milkshakes in a half hour. If you can get 5 milkshakes in a half hour, all 5 are free, and your name goes up on a plaque on the wall. What they should have is another plaque of all the people who've tried and failed. Or they should have X's on the floor where they failed to get to the bathroom, if you know what I mean. I'd like to try that eating contest. Now, I'd like to do. I would think, now, the reason why the Man versus Food guy failed was apparently he picked different flavors. He picked, like, vanilla and then chocolate and then coffee and, you know, butterscotch or whatever. And apparently the different flavors did him in. Here's what would do me in. The coldness of it. I think you would need them. They're not 5 glasses, right? It's not 5 glasses because they give you the metal container that it's in. That's more than a glass. So it's 5 milkshakes within a half hour. So you're looking at...

0: files. If he would come out and just face the music, people would probably forgive him. I know I would. I don't think he's that bad a guy, really, nowadays. But, you know, his handlers are they're going to tell on him and expose him if he doesn't. That's why he's so shifty, back and forth, up and down. You don't know what's next.
1: Yeah, I don't. What was the call about aliens? I don't think he's being blackmailed. It could be. There's no evidence of him being blackmailed. But then again, is there ever any evidence? Just because you're paranoid doesn't mean it's not true. There's no evidence of him getting blackmailed. I actually think it's, I believe in the Occam's razor theory. Occam's razor is that the simplest explanation is probably the one that's most correct, right? Without evidence, since there's no evidence, the simplest explanation is the one that is most likely correct. And so is aliens coming down from Jupiter and blackmailing President Trump? It's possible, but highly unlikely. The more simpler explanation is President Trump was a little overconfident, and he thought he could go in and bomb for 4 to 6 weeks, and all of a sudden they would capitulate, and they'd run scared and fall under his spell, and he could come home a conquering hero. But there's a reason why all the past presidents haven't done what he did, because of the consequences of getting into a fight with somebody who doesn't care, right? My grandmother always told me, never get in a fight with somebody who has no bottom, who has no morals, no ethics, no standards, just lose. It's better to lose and keep your dignity or never start the fight. Because when you get in a fight with somebody who has no bottom, who will never give up, it's very hard to do. And you got to go a long way. And Iran and their Ayatollahs and their religious fanaticism, right? They don't care. They've been decimated. They don't 6 weeks in, they don't care. So how much more can we bomb them? We can't buy. I mean, how much more can we do to that country? They're not coming to the negotiating table. And if and when they ever do come to the negotiating table, why are we supposed to believe them? So, Joe, I agree with you. Not that he's getting blackmailed, but I agree with you that we might have to come to some realization that I don't think they're going to open up the Strait of Hormuz anytime soon. I don't, not with this current situation. Maybe, you know, how much do we want to do? How many troops do we want? Do we want to send in 50,000 troops to look for the enriched uranium? Do we want to put in 25,000 troops to go and find whoever the leadership is and install our own government? I mean, what's the price we want to pay to end this war? And right now, we don't want to pay that price in blood or in treasure. So, Joe, I think you've hit on something. Tim in North Carolina. Tim, you're on America at Night.
2: The tallest lighthouse on the East Coast is in North Carolina. It's in Cape Hatteras. It's the Cape Hatteras Lighthouse. It is probably one of the oldest, too, on the East Coast. Let's see, what else? From 1526 to 2026, there's over 5,000 shipwrecks off the coast of North Carolina, off West Sandbridge, the Outer Banks area. That's where your shipwreck. So there's a little trivia for you.
1: Yeah, we had the guy on from the Outer Banks in our National Park series. What was that, 2 weeks ago, 4 weeks ago, whatever it was? It was a fascinating conversation. If you missed it, go back and listen to it. Download it from one of the podcasts. That was real. I really enjoyed that one because I knew about Kitty Hawk and I knew about the Outer Banks, or sort of thought I knew about them. But yeah, no, there's a lot of shipwrecks and a lot.

0: lot of lighthouses and a whole lot of history there. No, it was really that was really a lot of fun. I was mentioning this earlier. I have pictures of lighthouses. Grew up with little trinkets of lighthouses. Every time we went somewhere, we always got a lighthouse, and it was always a little light. I put lighthouses on the Christmas tree. You know what I really want to do? And this might be, they make fun of me at work all the time for this. But they make fun of me because I like Johnny Appleseed. They make fun of me because we had the guy who wrote the book about Johnny Appleseed, which, by the way, ended up on the New York Times bestseller list. And then they admit, they're like, we give you grief, but we kind of like Johnny Appleseed too. And then they're giving me grief about lighthouses. And then they were like, yeah, we hate to say this, but we like to go visit lighthouses too. So trains. I'd love to get into model trains. I think that would be fun. And I have a couple of lighthouses in my trains that I never set up, but would like to. You know, those little like town villages, the little villages, the little church and the little general store and the little school, and to have the train go around the tree for Christmas. That is, to me, when I was a kid, we had a, we'd go to my grandfather's house every once in a while. I didn't know him very well, but we would go to my grandfather's house, and up the street he had, I believe he had a sister, and they would have the train go around the tree. And I just thought that was the coolest thing in the world. So, how did we get from lighthouses? Okay, there we go. All right, 1-844-2-McGraw, 1-844-262-4729. To the text we go. Jim Bohannon, Cary in Texas, texts in. Jim Bohannon had this on his show a number of times. Pete Morisi, University of Maryland Economics, and Jay Young, King Operating Company, Oil and Gas. He is the only one that ever told the truth about crude oil and how we are not energy independent. Consumption is 19% U.S. production. Stats from Platts, API, and Department of Energy. These guys are real sharp. You should have them on. I'll take a look at it. Hi, McGraw. Have you ever spoken to Ed Martin regarding the pardons? There was news reports that Trump would be issuing 250 pardons. I worked on Trump's 2020 campaign and Vance's 2022 Senate campaign. I was falsely labeled a level one terrorist by the Biden FBI regime. They stalked, hacked, and harassed me and my family in the entire summer of 2023. I was falsely accused of shooting a gun into a barricaded standoff. All false. It's known. It was a known false report. They were creating an almost Ruby Ridge type scenario. I know Trump would pardon me if he knew the facts. Thanks. Best to you. I'll be listening. Dan. And Dan is in Ohio. I sent all your stuff on to Ed Martin. That's all I can do. I don't know what else. Ed was on the show a couple weeks ago. He was on the show, and I think if you were the person who reached out before, I just passed it on to him and his people, and that is the best I can do. From the 314 in Missouri, isn't this hour where we're supposed to be able to call in? Again, all you're doing is rambling. Sorry. Is a corn dog a sandwich? No, a corn dog is a corn dog. A sandwich comes with two pieces of bread. I thought we talked about this. Let's see here. There was another one here. Hey, McGraw, Iran is calling the shots. We made them a force to be reckoned with, all because of Trump. This is Trump's war. What a mess. Hey, McGraw, I listen every night. Thank you. You have had so many odd people. How in the world do you do this every night? Darn, you're the best, kiddo. Stay with us. God knows this world needs you. Take care and stay as you are. Thank you, New York. Colin Powell's Pottery Barn lesson. If you broke it, you bought it. So there you go. All right. Anything else we got going on here? Let's do this. We'll take a quick break. America at Night. Back in a moment.
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0: Let's end on this one. First of all, thanks for the week. It was fun. It was exciting. It was exhilarating. We'll do it again next week. So thanks for checking in. I'm going to leave you with this. Earlier in the week, we found some sad news that Glenn Hansgard passed away. You might not know the name, but you definitely know his work. He was in a 2007 independent movie called Once. It was a wonderful story of an Irishman. It was an independent movie, and the story was about an Irishman who was walking the streets of Dublin singing songs. And he meets up with this lovely woman and who's married, and they start a band together. The movie's called Once. In fact, the movie, the song Falling Slowly, won the 2008 Academy Award for Best Original Song. They then turned that movie into a Broadway show called Once, and I believe that show, if memory serves me right, that show, Once, won the Tony for Best Musical. A wonderful story. Just a good, down-home, wonderful story. The music is wonderful, and we found out this week that Glenn Hansard, I believe I'm saying his name right, he passed away at the age of 56. It was a motorcycle accident in Ireland. And so just a wonderful musician. And if you ever got a chance to see Once, his work is all over the internet. But what a lovely spirit. Never had a chance to meet the man. I just enjoyed his work from afar. But when that came over the transom this week, I had a little sadness because his work and that song Falling Slowly and that musical and the Broadway play, it was all wonderful. I think he had a bit part in The Commitments too, if I'm not mistaken. The Commitments, which is another great musical out there. So our thoughts and prayers go out to Glenn Hansard, frontman of the Irish band The Frames, who passed away at the age of 56. That's going to do it for us. Our executive director is Alex Hinton. Our engineer tonight is Richard Good. I'm McGraw Millhaven. This is America at Night on Westwood One. You want to go to Duke's? Maybe we'll go to Joe's. I'll see you at Duke's Place. Have a great weekend, everybody.
20: Piano sound in Duke's Place. Saxes do their tricks in Duke's Place. Fellas swing their chicks in Duke's Place. Come on, get your kicks in Duke's Place. Take it, Duke.

0: You're still glowing.
1: All it takes
0: flirting,
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0: grooving.
1: Line. 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Seriously injured in any accident? 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
2: The arms. I'm Chris DeMeo, Fox News. President Trump says Hamas has agreed to give up their arms if Israel meets certain conditions. It's part of a Gaza peace deal.
3: President Trump touting this really as a major achievement. He also said it's one that simply would have been impossible to get done without the success the U.S. had already in the war against Iran.
4: It's a great breakthrough. Nobody thought that would be possible to disarm Hamas. That shows you how much success we're having with Iran.
3: Here in the region, we've gotten back into that rhythm of attacks, one side striking the other the next night, the other side striking multiple drone attacks targeting U.S. bases in Kuwait. No casualties reported.
2: Fox's Steve Harrigan in Tel Aviv. Meanwhile, the U.S. and Israel are contemplating upping the pressure on Iran.
5: The British Telegraph newspaper is reporting a land blockade is under consideration by President Trump and Israeli Prime Minister Benjamin Netanyahu to increase economic pressure on the regime after months of attacks have failed to bring them to their knees. The article suggesting the plan could require the U.S. and Israel to petition Iran's neighbors to restrict or close border crossings, which would limit exports and imports to the country. Iran shares borders with seven different countries, including Iraq, Pakistan, and Turkey, which all maintain economic and political cooperation with Tehran.
2: Fox's Anita Vogel. The Justice Department dropping criminal charges against the former Olympian accused of damaging the Lincoln Memorial reflecting pool, saying new evidence shows damage to the pool was caused by a contractor's faulty installation, not vandalism. Labour Party candidate Bev Craig was elected mayor of Greater Manchester on Friday after a vote triggered by the departure of Andy Burnham to become Britain's prime minister. Craig won 66.3 of the votes in the runoff. 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
2: Police in Darby Township, Pennsylvania, are looking for a suspect in connection to a shooting at a Walmart.
8: Police say the shooter fired off 5 to 10 shots inside the store. It remains an active police scene as police are looking for the shooter. Walmart employees rushed out of the store to get to safety, consoling each other after the frightening incident. Darby Township Police tell Fox 29 around 7:25, an argument started between two male customers at the self-checkout line when a man in an orange hoodie and gray sweatpants began firing. A female Walmart employee, an innocent bystander in this, was struck in the calf. She was taken to the hospital with non-life-threatening injuries. Now, the shooter fled the scene. Darby Township Police Chief Mike Sousa tells me they are trying to locate and ID the suspect. Police are looking at surveillance video from inside and outside the Walmart.
2: It's Fox 29's Jeff Skaversky. The Trump administration releases a long-awaited plan to deal with water shortages along the Colorado River, which provides water to 7 states.
9: Under the proposal from the U.S. Bureau of Reclamation, Arizona, California, and Nevada would take less water from the Colorado River, facing cuts up to 3 million acre feet per year through 2036. While Colorado, Utah, New Mexico, and Wyoming would be spared from water cuts for now, the government would reassess the terms every 2 years. The plan comes after deadlocked negotiations between the states and Colorado River reservoirs is seeing record lows. Secretary of the Interior Doug Burgum says it provides the flexibility to respond to changing hydraulic conditions while preserving the opportunity for the basin states to continue working toward durable, consensus-based solutions. Kristen Goodwin, Fox News.
2: A Turkish man arrested in the UK on charges that the U.S. accuses him of aiding Hamas. A good day for stocks on Friday, the Dow finishing up 277 points. I'm Chris DeMeo. This is Fox News.
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16: Now, it's Red Eye Radio. Gary McNamara and Eric Hurley talk about everything from politics to social issues and news of the day. 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
17: All across America, we are Red Eye Radio. He is Eric Hurley, and I'm Gary McNamara. Well, this is a way to start the show here, and I didn't tell you that I wanted to bring this up first because I wanted to get your reaction to it.
18: All right, all right.
17: Democratic political strategist, the Serpent,
18: all right,
17: James Carville, on Sunday said David Hogg, former Democratic National Committee vice chair, should succeed current chair Ken Martin, calling the DNC dysfunctional.
18: Well, you know, when I saw that, and I have seen it. I saw it, in fact, yesterday during the show. It was late in the show, and I saw that headline. I think I saw it at the Hill.
17: Yeah, it's the Hill, yeah.
18: Yeah, so I thought to myself, well, wait a minute. He's been screaming that the party's going bat soup crazy, and he wants David Hogg to be the leader of the party. But wouldn't that be the next logical move? There was a Wall Street Journal story talking about, you know, how this new, the DSA basically, they're a small group of radicals within the Democratic Party. And I thought, no, they're not. One of them is the mayor of New York City. I'm sorry, the president of New York City. And this idea that the party,
17: czar of New York City.
18: The czar. He's a dictator. But he's, look, you'd be closer to saying that than you would be if you said Trump is a dictator. I mean, you know, government-owned grocery stores. But then again, Trump is welcoming government-owned this and that, to a certain extent. So who knows? No, I don't believe Trump is a dictator yet. But here's the thing.
17: well, during his third term, he was.
18: Yeah, during his, maybe the fourth term, but I'll give you some leeway. It could be the third. But no, I saw that, you know, the party basically has a decision to make. And I thought, well, I think of Glenn Close in what was that movie with Michael Douglas where she boils the rabbit? What was that called? Fatal Attraction. Thank you, Ron. I will not be ignored. That's the DSA sitting over in the corner. They broke into your house while you were gone and sitting there waiting on you, making you boiled rabbit stew, saying they're not going to be ignored. They're absolutely bat soup crazy. And one of the things that David Hogg was talking about before he got the boot was that the party had not focused on his demographic, his age group, the people between 18 and 30. And they had ignored them. Well, what's interesting is they got rid of him, but they started focusing on what? On younger candidates. You know, maybe David Hogg was before his time at the DNC, because it is a, you know, this is a radical situation for, you know, the Wall Street Journal article that, no, they're in charge of the party. The loudest, most radical faction of the Democratic Party, the DSA right now, is definitely in charge, well, which has me wondering what the 2028 convention is going to look like.
19: As we said yesterday, or it was the day before, they are in charge. How do we know they're in charge? Because the leaders, and that would be Jeffries and Schumer, over and over again keep saying it's all part of a big tent.
18: Right, they're including them.
19: So communism is part of the big tent.
18: They're not, you know, they're not setting them aside. They're not cutting them out.
19: Where you look at the Republican Party, and most conservatives have sidelined, and they did it very quickly when you think about it. They sidelined Candace Owen,
18: mm-hmm.
19: Tucker Carlson.
18: Right.
19: They're not part of the mainstream anymore.
18: Right.
19: In fact, one of the things that's always talked about when you see that, you know, and I haven't heard much about it in the last couple of months, that J.D. Vance has to separate himself from Tucker Carlson.
18: You know, I've seen a lot over the past week or so about J.D. Vance and who he's aligned with, and, you know, who thinks of him, you know, who thought of him. There was somebody they mentioned in an article that was, you know, I was close to him before and then now not so much. And I thought to myself, you know, what direction is it going in 28 for, you know, because Marco Rubio is right up there, but he has said it, I don't know if he's going to hold to that, that he would not challenge J.D. Vance. And so, you know, you look at J.D. Vance, and the question is, where does he stand? And it's kind of all over the place. You know, there has to be a concern within the party.
19: Well, I think, and again, I don't know. This is not my opinion. This is my observation of what's mm-hmm. going on with Republicans. You know, we've talked about Marco Rubio and the polling numbers and the fact that he's doing very, very good. I have no idea what kind of president he would be.
18: Well, I mean, if he's going to act like he did as a senator, then I may not be fully on board. Right.
19: But when you look at the politics of it, the concern of the Republican Party and many members of the Republican Party is that J.D. Vance would be viewed as another term of Trump.
18: Right.
19: And they wish to move and go in a different direction, a significant portion of the Republican Party. It's like, fine, Trump did good, time to go in a different direction now. Still, the majority of the issues are the same, but we need to sell it in a different way.
18: But I
19: want to get back here, because I don't want to get too far off the original topic here. Okay. We'll get back to that. But that's just the whole thing with the DNC. I just want to bring this up.
18: Mm-hmm.
19: Candidates can raise money. Tallarico can raise money. Why can't the DNC raise money? What is it? Is it because large corporations are looking at it and they're so unsure about the Democrat? Because normally corporations will give to both. They're hedging their bets.
18: Mm-hmm.
19: You know, you get some, we don't know who's going to win. And so we're going to give to both. Why can't the DNC, because you hear about all this dysfunction, but precisely what is the problem? I can't think of the woman that was the bundler, you know, the fundraiser for Biden that ended up, remember, she left.
18: Right.
19: I don't know where she is right now. I haven't seen her, you know, do anything, but she just, you know, she gave up, you know, as a fundraiser. She said basically because the Democratic Party has gone crazy and they're just not, you know, they're just not in the mainstream anymore. And so she just, you know, she left. But what is the actual problem? Why can't one of the two major political parties as a party, not individual candidates, but as a party, is it because business and special interests even look at them and just say, We don't know where the hell they're going to go because of the DSA. Is that the, and if you put, and this is where, you know, this is Carville, let me use the quote. If David Hogg wants to take over, I ain't stopping you. Go ahead, man. I really don't care. And I don't think at the end of the day, well, they might be fine people. I know some of them are not particularly determined. And it's just like, what? Where are you going? Do you want him or do you not want him? If you don't care, why are you suggesting him? Carville's, you know, in his throne or whatever it is, his bed throne that he does all these different interviews in at times doesn't make any sense. The question I would ask him precisely is, why can't they raise money? What is the what is any corporation out there that would normally give to the DNC? Why aren't they doing it right now? What is the problem? If you go to those to those people in those companies and those billionaires or whoever they are that can raise a ton of money, why can't they raise money for the DNC? What actually is the problem? And if you're saying, well, I want David Hogg in there, well, then aren't you saying, all right, the DSA takes over?
18: Well, that's the first thing I read into it when I saw it at the Hill.
19: Yeah.
18: I want this new young group of individuals to come in and take over. They need to be more radical. That's what David Hogg was calling for in his very limited time.
19: Right.
18: As second in command. And that's,
19: A week.
18: You know, the first sergeant or whatever you call it there at the DNC. That was what he was screaming about. In fact, that was really what got him the boot. Think about that.
19: And that's why I look at Carville and go, what the hell are you talking about? You're saying the DSA is killing them, and then you're saying David Hogg should be the head of the DNC. None of it makes sense. It's like you're calling them dysfunctional. Your opinions are dysfunctional.
18: I get the impression that Carville wakes up every day and sees something and is not in, and I mean not the bubble of today, but the bubble of whatever post is in front of me right now, and then he jumps on it without thinking of anything. Forget about the bubble of today. He's in the bubble of right now, and then he sounds off on it. Get out of bed every once in a while. Maybe that much alcohol in your home isn't healthy.
19: He's not sick or anything, is he?
18: I hope not.
19: I haven't heard anything.
18: I haven't heard anything, but it seems like the guy posts from his bed a lot, and that's kind of creepy. Yeah.
19: But I haven't seen anybody.
18: Even Epstein did that.
19: What I haven't seen is any coverage from any major media outlet, conservative or liberal. What is the precise? We know it's a story. The RNC, what, has like $175 million, and the DNC is in debt and trying to use anything that they have that they own as collateral to get loans to keep on going. Why? Why will not corporations and special interests give to the DNC? They can raise money for their specific candidates. What is the problem? Why can't they do it? Now, I'm okay with the DNC not being able to raise money. I'm just asking the question, what is changing? What in the landscape has changed over the last 2 years where the RNC is just getting money through the roof and the DNC might be holding an auction or you might see them, Pawn Stars or whatever it is.
18: Yeah. Well, or they have to get a big celebrity dinner, you know. Yeah. $20,000 a plate or whatever. Julia Roberts comes in, you know, and makes a big donation. They have to get the big donors, and they still have the big donors. George Soros is still very active. We know that.
19: Mm-hmm.
18: But the reason you can't get the grassroots and the reason you can't get the corporations on board, I believe, is very clear. Because of the direction of the party in those blue states, they know they want that nationwide. The Democrats want to make sure that that kind of policy is going to be a national policy. That's the attempt.
19: You know, and I go and I check it. You know, I just put it into, you know, AI, and I know all this stuff, but just like, okay, what is there anything new? Because in AI, in Google AI, they do, you know, tell you what their references are. But it's like the DNC is struggling with fundraising due to donor fatigue from the 2024 election and frustration with leadership about what? And then say over withheld post-election audits, high operational costs. Many donors and bundlers remain angry over how the money was spent during the 2024 presidential cycle, the withheld audits, low morale. Well, why would there be low morale? Carried over debts, expensive digital acquisition, dispersed spending. But you can make that case probably for any political party that they don't spend the money the way you wish them to spend the money. Why can't the DNC raise anything? Or do they look at it, do these bundlers look at it and go, we might as well give to a candidate because we know what the candidate will use the money for, which will be advertising.
18: Right. But it's, you know, then it gets back to the content of the message. You know, and I think this is something that's been, I don't think it's slowly boiling, but certainly been on the pot for even going back further than 2 years. Go back to 2019. December 3rd, 2019, Kamala Harris bails out because, first of all, she's just a weak candidate. Nobody knows what she believes because she can't form a coherent sentence. But she had no money coming into her campaign, and she, you know, the morale was at an all-time low. But I think if you apply that outside of her inability to actually form a sentence and give a good speech, tell me who in the party has given a good speech that has really motivated people outside of the Democratic Party, outside of the radical faction of the Democratic Party.
19: Plattner.
18: Right? Really, who was it? It was Obama. If you want to talk about reaching out to outside the party and this euphoria that came about and led to the election of and his win in 2008, that was it.
19: Oh, okay, you don't mean Obama now, you mean Obama then.
18: Yeah.
19: Okay.
18: Yeah. Who was the last Democrat to do that? There isn't anybody doing that anymore. We're going to punish. So you want the private sector, who's going to get the brunt of that punishment, to give you checks? You want the big CEOs, the big money makers in those industries to write you checks as individuals?
19: Or is it a combination of the fact of they believe the money was spent wrong and they also see the direction and they look and go, you guys are being taken over by the DSA. We just can't support that.
18: Well, that and what direction? Because the rules change every day. I'm giving my money today because I believe in, you know, let's say it's Mamdani or, I don't know, AOC. And then all of a sudden, it just changes in a heartbeat because the rules, their rule book, changes every single day. So what are you investing in? You might be investing in one thing today, and then it's something totally different by the time you get to Election Day.
19: We are Red Eye Radio.
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19: We are Red Eye Radio. He is Eric Cronin. I'm Gary McNamara. I was thinking of Lindy Lee, who left the Democratic Party in late 2024 and was a loyal fundraiser for them for years. And actually was started fundraising for Trump.
18: Yeah. It's interesting because a young lady by the name of Evan Barker, there was a piece in the New York Post the other day that I bookmarked. I was a ruthless fundraiser who helped progressives infiltrate the Democratic Party until it all became unbearable. And she said, in March of 22, I realized the weight of what progressives had become, and it was unbearable. This was my last straw. And she voted for Trump in 24. And this is somebody who said in high school, she actually campaigned for Obama. She was a community organizer for Hillary Clinton in 2015. She did all these things helping again, progressives infiltrate the Democratic Party, but it had gone too far and in 24. And she wrote a book based on that called Nothing Left. Her name is Evan Barker. But it's really interesting to, you know, to see this, because if it is happening from within, it was bound to happen, because identity politics builds this. Everybody has their own rule book now, and you don't belong. You're an oppressor. Even Mamdani, to a certain extent, is becoming an oppressor.
19: Oh, the Hill says Carville is recovering from hernia surgery.
18: Yeah. Get well soon.
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5: News. I'm Deborah Valentine. President Trump reporting that Hamas has agreed to drop all arms in a peace deal that Israel supports. President Trump comments with more from Fox's Steve Harrigan.
6: If you go 4 months ago, 5 months ago, a deal like that would have been impossible.
7: The president acknowledged there will be ups and downs in what is expected to be weeks of intense negotiations.
5: Hamas committing to a phased roadmap to completely disarm. The U.S. Attorney's Office in Washington, D.C. filing a motion to dismiss its case against former Olympian canoeist David Hearn. Hearn accused of vandalizing the reflecting pool in front of the Lincoln Memorial. Fox's David Spunt.
8: David Hearn maintains he's innocent. He was charged with vandalism.
5: A judge still has to sign off on a case dismissal, but the Department of Justice admits prosecutors do not have a solid case. 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
9: If I were to ask you what makes for a good night's sleep, you'd probably say a dark, quiet room, not too many things on your mind. But every night when you go to get some Z's, how often do you really think about the temperature in your bedroom? Temperature may be one of the most underappreciated factors in sleep. That's according to the Senior Vice President of Research and Scientific Affairs at the National Sleep Foundation. We often hear about lights and screens and stress, but even modest changes in temperature and airflow can influence both how quickly you fall asleep and how deeply you stay asleep. Most experts will recommend a room temperature of 60 to 67 degrees Fahrenheit. You might also experiment with your sheets and what you actually wear to bed. Play around a bit and see what improves your sleep. You might be delightfully surprised. I'm Dr. Sanjay Gupta, helping you live a better life.
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1: And I'm Gary McNamara along with Eric Hurley. Fauci to testify later on today. We'll get to that in just 1 minute.
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1: You know, we've gone over the things that Fauci said and what the truth ended up being numerous times here, even in the past week and a half, knowing that Fauci was going to testify. Just wanted to talk a little bit about the response I saw on social media yesterday. There really was no response to what he said versus what the truth was from the left. What I saw yesterday was, Fauci's a great guy. He's really a great guy. I saw someone said, well, I don't believe he's evil. He's extremely vain. And yes, he did mislead and get a bunch of things wrong. Well, I forgot what was in the mainstream media say, well, yeah, it shows the contradictions, but there's no smoking gun. And I went, it's sort of like we've been asking the question, you know, what's transphobic mean? What does a smoking gun mean here? He can't be charged with anything except lying before Congress. Where what I want from this is a document in history of what we were told by officials like Fauci, and what the reality actually was, and why they were attempting to hide the truth. And there's no doubt in my mind at all, based on the evidence. I don't base it on the fact that Fauci once liked Trump, adored Trump, and then disliked Trump, and then liked Biden. I don't make my judgment that, oh, he's such a grandfatherly-like figure. None of that at all taints our impressions at all. It's simply what he said and what he did based on what we now know is fact, or what he did to hide any type of any other opinion, for example, as he did

0: diary, and the government has no business going in a diary. From what we know, everything that he wrote was on government servers. If you write it on government servers, it's not private. And it was so funny because there was a debate, Eric, yesterday going on. They weren't a diary. They were on public. They were on government. Government servers, so you can have them. Yes, but they were still a diary, and they were still his private thoughts. It's like, oh my God.
1: Yeah.
0: This is, you know, the de-evolution. Devo should have done a song on de-evolution of the internet, on social media.
1: Yeah.
0: Because it was just hysterical. And then that became the sidebar. It's like, well, can a diary be done? Well, of course a diary can be. You can call it whatever you want. He wrote stuff about what he believed, and it was different than what he was saying publicly, whatever the hell you want to call it.
2: Well, nobody's making the claim that it was illegal to obtain this information. Nobody from the beginning, in fact, tried
0: to. No.
2: In fact, the liberal activist media ignored it.
0: Yes.
2: And so now you look at it and say, is anybody debating whether he wrote this or not?
0: No.
2: They're not.
0: That's all that matters.
2: And right. So let's now get to the truth. The American people deserve the truth on this. And, you know, this is the same group. They built this adoration for him when he was telling them, too, to mask up. When he was telling, basically, because he brags about getting the school shut down.
0: Yeah.
2: And he lied about that.
0: Right. Yeah, he did on that. Absolutely.
2: But then in his diary, dear diary, how did he start those notes? Dear me. You are so wonderful. Everyone loves you. The Newsweek piece was so terrific.
1: Oh, God, I saw that. Yeah.
2: This is the kind of ego that comes with the kind of attention and power that you get in a situation like that. And for someone in that position, it's rare. Let's hope it's rare. Let's hope that we don't get to a pandemic with something else more dangerous. Which is the whole point
0: right.
2: of getting to the truth. How did this happen?
0: I did see, because I went through so many comments. I did see, I don't know if I saved it or not. I'll see if I did. But I don't have that window up here at the moment where somebody was saying, don't you understand what was going on? There was pure panic. There was pure panic. There was well, right. And when there's pure panic, the truth should come out. You just don't say there was true panic, so whatever anybody says goes, because you'd never say that about a Republican.
2: Right.
0: If it was a Republican candidate or whatever. And so, no, the more the crazy panic happens, the more important it is to know what the truth is. For example, putting seniors close together during COVID in nursing homes and putting people that had COVID in there.
2: And we had already learned a lesson from that and how dangerous it was, yet Governor Cuomo at the time believed it wasn't that dangerous.
0: And so, yeah, the more the panic that is not the because there was so much panic, it justifies anything that he did. It doesn't.
2: No.
0: Just the opposite.
2: No, no.
0: The whole role of scientists is not to panic.
2: Right. It's to get down to exactly how this happened. And, you know, this was the real tell in the back and forth between Fauci and Rand Paul was the fact that he was so evasive in his answers. Keep in mind, he's not in an elected position, right? He's not running for office yet. He's not there to do anything except talk about the science behind what happened.
0: Mm-hmm.
2: His expertise, his purview, and the only thing he did is run around in circles.
0: What would have been early on the right thing that you could say would be fair for Fauci to say, you know, because we know they held the meeting and it was basically 10-2 that the people in

0: meeting with Fauci, 10 to 2 believed that this thing could have been made, you know, could have been made by man.
1: Right.
0: That this was done. And it was 10 to 2.
1: Right.
0: He didn't come out and say it was 10 to 2. He should have said, we have a meeting where the majority believe this and a minority believe that. We're still searching it.
1: That's a solid answer.
0: Right,
1: and by the way, would be the truth.
0: Right.
1: And you don't have to commit one way or the other.
0: Right. Why couldn't he? And we're still doing research on it.
1: Right.
0: And I haven't made up my mind on it yet. But you don't sit there and say, especially when we know. Think about this. Oh, my gosh. I mean, they knew it. But in January, it was January he was saying that it didn't come from the market.
1: Yeah.
0: We were hardly talking about COVID in January.
1: No, in fact, it really didn't heat up until the end of February and into March.
0: Right. And then by April, May, where they're still talking about it came from the market.
1: Right. And
0: that, by the way, that helped drive the panic that nature created this. It means it could be anywhere. If nature created it there, why can't it create it, you know, in the United States and 1,000 other places? People were talking, well, no, if we would have said now we believe it was man-made and probably came from Wuhan. That's the majority consensus at this particular moment.
1: Yeah.
0: And then you saw the whole thing about the CIA when he talked about that was publicized a lot yesterday.
1: Mm-hmm.
0: That the CIA had said, no, we believe that, you know, China is involved in this.
1: Right.
0: And then why? Because remember, when the president was calling it the China virus, remember how calling it the China virus was racist?
1: Oh,
0: remember
1: that?
0: Yeah. You talked about it yesterday. Was it Pelosi going to Chinatown?
1: Going to Chinatown.
0: We won't deal with this racism.
1: Right.
0: You're bringing racism into anything, and this is simply a disease, and the goal is to figure out where it came from. And so you tell the truth. If you would have told the truth and said, no, we believe it came from this particular source, and probably the consensus from the scientists so far, early, the majority believe, not that there isn't a minority that doesn't believe otherwise, but the majority believe this, people would say, okay, we know where ground zero is. We know it's not going to just appear in Louisiana.
1: Well, you know, and for the left, it didn't break until Jon Stewart went on his buddy's TV show, Stephen Colbert.
0: When was that, 2022? Or what?
1: It was late in the game. And you could not talk about it on social media. If you tried to say anything about it, then you were going to be throttled. You were going to be shut down. Your account was going to be suspended. And he goes on, of all shows, the Colbert Show, and does his rant.
0: June 14th, 2021.
1: Yeah. So we're talking well over a year into this whole thing.
0: Yeah.
1: And you couldn't talk about it. You could not post anything. And the left and Stewart making the point in a funny way, but it was funny because it was true. It was observational humor that had every bit of truth behind it. And after that, the liberals just kind of broke away. They were just like, maybe we can talk about it. Maybe we can at least have a discussion about it. It started to break open. On the right, we were looking at it for what it was. There were things we didn't know in the first month, in the first 2 months, in the first 3 months. But we started to see the pattern.
0: Mm-hmm.
1: And quite frankly, we assess our own risks every single day. And we know with a virus that acts a lot like the flu, you protect the elderly. And you often protect children. And anybody with any underlying disease. And those were the basics. We knew that, but they wanted more control, and they were getting it.
0: Well, that was initially on. Then we found out later you didn't have to protect the children.
1: Exactly. Right. That was the exception to that.
0: Right.
1: That with that virus, children actually in any age group we're actually the safest.
0: We are Red Eye Radio.
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7: If I were to ask you what makes for a good night's sleep, you'd probably say a dark, quiet room, not too many things on your mind. But every night when you go to get some Z's, how often do you really think about the temperature in your bedroom? Temperature may be one of the most underappreciated factors in sleep. That's according to the Senior Vice President of Research and Scientific Affairs at the National Sleep Foundation. We often hear about lights and screens and stress, but even modest changes in temperature and airflow can influence both how quickly you fall asleep and how deeply you stay asleep. Most experts will recommend a room temperature of 60 to 67 degrees Fahrenheit. You might also experiment with your sheets and what you actually wear to bed. Play around a bit and see what improves your sleep. You might be delightfully surprised. I'm Dr. Sanjay Gupta, helping you live a better life.
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0: We are Red Eye Radio. He's Eric Carly, and I'm Gary McNamara. I saw a number of people on X say, well, I believe Fauci is going to take the fifth. It's like, well, why? He doesn't need to take the fifth.
1: Yeah, right.
0: The only thing that they can, and Comer said it yesterday, as we know, he was pardoned. Any, you know, he was pardoned for anything he might have done.
1: Right.
0: So if he comes out and says, no, I stole money, I stole COVID money, I'm not accusing him of doing that. Hypothetically, couldn't do anything. The only thing he can be charged for is lying before Congress now. That's it.
1: Yeah.
0: So yeah. Why would you take the fifth?
1: Right.
0: You would only take the fifth because you don't want to go down in history as somebody who said one thing in leading the COVID fight, you know, or believing one thing or not reporting the truth to the American people.
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20: Peace deal. I'm Deborah Valentine, Fox News. President Trump reporting Hamas has agreed to drop all arms, and he's saying Israel's on board. Fox's Steve Harrigan has the latest from Tel Aviv.
21: President Trump says he's doing something long considered impossible, disarming Hamas, forging a stable peace, and beginning a withdrawal of Israeli forces.
22: Most people said that would be a deal that would be undoable. It's a very complex situation over there. The people are very complex and difficult. If you go 4 months ago, 5 months ago, a deal like that would have been impossible.
21: The president acknowledged there will be ups and downs in what is expected to be weeks of intense negotiations to decide what weapons will be turned over to whom and which nations will be on the ground to enforce the peace.
20: Critics from both Palestinian and Israel are worried how their respective countries will move forward and don't know if the peace will last after all the damage done. The United Kingdom Maritime Trade Operations reports a tanker was struck by an unknown projectile northeast of Oman. The projectile caused damage to the tanker's engine room. No casualties or environmental impact are reported. A man arrested in the UK on U.S. charges of aiding a terror group. Fox's Lisa Lacera reports.
23: Mohammed Yusuf Hasna of Istanbul, Turkey, is facing charges of conspiring to provide material support to a foreign terror organization, conspiring to finance terrorism, and financing terrorism. He was arrested in the UK and is being held pending extradition to the U.S. Manhattan U.S. Attorney Jamie McDonald says Hasna worked with Hamas senior leadership since at least 2023 to deliver supplies, food, and money to the terror group disguised as humanitarian aid. Each charge carries a maximum of 20 years in prison. In New York City, Lisa Lacera, Fox News.
20: A magnitude 5.7 quake has struck the Hokkaido region of Japan. 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
20: A disgraced former congressman has agreed to pay up following his latest controversy.
35: Ex-lawmaker George Santos of New York will pay $35,000 as part of a deal to end a federal investigation after he made big bucks on the prediction marketplace site Kalshi. The Republican made a bet against his own plans to attend President Trump's State of the Union address earlier this year. He obviously won. Kalshi reported Santos to regulators. The former lawmaker is no stranger to controversy. Santos was expelled from Congress after he revealed he made up several aspects of his life story. He's also charged with wire fraud and identity theft. Tom Graham, Fox News.
20: The U.S. Attorney's Office in Washington, D.C., filing a motion to dismiss a case against former Olympian canoeist David Hearn. He's accused of vandalizing the reflecting pool in front of the Lincoln Memorial. Fox's David Spunt has details.
36: The reason, the DOJ says in court papers, the evidence was not originally known to prosecutors, and it suggests the installation of the new coating was botched, and that led to the damage. The DOJ alleges the Interior Department did not give prosecutors documents evidence in a timely manner and withheld important information, arguing they wouldn't have sought an indictment in the first place if the Department of Interior was more forthcoming. Earlier this summer, the reflecting pool, after undergoing a multi-million dollar renovation, began showing signs of peeling paint. David Hearn maintains he's innocent. He was charged with vandalism. President Trump made many comments about the vandalism at the time.
20: A judge still has to sign off on the request to dismiss the case. The Department of Justice admits prosecutors do not have a solid case to move forward. The Big Ten and Southeastern Conferences agreed Friday night to support a Senate bill that seeks to regulate college sports. I'm Deborah Valentine. This is Fox News.
0: A Better Life with Dr. Sanjay Gupta.
1: They say consistency is key, but sometimes you just got to switch it up. A new study out of Harvard School of Public Health found that varying your exercise routine could add years to your life. What exercise someone did didn't matter much. What did matter was that all the exercises together worked all the muscle groups in their body. Now, an added benefit to changing things up is it can help you push through the plateau effect. That's when your body gets so efficient at doing something that you actually stop getting better at it. And we know from previous research that specializing in any one sport at a young age can make someone actually more prone to injury. And as experts we talk to point out, even elite athletes switch up things with their workouts, making sure to target strength, cardio, flexibility, balance, and doing that every single week. I'm Dr. Sanjay Gupta, helping you live a better life.
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2: All across America, we are Red Eye Radio. He is Eric Hurley, and I'm Gary McNamara. We've had a lot of talk since the DSA has come around about socialism and communism and free markets and capitalism and all that neat stuff. It's a great opportunity to talk about it. I was just looking at Jonathan Turley from yesterday on X. It appears that the majority of Spaniards are not feeling that warmth of collectivism. A new poll shows 6 out of 10 Spaniards hold negative opinions of the socialist prime minister's government. This is why socialists often have to wait for memories to pass to get young people, as in New York, to embrace their ideology. It is a cyclical boom and bust pattern where socialist waits for new generations to buy into the same failed policies of prior generations.
3: I've been saying that for years. It's cyclical. Yeah. You wait for a new generation that knows nothing about it. Yep. You know, and that's exactly what happens. You know, it's interesting because I don't know to what extent young people are willfully ignorant and on what topics. But clearly, anyone supporting the DSA is willfully ignorant or, for some demented reason, believes socialism and communism can work. Maybe they're buying into that whole thing that we heard a few times. Oh, but this is America. We can do it right. We'll do it differently. Doesn't work that way. And it never has. And it's interesting. I was watching the opening remarks. It was actually from C-SPAN. Margo Cleveland reposted it on X, and I forget the account that posted it. But it was Justice Scalia from years ago talking about what sets us apart. And it's not just the Bill of Rights. Our Constitution, the separation of powers, and he did, it's a very interesting speech. In fact, I'll repost it. It's a very interesting speech that he gave, and he was absolutely right. And the thing is they believe these individuals are either clueless or they want to be part of the power grab. Because if you're clueless and you think you're going to get something out of it, and there were plenty of those during the Obama years, they thought things were going to change. They were going to, you know, he's going to pay for my house. He's going to pay for my car. He's going to, you know, do all of this. There were people the day that the Affordable Care Act was signed into law. There were people calling doctor's offices saying, I want an appointment because Obamacare. So there are plenty of people out there that are willfully ignorant. And we say willfully ignorant. You've got to go out of your way to not know the facts these days because everyone has a smartphone. You can't make an excuse in 2026.
2: I think one of the best things that has come up, though, is Mamdani's grocery store.
3: Yeah.
2: Because, you know, you and I always, we look not what's being said necessarily inside the Beltway, even though what you can get on social media at times is still within the Beltway, but it's, you know, maybe it is more people that agree what's inside the Beltway but are actually outside the Beltway, but mm-hmm. they pay attention to it. Mm-hmm. But, you know, we know you can tell by social media if the liberals believe they have a point.
3: Yeah.
2: They right. will come out and defend it. You know, you and I were talking about the whole Fauci thing, and it was like, okay, what are they going to come out? And the first thing I saw yesterday was a bunch of posts saying, these are his private diaries. I'm like, okay, that's the first shot. It's false because they were done on government servers, and that's going to be the answer to it. That was the answer that was gotten. But, you know, that was, okay, let's throw whatever we can, you know, at the wall and then just, you know, see where it goes. But, you know, of course, it was a bunch of malarkey. Yeah. And with the grocery stores, do you see any liberal? I've not seen a liberal say this is a great idea. Because any liberal knows they understand the bureaucracy that is created. You know, we talked about the amount of money. We've gone through what it costs to build and start up a grocery store in the private sector compared to how Mamdani is doing it. We've talked about how socialists and communists have to lie. You're going to have cheap groceries, 30% off on these particular items. We've already told you what's going to happen, and the fact is they aren't, because they have a superior business model, being able to lower prices 30%. They're simply having somebody else pay for it.
3: Mm-hmm.
2: And so the entire thing is a lie. And as we said, liberals can't argue with the point, the old Milton Friedman point, that if you're going to have welfare, get rid of the bureaucracy. Don't have 27 departments handing out money. You create an unnecessary bureaucracy. Simply say, bring last year's earnings,
3: mm-hmm.
2: show us your ID, and we'll give you $100 a week.
3: Yeah.
2: Go to the grocery store and get what you want.
3: If their goal was to help people.
2: Right. If they really cared, that's what they would do. They would not set up a bureaucracy where so much of the money is wasted and not going to the people that they claim to help. Because there's only going to be a very small portion of what's in the grocery store that will be 30% off or 30% lower, which somebody else is actually paying for. It's not really 30% lower. Why are you creating a grocery store where the majority of things will be market price, yet you have a huge bureaucracy running it?
3: Yeah.
2: Why?
3: Yeah, it's, you know, this is again, A demonstration of, well, it's an attempt at a demonstration to show that the government can own things and make it right.
2: Let me change this. You would have to, because you know what's going to happen if you just give out the money. It's not going to be paid for groceries. You would have to, with the local groceries in whatever area you wish to develop, you know, more access to people being able to get groceries, you would give a voucher to them that could only be used at that particular store.
3: Food stamps. That's what I said yesterday. Right. Yeah. You just give them right. food stamps.
2: Right. Food
3: city,
2: stamps would be,
3: city,
2: right. city,
3: food city stamps. Administered food right. stamps if is you, the way to go.
2: Right.
3: If you actually really want to help people.
2: Right. If you truly cared about the people that you claim that you care about, you would make it so they could just go to a regular grocery store with the money that they have. You would not set up something where so much is wasted in a bureaucracy. That is the proof that Mandani actually doesn't care about you.
3: Right.
2: Argue that point, liberals. You can't.
3: Nope.
2: Did you see that? The small business people, I just love this one. Oh, my God. The immigrant community has filed suit against Mamdani creating unfair competition. And it's the immigrant community, the bodegas, whatever, the immigrant. So Mamdani is working against the immigrant community also.
3: Well, you know what's funny is that I always pictured the government-owned grocery stores, the Mamdani's, come shop at Mamdani's store. I pictured it basically as a bodega because it was going to be limited in its offerings. And it was going to be, you know, smaller than your massive stores. These aren't going to be giant stores. The last thing you want, by the way, is the media walking through. Because remember that 30% discount is limited.
2: Yeah.
3: So all that stuff is going to be gone, which means you're not going to have the same supply chain run. There are going to be, just like in the Soviet Union, major empty spots on shelves. And the media is going to be walking through with cameras. And if the media is not doing it, YouTubers will be doing it.
2: Oh, yeah. Yeah.
3: Don't get Michael Rappaport started. He'll be the first one in with a camera. And that's what you're going to see. You're going to see how sad it really is and how horrible the idea is. But I want to go back to what you said a minute ago. Who out there on the left is promoting this as a great idea?
2: Yeah.
3: Aside from Mamdani. In fact, Mamdani he's against the ropes. He's in defensive posture. He's having to answer specific questions. This goes back to that group of individuals, and it was a significant group, that said they, before the election, they were going to vote for Mamdani, but they also believed his ideas wouldn't work. I can't explain. They just liked the guy. And it was just going to be based on that. I don't know. I can't tell you. But this is what happens. What should you see? What do you normally see? Even the Green New Deal had more Democrats on board trying to push it.
2: Oh,
3: right?
2: Yeah. Oh, yeah.
3: And it's a horrible, I mean, it would be a massive, massive step toward communism. And you had Democrats out there pushing it and pushing it and pushing it. In this case, Mamdani seems to be the only one, or anybody in his administration. And where is the hype? Because wouldn't you, even if you're not in New York, let's not even include AOC. If you're a Democrat outside of New York, wouldn't you want to demonstrate that this could work? This is going to work. This is a great idea. This is why it's going to work. And eventually we could do this nationwide. Wouldn't that be the hype?
2: Yeah. Yeah. I haven't seen even the DSA jump behind. You would think that they would jump behind nationalized grocery stores.
3: Right.
2: Now, they talk about, you know, all large corporations should be government owned. So maybe they've just
3: thrown,
2: They've just thrown that
3: it's
2: in.
3: It's a given, you know, that it right. would be grocery stores. Yeah.
2: Right.
3: Okay.
2: Just a given.
3: Yeah.
2: It's like, well, no, we don't need to talk about it because it's going to be a given. And
3: yeah. The People's Republic of Kroger. I like Kroger the way it is. Leave it alone. It's, you know, it's the, it, but this is, that's it. That's, they. this would be, and by the way, we asked yesterday because something came up, but there was a line about the workers. And we were wondering if that means they would be prevented from forming a union.
2: From preventing, yeah, we had seen that it's the what was the wording that was used?
3: I forget.
2: Because you and I saw the wording.
3: I forget what it was.
2: And I asked the question: does that mean they can't strike?
3: Right.
2: Are you taking away their ability to strike?
3: Right.
2: Is that what you're doing?
3: They get a government city union, you know, but they don't get the and are those now? It says, you know, there's going to be private sector involvement here, but there also has to be on the ground in those stores. There would have to be some government, some city workers, right? I mean,
2: private contractors are going to run the stores, they say.
3: Well, that's what they say, but right. It's some level. Where is that divide?
2: Right.
3: Where does the city start a stop and the private sector or the contractor? You know, it's all one and the same because they have to play by the city's rules. Whoever the contractor is.
2: The biggest kick I got out of it hasn't happened yet, but I was anticipating it was when I saw the immigrant business owners sue Mamdani, citing unfair competition. And I want to see the defense of the city. Well, these immigrants are ripping us off.
3: Yeah. Exactly.
2: I want to see that coming from the
3: you know, I mean,
2: it's not the immigrants. The Jews are controlling the immigrants who own the bodegas.
3: Oh, well, it will be, if the left is spouting it, you know there's going to be anti-Semitism in there.
2: It's like I was trying to figure out how do you get anti-Semitism into the argument.
3: That'll be it. I'm sure someone's going to mention it. What?
2: The Jews own the commercial property that the immigrants buy, and so if we, again, do price controls on even commercial real estate.
3: Right, Well, you know, and that's their conundrum, is that they're not going to be able to promote it. You can't, how do you even advertise it? What's it going to be on the mayor's website, on the city website? I mean, you know, it's going to be all over the news. They're going to get a lot of free advertising. When the first store finally opens, I don't even know when that's going to be. They pushed it back. And the costs are skyrocketing as compared to what they said initially going to be.
2: It'll be mob day one.
3: Oh, yeah. No, I think, out of curiosity.
2: If I
3: lived there, I would go out of curiosity.
2: So would I, yeah.
3: I'd be like Michael Rappaport with my camera going. But I definitely want to check it out.
2: And I think you asked one of the best questions yesterday. Will shoplifting be encouraged because they're only trying to get food?
3: Well, that's
2: at the government grocery store.
3: Right. If they're stealing food, they're only trying to feed their families.
2: We are Red Eye Radio.
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5: Extreme heat in the western two-thirds of the nation is expected to continue. An example of this record-breaking heat from USDA meteorologist Brad Rippey.
6: Saturday, July 25th, we actually saw an all-time record high temperature of 112 degrees in Rapid City, South Dakota.
5: And while high temperatures are expected to back off slightly this week, potential ag impacts remain.
6: Putting a tremendous amount of stress on rangeland and pastures, as well as rain-fed summer crops. And even for irrigated crops, those temperatures get up in the 110 degree range, and that can really take a toll on those crops, not to mention boosting irrigation demands to an extreme level just to keep crops somewhat healthy in that extreme heat.
5: Relief, however, comes to the Central Plains this week, as linkage to the southwestern monsoon is bringing both cloudiness and rains to parts of the region. I'm Rod Bain reporting for the U.S. Department of Agriculture in Washington, D.C.
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1: I don't know about you, but my social media feeds are flooded with lotions and potions and gadgets, all promising to unlock different components of longevity. But if you log off, take a step back from all the hype, you'll find that the actual keys to a longer, healthier life are hiding in plain sight. There are four of them. Number one, nutrition. The Mediterranean diet really is the gold standard. Number two, exercise. You should be getting 150 minutes of moderate intensity exercise or 75 minutes of vigorous intensity exercise every week, plus strength training and stretching. Number three, sleep. Sleep is when your body and your brain repair themselves. You should be getting 7 to 9 hours a night. And finally, number four, often gets forgotten, socialization. It's not a bonus. It's a necessity for a healthy life, finding a sense of community, purpose, and belonging. I'm Dr. Sanjay Gupta, helping you live a better life.
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0: We are Red Eye Radio. He's Eric Harley, and I'm Gary McNamara. So we started this out talking about Jonathan Turley, talking about Spain and how 6 and 10 now don't like the socialist prime minister, where socialism is going in Spain. And he made the point. He goes, look, they just wait out generations.
1: Yeah.
0: It's cyclical, as we've talked about before,
1: right,
0: and it comes back again. But if you look at history, if you look at the history of economic societies, you know, it's the one that works the most is the one that's voluntary.
1: Sure.
0: Yeah. And that's free markets.
1: Yep.
0: When you start coercing people, you start perverting the marketplace.
1: Yep.
0: And when government starts wanting to control the means of production and own corporations, that's when the people that claim they hate monopolies love the ultimate monopoly.
1: Yes.
0: That's using other people's money.
1: Right.
0: It's amazing.
1: Yeah.

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1: Folks, it's not my job to sit here and like try to stir you up for clicks. 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This stuff is real. 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
2: News. I'm Chris DeMayo. Hamas has confirmed it will disarm as part of a newly announced Gaza peace deal. President Trump praising the agreement.
3: President Trump really underscoring the importance of this agreement with Hamas to disarm in Gaza, really saying it's basically a historic move and how difficult, unprecedented it's been to achieve. President Trump also saying that Israel is on board with the move.
2: Fox's Steve Harrigan in Tel Aviv. The president, meantime, says he doesn't believe Iranian hackers are behind the cyber attack on Minnesota's water system.
4: I wouldn't blame it on Minnesota. They like to say, oh, it's Iran. Iran should be so lucky. Iran's got bigger problems than worrying about Minnesota.
2: Several other states reporting strange activity. The Big Ten and SEC conferences have agreed to support a Senate bill that seeks to regulate college sports. 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
6: I don't know about you, but my social media feeds are flooded with lotions and potions and gadgets, all promising to unlock different components of longevity. But if you log off, take a step back from all the hype, you'll find that the actual keys to a longer, healthier life are hiding in plain sight. There are four of them. Number one, nutrition. The Mediterranean diet really is the gold standard. Number two, exercise. You should be getting 150 minutes of moderate intensity exercise or 75 minutes of vigorous intensity exercise every week, plus strength training and stretching. Number three, sleep. Sleep is when your body and your brain repair themselves. You should be getting 7 to 9 hours a night. And finally, number four often gets forgotten, socialization. It's not a bonus. It's a necessity for a healthy life, finding a sense of community, purpose, and belonging. I'm Dr. Sanjay Gupta, helping you live a better life.
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16: And he's Eric Harley, and I'm Gary McNamara. Who just a couple of years ago, who had the one sane person in the Democratic Party, John Fetterman? Who had that 2-3 years ago? 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
16: All right, so I was just going through, again, social media yesterday, and it's like, oh, Fetterman's appearing a lot. Let's hear what John has to say.
18: All right.
16: Remember how liberal people thought he was going to be.
18: Yeah.
16: Remember that?
18: Yeah, sure.
16: And now his popularity with Republicans is, I don't know, probably 40, 50 points higher than Democrats.
18: Oh, yeah, I'd say probably.
16: But here's Fetterman on CNBC. Here we go.
19: I agree. That's my point. It's like I said that on my own socials. I'm like, this is not a big tent kind of like, well, you know, like, you know, abolish prisons, abolish the border, abolish the presidency, abolish the Pentagon. I mean, these are crazy people. And now they are electing people across our country, you know, Colorado, even in my own state, definitely in New York City right now. And some of those people like Mandami are doing dangerous thing. Could you imagine if I just announced that you know, I'm going to arrest so-and-so in Pennsylvania, or you're not welcome here in my state? You know, he's a clown, and now he's putting the list of people that owns homes in New York. You know, don't put people on lists. They haven't done anything wrong, and they're behaving in truly bizarre ways, and that seems like what the DSA wants more and more. And now, why aren't more Democrats? Isn't it? It's incumbent on us, Republican and Democrat side, to police your own ranks.
16: Let's get more from Fetterman here. Here we go.
19: This is not a big tent kind of like, well, you know, like, you know, abolish prisons, abolish the border, abolish the presidency, abolish the Pentagon. I mean, these are crazy people.
16: Okay, it's the same one. The intro was, it said it was different. But let's go to, this is, again, another Democrat. This is Melissa DeRosa, remember, who worked for Cuomo.
18: Yeah. Yeah.
16: All right. Remember, right. She's a Democrat. Here right. We go. All right.
20: I don't know who in the DSA brain trust is sitting around saying it's a good idea to unleash the cast of One Flew Over the Cuckoo's Nest within 100 days of the midterms, because right now the best thing that the Republican Party has going for them is the DSA media tour.
18: I mean, seriously, it's the only lively part of the party, right? It's and I say lively because it's getting all the attention. They are doing every media, any and every media. They're doing the more right-leaning media. The DSA is out there.
16: I saw this article

0: excluded. Universities do not directly discriminate against conservatives on the basis of ideology. They simply maintain rigorous intellectual and scholarly standards that conservatives fail to meet. Conservatives necessarily hold conservative beliefs, none of which are intellectually defensible positions, and therefore conservatives are unfit for academia. Five, conservatives support Trump, so they must be stupid and therefore do not belong in universities. Intelligent people lean to the left, and because academia is for intelligent people, academia leans to the left. Academia leans to the left because reality and truth lean to the left. Universities do have viewpoint diversity by virtue of having different disciplines and specialized schools. Therefore, the complaints about a lack of viewpoint diversity is unfounded.
1: Right.
2: Yeah.
0: Conservatives are almost always bad writers and therefore do not meet scholarly standards.
2: Okay.
0: Conservatives are anti-intellectual and do not believe in the underlying methodologies necessary for producing legitimate scholarship. An example of conservatives rejecting methodology is apparent in their belief that there are two biological sexes. So you are not an intelligent person. You're anti-intellectual if you believe in the science of biology.
2: Mm-hmm.
0: By the way, that's the only thing that they bring up, which, of course, is the worst thing that they could possibly bring up.
2: Yeah.
0: Because the anti-intellectuals are the ones that are defying science.
2: Right.
0: But what's really interesting is I disagree with the premise of the article in National Review. Mm-hmm. They have no idea what we think. Yes, they do. That's why they won't debate. That's why they won't actually say, you know, for example, the conservatives are right. Socialism isn't going to work in grocery stores. They don't argue that point.
2: Right.
0: They're not arguing the points. You know, they're trying, as we know, since they brought up the radical transgender movement, that if you believe that there are two biological sexes, that you're anti-intellectual, how? They won't argue the point. We know that. We know how it goes in the radical transgender movement. You shut down the conversation. You need to shut up. You're transphobic. It's name calling. They don't want to discuss the issues. It's just the opposite. I disagree with Abigail. I think they know exactly where Republicans stand. They don't believe they can debate them, which is why they demonize them.
2: Well, and you demonize in order to avoid the debate.
0: Exactly.
2: You call them bigots,
0: yeah.
2: You call them, you know, whatever. And that's been their approach. You look at the DSA. They're not really even debating anything. It's not even a real debate. Well, you're pushing socialism. You're pushing no national defense. Yep, we sure are. You're pushing no police. Yep, we sure are. It's not a real debate. It's like they think they've won and the debate is over, that they've moved past the debate.
0: Well, when you think about it, you know, I'm going to try this now. When I travel again, if I have time, I've got to stop by the hotel that I stay in. I got to stop by the bar again and see if I can find more liberals. I've done that since about 4 months ago when I met that couple, 4 or 5 months ago. Remember that couple I was telling you about?
2: Mm-hmm.
0: Completely clueless. Had no idea what was going on. No idea. Yet we're standing strong in their positions. And I said, well, yeah, but this is the way that it is. I can show you, you know, where it is. I can show you where you can find it from sources that you... I don't believe anything in the media. Then how did you come to your opinion? I got a blank stare back. If you don't believe, what do you believe then?
2: Where did you learn what you believe?
0: They couldn't tell me. And I would love just to bring up everything that we've, you know, been bringing up about, you know, socialism and everything else, and see whether they actually, you know, what they actually know about socialism.
2: Yeah.
0: Because you make a great point. They're not debating. You know, for example, what I'd like to ask them is this. What's taking over the Democratic Party is a Democratic Socialist of America. The leadership says they're all part of the Big Tent.
2: Yeah.
0: Right?
2: Right.
0: So, can you run it when you

0: Think, talk to the average normal person. We want to get rid of the police, defund the police, open borders.
1: No national defense.
0: And no national defense.
1: No Senate.
0: No. Yeah, but before you even get there, because they have no concept of the separation of powers. I don't want to make it too complicated.
1: Yeah, that's a good point.
0: I want to get to the basic instinct of government is there to protect you.
1: Yeah.
0: But defund the police. Defund Border Patrol and ICE, because now that's the DSA saying that. They said that last week, the co-chair. Right. No, we don't want it. We don't want anybody on the borders.
1: Right.
0: Nobody, no police, nobody on the borders, no military, nothing. We just exist as a geographical area. Right. Who's for that one? Who on the Democrat side is for that? And why are you saying that that should be part of our big tent? Now, we can get into the next part with the no Senate and... no Senate, no President, no Supreme Court, because people go, well, there's going to be one. No, there will not be one as we know it. It will not be a President of the United States. It will be someone chosen by the legislature, which would just be the House, and the Supreme Court would be under the whims of the House. You would have, you know, when you start thinking of one-party control, what comes to your mind?
1: Mm.
0: I don't know, the Politburo? The Soviet Union?
1: Yeah.
0: But, I mean, the argument, it's interesting because all the people from the DSA are young and stupid.
1: Yeah.
0: They have no idea of history at all, and that's why they go in there with this arrogant confidence, like, what do you mean? Well, you know, well, prisons, no, we're going to have to evolve out of them, because once you get rid of poverty, there's not going to be any criminals anymore.
1: Right.
0: Out of your freaking mind? Have you paid attention to history at all?
1: Yeah, because no one would murder out of just anger.
0: Right.
1: Or some type of psychosis.
0: Eric, what you don't know, realize is everybody wants to work hard. And earn a legitimate living.
1: If Jeffrey Dahmer just had a little more money.
2: Wow, what defense would they make for him?
0: Well, I can see.
2: I don't know who he was trying to feed.
0: I can see AOC. If you just fed them more Cheerios, we wouldn't have serial killers.
2: That's right. That's the problem. It's all this cereal. Then Bernie would chime in and say, we had too many choices of cereal.
0: No, it's the lack of cereal.
2: Yeah.
0: The argument can go both ways here.
2: Yeah. No, Bernie's going to be on the aisle. Look at all the choices in cereal.
0: No, you're right.
2: This is a problem.
0: No, I was wrong. It's not the lack of cereal. It's the sugar in the cereal.
2: Yes. The cereal killers are trying to do good
0: right.
2: by eliminating all the sugar in children's diets. Wait for it.
0: Oh,
2: because it just keeps getting more and more ignorant. It's not going to be long. It isn't going to be long. I honestly don't know what they're going to promote and try and justify. Look, if the economy is great, people won't have a need to commit a crime.
0: And the economy will be great because government will own all the businesses.
2: That's right.
0: And then government will care.
2: And we won't have police, but we're going to have to police you, so we'll have our police.
0: Now, we're going to limit the profits. Remember, as the DSA official position, no double-digit profits for anybody.
2: Yeah.
0: And so
2: I don't know why you would have single digit profits.
0: Well, they didn't. That was the fallback position,
2: right?
0: From that representative from the DSA last week.
2: Yeah.
0: Well, then what would the profit be? Well, certainly not double digits. Well, then 9%, 8%, 7%, 6%.
2: Why any?
0: If you're going to limit profits, why have any profits?
2: My neighbor's getting 9% profit. I'm only getting 1% profit.
0: That's not fair.
2: That's not fair.
0: We need to equalize profits.
2: That's right. 0.0.
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9: I don't know about you, but my social media feeds are flooded with lotions and potions and gadgets, all promising to unlock different components of longevity. But if you log off, take a step back from all the hype, you'll find that the actual keys to a longer, healthier life are hiding in plain sight. There are four of them. Number one, nutrition. The Mediterranean diet really is the gold standard. Number two, exercise. You should be getting 150 minutes of moderate intensity exercise or 75 minutes of vigorous intensity exercise every week, plus strength training and stretching. Number three, sleep. Sleep is when your body and your brain repair themselves. You should be getting 7 to 9 hours a night. And finally, number four often gets forgotten, socialization. It's not a bonus. It's a necessity for a healthy life, finding a sense of community, purpose, and belonging. I'm Dr. Sanjay Gupta, helping you live a better life.
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0: We are Red Eye Radio. He's Eric Carley, and I'm Gary McNamara. It'll be interesting to see, because you made a great point, that even when the DSA, when the socialist communist, whatever they are, anarchist, socialist, communist, whatever, whenever the DSA is on, you said there's really not a debate. Even if it's on a conservative network, it's more like, really?
1: Yeah.
0: And what do you believe here? Really? Well, how is this going to work?
1: It's going to work. Get rid of poverty.
0: It's going to work. There really isn't a debate where they go, all right, let's look at history. Do you understand history? There isn't time in a 2-minute segment.
1: Yeah.
0: In fact, I think the conservative networks just want to get out the insane ideas you believe in.
1: Yes.
0: And their job is done at that point.
1: Well, that's what they should be doing, but I'd love to see a long debate. I don't think there's going to be one.
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6: Laying down the arms, I'm Chris DeMeo, Fox News. President Trump says Hamas has agreed to give up their arms if Israel meets certain conditions. It's part of a Gaza peace agreement.
7: President Trump touting this really as a major achievement. He also said it's one that simply would have been impossible to get done without the success the U.S. had already in the war against Iran.
8: It's a great breakthrough. Nobody thought that would be possible to disarm Hamas. That shows you how much success we're having with the Red.
7: Here in the region, we've gotten back into that rhythm of attacks, one side striking the other, the next night the other side striking. Multiple drone attacks targeting U.S. bases in Kuwait. No casualties reported.
6: Fox's Steve Harrigan. The U.S. and Israel are contemplating upping the pressure on Iran.
9: The British Telegraph newspaper is reporting a land blockade is under consideration by President Trump and Israeli Prime Minister Benjamin Netanyahu to increase economic pressure on the regime after months of attacks have failed to bring them to their knees. The article suggesting the plan could require the U.S. and Israel to petition Iran's neighbors to restrict or close border crossings, which would limit exports and imports to the country. Iran shares borders with seven different countries, including Iraq, Pakistan, and Turkey, which all maintain economic and political cooperation with Tehran.
6: That's Fox's Anita Vogel. The Justice Department dropping criminal charges against a former Olympian accused of damaging the Lincoln Memorial reflecting pool, saying new evidence shows damage to the pool was caused by a contractor's faulty installation, not vandalism. A Labour Party candidate, Bev Craig, was elected mayor of Greater Manchester on Friday after a vote triggered by the departure of Andy Burnham to become Britain's prime minister. Craig won 66.3% of the votes in a runoff. 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
6: Police in Darby Township, Pennsylvania, are looking for a suspect in connection to a shooting at a Walmart.
21: Police say the shooter fired off 5 to 10 shots inside the store. It remains an active police scene as police are looking for the shooter. Walmart employees rushed out of the store to get to safety, consoling each other after the frightening incident. Darby Township police tell Fox 29 around 7:25, an argument started between two male customers at the self-checkout line when a man in an orange hoodie and gray sweatpants began firing. A female Walmart employee, an innocent bystander in this, was struck in the calf. She was taken to the hospital with non-life-threatening injuries. Now, the shooter fled the scene. Darby Township Police Chief Mike Sousa tells me they are trying to locate and ID the suspect. Police are looking at surveillance video from inside and outside the Walmart.
6: Fox 29's Jeff Skaversky. The Trump administration releases a long-awaited plan to deal with water shortages along the Colorado River, which provides water to seven states.
22: Under the proposal from the U.S. Bureau of Reclamation, Arizona, California, and Nevada would take less water from the Colorado River, facing cuts up to 3 million acre feet per year through 2036. While Colorado, Utah, New Mexico, and Wyoming would be spared from water cuts for now, the government would reassess the terms every 2 years. The plan comes after deadlocked negotiations between the states and Colorado River reservoirs is seeing record lows. Secretary of the Interior Doug Burgum says it provides the flexibility to respond to changing hydraulic conditions while preserving the opportunity for the basin states to continue working toward durable, consensus-based solutions. Kristen Goodwin, Fox News.
6: Stocks finishing in positive territory on Friday. The Dow ending up 277 points. The NASDAQ was up 252. The S&P 500 finishing higher by 52 points. I'm Chris DeMeo. This is Fox News.
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24: I don't know about you, but my social media feeds are flooded with lotions and potions and gadgets, all promising to unlock different components of longevity. But if you log off, take a step back from all the hype, you'll find that the actual keys to a longer, healthier life are hiding in plain sight. There are four of them. Number one, nutrition. The Mediterranean diet really is the gold standard. Number two, exercise. You should be getting 150 minutes of moderate intensity exercise or 75 minutes of vigorous intensity exercise every week, plus strength training and stretching. Number three, sleep. Sleep is when your body and your brain repair themselves. You should be getting 7 to 9 hours a night. And finally, number four often gets forgotten, socialization. It's not a bonus. It's a necessity for a healthy life, finding a sense of community, purpose, and belonging. I'm Dr. Sanjay Gupta, helping you live a better life.
2: 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Now, it's Red Eye Radio. Gary McNamara and Eric Harley talk about everything from politics to social issues and news of the day. Whether you're up late or you're just starting your day, welcome to the show. From the Relief Factor Studios, this is Red Eye Radio.
0: All across America, we are Red Eye Radio. He is Eric Harley and I'm Gary McNamara. You know, when we started on Monday's show, one of the things that we said is, wow, there's not a peep out of the mainstream media about the Fauci diaries. Nothing.
15: Yeah, right, right.
0: And it's like they're pretty damning. They're in his own words, and you can take what he said then and what he said privately, and you can obviously see the difference that he wasn't telling the American public the truth on a number of particular issues out there. I did find this. This is from Fox News yesterday, where they actually looked and monitored from, I think it was Saturday, Sunday, and Monday to see how much the networks were covering it. But first, they played a collage of what it used to be, the love fest with Fauci from the mainstream media. Here we go.
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17: Dr. Anthony Fauci, American hero and New York Yankee fan.
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28: Saturday Night Live is back this weekend. 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
15: Yeah.
0: Here we
15: wow.
0: go. It's not done yet, guys. And we're not done with the audio cut.
15: Okay.
0: I got to
15: right.
0: restart this here because the important part's coming up.
15: Okay. All right. Here we go.
0: Here we go now. Right.
16: How times have changed for the legacy media. The new revelations from Fauci's diary has been completely ignored by CNN, MS Now, ABC, and NBC. And as of last night, CBS spent just 24 seconds on it.
0: Okay, this is Saturday through Monday. CNN, 0 minutes. MS Now, 0. ABC, 0. NBC, 0. CBS, excuse me, Barry Weiss, 24 seconds.
15: Yeah.
0: Why would that be when you have the media that will be... This is how you have to judge this. You don't sit there and say, I can't believe they're not. It's like, well of course they're not.
15: Yeah.
0: They view the diary, what's in the diary, as so destructive towards the history of what we were told during COVID by Fauci. Remember, these are the same people that will defend the radical transgender movement and try to make the case that a man can be a woman if the man says so, but they're not here defending Dr. Fauci?
15: Right.
0: That's how damaging it is.
1: They invested so heavily the adoration part of it. And that's what helped to build that ego that was probably already there. And that you can't back away from. Those clips you just heard sound weird.
0: Oh, don't they?
1: They just sound weird.
0: Yeah.
1: Introduce him. Who his name and title?
0: Ask the questions, right?
1: And get straight to the questions.
0: Yes. You could feel and hear and see the idolatry.
1: Well, what were you expecting? That he was going to call you after the interview and invite you to dinner?
0: A hero.
1: You're a hero.
0: America's
1: Your birthday's
0: hero.
1: Tomorrow. Today, we get the gift. What? What?
0: Well, remember, weren't those the times of, not the Mooch. Come on, the guy who's in prison now, who you should run for president.
1: Oh, yeah.
0: I got my mind here.
1: What was his name? The lawyer.
0: Yeah. Avenatti.
1: Yeah, Michael Avenatti.
0: Yeah, remember?
1: Yeah. No, it's the same adoration.
0: That's the problem. It blows up in your face.
1: Well, and what was the idea behind it? Why such adoration? Because he wasn't Trump. Because they could take him and they all, you know, they're always carving out someone that may have worked under Trump for a few minutes, and then they're no longer under Trump, and his tone changed after Trump was no longer president completely. You could see how much he adored himself, how much the adoration was fueling all of that ego. I had no doubt in my mind what was going on. We've seen this before. They did the same with John Bolton. You know, ooh, a tell-all book. Tell us more. And this is, you know, this is what the media does. And investing that much in adoration, this has to be very embarrassing for them. I don't think they care enough to be embarrassed. They just move on as if nothing ever happened.
0: Yeah, they just I would say the same thing. They don't have shame when they're wrong.
1: Right.
0: All they wish to do is not cover it because it's damaging to the narrative that they still wish to hold.
1: Yeah.
0: And you know they back this narrative. As we said before, they just move on. They're political activists. It's not, and this is one thing that we had said to the conservative politicians. This goes all the way back to Robert Mueller. We hope that the media now learns their lesson and understands it. Stop it.
1: Yeah.
0: No, they move on to the next thing. They're not embarrassed by it.
1: Nope.
0: They damaged Trump. They move on. You know, the Russia collusion hoax damaged Trump. They succeeded. They're not embarrassed.
1: Nope.
0: It's not like they hold, you know, when I first became a radio talk show host, the biggest thing that I felt was the fact that I wasn't prepared to be one. I was forced to be one.
1: Mm-hmm.
0: You know, and day one, when you're not a talk show host, and day one, you're a talk show host who has really never given your political opinions on the air before, there's a little bit of panic that sets in because you say to yourself, okay, I sort of think this way. How do I even explain how I think?
1: Right.
0: You know, and I was like, if I'm wrong and somebody corrects me, the shame I will feel. That's not how they think. They don't think this way.
1: Nope.
0: They could care less.
1: Yep. Yeah, no, they don't. And if they all, and again, this is not, there's no grand conspiracy here between the liberal activists and media, where they're calling each other going, hey, don't cover it. We know Barry Weiss is going to give it less than 30 seconds, but that's Barry Weiss. Don't cover it. No, they all have the same mindset. And that is, let the sleeping dog lie. Or in this case, let the lying dog lie.
0: You know, the interesting thing is, I mean, and Barry Weiss, I bet you CBS carries more of it coming up here under Barry Weiss. But Matt Taibbi, I saw him, who was part of the Twitter files with Barry Weiss.
1: Mm.
0: He was, somebody said, Oh, you're still sticking on this. You just can't get off Fauci, huh? You can't move on to the next thing, huh? You can't, you know, you can't move on to what is important today. And I'm like, okay, here we go. Good deflection. You're trying to deflect.
1: Yeah.
0: Because why would you care? Well, we care because what Fauci said in private and what he did in public were two different things. That's important for the American public to know. But Taibbi was like, I've covered this thing for years. I'm going to continue to cover it because that's what I've covered.
1: Yeah. I mean, that's it. And, you know, it's not, look, we've seen it before. It isn't going to change.
0: No.
1: There's not going to be, you know, the, and The only thing that really matters is that the American people know the truth. Because even if he were, let's just say that they prosecuted him for lying to Congress. Let's say they got him on something. Well, you know, let's say he could go to jail. There was no pardon in place and he could go to jail. What's more important, that he's sitting in jail? No one is above the law. What's more important, that the American people get the truth or that one person is sitting in jail?
0: No, what you get out of this, because as I said earlier in the show, when I saw on social media, well, he'll just take the fifth. It's like, well, you take the fifth if you did something in your term that you believe you could, you know, in his term, in his position, if you believe you could go to jail for what you've done. He's been pardoned for all of that.
1: Yeah, right.
0: The only thing he can do, the only reason he would lie is because he would show himself as saying one thing in public and another thing in private.
1: Mm-hmm.
0: And he might not want to do that, but does he want to commit perjury? No. Will he take the fifth? I don't know. I'd be surprised if he did. I don't think it's part of his personality to take the fifth. One of the things that's come out of his, you know, it's like, I kept thinking, Carly Simons, you're so vain. Mm-hmm. The V word has been used a lot to describe him with his obsession of his, you know, media presentations.
1: Right, yeah.
0: Which obviously shows how important that was, you know, to him. But the most important part is now that that history gets it right.
1: Yeah.
0: And we already know that when something like this happens again, because now I haven't even heard in a while, and there probably has been more COVID strains. Remember how that kept going for a while?
1: Oh, yeah, yeah.
0: Even last year. There's another COVID strain. Yawn.
1: Yeah.
0: And that's because people don't pay it. People don't have trust in the government anymore when it comes to pandemics.
1: Right.
0: You've lost the trust of this generation. You're going to have to wait a couple of generations down the road to get it back again. But the important part now is that history gets it right and says, this is what we were told. This was the reality of it. And then you make your own decision at that point.
1: Yeah.
0: You get as close to the truth as you can get as possible in politics.
1: Yeah, right, yeah. And I just don't, you know, again, what the people do with the truth is up to them. I can't make people care about it. We don't see this enormous outrage.
0: No.
1: But having it as a matter of record is important. That's why he's going to be on Capitol Hill today. We'll see what he says. You know, he was evasive before. I expect him to be evasive to a certain extent, you know, to save his own pride, I guess. I don't know. But there are things you can't deny. Now that we have the diaries, sorry, you can't deny it. And so they'll just let this, again, I think the radicals look at this and say, yeah, yawn, we're going to move on. We're not going to, nobody cares about this. And to a large extent, they're right. Nobody is outraged about the truth when it comes to a global pandemic, about taxpayer dollars, U.S. taxpayer dollars being used for gain of function. Nobody cares about the truth. If that doesn't jolt you, because remember, the first 90 days, it was zombie apocalypse territory. And if that doesn't jolt you into caring, because the next one might not be COVID, it might be something much more dangerous. How do you prevent it from happening again? You get to the bottom of the truth and you make sure.
0: I guess the one question I would want answered is, why didn't you tell the American public the whole truth?
1: Right.
0: Why didn't you do it? Why didn't you tell them the truth?
15: Why were you hiding it?
0: Why did you say this? Now, you said publicly that you never did anything or closed schools or wanted to. Of course, you didn't close the schools.
15: Yeah.
0: The states would do that, or the local school districts would do that. But you said they should. Here it is. Here's where you said they should close. Why did you say that when the science never showed that it affected children like it did the elderly?
15: Right. Right.
0: And remember how long the teachers' unions went out? Weren't we into like late 2021, early 2022?
15: Yeah. Yeah.
0: It was unbelievable what they did.
15: And the left believed they could not only control people's movement, their freedom, their behavior, they could control their words on social media.
0: But they didn't attempt to control drinking because liquor stores were necessary businesses to be open.
15: That's even the USSR passed out free vodka.
0: That's proof.
15: Yes.
0: It was a communist plot.
15: Yeah.
0: They kept the liquor stores open.
15: It's 150 proof.
0: We are Red Eye Radio.
15: Brought to you by FPPF, Fuel Power Max.
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9: How often do you stop to wonder whether you should share something that's revealing, maybe even embarrassing, with a partner, a friend, or even your boss? In her new book called Revealing, the underrated power of oversharing, behavioral scientist Leslie John says doing just that can help you deepen relationships that are vital to your life. We need people to trust us in order to get things like love, friendship, and career success. That's what she told us. When you make yourself vulnerable by revealing something sensitive, it does make other people trust you. In turn, when you ask someone to reveal something about themselves, showing that interest will generally lead someone to like you more. Why? Because people like to be asked about themselves, she says. It also signals that they are discriminating and choosy, but in a good way. I'm Dr. Sanjay Gupta, helping you live a better life.
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0: We are Red Eye Radio. He's our crony, and I'm Gary McNamara. Iran back on the attack again. You saw that the United States and Saudi Arabia both went after some of the Iranian Revolutionary Guard in Iraq.
1: Yeah,
0: in eastern Iraq.
1: Right.
0: Yesterday, also the reports of Iran going after the Kurds. You saw that, right?
1: Yeah.
0: That story out there. I'll tell you one thing that's happening because it's sitting right beneath the surface. Yesterday, when the president was talking about the war, it was a blah blah blah blah blah blah day to me. When he took off, you heard before he met with Netanyahu, he took off on Netanyahu when he was asked the question that Netanyahu was going to bring him information about, was it Pickaxe Mountain, that they had, you know, intelligence. He goes, I know what it is. You know, like he was irritated by it. Where did that come from? And the other one where he said, look, Iran wants a deal. It's just not formal yet. And I went, stop it. You know, stop it. But it's this entire thing that they stop the war, you know, they stop the attacks that the president was promoting we were going to do, and all of a sudden it was stopped. And one of the reasons was and the leaks that came from the administration that said it's because of munitions. Wall Street Journal questioned it yesterday, said if it's about munitions, why isn't the president and the conservatives in Congress screaming holy hell about it? There's nothing after it. Nothing.
1: Right.
0: It's the same thing as when the president came and talked about China and the elections, and the next day the conservative publications went, well,
1: yeah,
0: if they're doing all this bad stuff that you're saying, why aren't you going to, why are there no sanctions? There's nothing. I'm not going to do anything.
1: Yeah.
0: Why bring it up as something that's absolutely urgent to the American people? Well if we don't have the munitions, and I'll tell you, an author from a senior fellow from the Manhattan Institute said, it's not true. It's not because of weapons. Now, the president later on denied it, but why are you getting those mixed messages?
1: Right.

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1: Folks, it's not my job to sit here and like try to stir you up for clicks. 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This information warfare against your mind is very real. Be careful where you're getting your information. Do not gaff this off. I'm telling you, like, this is why I've been so passionate. This stuff is real. 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
2: I'm Deborah Valentine. A large attack on Iran may involve a land blockade, according to the British Telegraph newspaper. More from Fox's Anita Vogel.
3: The article suggesting the plan could require the U.S. and Israel to petition Iran's neighbors to restrict or close border crossings, which would limit exports and imports to the country.
2: Months of attacks have failed to bring the regime to its knees. Iran shares borders with seven different countries. The Big Ten and Southeastern Conferences agreed Friday night to support a Senate bill that seeks to regulate college sports, ending week-long negotiations. Fox's Chris DeMeo.
4: Among other things, the bill seeks to regulate college sports and would grant the conferences and NCAA limited antitrust exemption.
2: It's pending congressional approval. FIFA's president abandoned his controversial plan to sell World Cup profits to private equity. 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
5: A better life with Dr. Sanjay Gupta.
6: They say consistency is key, but sometimes you just got to switch it up. A new study out of Harvard School of Public Health found that varying your exercise routine could add years to your life. What exercise someone did didn't matter much. What did matter was that all the exercises together worked all the muscle groups in their body. Now, an added benefit to changing things up is it can help you push through the plateau effect. That's when your body gets so efficient at doing something that you actually stop getting better at it. And we know from previous research that specializing in any one sport at a young age can make someone actually more prone to injury. And as experts we talk to point out, even elite athletes switch up things with their workouts, making sure to target strength, cardio, flexibility, balance, and doing that every single week. I'm Dr. Sanjay Gupta, helping you live a better life.
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1: And he is Eric Carley, and I'm Gary McNamara. 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Yeah, so we had said it when we came in Monday. And then it was yesterday we saw the Wall Street Journal editorial, which was basically saying the same thing that we were saying.
2: Mm-hmm.
1: This is major. If we're actually running out of munitions to fight Iran, then we're either allocating our defense money completely wrong, or there's a huge problem that needs to be addressed now. Because this has been more than just this past weekend where that has been talked about.
2: Yeah.
1: And you and I said the number one priority of the federal government, number one, there isn't even a close second, is defense of the American people. It's funding the military. That is dominant number one before anything, which is, of course, why the communists wish to get rid of it. Can't defend the democracy if the military's gone. There is no democracy to defend anymore. And so we have said all along, even before this past weekend, why isn't the president screaming about it? Why isn't Congress screaming about it?
2: Well, where was the heads up? If the media is reporting these leaks and they talked about some of the anti-patriot defense missiles were down to the below 1,000, that we had burned through so many at a high rate. Where was that alarm when we were burning through so many at such a high rate, if that actually was going on? Where was the Pentagon going to policymakers along with the president saying, we need more defense? We need more funding for this particular type of defense. Early on, you had anti-drone technology that was being questioned because of the type of drones that Iran was using. And we were using a very expensive technology at that time to battle those drones. So the question is, if this is actually going on, this is my red flag. If that's going on, you're not looking at inventories every day. You're not looking and saying, hold on a second. We're going to have to go to Capitol Hill for more. We need, this is going to be a long-term situation. And we didn't anticipate. I don't buy it to begin with.
1: Interesting article that I read, saw it in Tablet magazine, and it was written by Park McDougald, who is a senior fellow at the Manhattan Institute. The Manhattan Institute is a conservative and free market think tank. We've talked about it before. I've referenced the editor at large, Myron Magnet, before. He was editor from 1994 to 2008, I believe it was. But he also wrote the book in 1993 that had a huge impact on me. It was called The 60s Legacy to the Underclass, and really talked about the pathology of dependency that was caused, you know, in the 60s when it was like the great welfare solution to all the problems we had today. And he said it came back and bit them, you know, basically right in the butt. Mm-hmm. That's what it did. And so it's called The 60s Legacy to the Underclass, which is the welfare state that we have created. It's a wonderful book. I think Bush referenced it one time. Mm-hmm. I forgot what he referenced on it. Heather McDonald on the police with the Manhattan Institute, you know, talking about the statistics when it was, you know, the cops are hunting,
2: right?
1: Exist to hunt down and kill blacks. And she goes, figures don't show that.
2: Right.
1: Here's what the figures show. And she went through the figures. Oh, man, she was demonized for that.
2: Well, and she set out just to demonstrate with the numbers what was actually going on. She didn't know either way when she approached it. And then, if I remember correctly, was a bit surprised that the numbers were, of course, way off than what the left was promoting.
1: Right. So here's what he wrote an article. Why isn't Trump finishing the job in Iran? It's not because the U.S. is running out of ammo. And I'm not going to read the whole thing, but I'll read the parts that I think are pretty important. So is the United States just too short on ammo to continue fighting? Oh, by the way, Tablet magazine that he writes for, he's a senior.

0: say, closely align with classified U.S. data. Now, there's a problem there because do we actually know that's the truth? And they have a table of they have the key munition stockpiles from the Center for Strategic and International Studies published in April at the conclusion of the first wave of fighting. Of those key munitions, the Tomahawks, the and all the other high-tech, the high-end missiles, are all high-end standoff offensive weapons for which the United States has plentiful cheaper substitutes. We have the expensive one, but we have many cheaper substitutes. The concern is specifically with the high-end air defense munitions such as Patriots, THAADs, and SM-6s uses to defend ships from missiles and drones. However, none of these shortages precludes further operations against Iran. In U.S. military doctrine, air defense is not intended to provide an indefinite shield against drone and missile strikes. Given enough time, any sufficiently capable enemy can overwhelm air defenses, a problem known as overmatch. The purpose of air defenses is to protect U.S. and allied forces long enough to suppress and then destroy the enemy's launch capability. We brought that up the last 2 days. Indeed, this was precisely the point reportedly raised by CENTCOM Chief Brad Cooper during the president's recent war council. According to the Wall Street Journal, Cooper believes the U.S. can cope with the limited stocks of Patriot and other air defense interceptors because the propped up U.S. Strikes, if they are approved by Trump, would blunt Iran's ability to launch a large number of missiles, which is true. And what we suspect was the basis of Kane's reported warning is that munition shortages do somewhat raise the risk of combat operations. The United States and Israel definitely have the capacity to conduct operations, but they're going to have to maybe accept a little bit more risk than they have in the past, said Colby Baldauer, an independent defense analyst and Center for European Policy Analysis, told the Tablet in an interview. They're going to have to get in a little closer using things like small diameter bombs. The United States still has a lot of munitions available, but they definitely will have a little bit more judicious, perhaps, be a little bit more judicious in how they execute and plan operations. Indeed, as the CSIS report, quote, above notes, the United States has enough missiles to continue fighting this war under any plausible scenario. As for the claim that munition shortages hurt U.S. preparedness against China, this is technically true but misleading. Indeed, such claims repeat a line of argument frequently advanced by Undersecretary of Defense for Policy Elbridge Colby, a close ally of Vance and other restrainers within the Trump administration, though Colby has been publicly supportive of the Iran war. Indeed, since entering office, Colby has repeatedly attempted to use concern about munitions as a pretext to attempt to starve Europe in general and Ukraine in particular of U.S. arms on the theories that U.S. must conserve its stockpiles to deter China. But this is a dishonest argument. At no point in living memory since China first began to be identified as the main pacing threat has the United States been adequately prepared to deal with the threat, not only in terms of munitions, but also in terms of the broader force structure. But what in a nightmare scenario is what they're talking about. But the nightmare scenario is, do we have enough munitions to fight a war with China, Russia, and the Middle East?
1: Right.
0: That's the standard that he claims that they're using. That's right. Why I said, okay, but you can't use that because we're not going to be at war with Russia.
1: Right.
0: And odds are we're not going to be at war with China.
1: Right.
0: So that's the, he goes, of course, all of this is a bit theoretical now because we are under no illusion about the president's intention of fighting a strategically coherent campaign in Iran or anywhere else. But that's a problem of leadership. It's not that we don't have the ammo. You know, it's what is in the president's mind about what we're going to do. But like I said yesterday with the president, for me, it was a blah, blah, blah. When he went after Netanyahu, I'm like, stop it. You know, like, because Netanyahu said, all he said was, is that we're going to make sure that the president has the classified information of Pickaxe Mountain, that this is where they're putting a lot of their nuclear material. And the president took off, like, on the reporter for them, like, I know that, I know, you know, whatever, and took off at Netanyahu. It's like, your ally's fighting in a war.

0: shouldn't cause that type of response from the president as it did.
1: Right.
0: And then when the president said that, oh, no, Iran wants a deal, but it's just not formal yet. It's like, stop it. God, stop it. Just, you know, you.
1: Nobody believes that. And if it were true, nobody believes Iran is going to abide by a deal.
0: Right. Yeah, but we're back to where we were 3 weeks ago.
1: And this whole thing that, you know, we've got the best cameras in the world on that mountain. We're watching them closely. But what are you doing? Where is the mission? Where is the mission?
0: Well, that's where we played. Did we play yesterday, John Kennedy? Because, you know, Senator Kennedy was saying, yeah, we did. They need to sit down. They need to explain to us in the Senate what we're doing, what our goals are.
1: Yeah, because he wasn't in that cut. He wasn't completely on board with the president.
0: Yeah. He's like, we need to know what's going on.
1: Well, this is the problem. That's another red flag.
0: Even if it doesn't become public, you need to talk to the leaders.
1: You've got to talk
0: of Congress and say, here's where we're going.
1: Yep.
0: If you want them to raise holy hell and say, if we don't have enough munitions, we need to get it now. But we don't know.
1: Right. I don't know what the mission is.
0: They're not talking to us.
1: I don't know what the mission is. And it's beyond me. I just don't know where do you go with this?
0: And their response would be, well, the mission is to ensure, I know exactly what the president would say, is to ensure that they don't have a nuclear weapon.
1: By doing what? How do you accomplish the mission?
0: Yeah. How do you get to that point is the question.
1: Yep.
0: So we know what the goal is. What is the strategy to reach the goal?
1: Where is it?
0: Right.
1: Where are we? And then we keep hearing, well, they want to talk. They want to talk.
0: Well, now there's a great point that I read yesterday. Some of the analysis that they are starting to starve because of the blockade. You know, Iran, which means though we should have never taken it off to begin with for a couple of weeks. Right. The whole thing is to shorten it. If you believe this policy is going to work, then don't back off on it ever to get something that you already had before the war.
1: Right.
0: As we did with the Memorandum of Understanding. That was ridiculous.
1: Right.
0: Which is why that got blown up real quick. And which was the only way that was going to go.
1: Yeah, I have no faith. I have no faith in anything that's being said right now.
0: You know, I remember you said, I forgot, it was early on when I worked with you, you don't believe that the United States will ever fight a war to actually win again.
1: That we've lost our stomach for war.
0: Yeah.
1: That we've lost our will to go to battle. I'm not talking about necessarily the people that serve. It's the people that serve.
0: Right. Well, it's also based on the people. Remember, look at the polling. The president looks at the polling.
1: It's the average American person.
0: Right.
1: Which, by the way, is nothing new. We didn't want to get involved in World War II either until we did.
0: I'll never forget the research that I saw, like 1939, a year before, like 95% of the people wanted to stay out of the war, World War II, even though the Lend-Lease program, I think, had started at that point. And a year later, it's like 95% wanted to enter the war.
1: We didn't go to war with Al-Qaeda until 9/11.
0: Right. We are Red Eye Radio.
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7: I don't know about you, but my social media feeds are flooded with lotions and potions and gadgets, all promising to unlock different components of longevity. But if you log off, take a step back from all the hype, you'll find that the actual keys to a longer, healthier life are hiding in plain sight. There are four of them. Number one, nutrition. The Mediterranean diet really is the gold standard. Number two, exercise. You should be getting 150 minutes of moderate intensity exercise or 75 minutes of vigorous intensity exercise every week, plus strength training and stretching. Number three, sleep. Sleep is when your body and your brain repair themselves. You should be getting 7 to 9 hours a night. And finally, number four often gets forgotten, socialization. It's not a bonus, it's a necessity for a healthy life, finding a sense of community, purpose, and belonging. I'm Dr. Sanjay Gupta, helping you live a better life.
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0: We are Red Eye Radio. He's Eric Carly, and I'm Gary McNamara. What's the next step for the Republicans? I mean, I don't think they're going to let this end. I don't see them giving. I just don't see them giving him immunity. He's not going to get immunity from perjury, and I think that's what he would want. Because Fauci is not going to sit there and answer questions.
1: I don't know, even with full immunity on that, that he would.
0: I made that point earlier. Because he would have to admit that he misled the American public.
1: His ego is driving a lot of this. It's not just the legal risks here. It's also his ego. I mean, the legal risks take precedent, but even if he were given full immunity, speak freely, nothing's going to happen, you're going to walk, he's not going to do it. He's not going to do it. That's not who he is.
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5: A possible blockade. I'm Deborah Valentine, Fox News. A large attack on Iran could be imminent, including a land blockade. Fox's Anita Vogel has the latest.
6: The British Telegraph newspaper is reporting a land blockade is under consideration by President Trump and Israeli Prime Minister Benjamin Netanyahu to increase economic pressure on the regime after months of attacks have failed to bring them to their knees. The article suggesting the plan could require the U.S. and Israel to petition Iran's neighbors to restrict or or close border crossings, which would limit exports and imports to the country. Iran shares borders with 7 different countries, including Iraq, Pakistan, and Turkey, which all maintain economic and political cooperation with Tehran.
5: President Trump also says he is starting to lose faith in the prospect of reaching a deal with Iran, accusing Tehran of lying about its negotiations with the U.S. President Trump holds a cabinet meeting Friday at the Camp David presidential retreat in Maryland. Fox's Kevin Cork reports from Washington.
7: He warned Tehran that they will continue to pay a heavy price if they continue to attack U.S. interests in the region. Meantime, the president also noted the shocking video from North Africa, the Spanish enclave of Ceuta. He called the flood of migrants there a catastrophe and a warning for our homeland if the Democrats win the midterm. The president also touted a phased agreement for the complete disarmament of Hamas in exchange for a full Israeli military withdrawal from Gaza, though he did acknowledge remains a great deal of skepticism over that deal, both in Washington and, as you can well imagine, over in Jerusalem as well.
5: The meeting comes as the president seeks to focus his cabinet on navigating the deepening conflict with Iran while addressing rising domestic gas prices. 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
5: A man arrested in the UK on U.S. charges of aiding a terror group. Fox's Lisa Lucero reports from New York.
20: Mohammed Yusuf Hasna of Istanbul, Turkey, is facing charges of conspiring to provide material support to a foreign terror organization, conspiring to finance terrorism, and financing terrorism. He was arrested in the UK and is being held pending extradition to the U.S. Manhattan U.S. Attorney Jamie McDonald says Hasna worked with Hamas senior leadership since at least 2023. To deliver supplies, food, and money to the terror group disguised as humanitarian aid. Each charge carries a maximum of 20 years in prison. In New York City, Lisa Lucero, Fox News.
5: Police are investigating a shooting that occurred at a Walmart on Friday. Fox TV affiliate Fox 29 in Philadelphia's Jeff Seversky has a story.
21: Police say the shooter fired off 5 to 10 shots inside the store. It remains an active police scene as police are looking for the shooter. Walmart employees rushed out of the store to get to safety, consoling each other after the frightening incident. Darby Township Police tell Fox 29 around 7:25, an argument started between 2 male customers at the self-checkout line when a man in an orange hoodie and gray sweatpants began firing. A female Walmart employee, an innocent bystander in this, was struck in the calf. She was taken to the hospital with non-life-threatening injuries. Now, the shooter fled the scene. Darby Township Police Chief Mike Sousa tells me they are trying to locate and ID the suspect. Police are looking at surveillance video from inside and outside the Walmart.
5: Authorities say that there is no current threat to the public. They cleared nearby stores following that incident. The Big Ten and Southeastern Conferences agreed Friday night to support a Senate bill that seeks to regulate college sports, ending week-long contentious negotiations. I'm Deborah Valentine. This is Fox News.
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23: Should you still work out when you're injured, or should you take it easy? 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That can lead to stiffness, muscle loss, even reduced coordination. Certified strength and conditioning coach Dana Santis told us, recovery is about choosing the right kind of movement at the right time. 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I'm Dr. Sanjay Gupta, helping you live a better life.
12: 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Gary McNamara and Eric Harley talk about everything from politics to social issues and news of the day. Whether you're up late or you're just starting your day, welcome to the show from the Relief Factor Studios. 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
0: All across America, we are Red Eye Radio. He is Eric Harley, and I'm Gary McNamara. Well, this is a way to start the show here. And I didn't tell you that I wanted to bring this up first because I wanted to get your reaction to it.
1: All right, all right.
0: Democratic political strategist, the Serpent,
1: all right,
0: James Carville, on Sunday said David Hogg, former Democratic National Committee vice chair, should succeed current chair Ken Martin, calling the DNC dysfunctional.
1: Well, you know, when I saw that, and I have seen it, I saw it, in fact, yesterday during the show. It was late in the show, and I saw that headline. I think I saw it at the Hill.
0: Yeah, it's the Hill, yeah.
1: Yeah, so I thought to myself, well, wait a minute. He's been screaming that the party's going batsoup crazy, and he wants David Hogg to be the leader of the party. But wouldn't that be the next logical move? There was a Wall Street Journal story talking about, you know, how this new, the DSA basically, they're a small group of radicals within the Democratic Party. And I thought, no, they're not. One of them is the mayor of New York City. The president of New York City. And the, you know, this idea that the party,
0: czar of New York City.
1: The czar. He's a dictator. But he's, look, you'd be closer to saying that than you would be if you said Trump is a dictator. I mean, you know, government-owned grocery stores. But then again, Trump is welcoming government-owned this and that, you know, to a certain extent. So who knows? No, I don't believe Trump is a dictator yet. But here's the thing.
0: well, during his third term, he was.
1: Yeah, during his, I think, right. Maybe the fourth term, but I'll give you some leeway. It could be the third. But no, I saw that, you know, the party basically has a decision to make. And I thought, well, I think of Glenn Close in what was that movie with Michael Douglas where she boils the rabbit? What was that called? Fatal Attraction. Thank you, Ron. I will not be ignored. That's the DSA sitting over in the corner. They broke into your house while you were gone and sitting there waiting on you, making you boiled rabbit stew, saying they're not going to be ignored. They're absolutely bat soup crazy. And one of the things that David Hogg was talking about before he got the boot was that the party had not focused on his demographic, his age group, the people between 18 and 30. And they had ignored them. They had ignored them. Well, what's interesting is they got rid of him, but they started focusing on what? On younger candidates. You know, maybe David Hogg was before his time at the DNC, because it is a, you know, this is a radical situation for, you know, the Wall Street Journal article that, no, they're in charge of the party. The loudest, most radical faction of the Democratic Party, the DSA right now, is definitely in charge, well, which has me wondering what the 2028 convention is going to look like.
0: As we said yesterday, or it was the day before, they are in charge. How do we know they're in charge? Because the leaders, and that would be Jeffries and Schumer, over and over again keep saying it's all part of a big tent.
1: Right, they're including them.
0: So communism is part of the big tent.
1: They're not. You know, they're not setting them aside. They're not cutting them out.
0: Where you look at the Republican Party and most conservatives have sidelined, and they did it very quickly. When you think about it, they sidelined, Candace Owen,
1: mm-hmm.
0: Tucker Carlson.
1: Right.
0: They're not part of the mainstream anymore.
1: Right.
0: In fact, one of the things that's always talked about when you see that, you know, and I haven't heard much about it in the last couple of months, that J.D. Vance has to separate himself from Tucker Carlson.
1: You know, I've seen a lot over the past week or so about J.D. Vance and who he's aligned with and, you know, who thinks of him, you know, who thought of him. There was somebody they mentioned in an article that was, you know, I was close to him before and then now not so much. And I thought to myself, you know, what direction is it going in 28 for, you know, because Marco Rubio is right up there. But he has said, I don't know if he's going to hold to that, that he would not challenge J.D. Vance. And so, you know, you look at J.D. Vance and the question is, where does he stand? And it's kind of all over the place. You know, there has to be a concern within the party.
0: Well, I think, and again, I don't know. This is not my opinion. This is my observation of what's mm-hmm. going on with Republicans. You know, we've talked about Marco Rubio and yeah. the polling numbers and the fact that he's doing very, very good. I have no idea what kind of president he would be.
1: Well, I mean, if he's going to act like he did as a senator, then I may not be fully on board.
0: Right. But when you look at the politics of it, the concern of the Republican Party and many members of the Republican Party is that J.D. Vance would be viewed as another term of Trump.
1: Right.
0: And they wish to move and go in a different direction, a significant portion of the Republican Party. It's like, fine, Trump did good, time to go in a different direction now. Still, the majority of the issues are the same, but we need to sell it in a different way.
1: But I
0: want to get back here, too, because I don't want to get too far off the original topic here. Okay. We'll get back to that. And but that's just the whole thing with the DNC. I just want to bring this up.
1: Mm-hmm.
0: Candidates can raise money. Tallarico can raise money. Why can't the DNC raise money? What is it? Is it because large corporations are looking at it and they're so unsure about the Democrat? Because normally corporations will give to both. They're hedging their bets.
1: Mm-hmm.
0: You know, you get some, we don't know who's going to win. And so we're going to give to both. Why can't the DNC, because you hear about all this dysfunction, but precisely what is the problem? I can't think of the woman that was the bundler, you know, the fundraiser for Biden that ended up, remember, she left.
1: Right.
0: I don't know where she is right now. I haven't seen her, you know, do anything, but she just, you know, she gave up, you know, as a fundraiser. She said basically because the Democratic Party has gone crazy and they're just not, you know, they're just not in the mainstream anymore. And so she just, you know, she left. But what is the actual problem? Why can't one of the two major political parties as a party, not individual candidates, but as a party, is it because business and special interests even look at them and just say, we don't know where the hell they're going to go because of the DSA? Is that the, and if you put, and this is where, you know, this is Carvel, let me use the quote. If David Hogg wants to take over, I ain't stopping you. Go ahead, man. I really don't care. And I don't think at the end of the day, well, they might be fine people. I know some of them are not particularly determined. And it's just like, what? Where are you going? Do you want him or do you not want him? If you don't care, why are you suggesting him? Carville's, you know, in his throne or whatever it is, his bed throne that he does all these different interviews in at times doesn't make any sense. The question I would ask him precisely is, why can't they raise money? What is any corporation out there that would normally give to the DNC? Why aren't they doing it right now? What is the problem? If you go to those people in those companies and those billionaires or whoever they are that can raise a ton of money, why can't they raise money for the DNC? What actually is the problem? And if you're saying, well, I want David Hogg. in there, well, then aren't you saying, all right, the DSA takes over?
1: Well, that's the first thing I read into it when I saw it at the Hill.
0: Yeah.
1: I want this new young group of individuals to come in and take over. They need to be more radical. That's what David Hogg was calling for in his very limited time,
0: right,
1: as second in command. And that's
0: for a week,
1: the first sergeant or whatever you call it there at the DNC. That was what he was screaming about. In fact, that was really what got him the boot. Think about that.
0: And that's why I look at Carville and go, what the hell are you talking about? You're saying the DSA is killing them, and then you're saying David Hogg should be the head of the DNC. None of it makes sense. It's like you're calling them dysfunctional. Your opinions are dysfunctional.
1: I get the impression that Carville wakes up every day and sees something and is not in, and I mean not the bubble of today, but the bubble of whatever post is in front of me right now, and then he jumps on it without thinking of anything. Forget about the bubble of today. He's in the bubble of right now, and then he sounds off on it. Get out of bed every once in a while. Maybe that much alcohol in your home isn't healthy.
0: He's not sick or anything, is he?
1: I hope not.
0: I haven't heard anything.
1: I haven't heard anything, but it seems like the guy posts from his bed a lot, and that's kind of creepy.
0: But I haven't seen anybody.
1: Epstein did that.
0: What I haven't seen is any coverage from any major media outlet, conservative or liberal. What is the precise? We know it's a story. The RNC what has like 175 million, and the DNC is in debt and trying to use anything that they have that they own as collateral to get loans to keep on going. Why? Why will not corporations and special interests give to the DNC? They can raise money for their specific candidates. What is the problem? Why can't they do it? Now, I'm okay with the DNC not being able to raise money. I'm just asking the question, what is changing? What in the landscape has changed over the last 2 years where the RNC is just getting money through the roof and the DNC might be holding an auction or you might see them, Pawn Stars or whatever it is.
1: Yeah. Well, or they have to get a big celebrity dinner, you know, $20,000 a plate or whatever. Julia Roberts comes in, you know, and makes a big donation. They have to get the big donors. And they still have the big donors. George Soros is still very active. We know that.
0: Mm-hmm.
1: But the reason you can't get the grassroots and the reason you can't get the corporations on board, I believe, is very clear. Because of the direction of the party in those blue states, they know they want that nationwide. The Democrats want to make sure that that kind of policy is going to be a national policy. That's the attempt.
0: You know, and I go and I check it. You know, I just put it into, you know, AI, and I know all this stuff, but just like, okay, what is there anything new? Because in AI, in Google AI, they do, you know, tell you what their references are. But it's like the DNC is struggling with fundraising due to donor fatigue from the 2024 election and frustration with leadership. About what? And then say over withheld post-election audits, high operational costs. Many donors and bundlers remain angry over how the money was spent during the 2024 presidential cycle, the withheld audits, low morale. Well, why would there be low morale? Carried over debts, expensive digital acquisition, dispersed spending. But you can make that case probably for any political party that they don't spend the money the way you wish them to spend the money. Why can't the DNC raise anything? Or do they look at it, do these bundlers look at it and go, we might as well give to a candidate because we know what the candidate will use the money for, which would be advertising.
1: Right. But it's, you know, then it gets back to the content of the message. Yeah. You know, and I think this is something that's been, I don't think it's slowly boiling, but certainly been on the pot for even going back further than 2 years. Go back to 2019. December 3rd, 2019, Kamala Harris bails out because, first of all, she's just a weak candidate. Nobody knows what she believes because she can't form a coherent sentence. But she had no money coming into her campaign. And she, you know, the morale was at an all-time low. But I think if you apply that outside of her inability to actually form a sentence and give a good speech, tell me who in the party has given a good speech that has really motivated people outside of the Democratic Party, outside of the radical faction of the Democratic Party.
0: Plattner.
1: Right? Really, who was it? It was Obama. If you want to talk about reaching out to outside the party and this euphoria that came about and led to the election of and his win in 2008, that was it.
0: Oh, okay, you don't mean Obama now, you mean Obama then.
1: Yeah.
0: Okay.
1: Yeah, yeah. Who was the last Democrat to do that? There isn't anybody doing that anymore. We're going to punish, punish, punish, punish, punish, punish, punish. So you want the private sector, who's going to get the brunt of that punishment, to give you checks? You want the big CEOs, the big money makers in those industries to write you checks as individuals?
0: Or is it a combination of the fact of they believe the money was spent wrong and they also see the direction and they look and go, you guys are being taken over by the DSA. We just can't support that.
1: Well, that and what direction? Because the rules change every day. I'm giving my money today because I believe in, you know, let's say it's Mamdani or, I don't know, AOC. And then all of a sudden, it just changes in a heartbeat because the rules, their rule book, changes every single day. So what are you investing in? You might be investing in one thing today, and then it's something totally different by the time you get to Election Day.
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0: Here on iRadio, he's Eric Cronin, I'm Gary McNamara. I was thinking of Lindy Lee, who left the Democratic Party in late 2024 and was a loyal fundraiser for them for years. Actually, was started fundraising for Trump.
1: Yeah. It's interesting because a young lady by the name of Evan Barker, there was a piece in the New York Post the other day that I bookmarked. I was a ruthless fundraiser who helped progressives infiltrate the Democratic Party until it all became unbearable. And she said, in March of 22, I realized the weight of what progressives had become, and it was unbearable. This was my last straw. And she voted for Trump in 24. And this is somebody who said in high school, she actually campaigned for Obama. She was a community organizer for Hillary Clinton in 2015. She did all these things helping, again, progressives infiltrate the Democratic Party, but it had gone too far. And in 24, and she wrote a book based on that called Nothing Left. Her name is Evan Barker. But it's really interesting to see this, because if it is happening from within, it was bound to happen, because identity politics builds this. Everybody has their own rule book now, and you don't belong. You're an oppressor. Even Mamdani, to a certain extent, is becoming an oppressor.
0: Oh, The Hill says Carville is recovering from hernia surgery.
1: Yeah. Get well soon.
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7: News. I'm Chris DeMeo. Hamas has confirmed it will disarm as part of a newly announced Gaza peace deal. President Trump praising the agreement.
8: President Trump really underscoring the importance of this agreement with Hamas to disarm in Gaza, really saying it's basically a historic move and how difficult, unprecedented it's been to achieve. President Trump also saying that Israel is on board with the move.
7: Fox's Steve Harrigan in Tel Aviv. The president, meantime, says he doesn't believe Iranian hackers are behind the cyber attack on Minnesota's water system.
9: I would blame it on Minnesota. They like to say, oh, it's Iran. Iran should be so lucky. Iran's got bigger problems than worrying about Minnesota.
7: Now, several other states are also reporting strange activity. The Big Ten and SEC conferences have agreed to support a Senate bill that seeks to regulate college sports. 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
22: A better life with Dr. Sanjay Gupta.
10: If I were to ask you what makes for a good night's sleep, you'd probably say a dark, quiet room, not too many things on your mind. But every night when you go to get some Z's, how often do you really think about the temperature in your bedroom? Temperature may be one of the most underappreciated factors in sleep. That's according to the Senior Vice President of Research and Scientific Affairs at the National Sleep Foundation. We often hear about lights and screens and stress, but even modest changes in temperature and airflow can influence both how quickly you fall asleep and how deeply you stay asleep. Most experts will recommend a room temperature of 60 to 67 degrees Fahrenheit. You might also experiment with your sheets and what you actually wear to bed. Play around a bit and see what improves your sleep. You might be delightfully surprised. I'm Dr. Sanjay Gupta, helping you live a better life.
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2: And I'm Gary McNamara along with Eric Hurley. Fauci to testify later on today. We'll get to that in just 1 minute.
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2: You know, we've gone over the things that Fauci said and what the truth ended up being numerous times here, even in the past week and a half, knowing that Fauci was going to testify. Just wanted to talk a little bit about the response I saw on social media yesterday. There really was no response to what he said versus what the truth was from the left. What I saw yesterday was, Fauci's a great guy. He's really a great guy. I saw someone said, well, I don't believe he's evil. He's extremely vain. And yes, he did mislead and get a bunch of things wrong. Well, I forgot what was in the mainstream media say, well, yeah, it shows the contradictions, but there's no smoking gun. And I went, it's sort of like we've been asking the question, you know, what's transphobic mean? What does a smoking gun mean here? He can't be charged with anything except lying before Congress. Where what I want from this is a document in history of what we were told by officials like Fauci, and what the reality actually was, and why they were attempting to hide the truth. And there's no doubt in my mind at all, based on the evidence. I don't base it on the fact that Fauci once liked Trump, adored Trump, and then disliked Trump, and then liked Biden. I don't make my judgment that, oh, he's such a grandfatherly-like figure. None of that at all taints our impressions at all. It's simply what he said and what he did based on what we now know is fact, or what he did to hide any type of any other opinion, for example, as he did when it came to where COVID came from, where what he was saying in the diaries was not what he was saying in public. And he needs to be held accountable, or not accountable. We need to get, because he's not going to be held accountable for it. You need to get him on record so history, the history cloud, I keep saying the history books. So we won't be reading books by 2036. Everything stops, as Elon Musk has said. Money doesn't matter anymore, or whatever. Mm. By the way, we'll have to talk about that one.
3: Mm-hmm.
2: But that's really all I saw. Nobody will actually address on the left what Fauci said privately, based on what he said publicly. Now, the only other thing I saw, and they were jumping on it, was that, well, it was his diary, and the government has no business going in a diary. From what we know, everything that he wrote was on government servers. If you write it on government servers, it's not private. And it was so funny because there was a debate, Eric, yesterday going on, and They weren't a diary. They were on public. They were on government. Government servers, so you can have them. Yes, but they were still a diary, and they were still his private thoughts. It's like, oh my God.
0: Yeah.
2: This is, you know, the de-evolution. Devo should have done a song on de-evolution of the internet, on social media.
0: Yeah.
2: Because it was just hysterical. And then that became the sidebar. It's like, well, can a diary be done? Well, of course a diary can be. You can call it whatever you want. He wrote stuff about what he believed, and it was different than what he was saying publicly. Whatever the hell you want to call it.
3: Well, nobody's making the claim that it was illegal to obtain this information. Nobody from the beginning, in fact, tried to.
2: No.
3: In fact, the liberal activist media ignored it.
2: Yes.
3: And so now you look at it and say, is anybody...

0: let's hope it's rare. Let's hope that we don't get to a pandemic with something else more dangerous, which is the whole point
1: right.
0: of getting to the truth. How did this happen?
1: I did see, because I went through so many comments, I did see, I don't know if I saved it or not, I'll see if I did, but I don't have that window up here at the moment, where somebody was saying, don't you understand what was going on? There was pure panic. There was pure panic. There was right. And when there's pure panic, the truth should come out. You just don't say there was true panic, so whatever anybody says goes, because you'd never say that about a Republican.
0: Right.
1: If it was a Republican candidate or whatever. And so, no, the more the crazy panic happens, the more important it is to know what the truth is. For example, putting seniors close together during COVID in nursing homes and putting people that had COVID in there.
0: And we had already learned a lesson from that and how dangerous it was, yet Governor Cuomo at the time believed it wasn't that dangerous.
1: And so, yeah, the more the panic that is not the because there was so much panic, it justifies anything that he did. It doesn't.
0: No.
1: Just the opposite.
0: No, no.
1: The whole role of scientists is not to panic.
0: Right. It's to get down to exactly how this happened. And, you know, this was the real tell in the back and forth between Fauci and Rand Paul was the fact that he was so evasive in his answers. Keep in mind, he's not in an elected position, right? He's not running for office yet. He's not there to do anything except talk about the science behind what happened.
1: Mm-hmm.
0: His expertise, his purview, and the only thing he did is run around in circles.
1: What would have been early on the right thing that you could say would be fair for Fauci to say, you know, because we know they held the meeting and it was basically 10 to 2 that the people in that meeting with Fauci, 10 to 2, believed that this thing could have been made, you know, could have been made by man.
0: Right.
1: This was done. And it was 10 to 2.
0: Right.
1: He didn't come out and say it was 10 to 2. He should have said, we have a meeting where the majority believe this and a minority believe that. We're still searching it.
0: That's a solid answer.
1: Right,
0: and by the way, would be the truth.
1: Right.
0: And you don't have to commit one way or the other.
1: Right. Why couldn't he, and we're still doing research on it.
0: Right.
1: And I haven't made up my mind on it yet, but you don't sit there and say, especially when we know, think about this. Oh, my gosh. I mean, they knew it. But in January, it was January he was saying that it didn't come from the market.
0: Yeah.
1: We were hardly talking about COVID in January.
0: No. In fact, it really didn't heat up until the end of February and into March.
1: Right. And then by April, May, where they're still talking about it came from the market.
0: Right. And
1: that, by the way, that helped drive the panic that nature created this. It means it could be anywhere, anywhere, anywhere, anywhere. If nature created it there, why can't it create it, you know, in the United States and 1,000 other places? People were talking, well, no, if we would have said, no, we believe it was man-made and probably came from Wuhan, that's the majority consensus at this particular moment.
0: Yeah.
1: And then you saw the whole thing about the CIA when he talked about that was publicized a lot yesterday, that the CIA had said, no, we believe that, you know, China is involved in this.
0: Right.
1: And then why? Because remember, when the president was calling it the China virus, remember how calling it the China virus was racist?
0: Oh,
1: remember that?
0: Yeah.
1: You talked about it yesterday. Was it Pelosi going to Chinatown?
0: Going to Chinatown.
1: We won't deal with this racism.
0: Right.
1: You're bringing racism into anything, and this is simply a disease, and the goal is to figure out where it came from.

0: And so you tell the truth. If you would have told the truth and said, no, we believe it came from this particular source, and probably the consensus from the scientists so far, early, the majority believe, not that there isn't a minority that doesn't believe otherwise, but the majority believe this, people would say, okay, we know where ground zero is. We know it's not going to just appear in Louisiana.
1: Well, you know, and for the left, it didn't break until Jon Stewart went on his buddy's TV show, Stephen Colbert.
0: When was that, 2022?
1: It was late in the game. It was late in the game. And you could not talk about it on social media. If you try to say anything about it, then you were going to be throttled. You were going to be shut down. Your account was going to be suspended. And he goes on, of all shows, the Colbert Show, and does his rant.
0: June 14th, 2021.
1: Yeah. So we're talking well over a year into this whole thing.
0: Yeah.
1: And you couldn't talk about it. You could not post anything. And the left and Stewart making the point in a funny way, but it was funny because it was true. It was observational humor that had every bit of truth behind it. And after that, the liberals just kind of broke away. They were just like, oh, well, maybe we can talk about it. Maybe we can at least have a discussion about it. It started to break open. On the right, we were looking at it for what it was. There were things we didn't know in the first month, in the first 2 months, in the first 3 months. But we started to see the pattern.
0: Mm-hmm.
1: And quite frankly, we assess our own risks every single day. And we know with a virus that acts a lot like the flu, you protect the elderly. And you often protect children and anybody with any underlying disease. And those were the basics. We knew that, but they wanted more control, and they were getting.
0: Well, that was initially on. Then we found out later you didn't have to protect the children.
1: Exactly. Right. That was the exception to that.
0: Right.
1: That with that virus, children actually in any age group were actually the safest.
0: Right. We are Red Eye Radio.
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8: How often do you stop to wonder whether you should share something that's revealing, maybe even embarrassing, with a partner, a friend, or even your boss? In her new book called Revealing, The Underrated Power of Oversharing, behavioral scientist Leslie John says doing just that can help you deepen relationships that are vital to your life. We need people to trust us in order to get things like love, friendship, and career success. That's what she told us. When you make yourself vulnerable by revealing something sensitive, it does make other people trust you. In turn, when you ask someone to reveal something about themselves, showing that interest will generally lead someone to like you more. Why? Because people like to be asked about themselves, she says. It also signals that they are discriminating and choosy, but in a good way. I'm Dr. Sanjay Gupta, helping you live a better life.
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0: We are Red Eye Radio. He's Eric Carley, and I'm Gary McNamara. I saw a number of people on X say, well, I believe Fauci's going to take the fifth. It's like, well, why? He doesn't need to take the fifth.
1: Yeah, right.
0: The only thing that they can, and Comer said it yesterday, as we know, he was pardoned. He was pardoned for anything he might have done.
1: Right.
0: So if he comes out and says, no, I stole money. I stole COVID money. I'm not accusing him of doing that. Hypothetically, couldn't do anything. The only thing he can be charged for is lying before Congress now. That's it.
1: Yeah.
0: So yeah. Why would you take the fifth?
1: Right.
0: You would only take the fifth because you don't want to go down in history as somebody who said one thing in leading the COVID fight, you know, or believing one thing or not reporting the truth to the American people.
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21: The Trump team huddles. I'm Chris DeMeo, Fox News. President Trump holding a rare cabinet meeting at Camp David yesterday.
22: He warned Tehran that they will continue to pay a heavy price if they continue to attack U.S. interests in the region. Meantime, the president also noted the shocking video from North Africa in the Spanish enclave of Ceuta. He called the flood of migrants there a catastrophe and a warning for our homeland if the Democrats win the midterm. The president also touted a phased agreement for the complete disarmament of Hamas in exchange for a full Israeli military withdrawal from Gaza, though he did acknowledge there remains a great deal of skepticism over that deal, both in Washington and, as you can well imagine, over in Jerusalem as well.
21: That's Fox's Kevin Cork. The president, meantime, not buying that Iranian hackers are behind the cyber attack on Minnesota's water system. Meantime, several other agencies are reporting strange activity. Here's Fox's Mike Tobin.
23: The FBI says water and wastewater utility companies in seven states have now reported malicious cyber attack incidents since Monday. Investigators immediately suspected Iran, but not the president.
24: They blame it on Iran. I don't think so. I think I blame it on Minnesota because they're grossly incompetent. There was a cyber attack of 30 water plants, and I would blame it on Minnesota. They like to say, oh, it's Iran. Iran should be so lucky. Iran's got bigger problems than worrying about Minnesota.
23: The first evidence of trouble surfaced in Minnesota. The mayor of Brahm says on Monday the water plant operator realized the tower was calling for water, but the well was not cooperating.
21: Some experts who believe it is Iran are saying that the regime is looking for a weak point in the U.S. The Big Ten and Southeastern conferences agreeing last night to support a Senate bill that seeks to regulate college sports. If passed, it still needs House approval. 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
21: Police in Darby Township, Pennsylvania, are looking for a suspect in connection to a shooting at a Walmart.
6: Police say the shooter fired off 5 to 10 shots inside the store. It remains an active police scene as police are looking for the shooter. Walmart employees rushed out of the store to get to safety, consoling each other after the frightening incident. Darby Township Police tell Fox 29 around 7:25, an argument started between two male customers at the self-checkout line when a man in an orange hoodie and gray sweatpants began firing. A female Walmart employee, an innocent bystander in this, was struck in a calf. She was taken to the hospital with non-life-threatening injuries. Now, the shooter fled the scene. Darby Township Police Chief Mike Sousa tells me they are trying to locate and ID the suspect. Police are looking at surveillance video from inside and outside the Walmart.
21: Fox 29's Jeff Skaversky. The Trump administration releases a long-awaited plan to deal with water shortages along the Colorado River, which provides water to 7 states.
7: Under the proposal from the U.S. Bureau of Reclamation, Arizona, California, and Nevada would take less water from the Colorado River, facing cuts up to 3 million acre-feet per year through 2036. While Colorado, Utah, New Mexico, and Wyoming would be spared from water cuts for now, the government would reassess the terms every 2 years. The plan comes after deadlocked negotiations between the states and Colorado River reservoirs seeing record lows. Secretary of the Interior Doug Burgum says it provides the flexibility to respond to changing hydraulic conditions while preserving the opportunity for the basin states to continue working toward durable, consensus-based solutions. Kristen Goodwin, Fox News.
21: Russia launches an intense barrage of ballistic missiles and drones overnight in Ukraine. The Lithuania embassy in Kyiv sustaining damage by missiles. 9 people reportedly were killed. I'm Chris DeMeo. This is Fox News.
25: A better life with Dr. Sanjay Gupta.
8: How often do you stop to wonder whether you should share something that's revealing, maybe even embarrassing, with a partner, a friend, or even your boss? In her new book called Revealing, The Underrated Power of Oversharing, behavioral scientist Leslie John says doing just that can help you deepen relationships that are vital to your life. We need people to trust us in order to get things like love, friendship, and career success. That's what she told us. When you make yourself vulnerable by revealing something sensitive, it does make other people trust you. In turn, when you ask someone to reveal something about themselves, showing that interest will generally lead someone to like you more. Why? Because people like to be asked about themselves, she says. It also signals that they are discriminating and choosy, but in a good way. I'm Dr. Sanjay Gupta, helping you live a better life.
16: Now, it's Red Eye Radio. Gary McNamara and Eric Harley talk about everything from politics to social issues and news of the day. Whether you're up late or you're just starting your day, welcome to the show from the Relief Factor Studios. This is Red Eye Radio.
0: all across America. We are Red Eye Radio. He is Eric Harley, and I'm Gary McNamara. We've had a lot of talk since the DSA has come around about socialism and communism and free markets and capitalism and all that neat stuff. And it's a great opportunity to talk about it. I was just looking at Jonathan Turley from yesterday on X. It appears that the majority of Spaniards are not feeling that warmth of collectivism. A new poll shows 6 out of 10 Spaniards hold negative opinions of the socialist prime minister's government. This is why socialists often have to wait for memories to pass to get young people, as in New York, to embrace their ideology. It is a cyclical boom and bust pattern where socialist waits for new generations to buy into the same failed policies of prior generations.
1: I've been saying that for years. It's cyclical. You wait for a new generation that knows nothing about it. Yeah. You know, and that's exactly what happens. You know, it's interesting because I don't know to what extent young people are willfully ignorant and on what topics. But clearly, anyone supporting the DSA is willfully ignorant or, for some demented reason, believes socialism and communism can work. Maybe they're buying into that whole thing that we heard a few times. Oh, but this is America. We can do it right. We'll do it differently. Doesn't work that way. And it never has. And it's interesting. I was watching the opening remarks. It was actually from C-SPAN. Margo Cleveland reposted it on X, and I forget the account that posted it. But it was Justice Scalia from years ago talking about what sets us apart. And it's not just the Bill of Rights. Our Constitution, the separation of powers, and he did, it's a very interesting speech. In fact, I'll repost it. It's a very interesting speech that he gave, and he was absolutely right. And the thing is they believe these individuals are either clueless or they want to be part of the power grab. Because if you're clueless and you think you're going to get something out of it, and there were plenty of those during the Obama years, they thought things were going to change. They were going to, you know, he's going to pay for my house. He's going to pay for my car. He's going to, you know, do all of this. There were people, the day that the Affordable Care Act was signed into law, there were people calling doctor's offices saying, I want an appointment because Obamacare. So there are plenty of people out there that are willfully ignorant. And we say willfully ignorant, you've got to go out of your way to not know the facts these days because everyone has a smartphone. You can't make an excuse in 2026.
0: I think one of the best things that has come up, though, is Mamdani's grocery store.
1: Yeah.
0: Because, you know, you and I always, we look not what's being said necessarily inside the Beltway, even though what you can get on social media at times is still within the Beltway, but it's, you know, maybe it is more people that agree what's inside the Beltway, but are actually outside the Beltway, but mm-hmm. they pay attention to it. Mm-hmm. But, you know, we know you can tell by social media if the liberals believe they have a point.
1: Yeah.
0: They right. will come out and defend it. You know, you and I were talking about the whole Fauci thing, and it was like, okay, what are they going to come out? And the first thing I saw yesterday was a bunch of posts saying, these are his private diaries. I'm like, okay, that's the first shot. It's false because they were done on government servers, and that's going to be the answer to it. That was the answer that was gotten. But, you know, that was, okay, let's throw whatever we can, you know, at the wall and then just, you know, see where it goes. But, you know, of course, it was a bunch of malarkey. Yeah. And with the grocery stores, do you see any liberal? I've not seen a liberal say this is a great idea. Because any liberal knows, they understand the bureaucracy that is created. You know, we talked about the amount of money. We've gone through what it costs to build and start up a grocery store in the private sector compared to how Mondomini is doing it. We've talked about how socialists and communists have to lie. You're going to have cheap groceries, 30% off on these particular items. We've already told you what's going to happen, and the fact is they aren't, because they have a superior business model, being able to lower prices 30%. They're simply having somebody else pay for it.
1: Mm-hmm.
0: And so the entire thing is a lie. And as we said, liberals can't argue with the point, the old Milton Friedman point, that if you're going to have welfare, get rid of the bureaucracy. Don't have 27 departments handing out money. You create an unnecessary bureaucracy. Simply say, bring last year's earnings,
1: mm-hmm.
0: show us your ID, and we'll give you $100 a week.
1: Yeah.
0: Go to the grocery store and get what you want.
1: If their goal was to help people.
0: Right. If they really cared, that's what they would do. They would not set up a bureaucracy where so much of the money is wasted and not going to the people that they claim to help. Because there's only going to be a very small portion of what's in the grocery store that will be 30% off or 30% lower, which somebody else is actually paying for. It's not really 30% lower. Why are you creating a grocery store where the majority of things will be market price, yet you have a huge bureaucracy running it?
1: Yeah.
0: Why?
1: Yeah, it's, you know, this is again, a demonstration of, well, it's an attempt at a demonstration to show that the government can own things and make it right.
0: Let me change this. You would have to, because you know what's going to happen if you just give out the money. It's not going to be paid for groceries. You would have to, with the local groceries in whatever area you wish to develop, more access to people being able to get groceries, you would give a voucher to them that could only be used at that particular store.
1: Food stamps. That's what I said yesterday. Right. Yeah. You just give them
0: right.
1: food stamps.
0: Right. Food stamps
1: city-administered food stamps is the way to go.
0: Right.
1: If you actually really want to help people.
0: Right. If you truly cared about the people that you claim that you care about, you would make it so they could just go to a regular grocery store with the money that they have. You would not set up something where so much is wasted in a bureaucracy. That is the proof that Mondani actually doesn't care about you.
1: Right.
0: Argue that point, liberals. You can't.
1: Nope.
0: Did you see that? The small business people, I just love this one. Oh, my God. The immigrant community has filed suit against Mondani creating unfair competition. And it's the immigrant community, the bodegas, whatever, the immigrant. So Mondani is working against the immigrant community also.
1: Well, you know, what's funny is that I always pictured the government-owned grocery stores, the Mondani's, come shop at Mondani's store. I pictured it basically as a bodega, because it was going to be limited in its offerings, and it was going to be, you know, smaller than your massive stores. These aren't going to be giant stores. The last thing you want, by the way, is the media walking through. Because remember that 30% discount is limited.
0: Yeah.
1: So all that stuff is going to be gone, which means you're not going to have the same supply chain run. There are going to be, just like in the Soviet Union, major empty spots on shelves. And the media is going to be walking through with cameras. And if the media is not doing it, YouTubers will be doing it.
0: Oh, yeah. Yeah.
1: Don't get Michael Rappaport started. He'll be the first one in with a camera. And that's what you're going to see. You're going to see how sad it really is and how horrible the idea is. But I want to go back to what you said a minute ago. Who out there on the left is promoting this as a great idea?
0: Yeah.
1: Aside from Mamdani. In fact, Mamdani is in, he's against the ropes. He's in defensive posture. He's having to answer specific questions. This goes back to that group of individuals, and it was a significant group that said they, before the election, they were going to vote for Mamdani, but they also believed his ideas wouldn't work. I can't explain. They just liked the guy. And it was just going to be based on that. I don't know. I can't tell you. But this is what happens. What should you see? What do you normally see? Even the Green New Deal had more Democrats on board trying to push it.
0: Oh, right? Yeah. Oh, yeah.
1: And it's a horrible, I mean, it would be a massive, massive step toward communism.
0: Right.
1: And you had, but you had Democrats out there pushing it and pushing it and pushing it. In this case, Mamdani seems to be the only one, or anybody in his administration. And where is the hype? Because wouldn't you, even if you're not in New York, let's not even include AOC. If you're a Democrat outside of New York, wouldn't you want to demonstrate that this could work? This is going to work. This is a great idea. This is why it's going to work. And eventually we could do this nationwide. Wouldn't that be the hype?
0: Yeah. Yeah. I haven't seen even the DSA jump behind. You would think that they would jump behind nationalized grocery stores.
1: Right.
0: Now, they talk about, you know, all large corporations should be government owned. So maybe they've just
1: thrown,
0: They've just thrown that
1: it's
0: in.
1: It's a given, you know, that it right. would be grocery stores. Yeah. Okay.
0: Right. Just a given.
1: Yeah.
0: It's like, well, no, we don't need to talk about it because it's going to be a given. And
1: yeah. The People's Republic of Kroger. I like Kroger the way it is. Leave it alone. It's, you know, it's the, it, but this is, that's it. That's, they. this would be, and by the way, we asked yesterday because something came up, but there was a line about the workers. And we were wondering if that means they would be prevented from forming a union.
0: We had seen that it's the, what was the word, what was the wording that was used?
1: I forget.
0: Because you and I saw the wording.
1: Forget what it was.
0: And I asked the question, does that mean they can't strike?
1: Right.
0: Are you taking away their ability to strike?
1: Right.
0: Is that what you're doing
1: They get a government city union, you know, but they don't get the, and are those, now it says, you know, there's going to be private sector involvement here, but there also has to be on the ground in those stores. There would have to be some government, some city workers, right? I mean,
0: private contractors are going to run the stores, they say.
1: Well, that's what they say, but right. It's some level. Where is that divide?
0: Right.
1: Where does the city start a stop and the private sector or the contractor? You know, it's all one and the same because they have to play by the city's rules. Whoever the contractor is.
0: The biggest kick I got out of it, it hasn't happened yet, but I was anticipating it, was when I saw the immigrant business owners sue Mamdani, citing unfair competition. And I want to see the defense of the city. Well, these immigrants are ripping us off.
1: Yeah. Exactly.
0: I want to see that coming from the
1: you know, I mean,
0: it's not the immigrants. The Jews are controlling the immigrants who own the bodegas.
1: Oh, well, it will be, if the left is spouting it, you know there's going to be anti-Semitism in there.
0: It's like I was trying to figure out how do you get anti-Semitism into the argument.
1: That'll be it. I'm sure someone's going to mention that.
0: What? The Jews own the commercial property that the immigrants buy, and so if we, again, do price controls on even commercial real estate.
1: Right.
0: I'm sorry.
1: Well, you know, and that's their conundrum, is that they're not going to be able to promote it. You can't. How do you even advertise it? What's it going to be on the mayor's website, on the city website? I mean, you know, it's going to be all over the news. They're going to get a lot of free advertising. When the first store finally opens, I don't even know when that's going to be. They pushed it back. And the costs are skyrocketing as compared to what they said initially going to be.
0: It'll be mob day one.
1: Oh, yeah. No, I think, out of curiosity.
0: If I lived
1: there, I would go out of curiosity.
0: So would I, yeah.
1: I'd be like Michael Rappaport with my camera going, but I'd definitely want to check it out.
0: And I think you asked one of the best questions yesterday. Will shoplifting be encouraged because they're only trying to get food?
1: Well, that's
0: at the government grocery store.
1: Right. Because if they're stealing food, they're only trying to feed their families.
0: We are Red Eye Radio.
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10: Extreme heat in the western two-thirds of the nation is expected to continue. An example of this record-breaking heat from USDA meteorologist Brad Rippey.
11: Saturday, July 25th, we actually saw an all-time record high temperature of 112 degrees in Rapid City, South Dakota.
10: And while high temperatures are expected to back off slightly this week, potential ag impacts remain.
11: Putting a tremendous amount of stress on rangeland and pastures, as well as rain-fed summer crops. And even for irrigated crops, those temperatures get up in the 110 degree range, and that can really take a toll on those crops, not to mention boosting irrigation demands to an extreme level just to keep crops somewhat healthy in that extreme heat.
10: Relief, however, comes to the Central Plains this week, as linkage to the southwestern monsoon is bringing both cloudiness and rains to parts of the region. I'm Rod Bain reporting for the U.S. Department of Agriculture in Washington, D.C.
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13: I don't know about you, but my social media feeds are flooded with lotions and potions and gadgets, all promising to unlock different components of longevity. But if you log off, take a step back from all the hype, you'll find that the actual keys to a longer, healthier life are hiding in plain sight. There are four of them. Number one, nutrition. The Mediterranean diet really is the gold standard. Number two, exercise. You should be getting 150 minutes of moderate intensity exercise or 75 minutes of vigorous intensity exercise every week, plus strength training and stretching. Number three, sleep. Sleep is when your body and your brain repair themselves. You should be getting 7 to 9 hours a night. And finally, number four, often gets forgotten, socialization. It's not a bonus. It's a necessity for a healthy life, finding a sense of community, purpose, and belonging. I'm Dr. Sanjay Gupta, helping you live a better life.
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0: Beer Runner Radio, he's Eric Harley, and I'm Gary McNamara. So we started this out talking about Jonathan Turley, talking about Spain and how 6 and 10 now don't like the socialist prime minister, where socialism is going in Spain. And he made the point, he goes, look, they just wait out generations.
1: Yeah.
0: It's cyclical, as we've talked about before,
1: right.
0: And it comes back again. But if you look at history, if you look at the history of economic societies, you know, it's the one that works the most is the one that's voluntary.
1: Sure.
0: Yeah. And that's free markets.
1: Yep.
0: When you start coercing people, you start perverting the marketplace.
1: Yep.
0: And when government starts wanting to control the means of production and own corporations, that's when the people that claim they hate monopolies love the ultimate monopoly.
1: Yes.
0: That's using other people's money.
1: Right.
0: It's amazing.
1: Yeah.

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1: Folks, it's not my job to sit here and like try to stir you up for clicks. 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This information warfare against your mind is very real. Be careful where you're getting your information. Do not gaff this off. I'm telling you, like, this is why I've been so passionate. This stuff is real. Now does it make sense?
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2: News. I'm Deborah Valentine. A land blockade may be part of a large-scale attack on Iran, according to the British Telegraph newspaper. Here's Fox's Anita Vogel.
3: The British Telegraph newspaper is reporting a land blockade is under consideration by President Trump and Israeli Prime Minister Benjamin Netanyahu to increase economic pressure on the regime after months of attacks have failed to bring them to their knees.
2: The blockade would cripple imports and exports to and from Tehran. Iran shares borders with seven countries. FIFA President Gianni Infantino abandoning his controversial plan to sell World Cup profits to private equity.
4: UEFA, which runs European soccer, has threatened to boycott all FIFA events in CONCACAF, which runs North America, Central America, and the Caribbean, also rejected the idea.
2: That's Fox's Kevin Uretsky reporting. 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
17: And he is Eric Harley, and I'm Gary McNamara. Who just a couple of years ago, who had the one sane person in the Democratic Party, John Fetterman? Who had that 2-3 years ago? Who had that? Anybody have that bet?
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17: All right, so I was just going through, again, social media yesterday, and it's like, oh, Fetterman's appearing a lot. Let's hear what John has to say.
19: All right.
17: Remember how liberal people thought he was going to be.
19: Yeah.
17: Remember that?
19: Yeah, sure.
17: And now his popularity with Republicans is, probably 40, 50 points higher than Democrats.
19: Oh, yeah, I'd say probably. Yeah.
17: But here's Fetterman on CNBC. Here we go.
20: I agree. That's my point. It's like I said that on my own socials. I'm like, this is not a big tent kind of like, well, you know, like, you know, abolish prisons, abolish the border, abolish the presidency, abolish the Pentagon. I mean, these are crazy people. And now they are electing people across our country, you know, Colorado, even in my own state, definitely in New York City right now. And some of those people like Mandami are doing dangerous thing. Could you imagine if I just announced that you know, I'm going to arrest so-and-so in Pennsylvania, or you're not welcome here in my state? You know, he's a clown, and now he's putting the list of people that owns homes in New York. You know, don't put people on lists. They haven't done anything wrong, and they're behaving in truly bizarre ways, and that seems like what the DSA wants more and more. And now, why aren't more Democrats? Isn't it? It's incumbent on us, Republican and Democrat side, to police your own ranks.
17: Let's get more from Fetterman here. Here we go.
20: This is not a big tent kind of like, well, you know, like, you know, abolish prisons, abolish the border, abolish the presidency, abolish the Pentagon. I mean, these are crazy people.
17: Okay, it's the same one. The intro was, it said it was different. But let's go to, this is, again, another Democrat. This is Melissa DeRosa, remember, who worked for Cuomo.
19: Yeah. Yeah.
17: All right. Remember, right. She's a Democrat. Here right. We go. All right.
21: I don't know who in the DSA brain trust is sitting around saying it's a good idea to unleash the cast of One Flew Over the Cuckoo's Nest within 100 days of the midterms, because right now the best thing that the Republican Party has going for them is the DSA media tour.
19: I mean, seriously, it's the only lively part of the party, right? It's and I say lively because it's getting all the attention. They are doing every media, any and every media. They're doing the more right-leaning media. The DSA is out there.
17: I saw this article, Abigail Anthony, National Review. They have no idea what we think. The online discord about ideological bias in academia proves that leftists do not know what conservative beliefs are. in the past week. There has been some popular threads and insightful discussions on social media about the presence of conservatives and conservatism, or more accurately, the lack thereof in universities. Below, I paraphrase responses contributed by individuals defending the state of academia in no particular order. All right. And this is what she's doing to make her point. Conservatives oppose education itself. This is what the left's saying. Conservatives oppose education itself, independent of what is being taught at educational institutions or how they lean politically, and therefore do not train enough qualified people to work at universities. Universities are for literate people. Therefore, conservatives are excluded. Universities do not directly discriminate against conservatives on the basis of ideology. They simply maintain rigorous intellectual and scholarly standards that conservatives fail to meet. Conservatives necessarily hold conservative beliefs, none of which are intellectually defensible positions, and therefore conservatives are unfit for academia. Five, conservatives support Trump, so they must be stupid and therefore do not belong in universities. Intelligent people lean to the left, and because academia is for intelligent people, academia leans to the left. Academia leans to the left because reality and truth lean to the left. Universities do have viewpoint diversity by virtue of having different disciplines and specialized schools. Therefore, the complaints about a lack of viewpoint diversity is unfounded.
1: Right.
17: Yeah. Conservatives are almost always bad writers and therefore

0: that if you believe that there are two biological sexes, that you're anti-intellectual. How? They won't argue the point. We know that. We know how, you know, how it goes in the radical transgender movement. You shut down the conversation. You need to shut up. You're transphobic. It's name-calling. They don't want to discuss the issues. It's just the opposite. I disagree with Abigail. I think they know exactly where Republicans stand. They don't believe they can debate them, which is why they demonize them.
1: Well, and you demonize in order to avoid the debate.
0: Exactly.
1: You call them bigots.
0: Yeah.
1: You call them, you know, whatever. And that's been their approach. You look at the DSA. They're not really even debating anything. It's not even a real debate. Well, you're pushing socialism. You're pushing no national defense. Yep, we sure are. You're pushing no police. Yep, we sure are. It's not a real debate. They're just, it's like they think they've won and the debate is over. That they've moved past the debate.
0: Well, when you think about it, you know, I'm going to try this now. When I travel again, if I have time, I've got to stop by the hotel that I stay in. I got to stop by the bar again and see if I can find more liberals. I've done that since about 4 months ago when I met that couple, 4 or 5 months ago. Remember that couple I was telling you about?
1: Mm-hmm.
0: Completely clueless, had no idea what was going on, no idea. Yet we're standing strong in their positions, and I said, well, yeah, but this is the way that it is. I can show you, you know, where it is. I can show you where you can find it from sources that you... I don't believe anything in the media. Then how did you come to your opinion? I got a blank stare back. If you don't believe, what do you believe then?
1: Where did you learn what you believe?
0: They couldn't tell me. And I would love just to bring up everything that we've, you know, been bringing up about, you know, socialism and everything else, and see whether they actually, you know, what they actually know about socialism.
1: Yeah.
0: Because you make a great point. They're not debating. You know, for example, what I'd like to ask them is this. What's taking over the Democratic Party is a Democratic Socialist of America. The leadership says they're all part of the big tent.
1: Yeah.
0: Right?
1: Right.
0: So, can you run it when you think, talk to the average normal person? We want to get rid of the police, defund the police, open borders.
1: No national defense.
0: And no national defense.
1: No Senate.
0: No. Yeah, but before you even get there, because they have no concept of the separation of powers. I don't want to, Eric, I don't want to make this
1: you
0: too
1: complicated.
0: You don't
1: want to confuse them?
0: I don't want to make it too complicated.
1: Yeah, that's
0: a good
1: point.
0: I want to get to the basic instinct of government is there to protect you.
1: Yeah.
0: Defund the police, defund Border Patrol and ICE, because now that's the DSA is saying that. They said that last week, the co-chair.
1: Right.
0: No, we don't want it. We don't want anybody on the borders.
1: Right.
0: Nobody, no police, nobody on the borders, no military, nothing. We just exist as a geographical area.
1: Right.
0: Who's for that one? Who on the Democrat side is for that? And why are you saying that should be part of our big tent? Now, we can get into the next part. With the no Senate and no Senate, no President, no Supreme Court, because people go, well, there's going to be one. No, there will not be one as we know it. It will not be a President of the United States. It will be someone chosen by the legislature, which would just be the House, and the Supreme Court would be under the whims of the House. You would have, you know, when you start thinking of one-party control, what comes to your mind?
1: Mm.
2: I don't know, the Politburo?
0: The Soviet Union?
1: Yeah.
0: But, I mean, the argument, it's interesting because all the people from the DSA are young and stupid.
1: Yeah.
0: They have no idea of history at all, and that's why they go in there with this arrogant confidence, like, what do you mean? Well, you know, well, prisons, no, you know, all right, we're going to have to evolve out of them because once you get rid of poverty, there's not going to be any criminals anymore.
1: Right.
0: Out of your freaking mind? Have you paid attention to history at all?
1: Yeah, because no one would murder out of just anger.
0: Right.
1: Or some type of psychosis.
0: Eric, what you

0: know, realizes everybody wants to work hard and earn a legitimate living.
1: If Jeffrey Dahmer just had a little more money.
2: Wow, what defense would they make for him?
0: Well, I can see.
2: I don't know who he was trying to feed.
0: I can see AOC. If you just fed them more Cheerios, we wouldn't have serial killers.
2: That's right. That's the problem. It's all this cereal. Then Bernie would chime in and say, we had too many choices of cereal.
0: No, it's the lack of cereal.
2: Yeah.
0: The argument can go both ways here.
2: Yeah. No, Bernie's going to be on the aisle. Look at all the choices in cereal.
0: No, you're right.
2: This is a problem.
0: No, I was wrong. It's not the lack of cereal. It's the sugar in the cereal.
2: Yes. The cereal killers are trying to do good.
0: Right.
2: By eliminating all the sugar in children's diets. Oh. Wait for it. Because it just keeps getting more and more ignorant. It's not going to be long. It isn't going to be long. I don't know what they're going to promote and try and justify. Look, if the economy is great, people won't have a need to commit a crime.
0: And the economy will be great because government will own all the businesses.
2: That's right.
0: And then government will care.
2: And we won't have police, but we're going to have to police you, so we'll have our police.
0: Now, we're going to limit the profits. Remember, as the DSA official position, no double-digit profits for anybody. And so
2: I don't know why you would have single-digit profits.
0: Well, they didn't. That was the fallback position,
2: yeah, right,
0: from that representative from the DSA last week.
2: Yeah.
0: Well, then what would the profit be? Well, certainly not double digits. Well, then 9%, 8%, 7%,
2: and
0: 6%.
2: Why any
0: If
2: profits?
0: You're going to limit profits, why have any profits?
2: My neighbor's getting 9% profit. I'm only getting 1% profit.
0: That's not fair.
2: That's not fair.
0: We need to equalize profits.
2: That's right. 0.0.
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7: A better life with Dr. Sanjay Gupta.
8: There are lots of things you can measure to get an idea of how healthy you are at any given moment. Temperature, heart rate, blood pressure, just to name a few. But how about how healthy you will be and how long you're likely to live? According to a new study out of the University at Buffalo, two simple strength tests are pretty accurate at predicting longevity in older women. One is hand grip strength, and the other is how quickly people can stand up from a seated position without using their arms. By the way, I remember interviewing former President Jimmy Carter when he was quite old and being really impressed how he just popped out of the chair without using his arms. Not a lot of older people can actually do that. But I think the message here is that maintaining strength as you age is going to help you perform everyday activities, but also help you avoid injury and stay independent. I'm Dr. Sanjay Gupta, helping you live a better life.
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0: We are Red Eye Radio. He's Eric Carly, and I'm Gary McNamara. It'll be interesting to see, because you made a great point, that even when the DSA, when the socialist communist, whatever they are, anarchist, socialist, communist, whatever, whenever the DSA is on, you said there's really not a debate. Even if it's on a conservative network, it's more like, really?
1: Yeah.
0: And what do you believe here? Really? Well, how's this going to work?
1: It's going to work.
0: Get rid of poverty, it's going to work. There really isn't a debate where they go, all right, let's look at history. Do you understand history? There isn't time in a two-minute segment.
1: Yeah.
0: In fact, I think the conservative networks just want to get out the insane ideas you believe in.
1: Yes.
0: And their job is done at that point.
1: Well, that's what they should be doing, but I'd love to see a long debate. I don't think there's going to be one.
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8: A man arrested in the UK on U.S. charges of aiding a terror group. Fox's Lisa Lucero reports from New York.
9: Mohammed Yusuf Hasna of Istanbul, Turkey, is facing charges of conspiring to provide material support to a foreign terror organization, conspiring to finance terrorism, and financing terrorism. He was arrested in the UK and is being held pending extradition to the U.S. Manhattan U.S. Attorney Jamie McDonald says Hasna worked with Hamas senior leadership since at least 2023 to deliver supplies, food, and money to the terror group disguised as humanitarian aid. Each charge carries a maximum of 20 years in prison. In New York City, Lisa Lucera, Fox News.
10: California officially launches the first in the nation privacy tool allowing folks to block the sale of their personal data. 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
11: More than 340,000 Californians have logged on to the state's delete request and opt-out platform, or DROP, to have third-party companies known as data brokers delete their personal information. Starting today, those brokers have to start processing those deletion requests. That's thanks to the California Delete Act, which was signed into law by Governor Gavin Newsom in 2023. The measure expands on rights established under the California Consumer Privacy Act. 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Kristen Goodwin, Fox News.
10: The Big Ten and Southeastern conferences agreed Friday night to support a Senate bill that seeks to regulate college sports, ending week-long negotiations. The most groundbreaking part of the reworked deal is the $27.5 million that schools would be allotted to retain players, in addition to the $21.3 million cap that already exists. The bill still has a chance to earn the 60 votes it needs to halt debate and head to an up or down vote before the Senate heads for summer break next Friday. I'm Deborah Valentine. This is Fox News.
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23: Police in Darby Township, Pennsylvania, are looking for a suspect in connection to a shooting at a Walmart.
24: Police say the shooter fired off 5 to 10 shots inside the store. It remains an active police scene as police are looking for the shooter. Walmart employees rushed out of the store to get to safety, consoling each other after the frightening incident. Darby Township Police tell Fox 29 around 7:25, an argument started between two male customers at the self-checkout line when a man in an orange hoodie and gray sweatpants began firing. A female Walmart employee, an innocent bystander in this, was struck in a calf. She was taken to the hospital with non-life-threatening injuries. Now, the shooter fled the scene. Darby Township Police Chief Mike Sousa tells me they are trying to locate and ID the suspect. Police are looking at surveillance video from inside and outside the Walmart.
23: Fox 29's Jeff Skaversky. The Trump administration releases a long-awaited plan to deal with water shortages along the Colorado River, which provides water to 7 states.
11: Under the proposal from the U.S. Bureau of Reclamation, Arizona, California, and Nevada would take less water from the Colorado River, facing cuts up to 3 million acre-feet per year through 2036. While Colorado, Utah, New Mexico, and Wyoming would be spared from water cuts for now, the government would reassess the terms every 2 years. The plan comes after deadlocked negotiations between the states and Colorado River reservoirs seeing record lows. Secretary of the Interior Doug Burgum says it provides the flexibility to respond to changing hydraulic conditions while preserving the opportunity for the basin states to continue working toward durable, consensus-based solutions. Kristen Goodwin, Fox News.
23: Russia launches an intense barrage of ballistic missiles and drones overnight in Ukraine. The Lithuania embassy in Kyiv sustaining damage by missiles. 9 people reportedly were killed. I'm Chris DeMeo. This is Fox News.
25: A better life with Dr. Sanjay Gupta.
26: They say consistency is key, but sometimes you just got to switch it up. A new study out of Harvard School of Public Health found that varying your exercise routine could add years to your life. What exercise someone did didn't matter much. What did matter was that all the exercises together worked all the muscle groups in their body. Now, an added benefit to changing things up is it can help you push through the plateau effect. That's when your body gets so efficient at doing something that you actually stop getting better at it. And we know from previous research that specializing in any one sport at a young age can make someone actually more prone to injury. And as experts we talk to point out, even elite athletes switch up things with their workouts, making sure to target strength, cardio, flexibility, balance, and doing that every single week. I'm Dr. Sanjay Gupta, helping you live a better life.
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2: Now, it's Red Eye Radio. Gary McNamara and Eric Harley talk about everything from politics to social issues and news of the day. Whether you're up late or you're just starting your day, welcome to the show from the Relief Factor Studios. This is Red Eye Radio.
1: All across America, we are Red Eye Radio. He is Eric Harley, and I'm Gary McNamara. Well, this is a way to start the show here. And I didn't tell you that I wanted to bring this up first because I wanted to get your reaction to it.
15: All right, all right.
1: Democratic political strategist, the Serpent,
15: all right,
1: James Carville, on Sunday said David Hogg, former Democratic National Committee vice chair, should succeed current chair Ken Martin, calling the DNC dysfunctional.
15: Well, you know, when I saw that, and I have seen it, I saw it, in fact, yesterday during the show. It was late in the show, and I saw that headline. I think I saw it at the Hill.
1: Yeah, it's the Hill, yeah.
15: Yeah, so I thought to myself, well, wait a minute. He's been screaming that the party's going batsoup crazy, and he wants David Hogg to be the leader of the party. But wouldn't that be the next logical move? There was a Wall Street Journal story talking about, you know, how this new, the DSA basically, they're a small group of radicals within the Democratic Party. And I thought, no, they're not. One of them is the mayor of New York City. The president of New York City. And the, you know, this idea that the party.
1: The czar of New York City.
15: The czar. He's a dictator. But he's, look, you'd be closer to saying that than you would be if you said Trump is a dictator. I mean, you know, government-owned grocery stores. But then again, Trump is welcoming government-owned this and that, you know, to a certain extent. So who knows? No, I don't believe Trump is a dictator yet. But here's the thing.
1: well, during his third term, he was.
15: Yeah, during his, maybe the fourth term, but I'll give you some leeway. It could be the third. But no, I saw that, you know, the party basically has a decision to make. And I thought, well, I think of Glenn Close in what was that movie with Michael Douglas where she boils the rabbit? What was that called? Fatal Attraction. Thank you, Ron. I will not be ignored. That's the DSA sitting over in the corner. They broke into your house while you were gone and sitting there waiting on you, making you boiled rabbit stew, saying they're not going to be ignored. They're absolutely bat soup crazy. And one of the things that David Hogg was talking about before he got the boot was that the party had not focused on his demographic, his age group, the people between 18 and 30. And they had ignored them. Well, what's interesting is they got rid of him, but they started focusing on what? On younger candidates. You know, maybe David Hogg was before his time at the DNC, because it is a, you know, this is a radical situation for, you know, the Wall Street Journal article that, no, they're in charge of the party. The loudest, most radical faction of the Democratic Party, the DSA right now, is definitely in charge, well, which has me wondering what the 2028 convention
1: well,
15: is going to look like.
1: As we said yesterday, or it was the day before, they are in charge. How do we know they're in charge? Because the leaders, and that would be Jeffries and Schumer,
0: over and over again keep saying it's all part of a big tent.
15: Right, they're including them.
0: So communism is part of the big tent.
15: They're not. You know, they're not setting them aside. They're not cutting them out.
0: Where you look at the Republican Party and most conservatives have sidelined, and they did it very quickly. When you think about it, they sidelined, Candace Owen,
15: mm-hmm.
0: Tucker Carlson.
15: Right.
0: They're not part of the mainstream anymore.
15: Right.
0: In fact, one of the things that's always talked about when you see that, you know, and I haven't heard much about it in the last couple of months, that J.D. Vance has to separate himself from Tucker Carlson.
15: You know, I've seen a lot over the past week or so about J.D. Vance and who he's aligned with and, you know, who thinks of him, you know, who thought of him. There was somebody they mentioned in an article that was, you know, I was close to him before and then now not so much. And I thought to myself, you know, what direction is it going in 28 for, you know, because Marco Rubio is right up there. But he has said it. I don't know if he's going to hold to that he would not challenge J.D. Vance. And so, you know, you look at J.D. Vance and the question is, where does he stand? And it's kind of all over the place. You know, there has to be a concern within the party.
0: Well, I think, and again, I don't know. This is not my opinion. This is my observation of what's mm-hmm. going on with Republicans. You know, we've talked about Marco Rubio and yeah. the polling numbers and the fact that he's doing very, very good. I have no idea what kind of president he would be.
15: Well, I mean, if he's going to act like he did as a senator, then I'm, you know, I may not be fully on board.
0: Right. But when you look at the politics of it, the concern of the Republican Party and many members of the Republican Party is that J.D. Vance would be viewed as another term of Trump.
15: Right.
0: And they wish to move and go in a different direction. A significant portion of the Republican Party. It's like, fine, Trump did good, time to go in a different direction now. Still, the majority of the issues are the same, but we need to sell it in a different way.
15: But I
0: want to get back here, because I don't want to get too far off the original topic here. Okay. We'll get back to that. But that's just the whole thing with the DNC. I just want to bring this up.
15: Mm-hmm.
0: Candidates can raise money. Tallarico can raise money. Why can't the DNC raise money? What is it? Is it because large corporations are looking at it and they're so unsure about the Democrat? Because normally corporations will give to both. They're hedging their bets.
15: Mm-hmm.
0: You know, you get some, we don't know who's going to win. And so we're going to give to both. Why can't the DNC, because you hear about all this dysfunction, but precisely what is the problem? I can't think of the woman that was the bundler, you know, the fundraiser for Biden that ended up, remember, she left.
15: Right.
0: I don't know where she is right now. I haven't seen her, you know, do anything, but she just, you know, she gave up, you know, as a fundraiser. She said basically because the Democratic Party has gone crazy and they're just not, you know, you know, they're just not in the mainstream anymore. And so she just, you know, she left. But what is the actual problem? Why can't one of the two major political parties as a party, not individual candidates, but as a party, is it because business and special interests even look at them and just say, we don't know where the hell they're going to go because of the DSA? Is that the, and if you put, and this is where, you know, this is Carville, let me use the quote. If David Hogg wants to take over, I ain't stopping you. Go ahead, man. I really don't care. And I don't think at the end of the day, well, they might be fine people. I know some of them are not particularly determined. And it's just like, what? Where are you going? Do you want him or do you not want him? If you don't care, why are you suggesting him? Carville's, you know, in his throne or whatever it is, his bed throne that he does all these different interviews in at times doesn't make any sense. The question I would ask him precisely is, why can't they raise money? What is the what is any corporation out there that would normally give to the DNC? Why aren't they doing it right now? What is the problem? If you go to those people in those companies and those billionaires or whoever they are that can raise a ton of money, Why can't they raise money for the DNC? What actually is the problem? And if you're saying, well, I want David Hogg in there, well, then aren't you saying, all right, the DSA takes over?
15: Well, that's the first thing I read into it when I saw it at the Hill.
0: Yeah.
15: I want this new young group of individuals to come in and take over. They need to be more radical. That's what David Hogg was calling for in his very limited time,
0: right,
15: as second in command. And that's
0: for a week,
15: the first sergeant or whatever you call it there at the DNC. That was what he was screaming about. In fact, that was really what got him the boot. Think about that.
0: And that's why I look at Carville and go, what the hell are you talking about? You're saying the DSA is killing them, and then you're saying David Hogg should be the head of the DNC. None of it makes sense. It's like you're calling them dysfunctional. Your opinions are dysfunctional.
15: I get the impression that Carville wakes up every day and sees something and is not, and I mean not the bubble of today, but the bubble of whatever post is in front of me right now, and then he jumps on it without thinking of anything. Forget about the bubble of today. He's in the bubble of right now, and then he sounds off on it. Get out of bed every once in a while. Maybe that much alcohol in your home isn't healthy.
0: He's not sick or anything, is he?
15: I hope not.
0: I haven't heard anything.
15: I haven't heard anything, but it seems like the guy posts from his bed a lot, and that's kind of creepy.
0: But I haven't seen anybody.
15: Not even Epstein did that.
0: What I haven't seen is any coverage from any major media outlet, conservative or liberal. What is the precise? We know it's a story. The RNC, what, has like $175 million, and the DNC is in debt and trying to use anything that they have that they own as collateral to get loans to keep on going. Why? Why will not corporations and special interests give to the DNC? They can raise money for their specific candidates. What is the problem? Why can't they do it? Now, I'm okay with the DNC not being able to raise money. I'm just asking the question, what is changing? What in the landscape has changed over the last 2 years where the RNC is just getting money through the roof and the DNC might be holding an auction or you might see them, on, Pawn Stars or whatever it is.
15: Yeah. Well, or they have to get a big celebrity dinner, $20,000 a plate or whatever. Julia Roberts comes in, and makes a big donation. They have to get the big donors. And they still have the big donors. George Soros is still very active. We know that.
0: Mm-hmm.
15: But the reason you can't get the grassroots and the reason you can't get the corporations on board, I believe, is very clear. Because of the direction of the party in those blue states, they know they want that nationwide. The Democrats want to make sure that kind of policy is going to be a national policy. That's the attempt.
0: And I go and I check it. I just put it into, AI, and I know all this stuff. But just like, okay, is there anything new? Because in AI, in Google AI, they do, tell you what their references are. But it's like the DNC is struggling with fundraising due to donor fatigue from the 2024 election and frustration with leadership. About what? And then say over withheld post-election audits, high operational costs. Many donors and bundlers remain angry over how the money was spent during the 2024 presidential cycle, the withheld audits, low morale. Well, why would there be low morale? Carried over debts, expensive digital acquisition, dispersed spending. But you can make that case probably for any political party that they don't spend the money the way you wish them to spend the money. Why can't the DNC raise anything? Or do they look at it, do these bundlers look at it and go, we might as well give to a candidate because we know what the candidate will use the money for, which would be advertising.
15: Right. But it's, you know, then it gets back to the content of the message. Right. You know, and I think this is something that's been, I don't think it's slowly boiling, but certainly been on the pot for even going back further than 2 years. Go back to 2019. December 3rd, 2019, Kamala Harris bails out because, first of all, she's just a weak candidate. Nobody knows what she believes because she can't form a coherent sentence. But she had no money coming into her campaign. And she, you know, the morale was at an all-time low. But I think if you apply that outside of her inability to actually form a sentence and give a good speech, tell me who in the party has given a good speech that has really motivated people outside of the Democratic Party, outside of the radical faction of the Democratic Party.
0: Plantner.
15: Right? Really, who was it? It was Obama. If you want to talk about reaching out to outside the party and this euphoria that came about and led to the election of and his win in 2008, that was it.
0: Oh, okay, you don't mean Obama now, you mean Obama then.
15: Yeah.
0: Okay.
15: Yeah. Who was the last Democrat to do that? There isn't anybody doing that anymore. We're going to punish. So you want the private sector, who's going to get the brunt of that punishment, to give you checks? You want the big CEOs, the big money makers in those industries to write you checks as individuals?
0: Or is it a combination of the fact of they believe the money was spent wrong and they also see the direction and they look and go, you guys are being taken over by the DSA. We just can't support that.
15: Well, that and what direction? Because the rules change every day. I'm giving my money today because I believe in, you know, let's say it's Mamdani or, I don't know, AOC. And then all of a sudden, it just changes in a heartbeat because the rules, their rule book, changes every single day. So what are you investing in? You might be investing in one thing today, and then it's something totally different by the time you get to Election Day.
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0: We are Red Eye Radio. He is Eric Carlin, and I'm Gary McNamara. I was thinking of Lindy Lee, who left the Democratic Party in late 2024 and was a loyal fundraiser for them for years. Actually, was started fundraising for Trump.
15: Yeah. It's interesting because a young lady by the name of Evan Barker, there was a piece in the New York Post the other day that I bookmarked. I was a ruthless fundraiser who helped progressives infiltrate the Democratic Party until it all became unbearable. And she said, in March of 22, I realized the weight of what progressives had become, and it was unbearable. This was my last straw. And she voted for Trump in 24. And this is somebody who said in high school she actually campaigned for Obama. She was a community organizer for Hillary Clinton in 2015. She did all these things helping, again, progressives infiltrate the Democratic Party, but it had gone too far, and in 24, and she wrote a book based on that called Nothing Left. Her name is Evan Barker, but it's really interesting to, you know, to see this, because if it is happening from within, it was bound to happen, because identity politics builds this. Everybody has their own rule book now, and you don't belong. You're an oppressor. Even Mamdani, to a certain extent, is becoming an oppressor.
0: Oh, the Hill says Carville is recovering from hernia surgery.
15: Yeah. Get well soon.
17: The
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10: 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We've ruined their capabilities of being able to do that. That's their main leverage point here. We have to completely take away that leverage.
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13: News, I'm Paul Stevens. A large attack on Iran could involve a blockade, according to the British Telegraph newspaper. More from Fox's Anita Vogel.
17: The article suggesting the plan could require the U.S. and Israel to petition Iran's neighbors to restrict or close border crossings, which would limit exports and imports to the country.
13: Now, Iran shares borders with seven different countries. Months of attacks have failed, though, to bring the regime to its knees. The Big Ten and Southeastern conferences agreeing Friday night to support a U.S. Senate bill looking to regulate college sports, ending week-long negotiations.
18: Among other things, the bill seeks to regulate college sports and would grant the conferences and NCAA limited antitrust exemption.
13: And that's Fox's Chris DeMeo. It's pending congressional approval. 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
19: How often do you stop to wonder whether you should share something that's revealing, maybe even embarrassing, with a partner, a friend, or even your boss? In her new book called Revealing, The Underrated Power of Oversharing, behavioral scientist Leslie John says doing just that can help you deepen relationships that are vital to your life. We need people to trust us in order to get things like love, friendship, and career success. That's what she told us. When you make yourself vulnerable by revealing something sensitive, it does make other people trust you. In turn, when you ask someone to reveal something about themselves, showing that interest will generally lead someone to like you more. Why? Because people like to be asked about themselves, she says. It also signals that they are discriminating and choosy, but in a good way. I'm Dr. Sanjay Gupta, helping you live a better life.
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0: And I'm Gary McNamara along with Eric Hurley. Fauci to testify later on today. We'll get to that in just 1 minute.
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0: You know, we've gone over the things that Fauci said and what the truth ended up being numerous times here, even in the past week and a half, knowing that Fauci was going to testify. Just wanted to talk a little bit about the response I saw on social media yesterday. There really was no response to what he said versus what the truth was from the left. What I saw yesterday was, Fauci's a great guy. He's really a great guy. I saw someone said, well, I don't believe he's evil. He's extremely vain. And yes, he did mislead and get a bunch of things wrong. Well, I forgot what was in the mainstream media say, well, yeah, it shows the contradictions, but there's no smoking gun. And I went, it's sort of like we've been asking the question, you know, what's transphobic mean? What does a smoking gun mean here? He can't be charged with anything except lying before Congress. Where what I want from this is a document in history of what we were told by officials like Fauci, and what the reality actually was, and why they were attempting to hide the truth. And there's no doubt in my mind at all, based on the evidence. I don't base it on the fact that Fauci once liked Trump, adored Trump, and then disliked Trump, and then liked Biden. I don't make my judgment that, oh, he's such a grandfather-like figure. None of that at all taints our impressions at all. It's simply what he said and what he did, based on what we now know is fact, or what he did to hide any type of any other opinion, for example, as he did when it came to where COVID came from, where what he was saying in the diaries was not what he was saying in public, and he needs to be held accountable. Or not accountable, we need to get, because he's not going to be held accountable for it. You need to get him on record we won't be reading books by 2036, everything stops, as Elon Musk has said, money doesn't matter anymore or whatever. By the way, we'll have to talk about that one.
15: Mm-hmm.
0: But that's really all I saw. Nobody will actually address on the left what Fauci said privately based on what he said publicly. Now, the only other thing I saw, and they were jumping on it, was that, well, it was his diary, and the government has no business going in a diary. From what we know, everything that he wrote was on government servers. If you write it on government servers, it's not private. And it was so funny because there was a debate, Eric, yesterday going on. Into they weren't a diary. They were on public. They were on government. Government servers, so you can have them. Yes, but they were still a diary, and they were still his private thoughts. It's like, oh my God.
1: Yeah.
0: This is, you know, the de-evolution. Devo should have done a song on de-evolution of the internet on social media.
1: Yeah.
0: Because it was just hysterical. And then that became the sidebar. It's like, well, can a diary be done? Well, of course a diary can be. You can call it whatever you want. He wrote stuff about what he believed, and it was different than what he was saying publicly. Whatever the hell you want to call it.
15: Well, nobody's making the claim that it was illegal to obtain this information. Nobody from the beginning, in fact, tried to.
0: No.
15: In fact, the liberal activist media ignored it.
0: Yes.
15: And so now you look at it and say, is anybody debating whether he wrote this or not?
0: No.
15: They're not.
0: That's all that matters.
15: And right. So let's now get to the truth. The American people deserve the truth on this. And, you know, this is the same group. They built this adoration for him when he was telling them to mask up. When he was telling, you know, basically because he brags about getting the school shut down.
0: Yeah.
15: And he lied about that.
0: Right. Yeah, he did on that. Absolutely.
15: But then in his diary, dear diary, how did he start those notes? Dear me, you are so wonderful. Everyone loves you. The Newsweek piece was so terrific.
0: Oh, God, I saw that. Yeah.
15: This is the kind of ego that comes with the kind of attention and power that you get in a situation like that. And for someone in that position, it's rare. Let's hope it's rare. Let's hope that we don't get to a pandemic with something else more dangerous, which is the whole point
0: right.
15: of getting to the truth. How did this happen?
0: I did see, because I went through so many comments. I did see, I don't know if I saved it or not. I'll see if I did, but I don't know.

0: is not to panic.
1: Right. It's to get down to exactly how this happened. And, you know, this was the real tell in the back and forth between Fauci and Rand Paul was the fact that he was so evasive in his answers. Keep in mind, he's not in an elected position, right? He's not running for office yet. He's not there to do anything except talk about the science behind what happened.
2: Mm-hmm.
1: His expertise, his purview, and the only thing he did is run around in circles.
0: What would have been early on the right thing that you could say would be fair for Fauci to say, you know, because we know they held the meeting and it was basically 10 to 2 that the people in that meeting with Fauci, 10 to 2, believed that this thing could have been made, you know, could have been made by man.
1: Right.
0: That this was done. This, and it was 10 to 2.
1: Right.
0: He didn't come out and say it was 10 to 2. He should have said, we have a meeting where the majority believe this and a minority believe that. And we're still searching it.
1: That's a solid answer.
0: Right,
1: and by the way, would be the truth.
0: Right.
1: And you don't have to commit one way or the other.
0: Right. Why couldn't he, and we're still doing research on it.
1: Right.
0: And I haven't made up my mind on it yet, but you don't sit there and say, especially when we know. Think about this. Oh, my gosh. I mean, they knew it. But in January, it was January he was saying that it didn't come from the market.
1: Yeah.
0: We were hardly talking about COVID in January.
1: No, in fact, it really didn't heat up until the end of February and into March.
0: Right. And then by April, May, where they're still talking about it came from the market.
1: Right. And
0: that, by the way, that helped drive the panic that nature created this. It means it could be anywhere. If nature created it there, why can't it create it, you know, in the United States and 1,000 other places? People were talking, well, no, if we would have said, no, we believe it was man-made and probably came from Wuhan. That's the majority consensus at this particular moment.
1: Yeah.
0: And then you saw the whole thing about the CIA when he talked about that was publicized a lot yesterday,
1: mm-hmm.
0: that the CIA had said, no, we believe that, you know, China is involved in this.
1: Right.
0: And then why? Because remember, when the president was calling it the China virus, remember how calling it the China virus was racist?
1: Oh,
0: remember
1: yeah.
0: that?
1: Yeah.
0: And you talked about it yesterday. Was it Pelosi going to Chinatown?
1: Going to Chinatown.
0: We won't deal with this racism.
1: Right.
0: You're bringing racism into anything, and this is simply a disease, and the goal is to figure out where it came from. And so you tell the truth. If you would have told the truth and said, no, we believe it came from this particular source, and probably the consensus from the scientists so far early, the majority believe, not that there isn't a minority that doesn't believe otherwise, but the majority believe this, people would say, okay, we know where ground zero is. We know it's not going to just appear in Louisiana.
1: Well, you know, and for the left, it didn't break until Jon Stewart went on his buddy's TV show, Stephen Colbert.
0: When was that, 2022? Or what?
1: It was late in the game. And you could not talk about it on social media. If you tried to say anything about it, then you were going to be throttled. You were going to be shut down. Your account was going to be suspended. And he goes on, of all shows, the Colbert Show. And does his rant.
0: June 14th, 2021.
1: Yeah. So we're talking well over a year into this whole thing.
0: Yeah.
1: And you couldn't talk about it. You could not post anything. And the left and Stewart making the point in a funny way. But it was funny because it was true. It was observational humor that had every bit of truth behind it. And after that,

0: the liberals just kind of broke away. They were just like, maybe we can talk about it. Maybe we can at least have a discussion about it. It started to break open. On the right, we were looking at it for what it was. There were things we didn't know in the first month, in the first 2 months, in the first 3 months. But we started to see the pattern.
1: Mm-hmm.
0: And quite frankly, we assess our own risks every single day. And we know with a virus that acts a lot like the flu, you protect the elderly. And you often protect children. And anybody with any underlying disease. And those were the basics. We knew that. But they wanted more control, and they were getting
1: Well, that was initially on. Then we found out later you didn't have to protect the children.
0: Exactly. Right. That was the exception to that.
1: Right.
0: That with that virus, children actually, in any age group, were actually the safest.
1: Right. We are Red Eye Radio.
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8: 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It reinforces the alignment, stability, and coordinated muscle activation that supports how your body moves, whether you're doing strenuous exercise or simply going about your daily life. This is according to Dana Santis, a strength and conditioning specialist. Even though you walk every day, Dana does say you can make small adjustments to immediately improve your walking mechanics. So, keep your rib cage stacked over your pelvis. Avoid leaning over or arching your lower back. Allow your arms to swing naturally in coordination with your legs. Keep your gaze forward, your jaw relaxed, and then just breathe in through your nose and out through your mouth. I'm Dr. Sanjay Gupta, helping you live a better life.
1: We are Red Eye Radio. He's Eric Carley, and I'm Gary McNamara. I saw a number of people on X say, well, I believe Fauci is going to take the fifth. It's like, well, why? He doesn't need to take the fifth.
0: Yeah, right.
1: The only thing that they can, and Comer said it yesterday, as we know, he was pardoned. He was pardoned for anything he might have done.
0: Right.
1: So if he comes out and says, no, I stole money. I stole COVID money. I'm not accusing him of doing that. Hypothetically, couldn't do anything. The only thing he can be charged for is lying before Congress now. That's it.
0: Yeah.
1: So yeah. Why would you take the fifth?
0: Right.
1: You would only take the fifth because you don't want to go down in history as somebody who said one thing in leading the COVID fight, you know, or believing one thing or not reporting the truth to the American people.
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0: Welcome to Alabama Politics This Week. I'm Dale Jackson. I'm a radio talk show host, and you can hear my show Monday through Friday from 5 to 9 a.m. on WVNN in North Alabama. You can also hear me on any of the various streaming apps, and you can see me online anywhere at The Dale Jackson. And you can fight with me there, but I will not fight back. With me, as always, Mecca Music. She is the CEO of 256today.com, Smart News for Smart People. And we've got a great show today. Jenny Robinson will be with us. She is a Huntsville City Councilwoman. And the city of Huntsville, look, most cities in the state should look at them and be like, how do we copy that?
1: We're going to ask her that.
0: We'll ask a little bit of that down the line. I've also got a parting shot for you. It was the Chinese. All right, just saying. We'll get to all of that in just a minute. But right now, though, let's go ahead and get to that two-minute warning. In all honesty, it was the Chinese. Could be about any of these things. It could be about Fauci. It could be about Iran. It could be about data centers. It's about data centers at the end. All right, moving on. Let's talk a little bit about this. Anthony Fauci, the greatest human being that ever lived, so we were told during the pandemic. It turns out maybe not so great after all. Took the fifth 111 times. Now, again, we've seen as President Trump has taken the fifth before. It's a thing that people do when they're trying to avoid getting themselves in more legal trouble. They're being targeted. At least that was the Donald Trump argument. But Anthony Fauci, unfortunately for him, we have diaries. Yes, a grown man's diaries that he was keeping on his work computer. And those diaries show that what he was saying publicly wasn't what he was thinking privately. It turns out that he was more interested in making money and growing his fame. He loved being on TV, much like I do, only he was supposed to be doing other things like, you know, being the top health guy in the entire country. Just a completely terrible, terrible run for Anthony Fauci. Now Tommy Tuberville's like, lock that guy up. And you know what? I agree with that.
1: He should leave the hearing in handcuffs.
0: Yeah, and he's right.
1: Paraphrase.
0: He's absolutely right.
1: So this has infuriated a lot of people, Tuberville included, obviously. But a lot of people are very, very angry. But the question is, what's the next steps if it's just fifth, fifth, fifth?
0: Yeah, you hold him in contempt. I remember a long enough time ago where my good friend Mo Brooks was about to leave office. And Trump was leaving office, and they said he was going to take a pardon, and if he took a pardon, that would mean that he committed a bunch of crimes. Fauci gets a pardon. I've heard that if you take the fifth, you're a lying bastard, and you've done a bunch of bad stuff, and you should be in jail. He does it. But here's the beauty of the whole thing. He got pardoned. That means he can't claim the fifth anymore. Mm-hmm. So by doing that and going there, he is in contempt of Congress. Lock his ass up. There is recent history where we hold people in contempt of Congress, and we put them in jail cells. Fauci needs to go, or he needs to talk. They want to know what he knew about the actual origins of this. And he can't even tell you what color the carpet is. I mean, this is just absurd. He went from being, well, I'm not going to say he's a hero or anything like that, because that's not true, but one of the more well-known public servants.
1: No, I think during the pandemic, absolutely.
0: Okay, I wasn't going to do this, but I'm going to do this anyway.
1: Sorry.
0: Do you know who the bad guy was in the Dallas Buyers Club movie with Matthew McConaughey when he had AIDS?
1: I know what you're going to say. Yes.
0: It's Fauci. He's the villain in the movie.
1: I knew this.
0: He's the villain in the movie. It's amazing how we forget about that kind of stuff, because a guy in his position shouldn't matter. Mm-hmm. He should be giving advice to the president mm-hmm. from behind the scenes, not being out in front. Moving on. Let's talk a little bit about Iran and the issues there. You know, look, I've been telling you all along, the issue is not fighting Iran. Okay, that's going to go the way it's going to go. We're basically up to our will. That's basically what we can do. Whatever we want to do, we can do. We just have to be willing to do it. I mean, that's just the way this battle is. But the politics of it are what generally really matter here, because the Iranians know that if they can string us along for a very long time, it puts them in a better situation, and that's what they're doing. All this talk of a temporary ceasefire, sneak attacks, all these other things. And now they're launching attacks in Jordan and Egypt, Saudi Arabia, all these other places. They're not worried about drawing these people into this conflict. They're worried about drawing this thing out as long as they possibly can. This is not about them winning the war. It's about them losing less badly. And one of the ways they do that, drive up gas prices, hurt the American economy, mess with the elections that we're having, and cause disarray in the world. It's worked. The worm has turned. The polling. Now, I have always said,
1: what does that mean?
0: The worm's turned. It means it's gone bad. It's gone bad. It's gone bad for you. That's what it means. I guess sometimes the worm's good. I don't know.
1: So you didn't just make that up?
0: No, I did not just make that up. Mm. But here's the question. Like, the American, and I believe this, at the end of this, And I've said this all along. When it's over, then it will matter because the polling will rejigger itself at that particular time. But as of right now, it's bad. This is bad.
1: Speaking of polling, what was it? The Hill published. Yeah. It was like 1 in 3 Americans support the war in Iran.
0: Yep.
1: Talking about that, it's not. I had someone explain this to me, a very smart person, talking about, like, it's not that they care about foreign policy so much, like the voters coming up in this election, they care about gas prices.
0: Yeah, that was me last week.
1: No, it wasn't.
0: I'm not
1: saying you haven't said something to those effects, but that's not the person I'm referencing.
0: Yeah.
1: It's true. I mean, that's when it matters. That's when it matters. And we had talked about this war possibly spreading. We talked about it last week.
0: I don't know why they want to drag Egypt and Saudi Arabia into this. It doesn't make any sense. But here's what, you're right. Scott Jennings said it best on CNN a couple weeks ago. The prices came down a little bit, and they took the little ticker off the screen that mentioned the prices.
1: Yeah.
0: And Scott Jennings called it out while he's on CNN. That was what that is all about. It still is. So, yes, the worm has turned.
1: The worm has turned.
0: Okay,
1: y'all.
0: There we go. Let's talk about Alabama Democrats. Has the worm turned on them? Yeah, I don't know. They've been in pretty bad shape this entire time, so it would be kind of hard to tell. Their leadership struggles are very interesting. Bobby Singleton, he says he wants to be a leader. Randy Kelly is the leader. Is Doug Jones the actual leader? Tabitha Eisner. Who are these names I'm saying? A lot of you don't have any idea. Here's what they do know. There's a mess going on right there in the Democratic Party, and they're going to have their meeting next week. Yeah, they're going to have a meeting right before the next election where they're going to just rejigger their entire leadership structure, potentially. Joe Reed will, of course, still be in charge. But what happens after that is really the question. And there has been years, decades even, of just absolute malfeasance, political malfeasance, financial malfeasance, malfeasance. And that's how bad all of this has been. And you've got people like Tabitha Eisner, who was on my radio show.
1: Yeah, I was going to ask you about that. Impressed,
0: yeah,
1: right?
0: Yeah, she did very well. She did very well. But she is clearly there right now. She views her role as being a fly in the ointment.
1: The disruptor to promote this change. Yeah. And listen, she's not the only Democrat.
0: Oh, she's punching at Republicans too. I mean, she's punching in every direction. I mean, she's not just fighting.
1: Going.
0: Yeah, she's not just fighting Democrats, but she's fighting them from the inside.
1: But that's what I'm saying. She's not the only one, though. She's not the only one who feels like something needs to change.
0: No, she's the most outspoken one.
1: Well, I mean,
0: Doug Jones also said he referred to Randy Kelly and Joe Reed as George Wallace.
1: I saw that.
0: And saying that they need to go. So they're standing basically in the Alabama Democrat door, blocking new people from coming. Don't step on my analogy I'm trying to make here. But basically, the fact of the matter is he's right about that. They do need to go. Doug Jones would probably be a better leader for them. He's not going to be governor, so he can go ahead and do that if he wants. But in order for Democrats to get any real traction here in the state, the reality is the infighting has to stop and they have to disconnect themselves from the federal party. I mean, that's basically it.
1: Well, and a lot of the Democrats we've had on the show, these candidates and stuff, that's basically
0: because they're
1: what
0: the sane ones.
1: That's basically what they're saying.
0: They're the sane ones. But Tabitha Eisner is like a left-wing crank. Mm-hmm. I mean, she don't let me sit here and make you think that I think like she's like a moderate voice, and she wouldn't even tell you that. She is a fire-breathing leftist.
1: She wouldn't even tell you that.
0: Yeah, I mean, just that's what she is, and she's fighting from the inside out. All right, moving on. Let's talk about predictions. No, that's not that kind of prediction thing. We are talking about prediction markets, and it looks like finally we are going to see people actually stand up and say, hey, maybe we shouldn't just allow random websites that are set up last month to come into our state and just allow people to start betting on football, because that's exactly what's happening right now. Now, there have been a lot of conversations. We had one with Nathaniel Ledbetter, the Speaker of the House, last week about gambling. The prediction markets came up in all of this. The Attorney General of the state of Alabama said, hey, us and 44 other attorney generals go, why is this allowed all of a sudden? We never welcomed this into the state. We're not regulating or taxing. You're just letting them do whatever they want. Now, there's a couple of different reasons why this is happening. 80% of those 44 attorney generals, they're actually upset because this is cutting into their actual legal sports gambling. So there's two angles to this. There is the angle of, what the hell is this? Why is this happening in the state? This is not allowed. I'll call that the Dale Jackson angle. And then there is the other angle of, leave our money alone. So it sounds to me like they're going to ask the federal government to come in and change their classification of do whatever you want to something else.
1: I think a lot of people would agree a lot of clarification is needed, including people who don't understand it at all, and we won't go into how Mecca's.
0: You're not betting on the sport. You're betting on the potential outcome of the sport against other people. It's actually a great scam because
1: it doesn't make any sense.
0: The companies that run them, they're running them. They're not actually like putting the money up. They're just taking a cut.
1: Mm-hmm.
0: I mean, that's really that's all they're doing. It is,
1: and that's the loophole, right?
0: Yes.
1: Okay.
0: It's a game of skill. You see, you're buying you're buying a commodity. You're not necessarily gambling. And my commodity is, you know, Alabama by 20. I mean, that's literally it. That's what it is, and it's absurd. It's absurd. Now, I'm also a believer that Steve Marshall should be on a bulldozer right now, driving a bulldozer through a rural gas station
1: that has
0: a slot machine.
1: That hasn't happened.
0: But take a metaphorical bulldozer to this.
1: Really quick, I know we were out of time on this topic. Okay, so will we get clarification from this?
0: Federal government's already said do whatever you want. And they're just asking that can we like not do whatever they want? I mean, that's what's happened. The federal government has basically said do whatever you want. Yeah. And they were like, awesome. I mean, that's what you see it everywhere. Me and my kid cannot watch a football game without 18 gambling ads on it.
1: It's wild.
0: So there we go. All right. Thank you very much for being here. Thank you very much for watching Alabama Politics this week. Jenny Robinson will be with us next. She is a member of the Huntsville City Council. Stay tuned.
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9: I'd have my mom call the number on the screen. You? You come see me alone. We'll work it out. Really, we will.
0: Welcome back to Alabama Politics. So this week, I am Dale Jackson. With me, as always, Mecca Music.
1: And this week, we have Huntsville City Council member Dr. Jenny Robinson here with us. Thank you so much for joining us.
11: Thank you for the invitation.
1: Now, obviously, you know I do news. I've covered you for many, many years. You've been on the council for 12 years. Before that, you were on school board.
0: We got it. You're both old. I'm sorry.
1: Was that really necessary?
0: Just the way you said it.
1: Okay. We could just cut Dale out of the shot. My question is, in that time, I mean, even going back farther than that, Huntsville has had so many successes, so many big, big wins. It seems like Huntsville is obviously the main headline nearly every day in Alabama. How can other cities in this state replicate the success that, I mean, you've been a part of, you've helped build?
11: So what I have observed and what other people coming from other communities have also reported is that one thing Huntsville does differently from a lot of other communities is that we work together. In fact, it was the Birmingham, I think he was a former chamber chair, that wrote an editorial that was titled, Why Huntsville Got IKEA. Mm-hmm. And that's exactly what he said. Birmingham, they fight each other, and Nashville, but here we work together. And it's not just work together as a city. The city works with the chamber instead of fighting the chamber. The city works with not one county, but two, because we have both Madison County and Limestone County that are inside the city limits of Huntsville. We're working with those commissions. We work with Decatur and Morgan County. We work with Lincoln County. And everybody works together, gets around the table to get things done.
0: Yeah.
1: Really quick, we've talked about heavy lifts that Huntsville has made, but not necessarily tax increases to go with that. Talk to me, how does Huntsville accomplish that?
11: I think one of the things I am most proud of is the projects we've been able to accomplish without raising taxes. And the way we've done it is by growing the tax base, which is why economic development and that working together is really important. So we come together and strategically look at how can we grow the tax base? How can we protect the tax base? Really good example of that actually is what we've heard recently about the North Village development, the 1,800 houses that are going in North Parkway. The reason for that is because in the Hazel Green, Meridianville area, you've seen a Walmart come in, you've seen a Publix come in. Those folks don't need to come to Huntsville anymore to get stuff. So we've got to do something to bring them back to Huntsville. That sales tax needs to come back. So right there at the city limit, you're going to put in a Target and a Home Depot and a Food City and everything that goes with it. And it's actually easier for the folks who live really close to that city limit to go there instead of going to Meridianville or Hazel Green or the commercial pieces out there. So now we're rebuilding and shoring up that tax base there very strategically. It's the same thing that happened decades ago when Dallas Fanning started looking out at the western limits and putting sewer out there very strategically around the city of Madison.
1: And so Madison is landlocked.
11: There is a donut. There is a complete donut around it. And if you look at it and you look at any of that commercial property that's out there around the city of Madison, it's in the city of Huntsville.
0: Right. And so you talk about all this and it's interesting. I've been here about 20 years. You've been on the school board, the city council.
1: Oh, you're so old.
0: I know, it's true. Look at me. But I can take the joke. But the simple point of this is, you guys used to go places to learn what they're doing. Now you've got places coming here to learn what you guys are doing. I'll use a perfect example. Chattanooga's about to build an amphitheater. And Huntsville's amphitheater was referenced in that. And it's pretty interesting. What do you make of that?
11: Well, and we're still going to cities to learn from them. It's a continual learning process, but it is nice to have other cities come here as well. I was on a number of those trips to Chattanooga and to Greenville, and we learned a lot from them. One of the things we learned about was public art, and you'll see lots of public art coming here. You saw the entertainment, having that entertainment hub, building the music ecosystem came from some of those visits. So I think we have a lot to teach other cities, but we can always continue to learn.
0: Let's talk about something else going on. I'm going to talk about it at the end of the program, but data centers. You've seen moratoriums all over the place. You've seen it. I've come around on a lot of this to the position that, one, we should not be offering data centers any economic incentives. There's zero reasons to do it. They want to be able to everywhere, let them pay for everything. Two, I don't like the moratorium idea, but in the cities, you guys have a little bit more flexibility with your zoning and stuff like this. Does Huntsville need more data centers or more coming?
11: So we have one. We have Meta.
0: That you're very proud of.
11: And offered them no incentives. They did have multiple phases. They are tied directly to TVA. They're not tied to Huntsville Utilities. If you talk to them, they're also using water in a responsible way. But when they hit, I think, their fourth phase, TVA could no longer serve them. So their expansion had to stop, and they had to go move somewhere else where they could get the energy that they needed. And I think we've learned a lot from that process. Now, data centers are getting smarter about how they use energy. So maybe that will.
0: The law of computers basically say that as time passes, it uses less energy.
11: But it's interesting to me also that all the people who contact me about the evil of data centers are doing it over the internet on email. Probably have used AI to write their.
0: Yeah.
11: So there, it's there.
0: Yeah.
11: And what we need to find is a responsible alternative. I think they might actually be an economic benefit in some more rural areas.
0: Agreed.
11: Of the state.
0: I think we should incentivize them going to those rural areas.
11: There you go.
0: That's what I think
11: they're going to provide employment.
0: Yeah.
11: And so I think we need to look at data centers not as a great evil, but how do we make it work better?
0: Okay. All right, there we go. When all these conversations about data centers come in, you say they come in via email, stuff like this. Do you have any vibe that might be Chinese?
11: Oh,
0: I'm dead serious, Mecca. That's a thing. I'll talk about it in the next segment.
1: Yeah, you're gonna.
11: So many of the emails I get, whether it's about data centers or ICE or whatever, it does not have the address of the person who, and it may be just a first name or a last name on there. No way to identify them. They get deleted. If I get it from somebody I know, I will respond to them.
0: Yeah, foreign influence seems to be the thing,
11: and I think it's more than we think it is. I think that they were being controlled in social media, just the division that we see
0: in our
11: political, which is why I like municipal politics that are nonpartisan, because your pothole doesn't care if it's an R, if you're an R or a D, it just wants to be fixed. I can deal with that. But the divisiveness that we see now, where we vote you off the island if we disagree and we can't even have a conversation anymore, that's just wrong.
0: Last question
1: really quick. You are running for re-election.
11: Yes.
1: For another term. When you are out there and you're talking to voters in your district, which is a huge district, by the way.
11: It's just about the same size as Madison.
1: Yeah, that's a lot of. What are you hearing? What are their biggest concerns right now?
11: Maintaining property taxes in aging neighborhoods. 80% of the houses in South Huntsville were built before 1980. So we've got property values, not property taxes. Property values in those aging neighborhoods. Speeding is a concern. The quality of our schools is a concern. So it's all politics is local.
1: Yeah.
11: And it's local concerns.
0: Who's going to pick up my garbage can?
11: Garbage
0: City Councilman. They're going to come out and take care of that for you. Thank you very much. Huntsville City Councilwoman Jenny Robinson, always appreciate her being here. Mecca's leaving as well. Short party shot coming up next. Stay tuned. The Chinese aren't controlling that. Stay tuned.
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0: Welcome back to Alabama Politics This Week. I am Dale Jackson. In just a minute, we'll talk about data centers and the Chinese and the influence they're having on this conversation during the party shop. But for right now, head on over to yellowhammernews.com. Sign up for my email blast, the seven things you should be talking about today. You'll get that delivered to your email inbox every single morning. Right now, though, let's go ahead and get to that party shot. My party shot is directed at all the people who are continuing to ignore what the data center debate is actually about. It's not about whether we're going to have data centers, because we are. We can talk about wanting to have moratoriums and things like that, and some places may put them into effect. That's fine. Go ahead if that's what you want to do. But at least do it for the right reason. And the reason that you shouldn't be out here talking about it is power usage and water and all this other stuff, because those issues can be resolved and we should resolve them smartly. You don't need a moratorium in order to do that. But we also need to understand that this is a Chinese op. They have decided they want the data centers within their borders for a couple of reasons. One, they're easier to control in that situation. You can also control the information that goes through them if they are within those borders. This is the debate. This is a battle. This is a national security issue. And the only people treating it like that is the Chinese. The Chinese are the only ones treating it that way. We're not. We're treating it as if it's an issue about whether or not water is going to be used. That's not the actual debate. There's a much broader issue here. This is where the world is going, and we got to be smarter about it. Thank you very much for watching and listening to Alabama Politics This Week. We'll talk to you soon.

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6: There are millions of Americans age 85 or older, but a select few have extraordinary memories. Why are these so-called super agers sharp as a tack?
7: During the course of aging, we're losing certain capacities, so which things are getting worse, and a lot of the news is not so great. And we kind of wanted to look at the flip side.
6: Then, American students are well behind the education levels of other countries. What are the reasons, and what can be done to improve things?
8: Finland had a 10% high school graduation rate in the 1950s. Now they're up closer to 90%, which is well above that of the United States. So the question is, how did they do it?
6: Those two stories, and much more, are heading your way on this week's edition of InfoTrack. Stick around. Our show will begin right after this.
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6: If someone you know is in their 80s or 90s and has a phenomenal memory, they may be one of the so-called super agers, whose brains act a lot younger than their years. With more about this, we welcome Emily Rogalski, a neuroscientist at Northwestern University's Cognitive Neurology and Alzheimer's Disease Center in Chicago. Emily, welcome to the show.
7: Thanks for having me.
6: You are researching these people. What makes super agers so special?
7: Well, one thing that makes super agers special is that in the course of aging, it's common to lose some of our thinking abilities. So our memory isn't quite as sharp commonly at age 80 as it is at age 50 or age 30. And we asked the question, what if that's not always the case? What if it's common to lose memory, but maybe it's possible that some people don't lose even that little bit of memory as they age?
6: So you're looking for people who maybe have this unusual trait. Do you have any idea what percentage of the population might be like this?
7: It's tricky to give an exact percentage, but what we do know is that the individuals who call to be a part of the study, we've screened over 350 to 400 people, and less than 10% end up meeting the criteria for participation. So of people who think that they have outstanding memory, less than 10% seem to fit our criteria.
6: Have you tested these people you found to any extent?
7: Yes. Individuals who are enrolled in our superaging study undergo quite a bit of testing. So we have some paper and pencil tests so that we can better understand their thinking skills. We also ask questions about their family history, some of their medical background. We give them some psychosocial questionnaires to better understand their activities in daily living. We are interested in what their brain looks like. Is their brain able to maintain optimal health? So we ask them to complete an MRI scan. We ask them to also donate blood so we can look at genetic factors that might be contributing. And they're invited to participate in our brain donation program at the time of death so that we can better understand the cellular and molecular features that might be contributing to this rare form of successful aging.
6: At what age does the average person begin to lose their memory?
7: Generally as early as our 20s or 30s, unfortunately.
6: Wow. We're talking on InfoTrack with Emily Rogalski, a neuroscientist at Northwestern University's Cognitive Neurology and Alzheimer's Disease Center in Chicago, and we're talking about a study that she's working on, the so-called super agers, older people with very sharp minds. I remember a TV campaign for a yogurt product that talked about people in Russia who lived out in the mountains who were phenomenally old and really healthy, and it was because they ate this yogurt. Is there any kind of a secret formula to this, do you think?
7: A lot of aging research really documents how during the course of aging, we're losing certain capacities, so which things are getting worse, and a lot of the news is not so great. And we kind of wanted to look at the flip side. If we take someone with outstanding memory, what else is great and what seems to hang along with it? Anecdotally, we found that our superagers seem to come from different walks of life, different economic backgrounds, different educational backgrounds, and even seem to have different choices in lifestyle factors. So some superagers actually have been smoking for years, not the majority of them, but there are a few. And then there are other individuals who don't drink at all, and others who say that it's very important to have a martini at 5 p.m. every day. And that's one thing that's helped them to be a superager. So there's a little bit of diversity in the lifestyle factors that contribute to superaging thus far.
6: We've heard that keeping the brain active keeps the memory sharp, doing crossword puzzles and that sort of thing. Do you have any idea if that's true or not?
7: There is an overwhelming amount of evidence that keeping your brain active and keeping your body active, so exercising your muscles in your body and exercising the muscles in your brain, are of benefit. Specifically in the superagers, we have not been able to look specifically at all of those factors yet, but we imagine that that will be something that will be important.
6: What's the oldest person you found that has one of these super brains?
7: Our oldest superager right now is 97 years old.
6: And still has a very sharp memory. Now, you often will hear about older people who have a great memory of their childhood, but these are also short-term good memories, right?
7: Yes, we're looking at the type of memory that's often compromised in Alzheimer's dementia. So the ability to learn some new information and then retain it over a 20, 30, or even hour-long period. And superagers do remarkably well at tests like this.
6: Now, some people often do things like misplace their keys or forget if they left the light on at home or not. Are those things to worry about, or when should someone start to get concerned that they might have some malfunction happening?
7: It's common for individuals to lose a little bit of memory capacity even as early as our 20s and 30s. So forgetting occasionally where our keys are or perhaps the time of a specific appointment aren't necessarily isolated things to be concerned about. The question is, are these forgetful moments starting to interfere with your daily life repeatedly? And are they happening more than they used to? And at that point, if someone feels concerned about that, they should go and talk to a clinician.
6: Is gender a factor at all, have you noticed, with superagers?
7: In our program, we have more women than we do men, and that's probably for a couple different reasons. First and foremost, women tend to live longer than men. Secondly, women tend to volunteer for studies more often than men do.
6: And we want to mention that you are actively looking for superagers for your study. People can learn more by visiting the webpage brain.northwestern.edu. In terms of all the rest of us who just probably have average memories, is there anything that you hope to learn that will help the mass population out here? Not people who necessarily are going to get Alzheimer's, but just the average person. Is there anything that could be learned to help people just improve their memories?
7: That's one of the hopes. It's a long-term hope, but the idea is that by studying what's going right with the brain, maybe we can identify some modifiable factors, take-home points of things that we can do to live long and live well. I think it's important that as the medical field advances and has done a great job at helping us live longer, that we don't let that outpace living well.
6: Studies I've read of brain testing and research seem to indicate that memories stay in there. They're stored somehow. Are the memories just trapped in people's brains and they can't access them? Is that the main problem with memory?
7: I think it depends on what the source of the memory deficit is. In Alzheimer's dementia, you're actually losing brain tissue and areas of the brain are damaged and the brain cells are actually being lost. And so the reason for memory loss there might be different than someone who's experiencing a lot of stress and just having trouble thinking at a given moment. The brain is a very complex organ that it really would depend on what the cause of the memory deficit is.
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7: Thank you so much for having me.
6: 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They don't live in America. The startling story, coming up.
5: 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There's more InfoTrack straight ahead.
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19: As we celebrate 250 years of

0: people compared to the U.S., sometimes dramatically. We've all heard some of these depressing stats before, but maybe you can just give us a quick summary of how American kids are stacking up against students from other countries.
1: Sure. American 15-year-olds perform about 26th in the world in math at age 15. We do better in reading, though, so all is not lost. Our teenagers perform about 12th in the world, and then not so great in science. We're about 17th in the world on that same test of critical thinking.
0: Some of the countries that you term educational superpowers did not have that status just a few decades ago. So systems can change, and sometimes pretty rapidly, right?
1: Yeah, this was why I really wanted to go travel to these countries, because, you know, Finland had a 10% high school graduation rate in the 1950s. Now they're up closer to 90%, which is well above that of the United States. So the question is, how did they do it? But it's incredibly exciting that it is possible to see that much growth in that short time.
0: Maybe it's different in each one of these countries, but was there a particular turning point that caused their education systems to suddenly change?
1: This is actually something they have in common. These are very different places, but it seems like each country came up against an existential economic crisis of one sort or another, and they did not have any other choice but to finally get very serious about investing in their own people's skills and education. But in every case, they did really buckle down and treat education as if it were a survival skill, as if, you know, it were as valuable as gold or oil. And you see that manifested in many different ways, but it's not something that we've done, I don't think, in any state in this country.
0: How does the educational budget per student in these countries compare to the United States?
1: This is a surprising thing. You know, the United States actually spends more than most countries in the world per student on kindergarten through high school education. Actually, we spend more than all but three countries, Norway, Luxembourg, and Switzerland. Yet you don't see the results for that money. Clearly, we are spending the money differently, and that's part of the problem. But it's also safe to say that past a certain baseline, money does not yield returns in education, much like healthcare.
0: How does class size compare between the U.S. and these other high-performing countries?
1: One truism you see around the world is that quality matters more than quantity. It is true that at younger ages, a small class size does seem to be ideal, according to research that's done in the United States. But it really works best if you have an incredibly effective teacher. And it's better to have an incredibly effective teacher with a slightly larger class than a smaller class with a teacher who's really not been well prepared to deal with this very dynamic, challenging job. So typically, many U.S. states have had smaller class sizes than countries around the world, including some top-performing countries. That alone is actually a very, very expensive way to invest in education that doesn't consistently lead to more learning, particularly as kids get older.
0: One country that I thought was kind of interesting in your book is Poland. They made a very rapid turnaround, but that's a poor country, generally speaking. And oftentimes we hear in the United States, well, poverty is a major cause for poor educational performance here. Can you talk about that a bit?
1: The reason I wanted to go to Poland was because they have a 15% child poverty rate, which is comparable to that of the United States, much higher than many of these countries we usually hear about, Finland and Korea. So I wanted to see how they had dramatically improved their education results over the past 10 years, despite that child poverty rate. And I do think it's certainly true that in Poland and in the US and all over the world, poverty does make it much harder for children to learn at high levels and for teachers to teach at high levels. So that's beyond a doubt true. But what you see is that some countries are able to compensate to some degree for that challenge, and other countries seem to exacerbate it. One of the saddest statistics you'll see for the United States is that we have very few low-income students who perform above what we'd expect given their economic challenges, whereas many, many, many other countries have low-income kids who routinely perform above what you'd expect if you have a sort of algorithm for poverty. You see all these kids around the world outperforming their own odds.
0: Maybe we need to get into some of the specifics these countries are doing, but why is that?
1: Well, certainly when you end up with a lot of low-income students and families all together in one school, just like in one hospital or any complex system, it is harder to give everyone the attention that they need. And that's something that we do partly because

0: of the way we fund schools, partly because we have a long history of segregation. People always say to me, hey, our schools are so diverse. You can't compare us to these other countries. I wish that were true. In fact, most of our kids are going to schools where everybody looks just like they do. They are not actually very diverse, the schools themselves. And so that can make it oddly harder to run these schools. So part of it is that segregation. And part of it is also that we have a situation where we actually distribute more resources to the most affluent schools. That's upside down compared to most developed countries. In most places, the poorer the neighborhood, the more resources the school gets. To be fair, some states and districts are moving in this direction, so I think we are seeing a slight increase in equity, but we don't compare to places like Finland in this regard.
1: Our guest on InfoTrack is Amanda Ripley. She's an investigative journalist and the author of a book called The Smartest Kids in the World, which examines how other countries are educating their young people compared to what's happening here in the U.S. Amanda, if you were made education secretary or maybe king for a week and you were told, hey, we want to reform the U.S. education system now, what would your first steps be?
0: I would require the education colleges, the ones that train teachers, to only accept the top performing candidates who apply. This is something that all these education superpower countries have done. They weren't always this way, but in the late 1960s, for example, Finland shut down its teacher training colleges, which were like ours. They were of wildly varying quality and selectivity, and they educated more teachers than they needed. And they moved them all into their top eight most elite universities. So what you get from that is obviously you have teachers who are themselves better educated, but also, maybe more importantly, you send a signal to everyone else, to politicians, to parents, especially students, that you are really serious about education, that this is so hard and so important, this profession and this learning that kids must do now to thrive in this economy, that of course you are going to make it highly selective and prestigious to be part of it. And then wonderful things can happen, right? Because once everyone knows that, like in Finland, getting into teacher training college is the same as getting into MIT in the US, there's a level of respect and freedom that those professionals are granted. It's easier to make the case for paying teachers more. It's easier to give them the autonomy that they need. And you can have a higher level of trust in the system if you start from the beginning.
1: Amanda, what would you say to parents who would like to see their child's education improve? Do they need to put pressure on their local school board, on state legislators, on their congressmen in Washington? What should they be doing?
0: Really try to help your teacher and your child focus on doing work worth doing, challenging, meaningful work that will be useful in the real world and thinking for themselves. So that means when you see your second grader coming home with homework that's just busy work and you know it and your second grader knows it, that means maybe talking to the teacher about that and trying to come up with alternatives, really trying to push for more rigorous work. It's now time to get serious, I think, about higher order thinking in math, reading, and science, particularly math and science, from a very young age.
1: Amanda Ripley, investigative journalist and the author of The Smartest Kids in the World and How They Got That Way. And you can find out more at her website, AmandaRipley.com. Amanda, thanks for joining us on InfoTrack.
0: Thanks for having me.
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4: You've no doubt seen the expiration dates printed on food labels, and maybe you've tossed out items because you thought the products were no longer safe to eat. But a new report says those dates may be misleading. With more on this, we welcome Dana Gunders, staff scientist at the Natural Resources Defense Council. Dana, you co-authored this study with Harvard's Food Law and Policy Clinic. Did you find many consumers are misinterpreting these expiration dates?
5: We did. We found a shocking number of consumers. In fact, about 9 out of 10 consumers are misinterpreting dates at least some of the time. And what they're doing is they're believing those dates to mean that the food is unsafe to eat after that, when in fact, the dates are really just meant to be indicators of peak quality, or sometimes just dates that help the stores with their stock control.
4: Any idea how much food is wasted because of this?
5: Well, what I can tell you is that we don't have great research here in the U.S., but in the U.K., they estimate that about 20% of the food that gets wasted in households is due to the confusion around expiration dates. And if we were to take that estimate here in the U.S., it would mean that per household, about $275 to $450 a year is being spent on food that's being thrown out just because of this date label confusion.
4: Well, there are different phrases used, such as sell by, use by, and best before. Why are they different phrases, and what do they mean?
5: There are really two buckets of phrases. One is those phrases that are meant for businesses to speak to each other, like the manufacturer speaking to the store, telling them with a sell-by date that if the product is sold by that date, it will indeed have some life left for the consumer after the consumer purchases it and gets it home. The other bucket of dates are those that are meant to speak directly to us as consumers, and those are your use-by and best-before. And those are really indicators of when the food is at its peak quality, but they are not meant to tell us that the food is unsafe to eat.
4: I know you can't give a general rule on this, but just to give us an idea, let's say I have a can of soup and it is today the use-by date. How much more time could I actually use that soup? Or can you not set a rule for that?
5: Well, canned goods are good for so long, you know, at least 7 years, if not even more, according to some food safety experts. And really, the process of canning kills anything that would render the product unsafe to eat, as long as the can is not dented or harmed in any way.
4: In terms of products such as oils that could turn rancid, are there any rules of thumb, or will these products tend to last a long time beyond the expiration dates?
5: Rancidity is something to be careful with, but it's also something that we can taste. So as soon as you taste that an oil is rancid, you should be sure to throw that product out, because that rancidity is the result of toxins that are created in the product. And similarly, things like milk, if you taste and smell that they're bad, don't eat them. But there is a difference between the contamination and the pathogens that cause foodborne illness, like salmonella and E. coli, versus spoilage and decay when something goes bad. So salmonella and E. coli, they're sort of present on a product to begin with. Hopefully they're not, but in those few occurrences where they are, they were there to begin with. It's not something that grew with age. There's an exception to that called listeria, which does grow, you know, even when products are cold, but even that had to be on the product to begin with. And the food industry is very careful in doing all they can to make sure that that contamination doesn't happen in the first place.
4: Dana, in terms of all these different phrases and systems that are used, is there any way to standardize this? How could we improve the system?
5: We absolutely would like to see this system standardized. You know, it's hard to educate consumers on what things really mean when everyone's using different words and different systems to determine the dates. So we'd like to see the language standardized. Also, there may not be a need for consumers to see the sell-by dates on food. Again, that's business-to-business information. And perhaps if there are a way to code that information or somehow convey it through something that's not a visible date, it wouldn't serve to confuse consumers in the same way.
4: If folks want to learn more about this, they can visit your website, which is fixfooddates.com. We've been talking on InfoTrack with Dana Gunders, staff scientist at the Natural Resources Defense Council. Dana, thanks so much for joining us on InfoTrack.
5: Thank you so much for having me.
4: And that's it for this edition of InfoTrack. 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I'm Chris Whitting, inviting you to catch us next time on another edition of InfoTrack.
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10: 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Remember, you can catch us on Spotify or Apple, wherever you get your podcasts. All right, let's get started. We have a lot to cover today. Hello, Chris and Graham.
8: Hey, Lou Ann. Good to be here with you. I just saw you a few days ago, so it's great to hear you so soon.
10: It is, isn't it? I know. I love it. Loved being with you and Emily from your firm. And Graham, sorry you didn't get to be with us.
11: That is all right. I'll share my shared custody of Chris with Emily.
10: And
11: we get some on the weekends.
10: Love it. Love it. Love it. That's too funny.
8: Shared custody.
10: See, Chris, we all want you.
8: Oh my God.
10: We all want to call you ours.
8: Yeah, Graham is hilarious. I don't think maybe the listeners do know. Man, he is funny. He's our office comedian.
10: He's your office comedian.
8: Oh my gosh. Yes, he's hilarious.
10: I love it. And then he can be so serious and understand all of these deep topics that we get into, which we are going to cover a lot today. And the one you want to talk about first, Chris, is actually already on your Facebook page. And I want to mention that, too. You can follow us on Facebook. Just look for the name of the firm, WG Financial Group. And then there's a number, 256. But we're going to talk about something you've named. It's called the Tax-Free Triple Play.
8: Yeah, the Tax-Free Triple Play. And you're right. It is on our Facebook page. So plug in the Facebook page. So with that said, we're going to cover, it's a lot of stuff right here. And it's pretty complex. And to me, it's not complex. This kind of makes sense. And to Graham, kind of the same way. But we do this every day. And I went over it with a client last week. He and his wife are in to see me for one of their reviews. And I started going through this. And he talked about how it was kind of complex to him. So I recapped it to him. And then I said, well, shoot, I'll put it out on Facebook because maybe other people can see this and it'll benefit them too. And this is just the type of value that we offer the firm. So we not only are managing and helping with your retirement, we're also looking deep into your bloodlines, making sure your kids, your grandkids, that you're doing the best thing you can for them. Just really trying to protect, the family as a whole. I always like to say this, I'm a father of three grown kids. There's just things that I'm, have done and currently doing with my own family. And we just try to pass that stuff along as long as it makes sense. And that way, if you want to do it, you can. So let's talk about the tax-free triple play. So it's the utilization of three different accounts. We're going to look at the Section 530A account, which is also known as the Trump account. And then you also have a 529 plan and a Roth IRA. And the Section 530A, the Trump account, if your kid was born between January 1st of 2025 and will be born before 12/31 of 2028.
11: Or grandkid.
8: Yeah, thank you. Yeah, thank you, Graham. They're eligible for an additional $1,000 of seed money from the government. And with these Trump accounts, you can put in $5,000 a year for the first 18 years of their life. Now, you can't make a contribution in the year that they turn 18, but, from birth through the age of 17 until they turn 18, you can put $5,000 a year in. The contribution can be from friends, family. It can be from whomever. You can put it in this account. There's no deductibility on the for the donor. You know, like when you make a contribution for an IRA, that usually reduces your gross income. Well, that's not the case with a Trump account, but you can put money in to kind of jumpstart a kid or a grandkid. All right. So $5,000 a year. And if you put money in every year, and let's just say that they were eligible for that seed money, but because they were born between 2025 and 2028, they get that extra $1,000. And if you were to put $5,000 a year in there through the age of 17, by the time they turn 18, they should have somewhere around $191,000 in that account, assuming an 8% rate of return.
10: Wow.
8: Now, some people would say, well, what if it's not 8%? Well, what if, you know, I just assumed 8% because we're talking about 17 years of time horizon. So I've got to assume if you're investing in an S&P fund, you're probably going to make around 8%, or at least I would hope you would over that 17 years. But even if it's seven, then just do the math at 7% or do the math at 10%. You make your own percentage up. I used eight, and by the age of 18, they should have 191,000. Now at the age of 18, they can consider a Roth conversion. Now, the cool thing here is you've made these $5,000 of contributions on an annual basis for 17 years, and that's going to equate to around $90,000 worth of contributions. So when you do the conversion, you're really only going to be converting somewhere around $100,000, maybe a little more, maybe a little less. Again, it all depends on the return. But as the child is 18 and they're in a low tax bracket, maybe they're not really working, you know, full time, and they're maybe going to college and they're working part time. You could do a conversion, and you could do a conversion over a couple of years and convert that $191,000. Again, 90 of that's roughly 90 of that's going to be basis, so that there will be no tax there. And you can get that money turned into Roth money. And you can do that over, like I said, a series of years. So I feel like this is vehicle number one. If you're not taking advantage of the Trump account, and you have the money and you want to help your kids or grandkids, this is an excellent way to do it. I don't know if you have anything you want to add on that, Graham, for this one particular account.
11: So I think the one thing I might add, and maybe you touched on this and I just didn't hear it, but I think the really cool thing about this, because obviously what, and we're going to get to the Roth IRA in a minute, what some people might say is, oh, well, you know, but it's going to be a traditional IRA when they turn 18. It's like, yeah, that is going to be fully taxed. Well, there are obviously downsides to that. But what it does open the door for, that I think is the most important thing to understand, is essentially retirement plan contributions for people or kids who don't have earned income. So if your kids have earned income, you know, they work at the local car wash or the local grocery store, there are some other avenues for retirement accounts that open up. But if you have a seven-year-old who, you know, most seven-year-olds aren't working a job 20 hours a week or anything like that, unless you're a business owner and find some way to put them on payroll, they're probably not going to have earned income. And so they can't even get money into a status that could become Roth later on,
8: right.
11: Other than, you know, what we're going to talk about in a second. There's a few small avenues, but I think the powerful thing about this is, you know, those numbers you pulled up, Chris, yes, that would be, you know, $200,000 taxable almost, but it's also $200,000 that can be converted to Roth.
8: Right.
11: And at most 18-year-olds don't have any money that can be converted into a Roth IRA. So yes, there will be some taxes. It'd also be at a lower bracket. There are some things to consider. But like I said, I think the important thing to remember about those, they're not the most tax efficient vehicles, but for some people, it's going to be the only way, especially if they're maxing out other things, to even get that money into that status.
8: Yeah, I think this is an excellent thing that I think people should look at and take seriously. And because for every year that you wait, you're losing that year of contributions, and you're missing that compounding. So the message in all of these vehicles is, you know, getting it in there over time, right? So getting, letting the money get in, let it compound over time, because we can't go back and get time. So the next vehicle that I want to talk about is a 529 plan. So the 529 used to be a few years ago, used to be kind of a vehicle that you would put your money in. And obviously it's for school. So you say 529, the first thing you think about is school. Well, they were pretty restrictive up until a few years ago. And then when the Secure Act 2.0 passed, they loosened the restrictions on the 529. They also made it where you can convert $35,000 as a maximum to a Roth IRA. So vehicle number two, set the Trump account up. Vehicle number two is the 529 plan. And I just kind of made a scenario here, kind of started out, seed it with $5,000 to start with. Okay, so seed it with $5,000. You want to seed it with more, that's fine. And then start contributing $300 a month for the next 17 years. So open the 529, seed it with $5,000, and contribute $300 a month for the next 17 years. And here again, assume a 8% rate of return. And by the time your child turns 18, they should have around $140,000 in this account. At the age of 18, because the child is the beneficiary or the grandkid is the beneficiary of the 529, $35,000 of that can be converted to Roth. So they can take $35,000 from the 529 and they can do a series of Roth conversions over about 5 years. Now, why over 5 years? Because with the 529 Roth conversion rules, you can only convert up to the maximum contribution limit. So in 2026, the maximum contribution limit for someone under the age of 50 is $7,500. So if you were in that boat today and you have a 529 that's been open for more than 15 years, you can convert $7,500 today over to Roth. And so you would do that over a series of about 5 years. It'd take a little less than five in total, but it would take roughly around 5 years. Now, this amount, this contribution amount does tend to go up, but I have no idea what it's going to be in the future. So my assumptions are just based on converting $7,500 chunks over a series of about 5 years until I hit the total maximum of $35,000, which is what I convert. Now, another thing to remember is here in the state of Alabama, if you're making a 529 plan contribution through the state of Alabama, you actually get a little bit of a tax deduction. So that's important because I have grandparents who are wanting to help grandkids. And so if grandma and grandpa are putting into their grandkids 529, they're going to get a little bit of a state tax deduction. So if you live in Alabama, that's kind of how that works here. If you live in another state, you have to kind of refer to your state law for specific tax eligibility and stuff like that. So 529 is the second vehicle because you can put in exactly what I said, seed it with 5,000, contribute 300, assume an 8% rate of return. We've got 140, and then we're going to start converting $35,000 of that. And that leaves us 105 to pay for school. Now, I know that there are people out there going, well, school's going to be more expensive, than $105,000 for college. And I'm not going to disagree with you. We'll put more in there if you want to. Again, I'm just making the scenario to let you know you can use this vehicle as a Roth conversion vehicle in addition to an educational vehicle. So that would be vehicle number two. Vehicle number three is, let's assume that the grandkid or kid starts working at age 15 and they work at Sonic, where they have the best cheese sticks on the planet.
10: Oh, my gosh. Yeah. Cheese sticks. Those are so bad for you.
8: They are. They're horrible for you. They're so good. Sonic has great cheese sticks. So let's assume that the kid or grandkid starts working at the age of 15. Well, you can open a custodial as a parent. You can open a custodial Roth IRA. And as long as that kid or grandkid has earned income, they can make a $7,500 contribution to a Roth IRA as long as they have at least $7,500 in earned income. So the cool thing is you could be making you could be making all three of these contributions. You could be making a Trump account contribution for the grandkid. You could be making a 529 contribution for the grandkid. And the grandkid could be funding his or her own Roth IRA at age 15. If they start working, they can put in, like I said, up to $7,500.
10: Wow.
8: So again, assume an average of 8% return for all of these vehicles. And let's assume that at age 25, they keep all of this in place to age 25. And they started converting to Roth, the Trump account at age 18, and then they just held it and let it grow because you can't put any more contributions past that. Mm-hmm. And let's assume that they started converting the 529 to Roth and held it till they were 25, the conversion money. And then they've been making Roth contributions from age 15 to age 25. These are the amounts that they would potentially, again, I want to stress the word potentially because some of this is assumption based. Returns particularly. If we take a look at the Trump account and they did the conversion at 18, it looks like it would be almost, it'd be just over $303,000 in their Trump account. if they converted the 529 and just left it alone, it would be $66,921 in the Roth from the 529 conversion. And with the Roth IRA, again, assuming that they were maxing out contributions at age 15 through age 25 at $7,500 with 8% growth, they would have $109,998,000, so almost $110,000 in that account. At age 25, if you add all of these accounts together, all three of these together, we've got the Trump account that was converted, the 529 that was converted, the Roth IRA that was contributed. If we add all of these together, it's right around $480,000 of tax-free money.
10: What? At age 25?
8: Age 25. Oh. And if you don't do anything else till the age of 50, again, assume an 8% rate of return, just leave that 480 in, leave it invested, you're looking at almost $3.3 million potentially by the age of 50. So grandparents, parents, you want to take a little bit of money and start setting those kids and grandkids up. There's three accounts that you can use, none of which we sell to kids. So we don't sell Trump accounts because we can't. You got to open that up on your own. We don't sell 529s because you'll open that up here in Alabama. You'll open the 529 up to the Alabama State 529 program. And a Roth IRA, you're going to open that up as a parent for the kid when they start working and earning income, because when they're under 18, they have to have a custodial Roth IRA. So there's three account ideas that we've given you to literally jumpstart your kids or grandkids into what we call the tax-free triple play.
10: Oh my gosh.
11: Let me just add one, because this is all great information. And I just want to add one other kind of set of numbers, because I was kind of running a few numbers and I've shown this to people before, because I know that when people hear that, that's an amazing opportunity and there's a lot of reasons to do it. It's also, you know, potentially a lot of money to have to save every year if you were to maximize all of those. And some people can do that. And if they can, it would set them up great. But even on just a more micro scale, let's say that, you know, the second your grandchild is born or child is born, you put $1,000 in a 529. And then every single month, you put in $75 from the time they're 0 to 18, 8% rate of return, there'd be about $37,000, almost $38,000 in that account, potentially, by the time they're 18. If then, over the course of the next few years, you converted that money over and basically just left it alone until they're 62, so you convert that money tax-free over a few years, they get $35,000 into a Roth, and that money just sits between the ages of, well, not sits, you know, it grows in a Roth. They make no future contributions for the next, would that be 42 years? We'll go to age 60. Same rate of return, 8%. They would have $888,000 at retirement. And you put $18,000 total, basically, in contributions in that account. So that's even on a very micro scale. So you could do the, if you do the whole shebang, that's amazing. And you're going to set them up fantastic. And, you know, that's a great thing to do. But even just on a smaller scale, to say, even just starting with a 529, and I think the reason why this is really important, and I'm assuming, you know, Chris, kind of why you wanted to talk about it, because we get a lot of questions about it, is we have so many clients who are not going to come anywhere near spending all the money they have in their lifetime. Mm-hmm. And they're going to leave money behind to kids unless they really ramp up spending. And that's just the reality of it. And so one thing we're always encouraging is the kids and the grandkids are going to inherit some of this money anyway. So A, you need to make memories with your family. That's the most important thing. Number one, you know, if you guys are a vacation type family, do that. If it's, you know, helping them out with a first house, whatever that might be, that you can make memories, have an impact with that money today, great. Do that first. After that, you should really be looking at things like this because of the fact that if your kids just inherit, you know, let's say you convert all your money and it's all Roth and your kids inherit all Roth. That's awesome, but they can only leave that money in Roth status for 10 years. Mm-hmm. And so any money you can help get them into more tax efficient sources and buckets is money that they can leave in there their whole lifetime to grow. So I think that if you're, you know, a higher net worth or even, you know, medium net worth person who just is not anywhere on pace to spend down all their assets, which most people, especially most of our clients, aren't, these are things you should be looking at because it's going to set them up better. And it's really just kind of redirecting inheritance into slightly more efficient vehicles. So I think it's a really important topic for that reason. And we get more questions about it nowadays. I know, Chris.
8: Yeah. And it's just part of our value add, what we do for our clients and reaching, because, you know, sometimes I know this is out there, so I don't mind saying it, but, you know, people will look at a financial advisor and go, well, what am I paying for? What am I getting for my money? Well, this is the type of stuff that we do. We think outside the box. We think within the tax code legalities of what you can and can't do. And there's just a strategy. There's some different things we can add here, but I'm definitely going to stop here because I feel like that was a lot. I do want to touch on something that you said, and I agree with you. So you mentioned to do all of these and max them out as a lot of money. I agree with you 100%. So in a situation like this, this could be a combination between the grandparents and the parents. So the grandparents might fund the Trump account and the parent might fund the 529. So you've got like a dual pronged approach happening for the kid or kids that are, you know, that we're talking about here. And then when the kid gets 15, if they start working, because I think at some of the local grocery stores, they can work at 15, then they start making earned income, job income. Then they can start funding their own Roth IRA. And so it could be really a three-pronged approach by the time that they hit age 15. So I don't think, while this is a lot to fund everything, I don't necessarily think it's out of reach for some people. I know people within our client base could probably easily squeeze this. And like I said, when I went over it last week with a set of my clients that I kind of trialed this on, because I was sitting around, honestly sitting around with thinking about finances, because obviously that's what I do. This would be a lot of what I think about. This is kind of what I came up with, and they seem to like it. And I tried it out with another individual, and it was like, wow, this is a really good idea. So I said, you know what, let's just take this to the masses and let's call it the tax-free triple play and let's run with it. So,
11: yeah, no, I totally agree. I don't think it's insurmountable by any stretch of the imagination, especially if parents and grandparents are partnering together. I think it's one of those things where I just don't want people to listen to it and to the show and think, oh, well, I don't want to put, you know, a couple thousand dollars a year aside. That's too much. Cause even if you do a little less, it's still massively impactful. But, I mean, if you can do all three, I don't know how many 25-year-olds people know that have 400 grand tax-free and Roth at that. I mean, amazing. That's literally impossible incredible stock trade or something like that. Nobody has that. So, I mean, it really is an opportunity to, from a multi-generational perspective, just set your kids or grandkids up for a ton of success. And even to the point where, you know, they may just not have to worry about, you know, saving for their retirement as much because, you know, grandma and grandpa or mom and dad kind of help jumpstart them. Mm-hmm. And then if they do save on top of that, they're going to be in even better shape.
8: Well, I just think, I think a lot of people, I know that I am. I think that my kids are probably going to have it harder than I do right now. Because if you just look at the inflationary stuff that's going on and the elevation of price today relative to like 5 years ago, things are just different today. Yeah. I mean, it's a lot harder. You look at younger families out there today trying to buy a home. Right. I mean, heck, Graham, you're in that boat.
10: Yeah, I was thinking that very same thing.
8: Yeah, so it's just, it costs a lot. And these are ways that you can really jumpstart their retirement so that they can save for that down payment on the home and other things that they're going to need as a older teenager and a young adult. And then moving into just being just an adult. And this is just an excellent way to think about it. And I would say it's a good tool because most of our clients, call it the baby boomer generation, even though I'm not a huge fan of that term, they have most of the wealth right now. And they can peel off a little bit of that and drop it in kids or grandkids' accounts. And man, you're off and running really good from a financial perspective. So, I know that we're getting close to the end of the first half of the show. Anything else you want to add on any of these, Graham? I know you and I talked just a little bit, and you talked about maybe potentially setting up a brokerage account or something like that in the parent name just to have some money to kind of help pay taxes in the future.
11: Yeah, and that's the other, you know, kind of lever that you can pull is that brokerage account in the kid's name, a more custodial brokerage account kind of deal to help pay for some of those taxes. So obviously, if you do build up a large Trump account that turns into a traditional IRA and you want to move that money into a Roth, there's going to be taxes due on that. So you could also set up, you know, an additional account to pay those taxes. So depending on how complicated you want to make it, you can definitely, there's definitely some different avenues to mm-hmm. walk down. But I mean, again, I guess the only other thing we didn't mention, and I'll just throw this out there too, you know, if you, in a lot of ways, it makes sense nowadays for, you know, most people to have a 529 account set up, especially kids, even if there's not a ton of money going into it because of that. I don't know if we got into it on this, but there's like a 15-year rule on those 529 to Roth conversion. So technically this is a strategy that could even be used with older kids 100%. Potentially.
8: Yeah.
11: Especially if they have old 529 accounts that are still open that, you know, have been sitting around for a while. So, I just ran into somebody the other day who had a few kids that were a little older. They have kids of their own and, you know, they had an old 529 account sitting around that, you know, had six figures still sitting in it. And, you know, we kind of talked about a strategy of Roth conversions or converting some of that to Roth for the adult, child who has kids of his own at this point. And then over time, you know, transferring some of that money into the grandkids' name and continuing to convert. So there's also a lot of opportunities for people who have already saved. And I think it's just one of those things that, you know, like we're talking about, if you're proactive about it and if you're working with someone who understands it, because the family that I was talking to, they worked with an advisor and they had for a while and that person had never told them about any of that. And I mean, it'd been years that they could have been doing this at this point. So you just want to make sure if you're doing a strategy like this, you're probably working with someone who understands it because, you know, we understand it, but it is still complicated. It's not as easy as putting $50 a month in a, you know, my great grandma, and, you know, I'm very thankful for this, but her saving strategy for me and my sister when we were born was basically just, you know, putting money in like government bonds, just, you know, $10 a month or whatever, which was what a lot of people did at the time. And it was very simple. But nowadays there are better ways to do it. It's just much more complicated.
8: Yeah. This is a great way to do it. A couple things in that 529 as we start to wrap up the first half. Number one, as you noted, the account has to be open for 15 years. If you change the beneficiary, then it resets the 15 years. So you want to do, in your case, you were talking about doing a conversion, then change the beneficiary. And then you got to wait another 15 years on the new beneficiary. So account has to be open for 15 years. Any funds that you've put in the last 5 years are not eligible for conversion. Mm-hmm. So if you're trying to do this at the very last minute, then the account's been open for 15 years and you stuff a whole bunch of money in it, any money put in the last 5 years is not eligible. So you'd have to wait through a 5-year window. There is another 5-year clock, Graham, on the Roth stuff. There's like so many 5-year clocks when it comes to Roth money. So anyway, if you want to talk to us about your retirement, come in and see us, let us do a discovery session. You know, we can talk to you if, you know, like we do for our clients. We kind of talk about this kind of stuff in detail with our clients to help their kids and grandkids out. But if you'd like to set up a discovery session, give us a call, 256-937-2010. 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But you can catch the whole show. We're going to get into some FAQ stuff on the back end of the show. 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
10: See, what did I tell you? Aren't you learning a lot? Oh my gosh, these guys can really explain things that you probably haven't even thought of. So we are so happy you're joining us today. This is the Right Retirement Show with Chris Wallace and Graham Bauer. 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And I'm Lou Ann Fulmer. All right, let's get into the frequently asked questions. And these are good ones. So we did these on our television show a while back, Chris.
8: We did. I thought it would be fun just to kind of take these same questions and just kind of, you know, use them on the airwaves.
10: Yeah. I mean, heck, these are all questions everybody has, and it's a wide range of topics too. So that's what I love about this as well. So, okay. I guess we'll just kind of go back and forth, right? Chris and then Graham.
8: Mm-hmm.
10: Okay. All right. Here we go. So first question is, my wife and I own two properties and want to buy a home in Florida. Should I pull money from my IRA for the down payment?
8: All right. So the husband and wife, they own two properties. They want to buy a home in Florida. There's a few things that I don't know here. So I'm going to make some assumptions. So this will make sense for everybody. Number one, let's assume, and I want to make it a little bit more difficult. Let's assume that they're in the IRMA bracket look back. So they're age 63 or older. And I'm going to make an assumption that they're going to sell one of those properties. So they own two properties here. And then they want to buy another like vacation home in Florida, and they're going to sell maybe their primary residence here. So here's what I would tell them to do. Number one, you have to be careful. You're talking about a pretty big down payment for a second home down in Florida. So we got to pull a lot of money out of an IRA. So it could potentially throw us into at least IRMA level number one. And it's probably going to put some of that IRA taxable into maybe potentially the 24% tax bracket. So we want to be careful there. So what's a strategy that they could use if they didn't want to pull from their IRA and they wanted to avoid paying 24% tax on the IRA money? So what I would do in this type of situation is on the primary residence, before you put it on the market to sell it, I would make sure that I had a home equity line of credit on the house. And what I would do is I would take money from the HELOC, the home equity line of credit, and I would use that money to put down on the home in Florida. And what I would do is just pay it's probably in today's environment, I would probably say it's probably around 7-8% for interest rate on a HELOC. So I'd take the money off the HELOC, which is taking some equity out of my current home that I'm going to sell to buy the home in Florida. And I'm going to make the down payment on the house in Florida. And then after I do that, you'll close on your home in Florida. And then what will happen is you'll put your primary resident on the market here, and it'll sell, it'll pay the HELOC off, and then you'll, net some cash from that. And by using that strategy with that particular situation, you can avoid actually pulling money out of the IRA and paying the taxes on it. Now, this only really worked because I assumed that this individual is going to sell one of the homes that they own here. So they'll keep one here, have one down in Florida, since they mentioned having two properties. So I just kind of made some assumptions there to help the listener out. But that's what I would do. I'd use a home equity line of credit there to my advantage.
10: Good. Okay. Very, very well explained. And if you have a question like that, you know, then give Chris or Graham or anybody at the team a call. And that's why we're doing these questions, because a lot of these might be your questions you're thinking of yourself. Okay, next question. I'm a federal employee. Can I suspend my FEHB coverage?
11: Yes, you can. And I would say that this is one of the more underutilized tools that you have in your federal employee tool belt. I think FEHB, and for anybody unfamiliar, FEHB, just federal employee health benefits, is kind of put up on a bit of a pedestal a lot of times. The government likes to pat themselves on the back for a lot of things, and FEHB is one of them. And it is very good coverage, don't get me wrong. And where it's really, really great is if we have anybody listening who has retired before 65 and has had to go to the exchange to get insurance, you would definitely wish that you had access to FEHB or some state insurance or something like that. However, in retirement, especially post-Medicare age, you definitely have to start really evaluating your options. So as far as FEHB goes, if you suspend it, you can always come back to it during open enrollment. So I know a lot of people that are federal employees. I'm sure we have people listening now, and their trajectory has looked like they started 30 years ago, they enrolled in Blue Cross Blue Shield Standard or Basic, and they have not changed it in the last 30 years. And if that's you, you're probably paying around $700 to $800 a month for your insurance at the moment. And so what some employees will do is they'll go into retirement and they'll not take Medicare because you're not technically forced to sign up as a federal employee. So they'll either not take it or, they'll keep FEHB as their supplemental plan, their secondary, and take Medicare as their primary. What is going to be a better option for you is really going to depend on your health, your healthcare needs, and the cost ultimately. But we always encourage people to compare health plans, because sometimes you can get something a little cheaper on the outside that's very similar coverage to what you have. And what we always tell folks is, let's say you, for example, enrolled in Medicare at 65, suspended your FEHB, took a Medicare supplement, and that was a bit cheaper. And then 3 months or 6 months later, you're like, what have I done? I miss FEHB. This is terrible. I hate it. You can go back to FEHB, just unsuspend those benefits during open enrollment. So your risk is really 1 year, or even really, about one calendar year is your risk. And it's not, a massive risk. You have the risk of whatever copays and out-of-pockets and, deductibles that you have, which are generally very low with those plans. So again, I just say this to say, I think it's a very interesting tool to use, and you definitely should consider all your options, because healthcare, it's insurance. So it's like any type of insurance, really, like your home and auto really any type of insurance. They don't generally, like your phone bill, they don't really value loyalty necessarily. You're not getting discounts because you've been with them for a long time.
15: They don't like you anymore because of that.
11: No, and especially health insurance, because you're getting older.
15: They want you at the
11: same time. So it's not, you're thinking, oh man, I've been with them for 30 years. It's like, they would be happy to have you off at this point. And that's why those rates keep going up. So it's just worth your time, worth your money to look around, because you do always have that ability to suspend, unsuspend, if you do need it in the future. So never cancel it, because if you cancel it, you can't go back. But suspending is really just kind of exploring your options. You can tell an FEHB, I think we need to see other people, It's not you, it's me.
15: Oh man, that's good. That's a good way. Just a couple notes on that. 2024 FEHB increased by about 7.7%. 2025 was about 13.5, and it was about 12.3 last year. And if we just look, the FEHB estimates aren't live as of today, but if we just look at the broader macro trends that are happening, out in the healthcare markets, a lot of the commercial and marketplace plans are initially seeking a medium premium, which is around a 14% increase for this year. So you can expect FEHB to continue to go up, and health insurance in general. I don't want to just be singling out FEHB here, but the question was, can you suspend it? But in terms of the cost increase, to Graham's point, it always makes sense to just kind of know what your options are, explore all of your options, because you know, severe claim inflation is rising. The GLP-1 weight loss drug is probably adding to the inflationary effects of healthcare as of late. So again, know your options.
10: Okay. Awesome. Next question. I'll direct this to you, Chris. What is the mega backdoor Roth?
15: Yeah. So that is a great street name for a conversion opportunity that it does exist. There's several companies within the Huntsville area who have this, and it's not just in the Huntsville area. This is nationwide. So I will say that not all plans offer this. So I'll go ahead and throw that disclaimer out there. If you're a TSP federal employee, you do not have this option. You can kind of tune this little question out because you don't have this option, but your spouse may. So maybe listen up. So what the mega backdoor Roth contribution, how it works and what it is basically it's a 401k that allows for after-tax contributions. And those after-tax contributions, they go in exactly how they sound. They do not, you know, reduce your gross income. They're not pre-tax contributions. They're after-tax contributions. But you must first fill up the front half of the 401k is what I say. So for example, in 2026, you can actually put in $24,500 into a 401k. The catch-up that you can put in is $8,000. And once you've done the normal contribution and the catch-up, anything else additional that you put into a 401k or this 401k that allows for after-tax contributions, it spills over into what we call after-tax. So you might also hear a spillover account. That's another kind of term that you'll hear in the marketplace today. And so once you start going into the 401k with those after-tax contributions, then those after-tax contributions can then be converted to a Roth IRA. And some plans allow for in-plan conversions to be able to do that. So you make the after-tax contribution and be able to convert that in-plan to a Roth IRA. So, but to kind of put this in perspective, to give you more clarity here, let's assume that there's no company match whatsoever. So like zero company match whatsoever. And you've put in your, you put in your normal amount and you put in your catch-up amount of $8,000 and because you're above the age of 50. And again, no company match here. You've put in $32,500. If your plan allows for after-tax contributions, you still have $47,500 of room left that you can put in after-tax contributions. And I know a lot of people out there are saying, well, wait a minute, Chris. If this is I thought the 401k, all I could put in is $32,500 because $24,500 is my contributions, $8,000 is catch-up. Wait a minute. What are you saying? I can put in an additional $47,500? Yes and no, and it depends. If you're TSP, the answer is no. It's $32,500. That's it. But if you work for some of these defense contractors and bigger companies here that have this option, the maximum amount of money between the employer and the employee that can actually go into one of these plans that allows for it is actually $80,000. And so that's where the extra $47,500 worth of room comes from. So again, I've made my annual contribution, I've made my catch up, and now I'm going to put $47,500 in after-tax contributions that can later be converted to a Roth. Now, why is this better than taking the after-tax contribution and putting it in savings? You can't convert your savings to Roth. So all the time when we have families come in, families that we work with, if you work for one of these care companies out there that offer this, we just talk to you about it and say, hey, if we can squeeze money in here, this is a great way for a high income earner that may be over the Roth IRA contribution limit to get even more money into Roth IRA status. Let me give you another example. So we talked about the contribution limits being $32,500. Again, that's $24,500 of regular contributions, $8,000 of catch up. That makes $32,500. Technically, all of that, if you so chose to do so, can be put all Roth in a 401k because there is no income limit, earnings limit with 401k Roth contributions. So theoretically, in an after-tax plan, you could put $32,500 into Roth 401k and then put the money in $47,500 in after tax and convert that to Roth, and you've got nearly $80,000 of Roth contributions happening inside of about a year for this particular

0: us.
1: Okay, awesome. And again, you know, we're going over a lot of questions here that you guys may have. We're so happy you're joining us today. You're listening to The Right Retirement Show. I'm Lou Ann Fulmer here with Certified Financial Planners Chris Wallace and Graham Bauer of WG Financial Group. 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And it's a complimentary discovery session. All right, next question. I love this question. I bet a lot of people do have this on their mind, and I'll direct this one to you, Graham. Do I have to be taking Social Security to receive the age 65 senior bonus deduction?
2: No, you do not. And there is a few nuances with this. I think how I like to describe this legislation or this additional deduction to people is, in a lot of ways, it was marketed as no tax on Social Security. I would think of it more as less tax on seniors, because that's really more how it functions. And it may mean no tax on Social Security for some people. It may just mean less tax on other income to some people. Mm-hmm. But it really isn't tied to Social Security at all. So if you're 65 years old today, generally past age 65, you did get an additional standard deduction. So you have the normal standard. I think that's about 32,000 this year, I want to say, right around that 32,000 mark. And when you turn 65, there has always been an extra deduction, but historically it's been pretty small. It's like $1,950 this year. It's under $2,000 for a married couple, and it's a little over $2,000 for a single individual. What this legislation did is it essentially added an additional $6,000 per person in a couple, provided that your income's under a certain level after the age of 65. So you could be 65 and still working, not retired, not taking Social Security, and you're still going to get a little extra deduction this year, provided your income is under the threshold. Those thresholds, I believe it starts about 75,000. The phase out starts for a single individual and 150,000 for married. And it's a $100,000 swing to be fully phased out. Mm-hmm. So I had somebody ask me the other day, oh, I'm going to make, you know, $77,000 this year. Am I not going to get the senior deduction? Well, you're going to get like 99% of the senior deduction, right, but you'll be phased out a little bit because you went over that 75,000, but you'll get most of the deduction in that case. So it's not tied to Social Security at all. And everybody kind of gets it. So for some people, if Social Security was your only income and you were maybe taking a little bit out of your portfolio, out of pre-tax money, selling some capital gains, whatever it might be, this might actually be enough to have no tax on Social Security for you for the next couple of years, maybe no tax period on anything, because it's a pretty large deduction that's built in there now.
0: For sure.
2: And then for other people, it'll just mean, you know, like if you're a federal employee or something like that, and you got a $40,000 a year pension, you're always going to pay some tax on your Social Security. It's never going to be zero, but it'll be a little bit less than it will be in the future. So either way, I think this kind of presents a bit of a planning opportunity where, this is what we've been talking to clients about a lot, if you're over 65 or you will be over 65 while this deduction is here, it's kind of a good time to pay some taxes, you know, get some money maybe into Roth status. Maybe it means bigger withdrawals for expenses you'll need in the future. Whatever it looks like, right now you're going to have a larger standard deduction, which just means you're not going to pay as much taxes, period, for the next few years. So take advantage of that. You know, if you were already paying $0 of federal taxes, you can't pay less than zero. So, you know, it's, or if you were already in the 12% bracket, you know, the only way you can really move is to 10 or zero at that point. And most people aren't really going to get there if they have some set income. So just use the brackets that you have. If you have room in the 0%, use it. If you have it in the 12, you may want to use it, because this deduction's not going to be around forever. We'll only, you know, depending on, they could renew it, but the legislation says we have it until 2029. So it's just a good opportunity to use that, and you don't have to be on Social Security. So in a lot of ways, it ended up being a little bit more flexible to use than just, you know, just not taxing Social Security. But it's definitely a good thing to understand, and another one of those kind of tax code traps where you got to kind of watch that number too, to make sure you're trying to get as much of it as you can for these next few years.
0: So three things: it's age related, it's income related, and whoever steps in

0: into office after President Trump leaves office is a moron if they let it expire, right? From getting senior votes perspective.
1: Right? Yeah. Yeah. I mean, I agree. And we'll see. I mean, maybe that'll become a big thing on the campaign trail for some people. Yeah. I just wonder if it'll be one of those things, since they don't have to do anything about it, like it just goes away and nothing happens, because we kind of had to do something about the tax code because it was expiring.
2: Next question, Chris. Should I pay off my 2.75% mortgage early?
0: Well, this is another big depends, you know. And I would say in most cases, no. Because, I mean, at 2.75, I mean, you're borrowing money pretty cheap at that point. And you have to also look at it from how long you've been in the loan. Like most people know, you pay most of your interest on the early part of the loan. And so just from a sheer interest rate perspective, I would say in most cases, you probably wouldn't want to pay it off. If you were in a situation like this and you could set up what we call biweekly payments, and again, that is very lender specific. You have to figure out if your lender allows for biweekly payments. So let's say, for an example, your house payment is $2,000. Your lender, if they offer biweekly mortgage payments, will then allow you to do that. And they'll take like $1,000 at the first of the month. And sometime around the middle of the month, they'll take another $1,000. And by doing it that way, you automatically end up just making one extra payment per year. And that'll pay your loan off a little bit quicker without you having to really do a whole lot extra. I'm just not a fan, to be honest with you, of putting a lot of extra money at 2.75 interest rate when maybe a family's trying to save for retirement and they can invest their money and they can make, you know, 7 or 8% return long term in, say, a 401k or IRAs or things like that. So I know that I think there are some people out there that have almost ruined in some ways the way that people think, because I think some people think that they can't go into retirement without with a mortgage. So they I can't retire, Chris. My house is not paid for. I'm just not a firm believer of that. I'm a more firm believer of looking at all the math behind things. And then, can you afford the house payment in retirement? Yeah, but I don't want it. Okay. Well, now we're into an area of psychology where I can't put a price tag on how well you're sleeping at night. So if the 2.75 interest rate payment is causing you to lose sleep because you've heard for decades from other people on the radio and TV that you must pay your house off, well, I can't fight that, and I'm not going to fight that. So that's why I say it's kind of a depends answer here. Mathematically, probably not. Psychologically, maybe. Depends on how many hours of sleep you're losing, because I know, just because I study some of this stuff just off to the side as my fun stuff, that sleep is probably one of the most critical things we can do for longevity and take care of our body and have our body repair. And if having a house payment is causing a problem there to lose sleep, we just figure out a way to pay it off. So there's the answer to that question, Luann.
1: Yeah, there is something just psychological, I think, about having the house payment in retirement, where some people just really anchor on the idea of that just being completely detrimental to being able to afford retirement. And honestly, I mean, at the end of the day, obviously you don't want a lot of debt, and you don't want bad debt either. But I think, like anything, you got to look at it in the context of your budget and of your income. I mean, we've had people who are retired with two car payments and a mortgage, and it fits very comfortably into their budget, and they are fine to pay it, and it doesn't bother them, even if they could afford to just pay it off because it's low interest debt, and it fits into their budget nicely. And then other people that it actually would be pretty difficult for them to maintain their same lifestyle in retirement without having some payments fall off because their expense number is too large. So just like anything, I mean, you got to look at it in context, and if it works in your budget, I mean, who cares, right? As long as you're comfortable with that and you're not paying an insane amount of interest, it's probably the better move. But yeah, I don't know. I don't know what it is. And it's just something in people's head. And I think you're right that it's maybe something, maybe more of a learned behavior than anything, that, you know, you can't do that.
0: I'll say this too. It is better, obviously, not to have it, but I'll say this, and we'll shut up on this one, but it's not the end of the well for most people, as long as you can pay for it. But sometimes it's just a heavy psychological weight, and I get it.
2: All the more reason to give them a call and discuss this and figure out if it's the right one, if it's the right thing to do for you. So another question, Graham, for you, is there a magic retirement savings number?
1: No, there is not, unfortunately. You know, it's not just 25 times your salary. It's not $1 million. It's not $500,000. It's not five times your yearly salary. It is different for every single person. I can confidently say the words that I have never said to anyone ever are, you need to get to X dollar number before you can retire, because that number is a moving target all the time. And it's okay to have projections, and it's okay to say, hey, you know, once you get into this range, you know, you'll be closer to retirement. But I think that's more beneficial for younger people. You know, someone who's 20 years out from retirement than it is for someone who's 5 years out, because those numbers are going to be a lot more fluid. I mean, they'll be fluid either way, but you know, when you're 5 years out, a lot can change with expenses, debt payoff, kids falling off the payroll, things like that. And then just expenses and lifestyle changing going into retirement, and kind of being in your peak earning years and peak saving years. So there's a lot of things at play, and I don't think anybody should anchor to, I have to retire, or I can't retire until I get to this number. I have to keep working, because it's just not that simple.
0: Yeah, I think it's more product of, you know, basically how much you're going to spend that'll determine that number. So there's some other factors there. But I think here again, I think it's, you know, you hear these talking heads, and we're talking heads, I guess, to some degree, say that, oh, you got to get to this number and it's got to be this. And sometimes it just feels good to say, oh, I'm a millionaire. I want to get to a million. Because I have met with many people actually that say, well, my target number is 2 million or my target number is 3 million. And when I get to that number, I'm going to retire. So, yeah, I think it's more of a brain thing, but it's a lot more that needs to go into, I guess, retirement planning than just that number in and of itself by itself. And so if you want to sit down with us, you want to give us a call and set up a discovery session, we'd be glad to sit down with you. 256-937-2010. Again, our number is 256-937-2010. Luann, I enjoyed the show, the FAQ show. This is fun.
2: Yeah, me too. Fun. Thanks, guys. So great.
0: We got more
2: so
0: of these,
2: good.
0: So maybe we'll just carry forward next week and do another kind of an FAQ show. It's a lot of fun. So again, our number is 256-937-2010. Give us a call for your discovery session. Appreciate everybody listening. I hope everybody has an awesome and blessed week. And remember to serve every person in every situation with a servant heart.
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5: 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WG Financial is not permitted to offer, and no statement made during this show shall constitute tax or legal advice. Our firm is not affiliated with or endorsed by the U.S. government or any governmental agency. 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

0: Welcome to Alabama Politics This Week. I'm Dale Jackson. I'm a radio talk show host, and you can hear my show Monday through Friday from 5 to 9 a.m. on WVNN in North Alabama. You can also hear me on any of the various streaming apps, and you can see me online anywhere at The Dale Jackson. And you can fight with me there, but I will not fight back. With me, as always, Mecca Music. She is the CEO of 256today.com, Smart News for Smart People. And we've got a great show today. Jenny Robinson will be with us. She is a Huntsville City Councilwoman. And the city of Huntsville, look, most cities in the state should look at them and be like, how do we copy that?
1: We're going to ask her that.
0: We'll ask a little bit of that down the line. I've also got a parting shot for you. It was the Chinese. All right, just saying. We'll get to all of that in just a minute. But right now, though, let's go ahead and get to that two-minute warning. In all honesty, it was the Chinese. Could be about any of these things. It could be about Fauci. It could be about Iran. It could be about data centers. It's about data centers at the end. All right, moving on. Let's talk a little bit about this. Anthony Fauci, the greatest human being that ever lived. So we were told during the pandemic. It turns out maybe not so great after all. Took the fifth 111 times. Now, again, we've seen as President Trump has taken the fifth before. It's a thing that people do when they're trying to avoid getting themselves in more legal trouble. They're being targeted. At least that was the Donald Trump argument. But Anthony Fauci, unfortunately for him, we have diaries. Yes, a grown man's diaries that he was keeping on his work computer. And those diaries show that what he was saying publicly wasn't what he was thinking privately. It turns out that he was more interested in making money and growing his fame. He loved being on TV, much like I do, only he was supposed to be doing other things like, you know, being the top health guy in the entire country. Just a completely terrible, terrible run for Anthony Fauci. Now Tommy Tuberville's like, lock that guy up. And you know what? I agree with him.
1: He should leave the hearing in handcuffs.
0: Yeah, and he's right.
1: He's absolutely right. So this has infuriated a lot of people, Tuberville included, obviously. But a lot of people are very, very angry. But the question is, what's the next steps if it's just fifth, fifth, fifth?
0: Yeah, you hold him in contempt. I remember a long enough time ago where my good friend Mo Brooks was about to leave office. And Trump was leaving office, and they said he was going to take a pardon, and if he took a pardon, that would mean that he committed a bunch of crimes. Fauci gets a pardon. I've heard that if you take the fifth, you're a lying bastard, and you've done a bunch of bad stuff, and you should be in jail. He does it. But here's the beauty of the whole thing. He got pardoned. That means he can't claim the fifth anymore. Mm-hmm. So by doing that and going there, he is in contempt of Congress. Lock his ass up. There is recent history where we hold people in contempt of Congress, and we put them in jail cells. Fauci needs to go, or he needs to talk. They want to know what he knew about the actual origins of this. And he can't even tell you what color the carpet is. I mean, this is just absurd. He went from being, well, I'm not going to say he's a hero or anything like that, because that's not true, but one of the more well-known public servants.
1: No, I think during the pandemic, absolutely.
0: Okay, I wasn't going to do this, but I'm going to do this anyway.
1: Sorry.
0: Do you know who the bad guy was in the Dallas Buyers Club movie with Matthew McConaughey when he had AIDS?
1: I know what you're going to say, yes.
0: It's Fauci. He's the villain in the movie! He's the villain in the movie! It's amazing how we forget about that kind of stuff, because a guy in his position shouldn't matter. Mm-hmm. He should be giving advice to the president from behind the scenes, not being out in front. Moving on. Now let's talk a little bit about Iran and the issues there. You know, look, I've been telling you all along, the issue is not fighting Iran. Okay, that's going to go the way it's going to go. We're basically up to our will. That's basically what we can do. Whatever we want to do, we can do. We just have to be willing to do it. I mean, that's just the way this battle is. But the politics of it are what generally really matter here, because the Iranians know that if they can string us along for a very long time, it puts them in a better situation, and that's what they're doing. All this talk of a temporary ceasefire, sneak attacks, all these other things, and now they're launching attacks in Jordan and Egypt, Saudi Arabia, all these other places. They're not worried about drawing these people into this conflict. They're worried about drawing this thing out as long as they possibly can. This is not about them winning the war. It's about them losing less badly. And one of the ways they do that, drive up gas prices, hurt the American economy, mess with the elections that we're having, and cause disarray in the world. It's worked. The worm has turned. The poll. Now, I have always said,
1: what does that mean?
0: The worm's turned. It means it's gone bad. It's gone bad. Gone bad for you. That's what it means. I guess sometimes the worm's good. I don't know.
1: So you didn't just make that up?
0: No, I did not just make that up. Mm. But here's the question. Like, the American, and I believe this, at the end of this, And I've said this all along. When it's over, then it will matter because the polling will rejigger itself at that particular time. But as of right now, it's bad. This is bad.
1: Speaking of polling, what was it? The Hill published. Yeah. It was like 1 in 3 Americans support the war in Iran.
0: Yep.
1: Talking about that, it's not. I had someone explain this to me, a very smart person, talking about, like, it's not that they care about foreign policy so much, like the voters coming up in this election, they care about gas prices.
0: Yeah, that was me last week.
1: No, it wasn't. I'm not saying you haven't said something to those effects, but that's not the first one I'm referencing.
0: Yeah.
1: But it's true. I mean, that's when it matters. That's when it matters. And we had talked about this war possibly spreading. We talked about it last week.
0: I don't know why they want to drag Egypt and Saudi Arabia into this. It doesn't make any sense. But here's what you're right. Scott Jennings said it best on CNN a couple weeks ago. The prices came down a little bit, and they took the little ticker off the screen that mentioned the prices.
1: Yeah.
0: And Scott Jennings called it out while he's on CNN. That was what that is all about. It still is. So, yes, the worm has turned.
1: The worm has turned,
0: okay,
1: y'all.
0: There we go. Let's talk about Alabama Democrats. Has the worm turned on them? Yeah, I don't know. They've been in pretty bad shape this entire time, so it would be kind of hard to tell. Their leadership struggles are very interesting. Bobby Singleton, he says he wants to be a leader. Randy Kelly is the leader. Is Doug Jones the actual leader? Tabitha Eisner. Who are these names I'm saying? A lot of you don't have any idea. But here's what they do know. There's a mess going on right there in the Democratic Party, and they're going to have their meeting next week. Yeah, they're going to have a meeting right before the next election where they're going to just rejigger their entire leadership structure, potentially. Joe Reed will, of course, still be in charge. But what happens after that is really the question. And there has been years, decades even, of just absolute malfeasance, political malfeasance, financial malfeasance, malfeasance. And that's how bad all of this has been. And you've got people like Tabitha Eisner, who was on my radio show.
1: Yeah, I was going to ask you about that. Impressed,
0: yeah,
1: right?
0: She did very well. She did very well. But she is clearly there right now. She views her role as being a fly in the ointment. That is the disruptor to
1: promote this change.
0: Yeah.
1: And listen, she's not the only Democrat.
0: Oh, she's punching at Republicans too. I mean, she's punching in every direction. I mean, she's not just fighting.
1: Going.
0: Yeah, she's not just fighting Democrats, but she's fighting them from the inside.
1: But that's what I'm saying. She's not the only one, though. She's not the only one who feels like something needs to change.
0: Well, she's the most outspoken one.
1: Well, I mean, that's true.
0: Doug Jones also said he referred to Randy Kelly and Joe Reed as George Wallace.
1: I saw that.
0: And saying that they need to go. So they're standing basically in the Alabama Democrat door, blocking new people from coming. Don't step on my analogy I'm trying to make here. But basically, the fact of the matter is he's right about that. They do need to go. Doug Jones would probably be a better leader for them. He's not going to be governor, so he can go ahead and do that if he wants. But in order for Democrats to get any real traction here in the state, the reality is the infighting has to stop and they have to disconnect themselves from the federal party. I mean, that's basically it.
1: Well, and a lot of the Democrats we've had on the show, these candidates and stuff, that's basically
0: because they're
1: what
0: the sane ones.
1: That's
0: okay?
1: basically
0: they're,
1: what they're, we're
0: they're,
1: saying.
0: They're the sane ones. But Tabitha Eisner is like a left-wing crank. Mm-hmm. I mean, she don't let me sit here and make you think that I think like she's like a moderate voice, and she wouldn't even tell you that. She is a fire-breathing leftist.
1: She wouldn't even tell you that.
0: Yeah, I mean, just that's what she is, and she's fighting from the inside out. All right, moving on, let's talk about predictions. Who's gonna? No, that's not that kind of prediction thing. We are talking about prediction markets, and it looks like finally we are going to see people actually stand up and say, hey, maybe we shouldn't just allow random websites that are set up last month to come into our state and just allow people to start betting on football, because that's exactly what's happening right now. Now, there have been a lot of conversations. We had one with Nathaniel Ledbetter, the Speaker of the House, last week about gambling. The prediction markets came up in all of this. The Attorney General of the state of Alabama said, hey, us and 44 other attorney generals go, why is this allowed all of a sudden? We never welcomed this into the state. We're not regulating or taxing. You're just letting them do whatever they want. Now, there's a couple of different reasons why this is happening. 80% of those 44 attorney generals, they're actually upset because this is cutting into their actual legal sports gambling. So there's two angles to this. There is the angle of, what the hell is this? Why is this happening in the state? This is not allowed. I'll call that the Dale Jackson angle. And then there is the other angle of, leave our money alone. So it sounds to me like they're going to ask the federal government to come in and change their classification of do whatever you want to something else.
1: I think a lot of people would agree a lot of clarification is needed, including people who don't understand it at all, and we won't go into how Mecca's.
0: You're not betting on the sports. You're betting on the potential outcome of the sport against other people. It's actually a great scam because
1: it doesn't make any sense.
0: The companies that run them, they're running them. They're not actually like putting the money up. They're just taking a cut. Mm-hmm. I mean, that's really that's all they're doing. It is,
1: and that's the loophole, right?
0: Yes.
1: Okay.
0: It's a game of skill. You see, you're buying a commodity. You're not necessarily gambling. And my commodity is, you know, Alabama by 20. I mean, that's literally it. That's what it is, and it's absurd. It's absurd. Now, I'm also a believer that Steve Marshall should be on a bulldozer right now, driving a bulldozer through a rural gas station
1: that has
0: a slot machine.
1: That hasn't happened.
0: But take a metaphorical bulldozer to this.
1: Really quick, I know we were out of time on this topic. Okay, so will we get clarification from this?
0: Federal government's already said do whatever you want. And then they're just asking that can we like not do whatever they want? I mean, that's what's happened. The federal government has basically said do whatever you want. Yeah. And they were like, awesome. I mean, that's why you see it everywhere. Me and my kid cannot watch a football game without 18 gambling ads on it.
1: It's wild.
0: So there we go. All right. Thank you very much for being here. Thank you very much for watching Alabama Politics this week. Jenny Robinson will be with us next. She is a member of the Huntsville City Council. Stay tuned.
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9: I'd have my mom call the number on the screen. You come see me alone. We'll work it out. Really, we will.
0: Welcome back to Alabama Politics. So this week, I am Dale Jackson. With me, as always, Mecca Music.
1: And this week, we have Huntsville City Council member Dr. Jenny Robinson here with us. Thank you so much for joining us.
11: Thank you for the invitation.
1: Now, obviously, you know I do news. I've covered you for many, many years. You've been on the council for 12 years. Before that, you were on school board.
0: You got it. You're both old. I'm sorry.
1: Was that really necessary?
0: Just the way you said it.
1: Okay. We could just cut Dale out of this shot. My question is, in that time, I mean, even going back farther than that, Huntsville has had so many successes, so many big, big wins. It seems like Huntsville's obviously the main headline nearly every day in Alabama. How can other cities in this state replicate the success that, I mean, you've been a part of, you've helped build?
11: So what I have observed and what other people coming from other communities have also reported is that one thing Huntsville does differently from a lot of other communities is that we work together. In fact, it was the Birmingham, I think he was a former chamber chair, that wrote an editorial that was titled, Why Huntsville Got IKEA. Mm-hmm. And that's exactly what he said. Birmingham, they fight each other, and Nashville. But here, we work together. And it's not just work together as a city. The city works with the chamber instead of fighting the chamber. The city works with not one county, but two, because we have both Madison County and Limestone County that are inside the city limits of Huntsville. We're working with those commissions. We work with Decatur and Morgan County. We work with Lincoln County. And everybody works together, gets around the table to get things done.
0: Yeah,
1: really quick, we've talked about heavy lifts that Huntsville has made, but not necessarily tax increases to go with that. Talk to me, how does Huntsville accomplish that?
11: I think one of the things I am most proud of is the projects we've been able to accomplish without raising taxes. And the way we've done it is by growing the tax base, which is why economic development and that working together is really important. So we come together and strategically look at how can we grow the tax base, how can we protect the tax base. Really good example of that actually is what we've heard recently about the North Village development, the 1,800 houses that are going in North Parkway. The reason for that is because in the Hazel Green, Meridianville area, you've seen a Walmart come in, you've seen a Publix come in. Those folks don't need to come to Huntsville anymore to get stuff. So we've got to do something to bring them back to Huntsville. That sales tax needs to come back. So right there at the city limit, you're going to put in a Target and a Home Depot and a Food City and everything that goes with it. And it's actually easier for the folks who live really close to that city limit to go there instead of going to Meridianville or Hazel Green or the commercial pieces out there. So now we're rebuilding and shoring up that tax base there very strategically. It's the same thing that happened decades ago when Dallas Fanning started looking out at the western limits and putting sewer out there very strategically around the city of Madison.
1: And so Madison is landlocked.
11: There is a donut. There is a complete donut around it. And if you look at it and you look at any of that commercial property that's out there around the city of Madison, it's in the city of Huntsville.
0: Right. And so you talk about all this and it's interesting. I've been here about 20 years. You've been on the school board, the city council.
1: Oh, you're so old.
0: I know. It's true. Look at me. But I can take the joke. But the simple point of this is you guys used to go places to learn what they're doing. Now you've got places coming here to learn what you guys are doing. I'll use a perfect example. Chattanooga is about to build an amphitheater. And Huntsville's amphitheater was referenced to that. And it's pretty interesting. What do you make of that?
11: Well, and we're still going to cities to learn from them. It's a continual learning process, but it is nice to have other cities come here as well. I was on a number of those trips to Chattanooga and to Greenville, and we learned a lot from them. One of the things we learned about was public art, and you'll see lots of public art coming here. You saw the entertainment, having that entertainment hub. Building the music ecosystem came from some of those visits. So I think we have a lot to teach other cities, but we can always continue to learn.
0: Let's talk about something else going on. I'm going to talk about it at the end of the program, but data centers. You've seen moratoriums all over the place. You've seen it. I've come around on a lot of this to the position that, one, we should not be offering data centers any economic incentives. There's zero reasons to do it. They want to build everywhere. Let them pay for everything. Two, I don't like the moratorium idea, but in the cities, you guys have a little bit more flexibility with your zoning and stuff like this. Does Huntsville need more data centers or more coming?
11: So we have one. We have Meta.
0: That you're very proud of.
11: And offered them no incentives. They did have multiple phases. They are tied directly to TVA. They're not tied to Huntsville Utilities. If you talk to them, they're also using water in a responsible way. But when they hit, I think, their fourth phase, TVA could no longer serve them. So their expansion had to stop, and they had to go move somewhere else where they could get the energy that they needed. And I think we've learned a lot from that process. Now, data centers are getting smarter about how they use energy. So maybe that will.
0: The law of computers basically say that as time passes, it uses less energy and stuff.
11: But it's interesting to me also that all the people who contact me about the evil of data centers are doing it over the internet on email. Probably have used AI to write their.
0: Yeah.
11: So, there it's there.
0: Yeah.
11: And what we need to find is a responsible alternative. I think they might actually be an economic benefit in some more rural areas.
0: Agreed.
11: Of the state.
0: I think we should incentivize them going to those rural areas.
11: There you go.
0: That's what I think
11: they're going to provide employment.
0: Yeah.
11: And so I think we need to look at data centers not as a great evil, but how do we make it work better?
0: Okay. All right. There we go. When all these conversations about data centers come in, you say they come in via email, stuff like this. Do you have any vibe that might be Chinese?
11: Oh,
0: I'm dead serious, Mecca. That's a thing. I'll talk about it in the next segment.
1: Yeah, you're gonna.
11: So many of the emails I get, whether it's about data centers or ICE or whatever, it does not have the address of the person who, and it may be just a first name or a last name on there. No way to identify them. They get deleted. If I get it from somebody I know, I will respond to them.
0: Yeah, foreign influence seems to be the thing,
11: and I think it's more than we think it is. I think that they were being controlled in social media, just the division that we see in our political, which is why I like municipal politics that are nonpartisan, because your pothole doesn't care if it's an R, if you're an R or a D, it just wants to be fixed. I can deal with that. But the divisiveness that we see now, where we vote you off the island if we disagree and we can't even have a conversation anymore, that's just wrong.
0: Last question
1: really quick. You are running for re-election for another term. When you are out there and you're talking to voters in your district, which is a huge district, by the way.
11: It's just about the same size as Madison.
1: Yeah, that's a lot of. What are you hearing? What are their biggest concerns right now?
11: Maintaining property taxes in aging neighborhoods. 80% of the houses in South Huntsville were built before 1980. So we've got property values, not property taxes. Property values in those aging neighborhoods. Speeding is a concern. The quality of our schools is a concern. So it's all politics is local.
1: Yeah.
11: And it's local concerns.
0: Who's going to pick up my garbage can?
11: Exactly.
0: City councilman, they're going to come out and take care of that for you. Thank you very much. Huntsville City Councilwoman Jenny Robinson, always appreciate her being here. Mecca's leaving as well. Short party shot coming up next. Stay tuned. The Chinese aren't controlling that. Stay tuned.
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0: Welcome back to Alabama Politics This Week. I am Dale Jackson. In just a minute, we'll talk about data centers and the Chinese and the influence they're having on this conversation during the party shop. But for right now, head on over to yellowhammernews.com. Sign up for my email blast, the seven things you should be talking about today. You'll get that delivered to your email inbox every single morning. Right now, though, let's go ahead and get to that party shot. My party shot is directed at all the people who are continuing to ignore what the data center debate is actually about. It's not about whether we're going to have data centers, because we are. We can talk about wanting to have moratoriums and things like that, and some places may put them into effect. That's fine. Go ahead if that's what you want to do. But at least do it for the right reason. And the reason that you shouldn't be out here talking about it is power usage and water and all this other stuff, because those issues can be resolved and we should resolve them smartly. You don't need a moratorium in order to do that. But we also need to understand that this is a Chinese op. They have decided they want the data centers within their borders for a couple of reasons. One, they're easier to control in that situation. You can also control the information that goes through them if they are within those borders. This is the debate. This is a battle. This is a national security issue. And the only people treating it like that is the Chinese. The Chinese are the only ones treating it that way. We're not. We're treating it as if it's an issue about whether or not water is going to be used. That's not the actual debate. There's a much broader issue here. This is where the world is going, and we got to be smarter about it. Thank you very much for watching and listening to Alabama Politics This Week. We'll talk to you soon.

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7: 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All right, let's get started. We have a lot to cover today. Hello, Chris and Graham.
5: Hey, Lou Ann, good to be here with you. I just saw you a few days ago, so it's great to hear you so soon.
7: It is, isn't it? I know. I love it. Loved being with you and Emily from your firm. And Graham, sorry you didn't get to be with us.
8: That is all right. I'll share my shared custody of Chris with with Emily. And she gets me on the weekends.
7: Love it. Love it. Love it. That's too funny.
5: Shared custody.
7: See, Chris, we all want you.
5: Oh my gosh, we all want to call you ours.
7: Yeah,
5: Graham is hilarious. I don't think maybe the listeners do know. Man, he is funny. He's our office comedian.
7: He's your office comedian.
5: Oh my gosh. Yes, he's hilarious.
7: I love it. And then he can be so serious and understand all of these deep topics that we get into, which we are going to cover a lot today. And the one you want to talk about first, Chris, is actually already on your Facebook page. And I want to mention that, too. You can follow us on Facebook. Just look for the name of the firm, WG Financial Group. And then there's a number, 256. But we're going to talk about something you've named. It's called the Tax-Free Triple Play.
5: Yeah, the Tax-Free Triple Play. And you're right. It is on our Facebook page. So plug in the Facebook page. So with that said, we're going to cover, it's a lot of stuff right here. And it's pretty complex. And to me, it's not complex. This kind of makes sense. And to Graham, kind of the same way, but we do this every day. And I went over it with a client last week. He and his wife are in to see me for one of their reviews. And I started going through this, and he talked about how it was kind of complex to him. So I recapped it to him. And then I said, I'll put it out on Facebook because maybe other people can see this and it'll benefit them too. And this is just the type of value that we offer the firm. So we not only are managing and helping with your retirement, we're also looking deep into your bloodlines, making sure your kids, your grandkids, that you're doing the best thing you can for them. Just really trying to protect, the family as a whole. I always like to say this, I'm a father of three grown kids. There's just things that I'm, have done and currently doing with my own family. And we just try to pass that stuff along as long as it makes sense. And that way, if you want to do it, you can. So let's talk about the tax-free triple play. So it's the utilization of three different accounts. We're going to look at the Section 530A account, which is also known as the Trump account. And then you also have a 529 plan and a Roth IRA. And the Section 538, the Trump account, if your kid was born between January 1st of 2025 and will be born before 12/31 of 2028.
8: Or grandkid.
5: Yeah, thank you. Yeah, thank you, Graham. They're eligible for an additional $1,000 of seed money from the government. And with these Trump accounts, you can put in $5,000 a year for the first 18 years of their life. Now, you can't make a contribution in the year that they turn 18, but, you know, from birth through the age of 17 until they turn 18, you can put $5,000 a year in. The contribution can be from friends, family. It can be from whomever. You can put it in this account. There's no deductibility on the for the donor. You know, like when you make a contribution for an IRA, that usually reduces your gross income. Well, that's not the case with the Trump account, but you can put money in to kind of jumpstart a kid or a grandkid. All right. So $5,000 a year. And if you put money in every year, and let's just say that they were eligible for that seed money, but because they were born between 2025 and 2028, they get that extra thousand. And if you were to put $5,000 a year in there through the age of 17, by the time they turn 18, they should have somewhere around $191,000 in that account, assuming an 8% rate of return.
7: Wow.
5: Now, some people would say, well, what if it's not 8%? Well, what if, you know, I just assumed 8% because we're talking about 17 years of time horizon. So I've got to assume if you're investing in an S&P fund, you're probably going to make around 8%, or at least I would hope you would, over that 17 years. But even if it's 7, then just do the math at 7% or do the math at 10%. You make your own percentage up. I used 8, and by the age of 18, they should have 191,000. Now, at the age of 18, they can consider a Roth conversion. Now, the cool thing here is you've made these $5,000 of contributions on an annual basis for 17 years, and that's going to equate to around $90,000 worth of contributions. So when you do the conversion, you're really only going to be converting somewhere around $100,000, maybe a little more, maybe a little less. Again, it all depends on the return. But as the child is 18 and they're in a low tax bracket, maybe they're not really working, you know, full time, and they're maybe going to college and they're working part time. You could do a conversion, and you could do a conversion over a couple years and convert that $191,000. Again, roughly 90 of that's going to be basis, so that there will be no tax there. And you can get that money turned into Roth money. And you can do that over, like I said, a series of years. So I feel like this is vehicle number one. If you're not taking advantage of the Trump account, and you have the money and you want to help your kids or grandkids, this is an excellent way to do it. I don't know if you have anything you want to add on that, Graham, for this one particular account.
8: So I think the one thing I might add, and maybe you touched on this and I just didn't hear it, but I think the really cool thing about this, because obviously what, and we're going to get to the Roth IRA in a minute, what some people might say is, oh, well, you know, but it's going to be a traditional IRA when they turn 18. It's like, yeah, that is going to be fully taxable. There are obviously downsides to that. But what it does open the door for, that I think is the most important thing to understand, is essentially retirement plan contributions for people or kids who don't have earned income. So if your kids have earned income, you know, they work at the local car wash or the local grocery store, there are some other avenues for retirement accounts that open up. But if you have a 7-year-old who, you know, most 7-year-olds aren't working a job 20 hours a week or anything like that, unless you're a business owner and find some way to put them on payroll, they're probably not going to have earned income. And so they can't even get money into a status that could become Roth later on,
5: right?
8: Other than, you know, what we're going to talk about in a second. There's a few small avenues, but I think the powerful thing about this is, you know, those numbers you pulled up, Chris, yes, that would be, you know, $200,000 taxable almost, but it's also $200,000 that can be converted to Roth.
5: Right.
8: And at most 18-year-olds don't have any money that can be converted into a Roth IRA. So yes, there will be some taxes. It'd also be at a lower bracket. There are some things to consider. But like I said, I think the important thing to remember about those, they're not the most tax efficient vehicles, but for some people, it's going to be the only way, especially if they're maxing out other things, to even get that money into that status.
5: Yeah, I think this is an excellent thing that I think people should look at and take seriously. And because for every year that you wait, you're losing that year of contributions, and you're missing that compounding. So the message in all of these vehicles is, you know, getting it in there over time, right? So getting, letting the money get in, let it compound over time, because we can't go back and get time. So the next vehicle that I want to talk about is a 529 plan. So the 529 used to be a few years ago, used to be kind of a vehicle that you would put your money in. And obviously it's for school. So you say 529, the first thing you think about is school. Well, they were pretty restrictive up until a few years ago. And then when the Secure Act 2.0 passed, they loosened the restrictions on the 529. They also made it where you can convert $35,000 as a maximum to a Roth IRA. So vehicle number two, you know, set the Trump account up. Vehicle number two is the 529 plan. And I just kind of made a scenario here, kind of started out, seed it with $5,000 to start with. Okay, so seed it with $5,000. If you want to seed it with more, that's fine. And then start contributing $300 a month for the next 17 years. So open the 529, seed it with $5,000, and contribute $300 a month for the next 17 years. And here again, assume a 8% rate of return. And by the time your child turns 18, they should have around $140,000 in this account. At the age of 18, because the child is the beneficiary or the grandkid is the beneficiary of the 529, $35,000 of that can be converted to Roth. So they can take $35,000 from the 529 and they can do a series of Roth conversions over about 5 years. Now, why over 5 years? Because with the 529 Roth conversion rules, you can only convert up to the maximum contribution limit. So in 2026, the maximum contribution limit for someone under the age of 50 is $7,500. So if you were in that boat today and you have a 529 that's been open for more than 15 years, you can convert $7,500 today over to Roth. And so you would do that over a series of about 5 years. It'd take a little less than five in total, but it would take roughly around 5 years. Now, this amount, this contribution amount does tend to go up, but I have no idea what it's going to be in the future. So my assumptions are just based on converting $7,500 chunks over a series of about 5 years until I hit the total maximum of $35,000, which is what I convert. Now, another thing to remember is here in the state of Alabama, if you're making a 529 plan contribution through the state of Alabama, you actually get a little bit of a tax deduction. So that's important because I have grandparents who are wanting to help grandkids. And so if grandma and grandpa are putting into their grandkids 529, they're going to get a little bit of a state tax deduction. So if you live in Alabama, that's kind of how that works here. If you live in another state, you'll have to kind of refer to your state law for specific tax eligibility and stuff like that. So 529 is the second vehicle because you can put in exactly what I said, seed it with 5,000, contribute 300, assume an 8% rate of return. We've got 140, and then we're going to start converting $35,000 of that. And that leaves us 105 to pay for school. Now, I know that there are people out there going, well, school's going to be more expensive, than $105,000 for college. And I'm not going to disagree with you. We'll put more in there if you want to. Again, I'm just making the scenario to let you know you can use this vehicle as a Roth conversion vehicle in addition to an educational vehicle. So that would be vehicle number two. Vehicle number three is, let's assume that the grandkid or kid starts working at age 15 and they work at Sonic. Where they have the best cheese sticks on the planet.
7: Oh my gosh. Yeah. Cheese sticks, those are so bad for you.
5: They are. They're horrible for you, but they are so good. Sonic has great cheese sticks. So let's assume that the kid or grandkid starts working at the age of 15. Well, you can open a custodial Roth IRA. And as long as that kid or grandkid has earned income, they can make a $7,500 contribution to a Roth IRA as long as they have at least $7,500 in earned income. So the cool thing is you could be making you could be making all three of these contributions. You could be making a Trump account contribution for the grandkid. You could be making a 529 contribution for the grandkid, and the grandkid could be funding his or her own Roth IRA at age 15, if they start working, they can put in, like I said, up to $7,500. Wow. So again, assume an average of 8% return for all of these vehicles. And let's assume that at age 25, they keep all of this in place to age 25, and they started converting to Roth, the Trump account at age 18, and then they just held it and let it grow because you can't put any more contributions past that. Mm-hmm. And let's assume that they started converting the 529 to Roth and held it till they were 25, the conversion money. And then they've been making Roth contributions from age 15 to age 25. These are the amounts that they would potentially, again, I want to stress the word potentially because some of this is assumption based, returns particularly. If we take a look at the Trump account and they did the conversion at 18, it looks like it would be just over $303,000 in their Trump account. If they converted the 529 and just left it alone, it would be $66,921 in the Roth from the 529 conversion. And with the Roth IRA, again, assuming that they were maxing out contributions at age 15 through age 25 at $7,500 with 8% growth, they would have $109,998,000, so almost $110,000 in that account. At age 25, if you add all of these accounts together, all three of these together, we've got the Trump account that was converted, the 529 that was converted, the Roth IRA that was contributed. If we add all of these together, it's right around $480,000 of tax-free money.
7: What? At age 25?
5: Age 25. Oh. And if you don't do anything else till the age of 50, again, assume an 8% rate of return, mm-hmm. just leave that 480

0: literally jumpstart your kids or grandkids into what we call the tax-free triple play.
1: Oh my gosh.
2: Let me just add one, because this is all great information. And I just want to add one other kind of set of numbers, because I was kind of running a few numbers and I've shown this to people before, because I know that when people hear that, that's an amazing opportunity and there's a lot of reasons to do it. It's also, you know, potentially a lot of money to have to save every year if you were to maximize all of those. And some people can do that. And if they can, it would set them up great. But even on just a more micro scale, let's say that, you know, the second your grandchild is born or child is born, you put $1,000 in a 529. And then every single month, you put in $75 from the time they're 0 to 18, 8% rate of return, there'd be about $37,000, almost $38,000 in that account, potentially, by the time they're 18. If then, over the course of the next few years, you converted that money over and basically just left it alone until they're 62, so you convert that money tax-free over a few years, they get $35,000 into a Roth, and that money just sits between the ages of, well, not sits, you know, it grows in a Roth. They make no future contributions for the next, would that be 42 years? We'll go to age 60. Same rate of return, 8%. They would have $888,000 at retirement, and you put $18,000 total, basically, in contributions in that account. So that's even on a very micro scale. So you could do the, if you do the whole shebang, that's amazing, and you're going to set them up fantastic. And, you know, that's a great thing to do. But even just on a smaller scale, to say, even just starting with a 529, and I think the reason why this is really important, and I'm assuming, you know, Chris, kind of why you wanted to talk about it, because we get a lot of questions about it, is we have so many clients who are not going to come anywhere near spending all the money they have in their lifetime. Mm-hmm. And they're going to leave money behind to kids unless they really ramp up spending. And that's just the reality of it. And so one thing we're always encouraging is the kids and the grandkids are going to inherit some of this money anyway. So A, you need to make memories with your family. That's the most important thing. Number one, you know, if you guys are a vacation type family, do that. If it's, you know, helping them out with a first house, whatever that might be, that you can make memories, have an impact with that money today. Great. Do that first. After that, you should really be looking at things like this, because of the fact that if your kids just inherit, you know, let's say you convert all your money and it's all Roth and your kids inherit all Roth. That's awesome, but they can only leave that money in Roth status for 10 years. Mm-hmm. And so any money you can help get them into more tax efficient sources and buckets is money that they can leave in there their whole lifetime to grow. So I think that if you're, you know, a higher net worth or even, you know, medium net worth person who just is not anywhere on pace to spend down all their assets, which most people, especially most of our clients, aren't, these are things you should be looking at, because it's going to set them up better. And it's really just kind of redirecting inheritance into slightly more efficient vehicles. So I think it's a really important topic for that reason. And we get more questions about it nowadays. I know, Chris.
0: Yeah. And it's just part of our value add, what we do for our clients and reaching, because, you know, sometimes I know this is out there, so I don't mind saying it, but, you know, people will look at a financial advisor and go, well, what am I paying for? What am I, you know, what am I getting for my money? Well, this is the type of stuff that we do. We think outside the box. We think within the tax code legalities of what you can and can't do. And they're just a strategy. There's some different things we can add here, but I'm definitely going to stop here, because I feel like that was a lot. I do want to touch on something that you said, and I agree with you. So you mentioned to do all of these and max them out as a lot of money. I agree with you 100%. So in a situation like this, this could be a combination between the grandparents and the parents. So the grandparents might fund the Trump account and the parent might fund the 529. So you've got like a dual pronged approach happening for the kid or kids that are, you know, that we're talking about here. And then when the kid gets 15, if they start working, because I think at some of the local grocery stores, they can work at 15, then they start making earned income, job income. Then they can start funding their own Roth IRA. And so it could be really a three-pronged approach by the time that they hit age 15. So I don't think While this is a lot to fund everything, I don't necessarily think it's out of reach for some people. I know people within our client base

0: probably easily squeeze this. And like I said, when I went over it last week with a set of my clients that I kind of trialed this on, because I was sitting around, honestly sitting around with thinking about finances, because obviously that's what I do. This would be a lot of what I think about. This is kind of what I came up with, and they seemed to like it. And I tried it out with another individual, and it was like, wow, this is a really good idea. So I said, you know what, let's just take this to the masses and let's call it the tax-free triple play and let's run with it. So,
1: yeah, no, I totally agree. I don't think it's insurmountable by any stretch of the imagination, especially if parents and grandparents are partnering together. I think it's one of those things where I just don't want people to listen to it and to the show and think, oh, well, I don't want to put, you know, couple thousand dollars a year aside, that's too much. Because even if you do a little less, it's still massively impactful. But if you can do all three, I don't know how many 25-year-olds people know that have 400 grand tax-free and that's literally impossible,
2: right?
1: Unless it's some absolutely incredible stock trade or something like that. Nobody has that. So, I mean, it really is an opportunity to, from a multi-generational perspective, just set your kids or grandkids up for a ton of success. And even to the point where, you know, they may just not have to worry about, you know, saving for their retirement as much because, you know, grandma and grandpa or mom and dad kind of help jumpstart them. Mm-hmm. And then if they do save on top of that, they're going to be in even better shape.
0: Well, I just think, a lot of people, I know that I am. I think that my kids are probably going to have it harder than I do right now. Because if you just look at the inflationary stuff that's going on and the elevation of price today relative to like 5 years ago, things are just different today. Yeah. I mean, it's a lot harder. You look at younger families out there today trying to buy a home. Right. I mean, heck, Graham, you're in that boat.
2: Yeah, I was thinking that very same thing.
0: Yeah, so it's just, it costs a lot. And these are ways that you can really jumpstart their retirement so that they can save for that down payment on the home and other things that they're going to need as a younger, older teenager and a young adult, and then moving into just being an adult. And I think this is an excellent way to think about it. And I would say it's a good tool because most of our clients, call it the baby boomer generation, even though I'm not a huge fan of that term, they have most of the wealth right now, and they can peel off a little bit of that and drop it in kids or grandkids' accounts. And man, you're off and running really good from a financial perspective. So again, I know that we're getting close to the end of the first half of the show. Anything else you want to add on any of these, Graham? I know you and I talked just a little bit, and you talked about maybe potentially setting up a brokerage account or something like that in the parent name, just to have some money to kind of help pay taxes in the future.
1: Yeah. And that's the other, you know, kind of lever that you can pull is that brokerage account in the kid's name, a more custodial brokerage account kind of deal to help pay for some of those taxes. So obviously if you do build up a large Trump account that turns into a traditional IRA and you want to move that money into a Roth, there's going to be taxes due on that. So you could also set up, you know, an additional account to pay those taxes. So depending on how complicated you want to make it, you can definitely, there's definitely some different avenues to mm-hmm. walk down. But I mean, again, I guess the only other thing we didn't mention, and I'll just throw this out there too, you know, if you, in a lot of ways, it makes sense nowadays for, you know, most people to have a 529 account set up, especially kids, even if there's not a ton of money going into it because of that. I don't know if we got into it on this, but there's like a 15-year rule on those 529 to Roth conversion. So technically this is a strategy that could even be used with older kids. 100%. Potentially.
0: Yeah.
1: Especially if they have old 529 accounts that are still open that, you know, have been sitting around for a while. So, I just ran into somebody the other day who had a few kids that were a little older. They have kids of their own, and you know, they had an old 529 account sitting around that, you know, had six figures still sitting in it. And you know, we kind of talked about a strategy of Roth conversions or converting some of that to Roth for the adult, the child who has kids of his own at this point. And then over time, you know, transferring some of that money to the grandkids' name and continuing to convert. So there's also a lot of opportunities for people who have already saved. And I think it's just one of those things that, you know, like we're talking about, if you're proactive about it and if you're working with someone who understands it, because the family that I was talking to, they work with an advisor and they had for a while, and that person had never told them about any of that. And I mean, it'd been years that they could have been doing this at this point. So you just want to make sure if you're doing a strategy like this, you're probably working with someone who understands it, because, you know, we understand it, but it is still complicated. It's not as easy as putting $50 a month in a, you know, my great grandma, and, you know, I'm very thankful for this, but her saving strategy for me and my sister when we were born was basically just, you know, putting money in like government bonds, just, you know, $10 a month or whatever, which was what a lot of people did at the time. And it was very simple. But nowadays there are better ways to do it. It's just much more complicated.
0: Yeah. This is a, this is a great way to do it. A couple things in that 529 as we start to wrap up the first half. Number one, as you noted, the account has to be open for 15 years. If you change the beneficiary, then it resets the 15 years. So you want to do, in your case, you were talking about doing a conversion, do a conversion, then change the beneficiary, and then you got to wait another 15 years on the new beneficiary. So account has to be open for 15 years. Any funds that you put in the last 5 years are not eligible for conversion. Mm-hmm. So if you're trying to do this at the very last minute, then the account's been open for 15 years and you stuff a whole bunch of money in it, any money put in the last 5 years is not eligible. So you'd have to wait through a 5 year window. There is another 5 year clock, Graham, on the Roth stuff. There's like so many 5 year clocks when it comes to Roth money. So anyway, if you want to talk to us about your retirement, come in and see us, let us do a discovery session. You know, we can talk to you if, you know, like we do for our clients. We kind of talk about this kind of stuff in detail with our clients to help their kids and grandkids out. But if you'd like to set up a discovery session, give us a call, 256-937-2010. 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But you can catch the whole show. We're going to get into some FAQ stuff on the back end of the show. 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
2: 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And I'm Lou Ann Fulmer. All right, let's get into the frequently asked questions. And these are good ones. So we did these on our television show a while back, Chris.
0: We did. I thought it would be fun just to kind of take these same questions and just kind of, you know, use them on the airwaves.
2: Yeah, I mean, heck, these are all questions everybody has, and it's a wide range of topics, too. So that's what I love about this as well. So, okay, I guess we'll just kind of go back and forth, right? Chris and then Graham?
0: Mm-hmm.
2: Okay, all right, here we go. So first question is, my wife and I own two properties and want to buy a home in Florida. Should I pull money from my IRA for the down payment?
0: All right. So the husband and wife, they own two properties. They want to buy a home in Florida. There's a few things that I don't know here. So I'm going to make some assumptions. So this will make sense for everybody. Number one, let's assume, I want to make it a little bit more difficult. Let's assume that they're in the IRMA bracket look back. So they're age 63 or older. And I'm going to make an assumption that they're going to sell one of those properties. So they own two properties here. And then they want to buy another like vacation home in Florida, and they're going to sell maybe their primary residence here. So here's what I would tell them to do. Number one, you have to be careful. You're talking about a pretty big down payment for a second home down in Florida. So we got to pull a lot of money out of an IRA. So it could potentially throw us into at least IRMA level number one. And it's probably going to put some of that IRA taxable into maybe potentially the 24% tax bracket. So we want to be careful there. So what's a strategy that they could use if they didn't want to pull from their IRA and they wanted to avoid paying 24% tax on the IRA money? So what I would do in this type of situation is on the primary residence, before you put it on the market to sell it, I would make sure that I had a home equity line of credit on the house. And what I would do is I would take money from the HELOC, the home equity line of credit, and I would use that money to put down on the home in Florida. And what I would do is just pay it's probably in today's environment, I would probably say it's probably around 7-8% for interest rate on a HELOC. So I'd take the money off the HELOC, which is taking some equity out of my current home that I'm going to sell to buy the home in Florida. And I'm gonna make the down payment on the house in Florida. And then after I do that, you'll close on your home in Florida. And then what will happen is you'll put your primary resident on the market here, and it'll sell, it'll pay the HELOC off, and then you'll, net some cash from that. And by using that strategy with that particular situation, you can avoid actually pulling money out of the IRA and paying the taxes on it. Now, this only really worked because I assumed that this individual is going to sell one of the homes that they own here. So they'll keep one here, have one down in Florida, since they mentioned having two properties. So I just kind of made some assumptions there to help the listener out. But that's what I would do. I'd use a home equity line of credit there to my advantage.
2: Oh, good. Okay. Very, very well explained. And if you have a question like that, then give Chris or Graham or anybody at the team a call. And that's why we're doing these questions, because a lot of these might be your questions you're thinking of yourself. Okay, next question. I'm a federal employee. Can I suspend my FEHB coverage?
1: Yes, you can. And I would say that this is one of the more underutilized tools that you have in your federal employee tool belt. I think FEHB, and for anybody unfamiliar, FEHB is just federal employee health benefits, is kind of put up on a bit of a pedestal a lot of times. The government likes to pat themselves on the back for a lot of things, and FEHB is one of them. And it is very good coverage, don't get me wrong. And where it's really, really great is if we have anybody listening who has retired before 65 and has had to go to the exchange to get insurance, you would definitely wish that you had access to FEHB or some state insurance or something like that. However, in retirement, especially post-Medicare age, you definitely have to start really evaluating your options. So as far as FEHB goes, if you suspend it, you can always come back to it during open enrollment. So I know a lot of people that are federal employees, I'm sure we have people listening now, and their trajectory has looked like they started 30 years ago, they enrolled in Blue Cross Blue Shield Standard or Basic, and they have not changed it in the last 30 years. And if that's you, you're probably paying around $700 to $800 a month for your insurance at the moment. And so what some employees will do is they'll go into retirement and they'll not take Medicare because you're not technically forced to sign up as a federal employee. So they'll either not take it or, you know, they'll keep FEHB as their supplemental plan, their secondary, and take Medicare as their primary. What is going to be a better option for you is really going to depend on your health care needs, and the cost ultimately. But we always encourage people to compare health plans because sometimes you can get something a little cheaper on the outside that's very similar coverage to what you have. And what we always tell folks is, well, let's say you, for example, you know, enrolled in Medicare at 65, suspended your FEHB, took a Medicare supplement, and that was a bit cheaper. And then 3 months or 6 months later, you're like, what have I done? I miss FEHB. This is terrible. I hate it. You can go back to FEHB, just unsuspend those benefits during open enrollment. So your risk is really 1 year, or even really, you know, yeah, about one calendar year is your risk. And it's not, you know, a massive risk. You have the risk of whatever copays and out-of-pockets and, you know, deductibles that you have, which are generally very low with those plans. So again, I just say this to say, I think it's a very interesting tool to use, and you definitely should consider all your options, because healthcare, it's insurance. So it's like any type of insurance, really, like your home and auto, or, you know, really any type of insurance. They don't generally, like your phone bill, they don't really value loyalty necessarily. You're not getting discounts because you've been with them for a long time.
0: They don't like you anymore because of that.
1: No, and especially health insurance, because you're getting older.
0: They want you at the
1: same time. So it's not, you know, you're thinking, oh man, I've been with them for 30 years. It's like, they would be happy to have you off at this point. And that's why those rates keep going up. So it's just worth your time, worth your money to look around, because you do always have that ability to suspend, unsuspend, if you do need it in the future. So never cancel it, because if you cancel it, you can't go back. But suspending is really just kind of exploring your options. You can tell an FEHB, I think we need to see other people, you know. It's not you, it's me.
0: That's a good way. Just a couple notes on that. 2024 FEHB increased by about 7.7%. 2025 was about 13.5, and it was about 12.3 last year. And if we just look, the FEHB estimates aren't live as of today, but if we just look at the like broader like macro trends that are happening, you know, out in the healthcare markets, a lot of the commercial and marketplace plans are initially seeking a medium premium, which is around a 14% increase for this year. So you're going to expect FEHB to continue to go up, and health insurance in general. I don't want to just be singling out FEHB here, but the question was, can you suspend it? But in terms of the cost increase, to Graham's point, it always makes sense to just kind of know what your options are, explore all of your options, because, you know, severe claim inflation is rising. The GLP-1 weight loss drug is probably adding to the inflationary effects of healthcare as of late. So again, know your options.
2: Okay, awesome. Next question, I'll direct this to you, Chris. What is the mega backdoor Roth?
0: Yeah, so that is a great street name for a conversion opportunity. That it does exist. There's several companies within the Huntsville area who have this, and it's not just in the Huntsville area. This is nationwide. So I will say that not all plans offer this, so I'll go ahead and throw that disclaimer out there. If you're a TSP federal employee, you do not have this option. You can kind of tune this little question out because you don't have this option, but your spouse may, so maybe listen up. So what the mega backdoor Roth contribution, how it works and what it is basically it's a 401k that allows for after-tax contributions. And those after-tax contributions, they go in exactly how they sound. They do not, you know, reduce your gross income. They're not pre-tax contributions, they're after-tax contributions. But you must first fill up the front half of the 401k, is what I say. So for example, in 2026, you can actually put in $24,500 into a 401k. The catch-up that you can put in is $8,000. And once you've done the normal contribution and the catch-up, anything else additional that you put into a 401k or this 401k that allows for after-tax contributions, it spills over into what we call after-tax. So you might also hear a spillover account. That's another kind of term that you'll hear in the marketplace today. And so once you start going into the 401k with those after-tax contributions, then those after-tax contributions can then be converted to a Roth IRA. And some plans allow for in-plan conversions to be able to do that. So you make the after-tax contribution and be able to convert that in-plan to a Roth IRA. So, but to kind of put this in perspective, to give you more clarity here, let's assume that there's no company match whatsoever. So like zero company match whatsoever. And you've put in your, you put in your normal amount and you put in your catch-up amount of $8,000 and because you're above the age of 50. And again, no company match here. You've put in $32,500. If your plan allows for after-tax contributions, you still have $47,500 of room left that you can put in after-tax contributions. And I know a lot of people out there are saying, well, wait a minute, Chris, if this is the case, I thought the 401k, all I could put in is $32,500 because $24,500 is my contributions, $8,000 is catch-up. Wait a minute. What are you saying? I can put in an additional $47,500? Yes and no, and it depends. If you're TSP, the answer is no. It's $32,500. That's it. But if you work for some of these defense contractors and bigger companies here that have this option, the maximum amount of money between the employer and the employee that can actually go into one of these plans that allows for it is actually $80,000. And so that's where the extra $47,500 worth of room comes from. So again, I've made my annual contribution, I've made my catch up, and now I'm going to put $47,500 in after-tax contributions that can later be converted to a Roth. Now, why is this better than taking the after-tax contribution and putting it in savings? You can't convert your savings to Roth. So all the time when we have families come in, families that we work with, if you work for one of these care companies out there that offer this, we just talk to you about it and say, hey, if we can squeeze money in here, this is a great way for a high income earner that may be over the Roth IRA contribution limit to get even more money into Roth IRA status. Let me give you another example. So we talked about the contribution limits being $32,500. Again, that's $24,500 of regular contributions, $8,000 of catch-up. That makes $32,500. Technically, all of that, if you so chose to do so, can be put all Roth in a 401k because there is no income limit, earnings limit with 401k Roth contributions. So theoretically, in an after-tax plan, you could put $32,500 into Roth 401k and then put the money in $47,500 in after-tax and convert that to Roth. And you've got nearly $80,000 of Roth contributions happening inside of about a year for this particular type of plan and this particular type of example. So that's what the mega backdoor Roth is. It's kind of not everybody can do it, but if you look at it online and you watch these silly videos that I see on social media all the time, you would think everybody can do it, but you can't. It's very plan specific, and you have to find out if your actual financial plan, or not your financial plan, your 401k plan even offers that. And I've even been on the phone with some 401k plan custodians, and the representative on the phone didn't understand what I was talking about. They would tell me, oh yeah, they can do Roth. No, that's not what I'm talking about. Does the plan allow for after tax? I mean, sometimes you have to hang up and call back and really make sure, or get a copy of the plan document yourself and kind of go through it, which we've done before. So that's what a mega backdoor Roth conversion is.
2: Okay, awesome. And again, you know, we're going over a lot of questions here that you guys may have. We're so happy you're joining us today. You're listening to The Right Retirement Show. I'm Lou Ann Fulmer here with Certified Financial Planners Chris Wallace and Graham Bauer of WG Financial Group. Our phone number to call, or you can text the word visit, 256-937-2010. And it's a complimentary discovery session. All right, next question. I love this question. I bet a lot of people do have this on their mind, and I'll direct this one to you, Graham. Do I have to be taking Social Security to receive the age 65 senior bonus deduction.
1: No, you do not. And there is a few nuances with this. I think how I like to describe this legislation or this additional deduction to people is, in a lot of ways, it was marketed as no tax on Social Security. I would think of it more as less tax on seniors, because that's really more how it functions. And it may mean no tax on Social Security for some people. It may just mean less tax on other income to some people. Mm-hmm. But it really isn't tied to Social Security at all. So if you're 65 years old today, generally past age 65, you did get an additional standard deduction. So you have the normal standard. I think that's about 32,000 this year, I want to say, right around that 32,000 mark. And when you turn 65, there has always been an extra deduction. But historically, it's been pretty small. It's like $1,950 this year. It's under $2,000 for a married couple, and it's a little over $2,000 for a single individual. What this legislation did is it essentially added an additional $6,000 per person in a couple, provided that your income's under a certain level after the age of 65. So you could be 65 and still working, not retired, not taking Social Security, and you're still going to get a little extra deduction this year, provided your income is under the threshold. Those thresholds, I believe it starts about 75,000. The phase out starts for a single individual and 150,000 for married. And it's a $100,000 swing to be fully phased out. Mm-hmm. So I had somebody ask me the other day, oh, I'm going to make, you know, $77,000 this year. Am I not going to get the senior deduction? Well, you're going to get like 99% of the senior deduction, right, but you'll be phased out a little bit because you went over that 75,000, but you'll get most of the deduction in that case. So it's not tied to Social Security at all. And everybody kind of gets it. So for some people, if Social Security was your only income and you were maybe taking a little bit out of your portfolio, out of pre-tax money, selling some capital gains, whatever it might be, this might actually be enough to have no tax on Social Security for you for the next couple of years. Maybe no tax period on anything, because it's a pretty large deduction that's built in there now.
0: For sure.
1: And then for other people, it'll just mean, you know, like if you're a federal employee or something like that, and you got a $40,000 a year pension, you're always going to pay some tax on your Social Security. It's never going to be zero, but it'll be a little bit less than it will be in the future. So either way, I think this kind of presents a bit of a planning opportunity where, this is what we've been talking to clients about a lot, if you're over 65 or you will be over 65 while this deduction is here, it's kind of a good time to pay some taxes, you know, get some money maybe into Roth status. Maybe it means bigger withdrawals for expenses you'll need in the future. Whatever it looks like, right now you're going to have a larger standard deduction, which just means you're not going to pay as much taxes, period, for the next few years. So take advantage of that. You know, if you were already paying $0 of federal taxes, you can't pay less than zero. So, you know, it's, or if you were already in the 12% bracket, you know, the only way you can really move is to 10 or zero at that point. And most people aren't really going to get there if they have some set income. So just use the brackets that you have. If you have room in the 0%, use it. If you have it in the 12, you may want to use it, because this deduction's not going to be around forever. We'll only, you know, depending on, they could renew it, but the legislation says we have it until 2029. So it's just a good opportunity to use that, and you don't have to be on Social Security. So in a lot of ways, it ended up being a little bit more flexible to use than just, you know, just not taxing Social Security. But it's definitely a good thing to understand, and another one of those kind of tax code traps where you got to kind of watch that number too, to make sure you're trying to get as much of it as you can for these next few years.
0: So three things: it's age related, it's income related, and whoever steps into office after President Trump leaves office is a moron if they let it expire,
2: right,
0: from getting senior votes perspective.
1: Huh. Right? Yeah. Yeah. I mean, I agree. And we'll see. I mean, maybe that'll become a big thing on the campaign trail for some people.
0: Yeah.
1: I just wonder if it'll be one of those things, since they don't have to do anything about it, like it just goes away and nothing happens, because we kind of had to do something about the tax code because it was expiring.
2: Next question, Chris, should I pay off my 2.75% mortgage early?
0: Well, this is another big depends, you know. And I would say in most cases, no. Because, I mean, at 2.75, I mean, you're borrowing money pretty cheap at that point. And you have to also look at it from how long you've been in the loan. Like most people know, you pay most of your interest on the early part of the loan. And so just from a sheer interest rate perspective, I would say in most cases, you probably wouldn't want to pay it off. If you were in a situation like this and you could set up what we call biweekly payments, and again, that is very lender specific. You have to figure out if your lender allows for biweekly payments. So let's say, for an example, your house payment is $2,000. Your lender, if they offer biweekly mortgage payments, will then allow you to do that. And they'll take like $1,000 at the first of the month. And sometime around the middle of the month, they'll take another $1,000. And by doing it that way, you automatically end up just making one extra payment per year. And that'll pay your loan off a little bit quicker without you having to really do a whole lot extra. I'm just not a fan, to be honest with you, of putting a lot of extra money at 2.75 interest rate when maybe a family's trying to save for retirement and they can invest their money and they can make, you know, 7 or 8% return long-term in, say, a 401k or IRAs or things like that. So I know that I think there are some people out there that have almost ruined, in some ways, the way that people think, because I think some people think that they can't go into retirement without with a mortgage. So I can't retire, Chris. My house is not paid for. I'm just not a firm believer of that. I'm a more firm believer of looking at all the math behind things. And then, can you afford the house payment in retirement? Yeah, but I don't want it. Okay. Well, now we're into an area of psychology where I can't put a price tag on how well you're sleeping at night. So if the 2.75 interest rate payment is causing you to lose sleep because you've heard for decades from other people in the radio and TV that you must pay your house off, well, I can't fight that and I'm not going to fight that. So that's why I say it's kind of a depends answer here. Mathematically, probably not. Psychologically, maybe. Depends on how many hours of sleep you're losing, because I know, just because I study some of this stuff just off to the side as my fun stuff, that sleep is probably one of the most critical things we can do for longevity and take care of our body and have our body repair. And if having a house payment is causing a problem there to lose sleep, we just figure out a way to pay it off. So there's the answer to that question, Luann.
1: Yeah, there is something just psychological, I think, about having the house payment in retirement, where some people just really anchor on the idea of that just being completely detrimental to being able to afford retirement. And honestly, I mean, at the end of the day, obviously you don't want a lot of debt and you don't want bad debt either. But I think, like anything, you got to look at it in the context of your budget and of your income. I mean, we've had people who are retired with two car payments and a mortgage, and it fits very comfortably into their budget, and they are fine to pay it, and it doesn't bother them, even if they could afford to just pay it off because it's low interest debt, and it fits into their budget nicely. And then other people that it actually would be pretty difficult for them to maintain their same lifestyle in retirement without having some payments fall off because their expense number is too large. So just like anything, I mean, you got to look at it in context, and if it works in your budget, I mean, who cares, right? As long as you're comfortable with that and you're not paying an insane amount of interest, it's probably the better move. But yeah, I don't know. I don't know what it is. And it's just something in people's head. And I think you're right that it's maybe something, maybe more of a learned behavior than anything that, you know, you can't do that.
0: I'll say this too. It is better, obviously, not to have it, but I'll say this and we'll shut up on this one, but it's not the end of the world for most people, as long as you can pay for it. But sometimes it's just a heavy psychological weight, and I get it.
2: All the more reason to give them a call and discuss this and figure out if it's the right one, if it's the right thing to do for you. So another question, Graham, for you, is there a magic retirement savings number?
1: No, there is not, unfortunately. You know, it's not just 25 times your salary. It's not $1 million. It's not $500,000. It's not five times your yearly salary. It is different for every single person. I can confidently say the words that I have never said to anyone ever are, you need to get to X dollar number before you can retire, because that number is a moving target all the time. And it's okay to have projections, and it's okay to say, hey, you know, once you get into this range, you know, you'll be closer to retirement. But I think that's more beneficial for younger people, you know, someone who's 20 years out from retirement, than it is for someone who's 5 years out, because those numbers are going to be a lot more fluid. I mean, they'll be fluid either way, but you know, when you're 5 years out, a lot can change with expenses, debt payoff, kids falling off the payroll, things like that. And then just expenses and lifestyle changing going into retirement, and kind of being in your peak earning years and peak saving years. So there's a lot of things at play. And I don't think anybody should anchor to, I have to retire, or I can't retire until I get to this number. I have to keep working, because it's just not that simple.
0: Yeah, I think it's more product of, you know, basically how much you're going to spend that'll determine that number. So there's some other factors there. But I think here again, I think it's, you know, you hear these talking heads, and we're talking heads, I guess, to some degree, say that, oh, you got to get to this number and it's got to be this. And sometimes it just feels good to say, oh, I'm a millionaire. I want to get to a million. Because I have met with many people actually that say, well, my target number is 2 million or my target number is 3 million. And when I get to that number, I'm going to retire. So, yeah, I think it's more of a brain thing, but it's a lot more that needs to go into, I guess, retirement planning than just that number in and of itself by itself. And so if you want to sit down with us, you want to give us a call and set up a discovery session, we'd be glad to sit down with you. 256-937-2010. Again, our number is 256-937-2010. Luann, I enjoyed the show, the FAQ show. This is fun.
2: Yeah. Too. Thanks, guys. So great.
0: We got more
2: so
0: of these,
2: good.
0: So maybe we'll just carry forward next week and do another kind of an FAQ show. It's a lot of fun. So again, our number is 256-937-2010. Give us a call for your discovery session. Appreciate everybody listening. I hope everybody has an awesome and blessed week. And remember to serve every person in every situation with a servant heart.
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6: 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WG Financial is not permitted to offer, and no statement made during this show shall constitute tax or legal advice. Our firm is not affiliated with or endorsed by the U.S. government or any governmental agency. Information and opinions contained herein provided by third parties have been obtained from sources believed to be reliable, but accuracy and completeness cannot be guaranteed by WG Financial. 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

0: the Valley Labor Report. My name is Jacob Morrison. My co-host is Adam Keller. Folks, we got a full show for you today, so we're not going to be able to open the phones, but you can send us a text, and we'll look at those during the program. You can send us a voicemail at any time, and we might play it on the next program, and that number is 844-899-8857. That is 844-899-TVLR. We already have some folks hanging out with us in the YouTube and Facebook chat. Appreciate that. Bingo Bango says, what's up? The Real Legend for Life says, let's go. We've got a great show for you today. We're going to be talking to a local union president in Alabama, in Tuscaloosa, about what B.F. Goodrich is doing down there. Not good. We'll be talking to Jennifer Berkshire about public education. And then in the second half of the program, we're going to be talking to some organizers for the International Brotherhood of Teamsters about how they say their employer, the Teamsters, is busting their union. So lots of stuff to talk about today. The first thing that we want to talk about is a big Alabama story. You know, everybody listening knows that the Republicans run the state of Alabama. They have not been seriously contested outside of the sort of fluke Doug Jones win in 2017. And the Democrats are, you know, more or less irrelevant in the state. And so there is perennial discussion and debate and hand-wringing about how the Democrats, within the Democratic Party, how they can make themselves more relevant. And we have a new entrance into that long line of debate. It's probably not actually a new entry. It's probably something that they've been saying all along, but it is, you know, it's the first time that I've heard it said this sort of explicitly. And this was said by Alabama Senate Minority Leader Bobby Singleton as he is gearing up to run for chair of the Alabama Democratic Party. And according to him, quote, build a coalition, unquote, that can win and govern the state. In an interview with the Alabama Political Reporter, I'm quoting from the article here. One of the most distressing issues. So, wow, this is, you know, this is the thing that's really keeping Bobby Singleton up at night. One of the most distressing issues is keeping Bobby Singleton up, keeping the Democrats from winning, keeping the Democrats from developing a majority coalition in the state of Alabama, keeping the Democrats from being able to, presumably, you know, if you want to govern the state, if you want to win higher office, presumably you want to do things to deliver for Alabamians. What is it, Adam, that you think is one of the most distressing issues?
1: Oh my, there's so many, but I'm really curious. What did he say?
0: He said that the Democrats have lost the support of businesses in the state of Alabama. And without the support of big business, the party doesn't have the funding to assist candidates with their campaign. Here's a quote from Singleton. It's hard to provide the messaging and proper training when you're lacking the funds to pay for it. That's one of the first goals for me. If I'm able to win, get out there and see what support I can garner from Alabama's business community. I feel like I'm going to have a stroke. I'm going to have an aneurysm live on the air, and I'm just going to go catatonic. What do you mean the biggest issue with Democrats is that not enough businesses support them? Like, that's just such a ridiculous, that is such a ridiculous idea for, like, the magic pill to create a relevant Democratic Party. I don't understand. I mean, well, I was going to say I don't understand. I'm not an idiot. I understand. I understand why, you know, I mean, his power.
1: They have money. They want money.
0: Right.
1: I get it. I get it. And I look, I respect Senator Singleton's work in the legislature. I genuinely do. But just as a point of clarification, the House Minority Leader, so the ranking Democrat in the state House of Representatives, Anthony Daniels, what was it, just in the last couple of years, was named a champion legislator for the Business Council of Alabama.
0: Yeah.
1: Now, the Business Council of Alabama is the coalition, the leading coalition of big business in the state.
0: It's the union of bosses in the state.
1: It is. And on that point, every single large union organizing campaign that happens in this state, the BCA is going to be right there running ads, running propaganda, mm-hmm. engaging in all sorts of shenanigans to try to crush worker power, suppress worker voice. So, you know, when I hear this, that's strange to me. I mean, it doesn't, for, you know, it doesn't seem to track with like the actual track record, because I don't think there is a problem with the Alabama Democratic Party being not pro-business enough. I'm not sure there is a demand for that.
0: It's just so backwards. The reason that businesses don't invest in Democrats is because they're irrelevant. If you become relevant, then businesses will start knocking on your doors.
1: Right, because so, they want to go with who's going to win.
0: Exactly.
1: They want influence.
0: You're not going to get business support before you become relevant. That's just not the way that, I mean, maybe, you know, you can increase marginally, and maybe you can bring in enough business support to, like, hire a staffer to do some of the most, literally the most basic things a party can do. And, you know, I'm not even necessarily saying that if Singleton goes out and gets some business support and blah, blah, blah, and, you know, that it wouldn't, I could see it. I could see a future where Singleton is the chair of the Democratic Party in the state of Alabama, and like the party as an organization and the candidates like are a step up from where they are now. But it's just not, it's not a strategy to develop a working class majority coalition. You have to, it's putting the cart before
1: because
0: the horse.
1: Because we are this just be clear, right? Working class people are the majority.
0: Right.
1: Business owners
0: are not
1: the majority.
0: Yes, the majority of Alabamians, guess what? Go to work for a living. We don't own businesses. We don't make money off of the money that we have. That's not how, like, 80% of Alabamians generate their income. It's just not. And so it's putting the cart before the, if you want business, you know, like, and I think really the thing is that you should, you know.
1: Is there an alternative?
0: Yeah, and maybe there's an alternative.
1: Bernie Sanders, what? He ran two campaigns for president with an average donation of $27. And I, of right. course, will never forget that, because he reminded us, you know, throughout two presidential cycles, right? Right?
0: But there's an alternative.
1: There
0: we
1: does.
0: We can do something different.
1: Right.
0: A better world is possible, as people say. But even if like your plan is like, oh, I really got to get business support. The step one is not being nicey-nice with the businesses. Step one is getting relevant. How do you become relevant? You become relevant by making the case to working class Alabamians that you are the people that have their best interests at heart and will govern in such a way. In such a way to deliver for working class people, and in many instances, yes, that does mean over and against the interests of businesses. There are sometimes, yes, where the interests of working people and business owners are aligned, and you know, we can, you
1: and
0: know,
1: that's great.
0: And that's
1: let's
0: great.
1: Take advantage of those win wins.
0: Exactly.
1: Yeah.
0: Let's take advantage of the win-wins. But, you know, I mean, people are in a fighting mood. That's a huge reason. I mean, you know, I think there was maybe one other state that voted for Trump more than Alabama did. A big reason that people voted for Trump is because they want a fighter. And so to be seen as a fighter, guess what? You have to have enemies. And you have to be willing to say who on whose side you are on when there is a fight. And I believe that the way to do that in the state of Alabama is by demonstrating bona fides for support for working people. And it's not like this is unprecedented in the history of the state. I mean, look at probably the best governor in the state of Alabama's history, Jim Folsom. Jim Folsom did not become a two-term governor because of the support of businesses in the state of Alabama. He became a two-term governor with one of the, you know, even as, and Jim Folsom, he was able to do all of this even as he was a debilitatingly drunk guy, like an alcoholic, and was constantly in a state of, like, sort of barely functioning. Even as he was doing that, he was able to pass some of the most progressive black lung legislation in the country. He was able to significantly increase road and infrastructure funding, increase pay for teachers, increase funding to higher education, etc., etc. He was able to deliver for working class people, and he was able to get working class people to support him because he named an enemy. The enemies were what he called the big mules. I mean, we don't really use that language anymore, but specifically, like, the banks, the power company, the lumber company, you know, the big bosses. He named those as his enemy. And he developed a strong majoritarian coalition in the state of Alabama of black and white folks, working people, in the north of the state, in the south of the state, in the middle of the state, that his opponents could not beat, that the big mules could not beat. And so instead of looking to our history in the state of Alabama, and, you know, I mean, even in the history of the country, I mean, when, who, you know, I mean, there's not any leader that we think of in Alabama history or in American history who has been transformative, who has been, you know, who has really delivered in a way that has made the lives of working people better in this country, that we look to, and the way that they entered power is because businesses supported them. You know, I mean, that's not the way that any transformative leader gets elected. That's not how it happens.
1: And I just want to say, transformation, that's what we need in Alabama. Because yes, if you look at the quality of life statistics, we rank at or near the bottom of everything good, at or near the top of everything bad. That is not a good place to be, right? That is shameful. Because people in Alabama don't deserve any less than folks up north or out west or in other countries. We lack basic rights and benefits that dozens and dozens of other countries have had for granted for years, for generations. To be a working class person in the state of Alabama is to live in one of the worst environments for working class people in the developed world, particularly depending on your geography within Alabama. Right. So there is a real need for true change, like big transformation in this state. And the last thing I'll say before we move on is that in 2022, our last big statewide election, 62% of Alabama voters did not participate. Mm. Right. One in four Alabamians voted for Governor Kay Ivey. Yep. She won in a landslide. Right. Yep. But that is worth noting, and we have to think about what is going to engage the masses of folks who are not participating for all kinds of reasons. Some you may agree with, some you may not, but the reality is less than 40% of Alabama's eligible voters, and there's a hell of a lot of people in Alabama not eligible, but less than 40% of eligible voters chose our state government. So there's real opportunity, and I think there's real potential here. But yeah, I'm not sure that courting businesses is the solution when the state is already dominated by big business. Yeah. That is part of the problem. So, yeah, again, respect his work. I am curious to know what will happen. The Alabama Democratic Party is having its meeting, what, exactly 1 week from today? It'll probably be a really messy knockdown, drag out between various feuding factions. But at the end of the day, working class people in this state deserve better representation. We deserve better from all of our politicians, all the political parties. We're not getting what we need. We deserve so much more.
0: As a champion for the working class, Jesse Jackson said, rocks laying on the ground, all the people who didn't vote.
1: That's right.
0: We've got our guest in the Zoom. Jim Knox is the president of the United Steelworkers Local 351 in Tuscaloosa, Alabama. Brother Knox, welcome to the program. Thank you for taking the time.
2: No, thank you for having me. Really appreciate it.
0: I really appreciate you taking the time, and I know that you're very busy right now as a union official dealing with, I mean, some of the most difficult news that a union official can deal with. I've known union officials in situations like this to sleep at the hall because people are coming up to them and coming up to the hall at all hours of the night. So I don't know exactly if you're sleeping at the hall, but I know that you're working very hard, and so I really do appreciate you taking the time. Can you represent workers at the BF Goodrich plant in Tuscaloosa? Can you talk about what your members do?
2: The members actually build tires. We're a tire manufacturing company. We're in the rubber sector. So we are responsible for the majority of the KO3s and KM3s that you see on these tires. I mean, see on these vehicles.
0: And so, you know, a few weeks ago, your members got devastating news that BF Goodrich says they will be closing this plant. What was the rationale that the company said why the justification for closing this plant that employs 1,100 people?
2: Well, you know, we were routed to a meeting that Thursday morning, and we were given the

0: Interesting. So you think that the tariffs have actually played a role in, you know, in making it more difficult for the company to make a profit on the products that y'all produce?
1: Yes, no doubt about it. Like I said, we do a lot of import export. So we get a lot of our raw material from various different countries and everything. So that does play a role in it.
0: Wow. And so is that kind of the line that they've been sticking with? Market shares down and this is an old plant, or has anything new come out in the weeks since the announcement as far as why?
1: No, that's the line that the company has stood on. And so that's their take on it.
0: Are they moving production to Mexico, or are they shipping it overseas, or what's going to be happening with the product that would have been produced here?
1: So as of now, what we're being told, we have a sister plant in Fort Wayne, Indiana, and they're going to take over the majority of the payload that we do day-to-day operations. They will take that over at the end of 2028.
0: Yeah, what's the timeline for the closure of this plant?
1: From what we're told, beginning of 2027, you should see some employees leaving, or mid-2027, but the total shutdown of the plant should be at the end of 2028.
0: I want to talk about some of what the union is doing in response to this, but really quickly, just on the subject of closures, you know, there are a lot of people that are going to hear this and they're going to say, you know, oh, well, that's what happens when workers unionize, and they're going to use this there. And I saw it with another steelworker plant that closed back in 2019. It was the Goodyear plant. And so during the Mercedes campaign, there were a couple of like state representatives that wrote op-eds saying, look at Goodyear, this is why workers at Mercedes shouldn't unionize. What do you have to say to people who try to make that argument?
1: I know a lot of people give the union a bad rap, but the union actually gives a voice to the workers, because in, you know, right to work state like we're in, they can come up and they can fire you for no probable cause just because they want to. So they give you a voice, and as well as the union, make sure that you have a safe working environment. That's one of the things, that principles that we stand on. We make sure that your pay is competitive, cost of living, as well as raises, bonuses, and different things like of that nature. And we make sure that you have insurance to provide for your family. So the union is a great thing. And, you know, people, other people on the different sides say different things just to, you know, put out propaganda. But the union is the reason that we're actually having severance bargain with this company as well, too. So,
0: right. That's a good thing to mention, because, you know, and I'm going to talk about a little bit of this in a moment. But, you know, union and non-union companies both lay off workers. Like it's just something that happens sometimes. But in a non-union company, the employer or the company just says, like, we're laying you off, and this is what we are or are not going to do. But in your case, y'all are in negotiations with the company over exactly how the process is going to play out, what the severance is going to be, etc. And you also have the support of the workers at the Fort Wayne plant, right? I mean, they're unionized too, and so implicitly there's like that cooperation there from the workers in Fort Wayne.
1: Yes, we have them standing behind us as well. That will be the last unionized plant in the Michelin network. So they are standing strong with us as well, and we appreciate those brothers and sisters up north for doing that with us. So we really owe them a thank you. So I'll give it to them now. Thank you.
0: Like I said, it's worth noting that non-union companies lay off people as well. So far in 2026, I went and checked this before our interview, Alabama employers have filed 18 WARN notices. And so a WARN notice is something that federal law requires, that if you're going to lay off more than 60 people or something, you have to give a certain number of months. I can't recall. I think it's 2 or 3 months notice.
1: It's 6 months. It's 6 months.
0: 6 months
1: notice. 6 months
0: notice.
1: WARN notice is, yes.
0: And so there have been, so far in 2026, 18 WARN notices in the state of Alabama, not counting BF Goodrich, totaling 1,800 job losses. None of those were unionized. And so, and yet, we will never hear the names of any of those companies, like during, if workers at Mercedes decide to try to organize again and try to have another election, you know, they're not going to hear from their leaders, oh, well, look at all these workers, these 1,800 workers at 18 other plants in the state of Alabama. They lost their jobs and they were not.

0: non-union. That's why you need to organize, actually. And, you know, that's just never, nobody ever talks about that.
1: The reason that they don't talk about it is because they try to spend it the way that they want it spun. So right. At the end of the day, the best thing for the workers at Mercedes is to unionize. I mean, it gives them a voice, because at the end of the day, we know when we come into this factory, if we're working 7 to 3, 3 to 11, 11 to 7, you're getting off at the time you're supposed to, unless you opt to work overtime. Right. At Mercedes, from what I'm hearing, what I'm being told by some of the workers, you leave when that last car is done for the day. And you meet your production goal. So at the end of the day, you know your schedule. You know how you're based. This is things that the union gives you. They give you the right, and they protect you with your rights. So they, you know, different entities will try to spin this how they want it. But unionizing will be the best thing for the members at Mercedes.
0: Absolutely. And another thing, you know, on that note, you know, I talked about people trying to waive the Goodyear closure as a reason for Mercedes workers not to organize. I mean, I've talked to some of your brothers in the steel workers, and something that I learned over the course of that campaign is that the only reason the Goodyear plant in Gadsden lasted as long as it did was because of the lobbying and the political work of the union in helping them kind of stay, you know, getting some incentives and stuff, from the state and I think the federal government, and that came because of the union's lobbying efforts. And so, you know, unions can actually keep jobs here longer. And so, you know, how are the steelworkers responding? You know, like, what did the union start doing when BF Goodrich put out this notice?
1: So as soon as we were notified, of course, we talked to Roxanne Brown, who is our international president, as well as Daniel Flippo, that's our district director. And they have been boots on the ground. They have called. They have did everything that they possibly can to try to make this thing turn out in a better light. But at the end of the day, the company has said that, you know, it's nothing that they can change. It's nothing that will be changed. They decided to shut it down. And that's just as well as our city officials. We talked to Congresswoman Terry Sewell. Everybody's doing their part. Just trying to keep this factory, because they have noticed that in Tuscaloosa, this is one of the higher paying jobs here. And as this job goes away, it doesn't just affect the membership. It affects Tuscaloosa, period. Right. And well as surrounding counties. I mean, we have a lot of people coming in every day from different various counties just around here. And it affects everybody. So downstream, for every one job you lose at this factory, you'll probably lose 5 or 6 in the grand scheme of things around Tuscaloosa and around surrounding counties.
0: You know, you mentioned that the steelworkers have tried to pull in some local leadership, some city councilors, presumably the mayor. You mentioned Terry Sewell. Has there been any attempt to reach out to the White House and try to get the Trump administration moving against the closure? Because so far, even the intervention of Terry Sewell and some of the local leadership hasn't moved the company. But I imagine potentially if you get the White House, saying something about it, that could start to change. And I mean, you and I both know that I'm sure there are lots of Trump voters in your plant who think that the Trump administration wants to protect them and their jobs. Has there been any attempt to reach the administration on this?
1: Well, we actually went to Washington, D.C. a couple of weeks ago with the United Steelworkers Rapid Response. This is something that this is a tool that the United Steelworkers have to go and speak with your legislators and everything, the people that write the bills and people that do all the good things and all the things that, you know, we live by. So we went up there and we actually went to try to talk to Katie Britt, and she was unavailable. So we have not, as far as I know, did anything other than that as far as trying to speak with Katie Britt. But it may be something that the international has done that I don't know about. But I don't think that step has been taken.
0: Well, if that happens, we'd love to hear about it, because, I think if somebody asked the question of Trump, I think it would be difficult for him not to at least mouth the words in support of the plant. But, you know, I mean, I don't know. He didn't do anything to save the Goodyear plant, and that was under his first term, too. So what are the steelworkers, what are y'all fighting for in the negotiations over these layoffs?
1: Well, the severance, we're looking for severance pay for the first thing, to try to let these families bridge the gap between finding employment elsewhere. So that severance will try to help them in the following weeks and months. Just trying to just basically find your footing Because we don't know exactly where everybody will land. We don't know how they'll land. We don't know the ins and outs of anything as of yet. You know, we're taking it one day at a time and we're playing it by ear. But just try to get severance package and just try to get some more answers to the question that the membership may have as far as the ones that are able to retire, the ones that are able to transfer to Fort Wayne, if any. So it's just a lot of unanswered questions that we have.
0: Gotcha. And is there anything that, that listeners can do to support your members in Tuscaloosa?
1: I know we've had people reaching out to us as far as financial advisors, different different USW employers. So it's just about if you have any high paying, well, I say high paying, but any paying, any good paying jobs that can help sustain these members, please reach out to us and let us know that we can get them and get good members and good workers to you so we can try to help them soften this blow as much as possible.
0: Brother Knox, again, really appreciate your time to, this morning. Is there anything else you'd like to leave us with before you we let you go?
1: I just appreciate you having us, and I just hope that everybody keeps us in your thoughts and prayers. I know that everybody takes things different ways, and we just don't know how this thing will end, so we hope that everybody can find their footing. And like I said, just keep us in your thoughts and prayers because we're going through some difficult times at this moment.
0: Absolutely. We'll do that, brother. Am I going to see you at the Cope Convention in Montgomery here in a couple of days?
1: Yes, you will. Yes, okay. You will.
0: Well, good deal. Well, I'll see you in a few days, and I'll be thinking about you and your members.
1: All right. Thank you for having me.
0: All right, brother. We just talked to President Jim Knox of the United Steelworkers Local 351, representing about 1,100 workers at BF Goodrich in Tuscaloosa, Alabama. They just got some terrible news, and the union is fighting to make sure that if the jobs cannot be saved, that the workers get a good severance. And, you know, like, that really is, it's something that is difficult to sort of make the case, I think, in a union campaign, but is very important, because whether you're union or not, your employer, there will be instances for some companies that you're going to get laid off.
2: Mm-hmm.
0: And they're able to bargain over how that happens, the timeline, what people are going to get, what people are going
2: to
0: get paid.
2: They have to at least work through the union on some level. And that's an advantage.
0: The workers have some voice. And like I said, those 1,800 other workers in the state of Alabama, so just so far this year, in the first 8 months, they didn't get that. These workers are going to get that. We got a great show lined up for you today. We're going to be talking soon to Jennifer Berkshire about public education, and then we got a Tommy Tuberville clip. I don't know if we'll have time for it, but it's another one of those things that's going to give me an aneurysm. So if you want to see that, make sure you stay tuned. We're going to take a break. We'll be right back.
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0: Coal miners in one community, they've been on strike now for months.
1: Working as long as 12 hours a day, 7 days a week, in some of the most dangerous conditions.
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1: That's right, folks. From the mountains of Tennessee to the bayous of Louisiana, broadcasting online and on the radio from the heart of the Tennessee Valley, the Spice Radio Studios in Huntsville, Alabama, this is The Valley Labor Report. My name is Jacob Morrison. My co-host is Adam Keller. Today on the program, we just talked to a union leader about his plant closing and how the union is responding. We'll soon be talking to Jennifer Berkshire about public education and more. 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That is 844-899-8857. 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
2: 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And as most of you know, we are not media professionals, just a few diehard unionists who want to amplify the voices of the working class. We're hoping this project can make a difference on that front, and we can't do it without you. So we want to thank everyone for tuning in. 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
1: Every week in the South, workers organize new unions, they bargain for new contracts, they fight for good legislation and against bad legislation, and they put the boss in their place. These are some of the stories that we could find from July 17th to the 31st. Over the last week, 744 workers in 22 bargaining units have gone public with their union campaigns. 84 workers across 6 bargaining units withdrew their petition for a union election. Some 150 workers in a few bargaining units unionized, and 31 workers in 2 bargaining units voted against unionization. Here are the details. 325 workers at Caesars, a hotel and casino in New Orleans, Louisiana, filed a petition to hold a union election with the United Automobile Workers, UAW. 16 workers at Starbucks in Atlanta, Georgia, filed a petition to hold a union election with Starbucks Workers United, as did 16 more workers at a location in Conway, Arkansas. 57 workers at Carvana Logistics in Concord, North Carolina, filed a petition to hold a union election with the Teamsters, Local 71. 9 workers at Vestas in Greensboro, North Carolina, filed a petition to hold a union election with the Teamsters, Local 391. 40 workers at YMCA South Florida in Pembroke Pines, Florida, filed a petition to hold a union election with the Teamsters, Local 769. In election results, 137 workers at Swaybox Studios in New Orleans, Louisiana, voted 84-35 in favor of unionization with the International Alliance of Theatrical Stage Employees, IATSE. 59 workers at Via 313 Pizza Restaurant in Austin, Texas, voted 22-16 in favor of unionization with Restaurant Workers United, an independent union. 19 workers at Starbucks in Little Rock, Arkansas, voted against unionization with Starbucks Workers United, as did 12 workers at another Little Rock location, voting 0-10 against unionization. I think this is the first time I've ever seen two stores vote against unionization in 1 week. hopefully a blip and not a turning point in the union's momentum. 21 workers at Jacobus Energy in Peachtree Corners, Georgia, voted 15-2 in favor of unionization with the Teamsters Local 728, and 10 workers at ABM Industry Groups in Louisville, Kentucky, voted 9-0 in favor of unionization with the Teamsters Local 89. In grievances and unfair labor practices, the AFGE, the American Federation of Government Employees, won another third-party arbitration case, with the arbitrator ruling that the Department of Health and Human Resources illegally fired 5,000 probationary employees. The arbitrator said that the department violated both the law and their collective bargaining agreement. The administration will be able to appeal the ruling, and we'll keep track of that. In strikes and bargaining updates, more than 700 workers at Virginia Commonwealth University, members of the Service Employees International Union, SEIU Local 32BJ, are fighting for their second contract, and they protest every Tuesday, Wednesday, and Thursday at Monroe Park in Virginia at 3:30 p.m. They're asking people in the area to go out and support their fight for a fair contract, so make it over there if you can. In political and legislative updates, the Republican-controlled House Committee on Education and the Workforce is trying to make it illegal for OSHA to create a heat standard for workers. That's right, under the Biden administration, OSHA was trying to protect workers from the increasing heat deaths in the country by, and this is radical, this is super radical, saying that employers had to make sure that their employees had water, and if the temperature got above 90 degrees, they had to give them breaks every 2 hours. Really crazy stuff, and the Republicans caught it and said, no way, we can't have that. We're going to make it illegal to protect workers from the heat in the United States of America. It passed committee, and now it goes to the full House for a floor vote. In internal union affairs, longtime president of the American Federation of State, County, and Municipal Employees, AFSCME, Lee Saunders is retiring. After 12 years as president, the New York Times has a piece covering his retirement. And the International Union of Painters and Allied Trades, IUPAT, and the Labor's International Unit of North America, LIUNA, signed a historic memorandum of understanding to cooperate on organizing new workplaces across their across the United States and Canada. This agreement is, as far as I can tell, the first of its kind among the building trades unions, and demonstrates a commitment between IUPAT and LIUNA to not just organize and build their own unions, but to work to build a stronger labor movement in the construction sector. We're going to be talking to Jennifer Berkshire. Do we already have her in the Zoom? We don't have her in the Zoom yet, but Adam, can you talk a little bit about the book that she wrote and why we wanted to get her on the program?
2: Sure, yeah. The book that just came out is called The Education Wars, A Citizen's Guide and Defense Manual. And so you could probably imagine from the title there that this is talking a little bit about the crisis affecting public education. We know that the culture war has really engulfed our public schools. There are extremist groups out there trying to ban books, trying to limit what educators can teach. They're really threatening the very foundations of public education. So Jennifer and her co-author, Jack Schneider, actually, you know, dove into what's behind these efforts. Why are schools under attack like this? How can, and very importantly, how can the millions of Americans who actually love public schools and love their local public schools that their kids attend and their families attended, how can they fight back against these efforts? So I'm really excited about this conversation. I got a chance to chat with Jennifer a little bit last week, and she brings a great perspective. She's been covering these issues for years now, and she is really trying to dissect, you know, this use of culture to dismantle a public institution. And one of the other things I know she's writing about and talking about with folks is making the working class case for public education. And I think that's really important. And, you know, a trend that I've noticed lately with a lot of progressive candidates and DSA-backed candidates, left-wing candidates, you know, however you want to characterize them, you know, there's a lot of, you know, more militant, progressive, upsurging candidates across the country, and they're talking about really important material issues like childcare, preschool, college, you know, but public education is not getting maybe as much love and attention in some cases. And I wonder if some of that is maybe in some states, you know, it's kind of taken for granted. Here in Alabama and in much of the South, we cannot take public education for granted. It has always been a battle. It, you know, really grew out of Reconstruction and has been, you know, a subject of political and cultural battle ever since, right? Because of segregation and privatization more recently. Which is really, you know, spread throughout local districts from a state perspective, even from a federal perspective. I mean, right now, as we're talking, the Trump administration is pushing a budget that would have devastating cuts to federal educational programs. And while, you know, most listeners may know that public schools are primarily funded through local and state taxes, those federal programs are really, really important, you know, particularly for the most marginalized students, right? Students who are unhoused, students who are learning English as a second or maybe even third language, students who have special needs and disabilities. These federal programs are really important to supplement local and state revenues and funding sources, and also important to bring equity and accountability, which is under attack as well. You know, that's something we're seeing from DC and here in Alabama. We have certainly seen public education under attack throughout, you know, my career. I started teaching in 2012. That's where I got my start. And at that time, the state had slashed the budgets. We had some of the deepest cuts to public education in the nation in the aftermath of the Great Recession. The Republicans took over the state government in 2010. And, you know, the very next legislative session in 2011, they went after tenure, watered that down, weakened it significantly. They went after dues deduction for AEA, the Alabama Education Association, which is the state affiliate of the NEA, the National Education Association, the largest teachers union in the country. They went after the retirement system, right? They created two tiers. We hear about that a lot in manufacturing. We hear about that with the Teamsters and UPS, right? But public sector workers have also been exposed to tiers. And here in Alabama, we have a, you know, two-tiered retirement pension. We have a great retirement pension system that has been very successful for a very long time. But again, in the midst of all these cuts, amidst all these attacks, there was a new retirement system created for newer employees, right? So if you started teaching after 2012, you actually get a weaker benefit. You have to teach for much longer and you're going to collect less money. And that's just one example of many in the ways that privatization has spread throughout the state, throughout the South, and the way it's, you know, obviously connected to culture and to race. So yeah, important book that Jennifer has, really excited to talk about it and excited for folks to check it out. It's called The Education Wars, A Citizen's Guide and Defense Manual. And I think we have Jennifer on the line now.
3: I'm right here.
1: All right. We really appreciate you taking the time to talk to us this morning.
3: Well, thanks so much for having me. I should tell you that way back in the day, I once hosted a labor show on a community radio station. It was in Central Illinois. And our listening audience was, well, in the single digits. And my dad was one of our most devoted listeners. But this was kind of the before the internet. And so he would call in, but he couldn't really hear the show. And so his questions tended to be wildly off topic.
1: Well, that sounds like a good community radio program. We're on the radio now in Chicago as well. So not exactly Central Illinois, but still in the same state. So maybe some of the people that heard your community program a while back are listening to this.
2: Yeah, that's so cool, Jennifer. I really appreciate you sharing that. And, you know, before we dive into it today, could you just tell us a little bit about yourself and, you know, what got you interested and started in exploring public education?
3: Yeah, so I didn't really know much about public education except that I had experienced a lot of it. And then I ended up getting a job with one of our statewide teachers unions here in Massachusetts, the American Federation of Teachers. And it was at a time when there was a lot of energy around reforming the schools. And here in Massachusetts, which is a very blue state, that meant that it was led by Democrats. But I noticed that they were using a lot of the same rhetoric that I was familiar with, having come from the Midwest, where attacks on labor unions were from the right. And that got me really interested. How was it that the people were basically making the same argument that kids would be better off if their teachers had fewer rights? And I thought, wow, this seems like a really strange argument to make. I want to know more about where this came from. And that really set me on my path.
2: Yeah, it is a baffling concept to put that out there to the public, and obviously it's couched in so many different forms of rhetoric and statistics and you name it. But as you eloquently put it, it's bottom line, you want worse for educators, and you think that will result in better results for students. And to your point, it was something that we saw with both parties, especially, during the Obama years. It was really big, standardized testing, all of that. And now we've entered this kind of new phase that you're writing about in your latest book. And you talk about this like massive coordinated attack on public education. And I'm sure a lot of our listeners are familiar with the fights over book bans, the fights over diversity, equity, and inclusion. Probably seen some of these screaming matches at school boards on the news. So how do you explain what is like really driving this obsession with public schools? Is it really about culture, or what else is going on here?
3: No, it really isn't. And I think, a big part of why we wrote the book was just that if you were like a regular person who sent your kids to the local public school, it was really confusing to suddenly be hearing all these wild claims that, there were litter boxes in the schools, or, that your teachers were they were spending all their time trying to indoctrinate your kids into critical race theory. And what became immediately apparent was that these were actually, national claims, that these were very coordinated. And so then it was sort of like, well, what's the point of all of this? And I think we've really seen what the point is over the past few years, that there has been this dramatic expansion of vouchers, particularly through red states and particularly in the South, and that these aren't the programs that, we were used to hearing about, the programs that popped up in the wake of the civil rights movement, where, states would incentivize white families to leave the public schools. These are universal vouchers, meaning that they're open to anyone, no matter how wealthy the family is. And what's so interesting about this, the dramatic spread, is that nobody in these states has gotten to vote on these programs, because when they do, they vote them down, just like they have repeatedly for something like 50 years. And so in 2024, when voters in Nebraska and Kentucky got the choice to weigh in on whether they wanted vouchers, they voted 65% to 35% against. And this included, really the reddest parts of those states, which I thought was so interesting, that you would have, a little county in Kentucky where people would go to the polls and something like 80% pulled the lever for Donald Trump. And then even more of them voted against vouchers. And so this to me tells me that the politics of this issue are not just more complicated than what we're used to hearing, but actually like wildly at odds with the reality on the ground.
2: Yeah, and I really that resonates with my experience organizing here in Alabama around public education, where, I found myself in rooms that were incredibly diverse politically, racially, You name it. I mean, folks who often don't agree on a lot, but could find common ground when it came to public schools, when it comes to, you know, just supporting what families and students need, the kind of resources they need, the respect and dignity of the employees involved. You know, there seems to be some potential for common ground, which I think also speaks to why it is such a target, right? The ability, public schools really do bring together diverse groups of folks across neighborhoods. And in some ways it is a, you know, a model for the United States in that it does accept all students, right? Whether they can speak English, whether they have, you know, a parent who loves them and takes care of them, whether they even have a home. Those kids are allowed in public schools. And so there's something special about that. And I think that's part of this targeting as well. But you mentioned vouchers, and I want to dig in on that because we do have a voucher system here in Alabama. It's called the CHOOSE Act. Builds on something previously called the Alabama Accountability Act, which was a private school scholarship program / tax break for rich folks to donate to private school scholarships, right? But you really looked at the actual math and the financial impact on public education. So could you just tell us a little bit about what does happen to these local schools, especially some of these rural and like more working class public schools? What happens to these when these vouchers get implemented?
3: Well, let's just zoom out a little bit and think about where we are right now. So, you know, the buzzword of the moment is affordability, right? Not a surprise at all. Prices keep going up. Gas is really expensive. And so when you think about vouchers as a policy, they really like couldn't be any worse suited to the moment. Who loves them most of all in the whole world? A handful of billionaires, people like Betsy DeVos or Jeff Yass, who is the wealthiest person in Pennsylvania, they have absolutely flooded these states with cash in order to get these voucher programs enacted. Right now in Florida, for example, you have two different billionaires, Ken Griffin and Jeff Yass, who I just mentioned, who have been, you know, they've given something like $20 million between the two of them to try to buy the governor's race there. Why? Because the candidate, the Republican candidate, is, you know, won a big waiver of the education freedom flag. And so people look at this stuff and they think, wow, you know, we hate billionaires. You know, why is it that they're so keen on this cause? And the cause turns out to be absolutely terrible for, you know, working class communities that depend on public schools. And that's really because these universal programs are a remarkably efficient way of moving resources out of these communities and into the hands of more affluent communities. And anyone can look up the research here, right? That we can look state by state that when a program goes universal, meaning any kind of income cap is removed and any family, no matter how wealthy, is eligible to have the state pick up the tab for the private school tuition that they were previously paying, you know, they jump to get their hands on that benefit. And it means that within a few years, you start to see voucher programs being disproportionately used by wealthy families and by wealthy communities. And that means that there are fewer resources available for, you know, kids, the kids who you just described, for whom the school is at the very center of their community. Rural schools are hit particularly hard. And now what we're seeing in states like West Virginia, for example, or Arizona, is that as these voucher programs get bigger and bigger, you know, like more than $1 billion here, $500 million here, is that they're starting to encroach not just on public school spending, but on the state's ability to provide all kinds of benefits and services to the public. And so, you know, before long, legislators are being asked to pick, right? Like, are we going to continue to fund this voucher program that benefits our wealthy constituents? Or are we going to have to get rid of some other things that we care about? Like, for example, improving water systems in Arizona, or supporting kids in the West Virginia schools who can't afford clothes, for example. So it's a really stark trade-off, and I think you can quickly see why these programs are so unpopular when people get a sense of how damaging they are to the public schools so many people depend on.
2: Yeah, I really appreciate that, especially just the fact that these are choices that are being made, and in many cases, lawmakers are choosing to subsidize rich folks' private school education over the real material needs of our communities. And something that has always struck me about this dynamic is that in many ways, these political and cultural attacks are meant to drive up the demand for the vouchers. Right, we tell everyone the public schools are failing. We tell everyone the public schools are indoctrinating your kids. They're, violating your sacred values, and so suddenly you're in the market. You're interested in alternatives to public schools because you've been propagandized to really believe that, and so you're looking for something now through this artificially induced demand. And they have the solution, of course, through the privatization, through the voucher programs, and something else that I think is worth noting is that public schools aren't perfect. Lord knows they're certainly not perfect here in Alabama. Public schools have a lot of work to do to really equitably and honestly serve every single child and every family that we're supposed to serve. But, there again, like to your earlier point about how does it help kids to make things worse for teachers? How does it help the public school system to defund it? Right, or to target it politically, and I'll segue here because we are a labor show, and so we think about public education and public schools also as a workplace. And in many counties, the public school system is one of the largest employers. In many areas, it's one of the better employers, frankly. And so, the teachers, the cafeteria workers, and support staff—they're all facing a huge amount of stress. Not just from the financial budget aspect, but because of these cultural attacks and political attacks on teaching honest history, or trying to monitor what goes on in these classrooms, and the deprofessionalization of education, both through these attacks and spread of technology and other factors. So, could you talk a little bit about how these political and cultural attacks impact education as a workplace, and how that's really impacting the workers in our schools?
3: Many years ago, I interviewed a political economist named Gordon Lafer. I don't know if you know him. He'd be a great person to have on your show. And it, at the time, it was one of the most depressing interviews I'd ever done. But I keep going back to it because I really feel like he understood what was happening in a way that a lot of us are just starting to grasp now. And think about it. If you are an employer whose goal is to pay people as little as possible, whose goal is to make things like unemployment insurance as skimpy as possible, whose goal is really to lower people's expectations about what they deserve and what their kids are entitled to, then for you, the existence of a school district, like you were just describing, that's actually a decent employer is a big problem because you've got all these folks, many of whom are unionized. And so they're able to band together and demand higher wages. They're able to, pressure their employer about working conditions. And that often, especially in places that you were just describing, where the school district is the largest employer and the best employer, that then has the effect of raising the standard and the expectations really countywide, right? Because if you're a sort of low road employer who wants to treat your employees really badly, that employee can look across the street and say, "Why do I have to put up with this? I could go get a job at the local school district and I'll be treated much better. I'll have rights on the job. I'll make better wages. I'm going to get a health insurance plan, maybe a retirement plan." And so you can start to see why schools would be such a target as a labor issue. And I think we're really about to see this heat up when it comes to AI and technology. There was a story that I'm betting some of your listeners heard earlier this summer, where upper state New York district, rural district, was going to start the school year introducing kids to a robot named Sally. Did you hear about this story?
2: Oh my gosh, yes.
3: Yeah, so Sally, this is a kind of a weird story because the company that made Sally is also related to a company that makes sex dolls. We won't get into that, but Sally was sort of weirdly human looking, and then her role was to, sit in the classroom and quote unquote assist the teacher, and the students would go and introduce themselves to Sally and identify themselves with a number specific to them. Well, Sally was going to cost close to $60,000. And so the teachers and the employees at the school district recognized immediately that this was a labor issue, that, like that money could have been invested in human labor. And instead, the district was choosing to spend it on a robot. There was a huge backlash. But I think you can really start to see how the goal of driving labor costs down, but also lowering people's expectations of what they're entitled to, you can see how AI is going to just drive right into that.
2: Yeah, I'm so glad you brought that up because that's very much been on my mind. Something else I wanted to make sure I got your perspective on is this concept of parents' rights. We hear about it a lot. It's often, infused with a religious argument frequently. At least that's how I've experienced it down here in the South. But you make a point to talk about the rights of, students, the rights of taxpayers, and there's sort of this dynamic between parents' rights and the common good, right? And I'm curious what you think about how we can challenge this like really highly individualized consumer model of education and remind folks that like public schools are for the public good and we all have a stake in that.
3: So on the one hand, I'd say that the news on the parents' rights front, if you worry about the sorts of things that you just laid out, the news has been pretty bad. There's been one Supreme Court case after another that has vastly expanded the ability of individual parents to challenge schools on religious grounds, which is just going to make the work of educating a community of kids that much more challenging. But I think that you're what's interesting is that the political backlash to this very narrow view just keeps intensifying, that like people immediately understand that the person who shows up at the school board meeting demanding the removal of a book, for example, they're like that view, that definition of parents' rights has proven to be absolutely toxic at the poll. And people are always surprised when I tell them that, something like three quarters of school board candidates who've run on a parents' rights platform have lost over the last few years. And we see this playing out just as dramatically in other state level races. So I spent much of the summer interviewing Democrats who ran for state legislative seats and flipped Republican seats. And one thing that I found that was so interesting was that they talked about education in just the way you were describing, as a collective economic good. And I'm going to pause here and let you ask another question because there's a train going by.
2: Well, yeah, I really appreciate that, and I think that is at the heart of it is this, idea of individualism versus the collective good, and so much of it really, boils down to that. But the last thing I wanted to talk to you about is the fact that, well, you called this book a citizen's guide and defense manual, right? So it's not just talking about the problems; it's also meant to inspire and give us some guide to action. So for those listening, whether you're rank and file union member or parent or just, any regular old folks here listening to this and you care about your local public schools, what does winning look like, and what are some of the ways that communities have been able to fight back?
3: First thing is, people should absolutely listen to this show, and they should really start to try to understand how school and the attacks on public education is connected to all the other issues that they're so upset about right now, right? That people are so concerned about the cost of living. People feel like the system is rigged, and that if you're a wealthy person in this country, that the rules don't apply to you. And so I think having an understanding that the same folks who you're angry about for things, you know, when you rage against the billionaires, that they're driving so many of the attacks on public education, I think connecting the dots is really important. We have a famously decentralized school system in this country. It's one of the reasons why the attempts to blame all of our various education-related challenges on the federal Department of Education are almost, you know, kind of funny in a funny, not funny way. But it means that people who are involved in any kind of education fight often feel really disconnected, even from the town next door. And so I think that anything that we can do to connect people in a kind of a common understanding that we're all in this together. So I happen to know, Adam, that you've got an exciting project coming up, and I believe it's got the words Public School Strong in the name. Are you going to tell us anything about that?
2: Oh, yeah. Well, great. Segue there. Great assist there. Yeah, we are working on Public School Strong here in Alabama. It's a national campaign, started in North Carolina, spread to Tennessee and throughout the country now. And it's really just a grassroots mobilization of parents, community members, rank and file educators, students, people who care about public education, who see that the other side is organizing and that we have to organize as well. And to your point, I think it's so important we connect the dots of our analysis. We are clear-eyed about who and what is behind this, what their motives are, and how it really impacts us, and bring people together around that shared analysis, connect the people across communities and neighborhoods, like you said. So, Jennifer, thank you so much for coming on today and for all the work that you do. How can listeners follow your work? And is there anything else you want to make sure you plug today?
3: Yeah, so I have a podcast called Have You Heard that comes out every 2 weeks, a little less frequently during the summer months. I report regularly on education-related issues. I have a big story coming out in a magazine called The New Republic in September about the winning messages that Democrats are running on when it comes to talking about public schools. And finally, I have a Substack newsletter called The Education Wars. If you just look me up, you'll find it.
2: Well, Jennifer, thank you so much. Really enjoyed this conversation. Look forward to sharing this with my education friends all over as soon as we get this up on YouTube. And thank you for all you do. And definitely don't be a stranger. We'd love to talk to you again.
3: Anytime. Thanks so much for having me on the Valley Labor Report.
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1: The Valley Labor Report is also sponsored by the United Automobile, Aerospace, and Agricultural Implement Workers of America, better known as the UAW. 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The Valley Labor Report is also sponsored by Labor Notes. Labor Notes is a media and organizing project that has been the voice of union activists who want to put the movement back in the labor movement since 1979. You can learn more about Labor Notes at labornotes.org.
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6: Come on, you poor workers, good news to you, I'll tell. 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
1: Labor creates all wealth should go to labor, and you're

0: As we mentioned earlier with the interview with Jennifer, I will be hosting a virtual kickoff of Public School Strong Alabama on August 4th. That'll be at 6 o'clock. You can go to alarise.org, find out more to register. Really excited about that. And also want to make sure folks know that on Friday, September 11th at Auburn University, North Alabama Area Labor Council is really excited to be partnering with the Center for Humanities there on the Advancing Alabama Labor History Symposium with the keynote speaker, Dr. Robin D.G. Kelly. It's going to be a great time. We're going to have opportunities for folks to bring their union swag. If you have any kind of labor history paraphernalia, old buttons and pens and T-shirts, posters, anything like that that you want to show off, some cool artifacts, that would be really fun. But yeah, we're going to have some great panels, people from archives, people from universities, really a great time. So check that out. That's Friday, September 11th. And again, Public School Strong virtual kickoff will be Tuesday, August 4th. So check that out.
1: Tommy Tuberville, U.S. Senator from the state of Alabama, on a campaign to make life worse for working people in the country, attacking Social Security last week. Let's just jump into it. Let's play clip one.
2: For decades now, the American people have paid into Social Security each month without having any idea if they will ever see a cent of the money that they put in. Since being signed into law in 1935, by Franklin Delano Roosevelt, our great president, Americans' money has been going in the front door of the federal government and then going right out the back door.
1: Okay, let's pause it right there for a second because, I mean, it's very funny hearing a Republican who would oppose every single aspect of the New Deal, calling FDR a great president. And I think, you know, going back to an
0: maybe that was sarcasm.
1: I mean, I don't know. I mean, people like everybody likes FDR. Like, unironically, I mean, people talk about FDR was, you know, was a great president.
0: He did win World War II, right?
1: He won theoretically. World War II.
0: That gives him some street cred with the conservatives. You would hope.
1: Yeah. But you know, like, you know, every good thing that the government does came out of the New Deal, basically. And so, you know,
0: which also, let's not forget, only came because working people organized and fought for it and bled for it and died for it and demanded it, right?
1: And that, you know, it's potentially a lesson for the, you know, the person who would like to be chair of the Alabama Democratic Party, in the value of, you know, a pro-worker majoritarian politics, because if you do that and you deliver something as transformational as the New Deal, then even 100 years later, the conservatives will not be able to attack it because, you know, it's so popular. So he can't just literally come out and say, you know, it's you know, it was the worst thing ever. He's got to say, you know, it was kind of implemented badly. And so he's talking about people. He opened by saying, people don't understand that money went in the front door and out the back door. And that's just because, you know, I mean, politicians have, you know, painted this picture of Social Security as an individual retirement account. And it's not that. It is a social insurance program. It's just like an auto insurance program. You know, it would be, you know, people saying, oh, the money is coming in the front door, you're paying it, and then it's going out immediately to some retiree. And that's exactly how, guess what? All insurance works. That's how all pensions work. That's how, you know, I mean, that's how it works. Like, I pay an auto insurance premium and somebody else gets paid out when they get a car accident. And then when I send that money in, it doesn't just sit in an account, for me.
0: Waiting on you to have an accident.
1: Yes. Right? And if you think about it for more than like 3 seconds, how could it have ever been that way? Because the people who first got Social Security when it was enacted, they did not pay into it, right? It was the workers at the time when Social Security was enacted who paid in, and the money immediately went out the front door to the retirees who were retirees at that time. And that's how it's always worked, because it's not an individual retirement account. It is a social insurance program that has brought elderly people in the United States, like, completely decreased significantly the rate of poverty among old folks in the United States. One of the most successful programs in American history. And yes, it's not an individual retirement account. It is a social insurance program.

0: And so, you know, there needs to be more educated. People need to be more educated about it. But it's not, you know, like, right. That's just what it is. It was not an individual retirement account. It is a social insurance program that is supposed to guarantee benefits for you as you.
1: Radical. I know. I just keep loving people. Yep. What am I doing?
0: All right, let's continue.
2: Your dollar doesn't grow, and it doesn't come back to you or your children. It's a big, gigantic, blown-up Ponzi scheme. And the last time I looked, people who do Ponzi schemes usually go to jail. Every American is forced to participate in it. You got no choice. You don't have a say of the matter. Whether you're 17 or 67, more than 6% of your paycheck is taken out by the federal government to pay for Social Security, your so-called retirement. That might not seem like a lot, but to me, an American struggling to live paycheck to paycheck, that 6% is a huge sacrifice. Americans have been paying into this
0: program. Yeah, let's pause for a second.
1: Now, I'm just curious. Does Tommy Tuberville remember what it's like to live paycheck to paycheck?
0: Probably not.
1: No. Because let's just remember that this is a guy who was very wealthy because he coached athletes.
0: Yep. For public school.
1: Playing a ball game.
0: Mm-hmm.
1: Right? He coached them. They actually went out on the field and got hurt and put their bodies on the line. He grew very wealthy from this activity. He propelled his fame and wealth into being our United States Senator. And I don't know. It just kind of rubs me the wrong way to hear him talk about ordinary Americans struggling to live paycheck to paycheck when this brother said that he doesn't get paid enough as a senator.
0: Yes, doesn't get
1: paid enough. That he must be allowed to do sketchy trades.
0: Yes.
1: I'll just leave it at that. Sketchy trades. Mm-hmm. That's what he wants the ability to do because, you know, apparently the six-figure salary and wonderful benefits that he has as a United States Senator is not enough.
0: You know, and he's talking about people living paycheck to paycheck. I mean, he makes more money from his pension from Auburn than most working people, than the median working person in the state of Alabama. He gets more money from his pension than the average worker. And that's obviously on top of the millions of dollars that he made. That's on top of the $5 million that he got paid to quit at Auburn. And that's on top of the six-figure salary that he gets for being a senator.
1: But if we
0: ban stock trading among Congress people, he wouldn't want to do it. That's what he said.
1: Well, I'll say this right now. Tommy Tuberville, if you give me $5 million, I'd be willing to quit this show.
0: There you go.
1: That's a challenge on the table.
0: Let's continue.
2: For years, only to see a fraction of what they have been promised. It really makes you wonder how this
0: goes. Let's pause it right there. And I also just want to say, you know, 6% for people paycheck to paycheck. It's frustrating to hear that. And we'll talk about his solution here in a second. And the solution not be, well, we should tax richer people more, you know, instead of like poor people. But the Social Security program does not have to only pay out a fraction of what it is promising. Right? It has never not delivered so far in its, you know, 90-year history. And it doesn't have to. We'll talk about how we can make that happen in a moment.
2: Government-approved Ponzi scheme is legal. The truth is that this retirement savings, this savings program is 100% broke. It's absolutely broke.
0: 100% broke?
2: Just like our federal government of $40 trillion in debt. The Social Security Fund is projected to run out of its reserve money in 2032, just a few years from now. You know, when these funds are depleted, senior citizens could see a cut in their monthly check up to 22 to 25% of their benefits. On average, that's $500 a month. You know, if the federal government were to try and save the program, it would most likely mean that your taxes would skyrocket.
0: Okay, well, let's just cut it there because we're getting close to time. But, I mean, just completely ridiculous. I mean, lying. The way to save the program is not actually by raising taxes on the majority of people.
1: Or cutting the benefits.
0: We can look at Bernie Sanders' plan, and you know, maybe some people hear Bernie Sanders and say, oh, it's radical. That's going to raise taxes on everybody. Look at his plan. His plan right now, people don't know this. People don't know that once you hit $170,000, you stop paying into Social Security. That means every single person that makes less per year than $170,000, you pay more into Social Security as a percentage of your income than somebody like Elon Musk.
1: Right,
0: or Jeff
1: Tuberville
0: Bezos.
1: Is talking about paying 6%.
0: Or Tommy Tuberville.
1: When's the last time 6% of his, you know,
0: exactly,
1: check was coming out? Come on now.
0: Exactly. The way to do that, the way to save the Social Security program is to eliminate the cap. Say you got to pay the same percentage on your income as all other working people if you're a wealthy person. And if you do that, the program will be solvent for basically ever, for like another 100 years. And you can keep it solvent for another 100 years while increasing benefits, not by cutting benefits, but increasing benefits by like $1,000 a month. So you get to increase benefits. Everybody pays the same tax. It's just a flat tax. The conservatives are supposed to love flat taxes. And it's solvent for like 100 years. That's not a radical proposal, but that's something that Tommy Tuberville doesn't want you to know. Instead, his proposal is to try to privatize Social Security, push it into the market. And I just talked to somebody this week who their retirement account got up to $700,000 before 2008. It went down during 2008 to $70,000. They got spooked and took it out, and they lost basically their entire retirement savings. That's what would happen to people if we allowed Social Security to be privatized, and that's what he wants to do. That's his solution. That's it for the show today, folks. Find us on Facebook, YouTube, The Valley Labor Report to continue listening to the show. If you don't do that, we appreciate your time, and we'll see you next week.

0: escalations. I'm Angelo Bavaro, Fox News. Two new attacks have been reported on commercial shipping in the Strait of Hormuz. One tanker was apparently hit, while another projectile exploded in the water near a second vessel.
1: Initially, it was Iran state television claiming that they attacked two oil tankers yesterday in the Strait of Hormuz. Now, British maritime experts are confirming that two tankers were attacked, at least one was hit, and four of them turned around. So this is a sign of continuing attacks against commercial shipping in the Strait, something the U.S., of course, wants to stop, and it's something President Trump has cited in his decision that he's considering about perhaps launching major strikes against Iran once again. Those strikes could begin as early as this weekend. They could last several days. Here's President Trump.
2: We'll be hitting them. We'll be hitting them very hard. And at some point, they're going to say, we just can't take it anymore.
1: That decision comes after a great deal of frustration with time given for diplomacy.
0: Fox's Steve Harrigan. The Justice Department is dropping criminal charges against former Olympian David Hearn. He was accused of deliberately damaging the Lincoln Memorial reflecting pool. Well, government lawyers say new evidence shows damage to that reflecting pool was caused by a flawed installation, not by Hearn. Cases of that explosive diarrhea parasite are soaring in Michigan. Fox's Gary Baumgarten.
3: More than 10,000 cases now in the Great Lakes state, making it the hardest hit in the United States. But there is some good news, as public health officials say that the outbreak seems to be slowing down. The state health department says nearly 200 of the patients required hospitalization. That being said, the number of people going to hospitals to complain of diarrhea is declining, leading to hope that the outbreak has peaked. Gary Baumgarten, Fox News.
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0: A Florida sheriff's office is ramping up its manhunt for a murder suspect they're calling a master of disguise and releasing even more pictures, including one of her hand tattoo, in hopes that somebody will turn her in.
6: It's been more than a month since Isabel Johnson vanished, and now investigators are releasing new photos in hopes of tracking down the 38-year-old murder suspect. One photo shows a distinctive flower tattoo on Johnson's left hand. Investigators have previously released several photos showing Johnson's tattoos that could help members of the public recognize her despite any attempt she may make to disguise herself while on the run. Johnson is wanted in connection with the death of 43-year-old Jason Colthart, who was reported missing May 24th and whose remains were found in a shallow grave at a Freepoint, Florida home on June 25th. Now, since then, Johnson has not been located. They say she was last seen at a Destin tattoo shop.
0: Fox's Chanley Painter. Five people have been arrested in connection with that case. Singer-songwriter Carly Simon is opening up about her Parkinson's diagnosis.
7: Grammy award-winning singer-songwriter Carly Simon has Parkinson's disease. The You're So Vain singer revealing a variety of health issues in a statement about the diagnosis, sharing that she's been living with arthritis and had joint replacement surgeries, but her mobility was still on the decline. She's also received treatment for basal cell carcinoma on her face. But through these challenges, Simon is still making music. Simon rose to fame in the 70s and received an Oscar for her song Let the River Run from the movie Working Girl. She's also written five children's books and two memoirs. Lisa Brady, Fox News.
0: Several social media companies, including Meta, TikTok, Snapchat, and YouTube, are being sued by the families of four teenagers who died by suicide. Google, which owns YouTube, says it's reviewing that lawsuit and extends its sympathies to the families. I'm Angelo Bavaro, and this is Fox News.
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0: Good morning, Tennessee Valley. You are tuned in to Politics and More, and I'm your host here at Politics and More, Shannon Moore. And Rosemary is out today, so I have guest co-host joining us, Attorney Nicholas Croman. Good morning, Nick.
1: Good morning, Tennessee Valley. Good to be back.
0: And Nick, I always like to point out you're kind of an amateur historian as well.
1: I try.
0: You do try to be, and I like to be as well, because it bringing that side of things into politics, I do think, is important. And remembering history is important. I'm sure many of our listeners got to celebrate our 250th anniversary of our country last week. It was a 250th celebration it was. And it actually has been this whole year. We had a record fireworks display in Washington last weekend. I watched it on TV, as probably most of y'all did as well. It lasted almost 40 minutes, but I believe it actually hit the world record for the most fireworks shot off in that for a fireworks display ever. And again, with it being the 250th anniversary of America, a lot of questions were raised in patriotic speeches about what it means to be America, and what our legacy as a country is. And, you know, Nick, in thinking about America and its 250th anniversary, I don't know if our framers could have ever completely foresaw just how great our country would have gotten 250 years ago, because quite literally when a lot of them signed the Declaration of Independence, I mean, they risked treason, being considered traitors and facing imprisonment or death from the British.
1: Oh, absolutely. There's an anecdote that I came across recently. Most of the signers of the Declaration had fairly recognizable names, with one exception, Charles Carroll, who would later go on to be the last surviving signer of the Declaration. When he signed the Declaration with just his name, all the other signers got mad at him, because who was Charles Carroll? That could be anybody. So he signed his name Charles Carroll of Carrollton, just to make sure that he was in just as much trouble as everybody else.
0: As he would be, yeah. So you know, when you think about that, 250 years ago, we had such a unique beginning to this country, and to go from the 13 colonies to the world's sole superpower now, and really to have brought about so much innovation in the world, and so many changes, to have produced the greatest generation of World War II. So much history in those 250 years. And so I think it was a good time, not only in the fourth, but really this whole year, for America to reflect about where we've been and where we're going.
1: Right. And it's been rocky sometimes, but on the whole, most of our problems have been that we just didn't follow our founding principles closely enough, rather than because we followed them. And that's why, that I think is the biggest reason why America is, the United States of America, is the greatest country on earth and deserves to continue.
0: Yeah, and if you think about it, America in history and now, I mean, they lead the way in charity, for instance. A lot on the left always deride America, but ultimately we're the most giving country in the world. Name another country that has given more to other countries than America. And part of that is ingrained in our American traditions, our love of country, but also our desire to help others. So America has ultimately paved the way in so many endeavors throughout history. And we still continuously try to improve ourselves and move forward into the future. And so
1: we are such a generous and giving country. It is largely on because of us that we're starting to discover the limits of charity. At what point does too much charity start harming people?
0: Well, another kind of ironic part about modern political thought is oftentimes you hear the left bashing America, especially right now. They love to say, "Oh, we're the laughing stock of the world," and you know all these people who are just very much anti-Republican or anti-President Trump. They're all deriding that. Yet we have the problem of people trying to get into the country illegally, and so that doesn't sound like anything remotely like what the modern America left tries to paint of our country. But again, the 250th anniversary gives us a good chance to look at where we have been and where we're going as a country. And we've had a lot of political issues and debates and troubling times at different points in our American history. Even shortly after the founding of our country, you know, there is politics could get very heated. I think it was between the Federalists and the Anti-Federalists during the Jeffersonian era. But so it's not as if politics has not been heated at times throughout our country. But we also now in this more modern time face very heated political debate. And some of the debate really has come down to, you know, what does it mean to be an American?
1: Or is America even something that's worth preserving?
0: And that comes from the left in politics today. President Trump, in one of his speeches, and it was actually a really great speech, and ironically enough, it was actually one of Trump's shorter speeches because I think it clocked in at like 24 minutes. But he gave a speech at Mount Rushmore, I believe on July 23rd, and he talked about what it meant to be an American. He also talked about the rise of the communist in the left in American politics and discussed what that means for us as a country. And he kind of referenced it also by, you know, what we have had to oppose, especially in the more modern era. And I'm talking about essentially from World War II on, because we faced the Soviet Union and the rise of communism throughout a number of different countries in the world. But he addressed some of that thought that's starting to take hold on the political left right now. And we're going to take a quick break. We're going to talk more about that when we come back. So stay tuned here at Politics and More.

0: 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Is it your front door? No, it's actually not. It's not your back door either. 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
0: I'm in pain. But here I am, powering through it. Live and local. We'll see how long both of those things remain true. You would think, Dale, you talk for a living. Why don't you take the day off, you idiot? That would be a good question. But know this. If there is no Dale Jackson, there is no Dale Jackson show. If there is no Dale Jackson show, well, then the terrorists win. And I can't allow that to happen.
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0: politics, and more. Starting out the show, we talked a little bit about America's 250th celebration, the July the 4th, the founding of America. And part of the theme that President Trump brought up in his really both speeches that he gave on July 3rd and 4th had to do with what it means to be an American. But it also had to do with the rise of the socialist / communist ideology that is running through the far left in America today. And we have seen that with some of these far left candidates, such as the mayor of New York City, but we also saw it with some of these primaries in which they call themselves Democrat Socialist of America. It's not really a political party. I would call it a group.
1: Faction.
0: Faction of the Democrat Party. And ultimately, at least for many decades, it really was an extremely, extremely small part of the Democrat Party, although the ideology was there. You know, Bernie Sanders perhaps represented it the most for decades, but Bernie was kind of looked at least by, I think, most Democrats as somewhat of an oddity until more recently. And
1: make no mistake, he is an oddity.
0: Yeah.
1: He's just an odd person.
0: But the ideology of the Democrat Socialist of America really ties into a lot of what America has had to deal with in terms of it really harkens to a lot of the communist principles that were pushed by the Soviet Union. You know, Nick, during the break you were talking about America has had to deal with the rise of communism for even, I mentioned really since the 40s, but you also brought up it's even been even before that.
1: Sure. Communism in its, I guess, more recognizable modern form showed up originally in the 1860s when Karl Marx looked back at the butchery and bloodbath of the French Revolution and said, I want that for the rest of the world. And then it got a major national sponsor in 1917 when the Bolshevik Revolution toppled the Russian Tsar, almost immediately followed by a major Red Scare in America, because as soon as the Bolsheviks got in control in the Soviet Union, they started the Communist International, known as Comintern, which was dedicated to subverting the entire rest of the world to communism. And they succeeded in China, they succeeded in Vietnam, succeeded in a number of different places, including Cuba.
0: And I've noticed on a lot of the news shows this week, and not just conservative talk shows, but even on ones that we would consider on the left, the rise of the Democrat Socialist idea was talked about, and what does that mean for America? And then also one of the more common questions has been, what does that mean for the Democrat Party? Because they're on that side of the political aisle. And again, it's not as if it's completely new idea, but it is new in the sense that we're now starting to see some of their candidates actually get political office.
1: Never before have we seen a major faction of a major political party espousing ideas that are so far removed from those that are the ones that Americans have held since day one. The Jefferson Adams election was unbelievably acrimonious, but at the end of the day, all of their voters basically believed in the same things and they wanted the best thing for the country. At this point, there's a the last information I saw was something like an 60-70 percentage point difference between Republicans and Democrats just on the question of, do you like America? And the Democrat Party is now going to have to decide for itself, are we a leftist American party or are we the anti-American party?
0: Yeah, it's almost the issue of the rise of the Democrat socialists is an issue. While all of America has to deal with it in some sort of term, I mean, as a Republican, I would just urge people to vote for Republicans. But for Democrats, they will have to decide, does the voice of the Democrat socialists on their side of the party, does that represent the Democrat Party, or will it become looked at as representative of the Democrat Party? I think one of the reasons that this is becoming such a big issue is not just because President Trump made it an issue, is because we are seeing individuals get elected, and a lot of the individuals who are getting elected are sucking up all the air of the media. And so almost their voices are perfectly in tune with social media, in that sometimes the shrillest people get all the oxygen.
1: Sure, but there's also a large part in which this is happening and President Trump just pointed it out.
0: Yeah.
1: It was a really just stark experience in 2020 to see the Democratic primary debate include a section where five of the mainstream Democratic presidential hopefuls were asked, every single one of them, do you support decriminalizing illegal border crossings? And every single one of them raised their hand yes to abolish the United States border effectively. That is just a staggering departure from a belief that the United States is a sovereign country that should regulate who comes inside it.
0: And you know, the whole issue of the border has been kind of hotly debated for now, like the last 5 or 6 years. But it's traditionally been, I would say, on both sides of the political aisle, just kind of, it's not an anti-immigration platform on either side, because Republicans have no problem with immigration either. They just want it to be done legally.
1: Right. And the Republican opposition to unvetted immigration is not states. It's an anti-crime stance. We don't want foreign looters, criminals, fraudsters, everything else to come into the country to steal our money and attack our people. And of course, the communists understand that a foreign looter who moves here in order to sign up for welfare and commit crime is always going to vote communist, because the communist makes him most able to commit his crimes.
0: And so the idea of no borders has been pushed by many on the left, again, with the idea being that people who come in here illegally would eventually support them politically. And they've tried to argue that Republicans are opposed to immigration, but that's not the case. It's just we wanted it to be done legally. And also, legally is important for security concerns as well. But we're going to get more into this as we go on, because there's a lot to talk about on this subject. So let's take a quick break. We're going to be back with more here on Politics and More. Stay tuned.

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1: This idea that there were great places and America comes in and it's just death and destruction. No one ever talks about the good things America did, say, for Iraq. And how parts of Iraq are much better today. They're much better off now than they were before America got involved. And usually it's when America recedes from the world, decides to leave its presence in the world, that things start to get bad.
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2: I'm Paul Stevens. Growing concern after a recent cyber attack targeted water systems in at least 7 states and more than 30 in Minnesota alone. Iran is suspected.
3: The FBI says these malicious cyber hackers were able to change the passwords and IP addresses of the systems that operate and monitor these water facilities. The agency says they've received reports of loss of pressure and flooding, which can allow untreated groundwater to seep into the pipes.
2: Fox's Madeline Rivera. Two new attacks reported on commercial shipping in the Strait of Hormuz.
4: Initially, it was Iran state television claiming that they attacked 2 oil tankers yesterday in the Strait of Hormuz. Now, British maritime experts are confirming that 2 tankers were attacked, at least 1 was hit, and 4 of them turned around.
2: And that is Fox's Steve Harrigan. America is listening to Fox News.
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0: All right, we're back with politics and more. We've been talking about the rise of the Democrat Socialist of America and that aspect of the far left. And now they got a website, so you could go onto their website and see what their platform is. But if you look at their platform, I mean, it is some of the most far left-wing ideology and socialist slash communist ideas. I mean, it's kind of shocking, but it really shouldn't be shocking because, I mean, they proclaim this. Some of their candidates have talked about it. And, you know, Nick, we were discussing part of their platform would be to allow
1: to
0: anybody
1: effectively abolish the borders.
0: Yeah, you would just not really have any sort of border, essentially. And anybody who's in the country, whether legally or not, would be allowed to vote in our elections.
1: Sure. And which is even more radical than those mainstream Democrats pledged allegiance to in 2020. The idea that you'd not only decriminalize border crossings, not only allow immigrants to sign up for welfare, but also allow those people who have been here a grand total of 5 minutes for the purpose of looting the place to help decide our leaders. I mean, that's the sort of thing that a conquering power would impose on a conquered power. You're not allowed to have a border anymore. We can do whatever we want with you.
0: And so this rise, this faction, and I was looking at the numbers. Apparently, pre about 2015, I mean, the Democrat Socialists had been kind of in existence as an organization for years before. I think it had merged with another group back in the early 80s, but essentially it stayed kind of a fringe group on the left for several decades. And around 2015, about 8,000 actual members, but with Bernie Sanders running for president, it rose to about 100,000. And it's about in that category today. But in the last 10 years, I would say that you've had a number of candidates who have gotten so much airtime on the left who have identified themselves as Democrat Socialist. So they've kind of embraced it. Before, I think you had maybe big government liberals who agreed with some of the ideology or even a lot of the ideology, but they would not want to be called socialist. But now that is kind of accepted amongst that wing of their party. And so it will ultimately present at least short term kind of an ideology crisis for the Democrats, and they have to decide, is this part of our party are we going to identify with this side of our party? Is this side of our party going to be who we are? Now, I do think that most of America still does not necessarily agree with Democrat Socialist. So that's one good thing. I think most Americans still do not agree with it. But it's important to look at the fact that small dedicated groups have changed countries. And so you have to realize a lot of these people are extremely committed to this ideology. And this ideology is very much, you know, anti-American in terms of a lot of the principles they would put out there. You know, Nick, I think the issue with the borders is just one really good example because...
1: And it's one of the newest ones.
0: Yeah, and you know, this idea of almost borderless countries is not completely a new idea of socialist.
1: Oh, no. Universal communism where nation states are abolished and everyone just sort of exists in a universal state of no... hierarchy, that has always been the end goal of communism.
0: Yeah, and if you look at what a lot of these individuals will talk about, they often talk about, they use a lot, discussion about, you know, fellow comrades in other countries. And so it really kind of harkens back to almost that old Soviet Union language to some extent.
1: Well, there's nothing almost about it. Take the proposal for housing for all, goes the listing on the website. And then when you actually read it, you realize they're not talking about actually building housing. Well, at least not entirely. The first thing they talk about is universal rent control, which is, unlike a lot of the rest of their policies, is not something we saw under Biden or Obama. That's something that came to the forefront with that creature Zoran Mamdani.
0: A lot of the ideology that is being put out there, it is truly harkens back to communist principles that we have seen come and go in other countries. But, you know, Nick, the irony is communism has never worked. And yet a lot of these folks who are so praising all these ideas, they just refuse to realize history has shown that communism and socialism is a dead end in terms of raising up humanity.
1: Well, that's true, but it's hard to argue with a communist in that respect because, well, number one, it's never real communism. You show them the killing fields of Cambodia or the soulless commie blocks of Eastern Poland, and they'll say, well, that wasn't real communism. If we just implement my version of the ideology, then we'll have the stateless utopia where all of your needs are provided for instantly and nobody ever has any wants. This is why, by the way, trying to distinguish between communism and socialism is pointless. It's all evil. It's all tyrannical. Who cares what you call it? It needs to be crushed.
0: Yeah, that kind of goes back to where Trump did call them godless communists in his speech.
1: An entirely warranted appellation because communism effectively operates as a religion in addition to a political ideology.
0: And that
1: ideology.
0: Is one thing we also have to remember is a lot of the people who adopt these communist and socialist ideas, oftentimes this is supplanted for our human need for religion. So rather than putting our faith in God, people put their faith in big government, or government will solve all problems out there. And, you know, that is why historically, I don't think there has been one communist country that ever really embraced the church. I think at the very least they may have allowed the church to coexist, but I think pretty much in almost all communist countries, you may know it, one that didn't, the church and religion has usually been kind of tried to be stamped out.
1: Yeah, the communist tyrants understand that the example of Christ represents an existential threat to them, which is why initially they always try to just stamp the Christian church out entirely. Sometimes they get clever, like the later Soviet Union did, and turn the church into a fully subverted arm of the communist state, which is why the Russian Orthodox Church is a complete joke, by the way, right now. But usually they just try to destroy it. Like Stalin did, like Chairman Mao did, like Pol Pot did. They always do it.
0: And we can kind of see the way other communist societies have functioned in terms of trying to get the people to put all their faith in government versus religion, versus their own communities, versus their families. The ultimate goal in communism usually is all your faith is put in the government, and loyalty too, because again, we see that extreme idea of loyalty pushed in North Korea, obviously, but they want pure loyalty in a government.
1: Sure. And what makes democratic socialism, quote unquote, so uniquely subversive, especially to a Christian country like ourselves, is they don't just demand fealty to a strongman like you might be able to get away with in something like Germany or China. What they do is they subvert your natural inclination of charity as a Christian. They encourage you to be loyal to the abstraction of the workers, humanity, rather than people around you that are concrete. There's the infamous leftist heat map, if you've seen that, where there was some scientists that did a study on leftists and conservatives, who they value most. And the conservatives valued most, like, their immediate family and friends, people they knew. And while leftists professed their allegiance to, like, vague declarations of universal human rights, the people or whatever, just complete abstractions that once you're able to sacrifice the well-being of people you know concretely, you're so much more vulnerable to supporting tyrants who promise you the world in heaven on earth.
0: All right, let's take a quick break. We're going to be back with more here on Politics and More. Stay tuned.

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The average

0: 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And remember, folks, when you talk to my good friend Matt Curtis, make sure you tell him Dale Jackson sent you.
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2: Let's say this does happen. The other problem you have to have is you have to keep new arms from coming in. Because Iran is, I mean, this is another reason why taking out Iran and probably taking out the regime is a good idea. One reason Hamas was able to get all the weapons they had to begin with, they would get it from Iran, places like Iran. So you have to prevent that from happening. Even if you take all the weapons away now, they could get more. But I'm sure Israel would love this. There's the old saying. Take away all the weapons from the terrorists in places like Gaza, and you would have peace there. But take away all the weapons from Israel, and you would have genocide. I mean, that's a reality. These groups don't want Israel to exist, and the problem in the region has been the radical ideology fueling the terrorists to wipe Israel off the map. That is the problem. So now we have a real test.
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4: This is your roving reporter talking to people on the street. Pardon me, sir.
5: Yeah, Daddy-O, what's happening?
4: I'm talking to people today about asset preservationist David Ernest.
5: Oh, yeah, man. 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
4: That is correct.
5: And he's got this crazy radio program called The Health and Wealth Show, where you can find humor, political commentary, and wonderful ideas on how you can let him make the most out of your retirement.
4: That is a perfect description of asset preservationist David Ernest.
5: Oh, well, sorry, man. I never heard of him.
4: How could you know all those things about David Ernest if you've never heard of him?
5: Well, I must be psychotic, man, if that's the right word.
4: That's the right word, all right.
6: Back with politics and more, and we've been discussing the rise of the Democrat Socialists of America, as they call themselves, that faction of the far left, and what it means in terms of the body politic, and especially what it means for the Democrat Party, because that's on the left wing of American politics, but it's also a growing voice there in terms of rooting out more moderate Democrats for this far-left ideology. Nick, I know you wanted to kind of mention the importance of people looking at what their platform actually stands for with a critical eye, because a lot of the stuff they stand for is just very, very against our American value system.
7: Sure. And no system is more critical to the American success.

0: than a lot of people say capitalism. Longtime viewers will know I don't like that word. Free markets and private property. They are the complete natural progression of God's commandment, thou shalt not steal.
1: Mm-hmm.
0: And so when someone proposes, as the communists demand, abolishing private property, then, or at least like heavily restricting it, which is what they propose now, although that is not, of course, their final goal, ask yourself, what does this look like in practice? Take, for example, their other big new demand, aside from open borders, universal rent control. If anybody has seen what are derisively called commie blocks across Western Europe and the former Soviet, or sorry, Eastern Europe and the former Soviet Union, you know what this ends up in. Economics has an iron rule. Price controls cause shortages. Right now, we have a shortage in housing because of land use control. Like, it's just too difficult to build apartments. Mm-hmm. Rent control promises that landlords will not be able to keep up with changes in expenses, especially inflation. And so if the land, a lot of communists like to caricature landlords as just people who sit on their butts and do nothing, experience no costs, and just profit, mm-hmm. pure profit, which is not remotely the case, as anyone who has ever tried to maintain a property understands. And so New York City has actually tried this before. They implemented rent control, and what happened was the quality of all but the most luxury apartments cratered. A lot of landlords just abandoned their properties entirely, and some of them even paid people to burn them down, because without being able to raise rents for increases in costs, their properties now lost them money. And so if you want to cause a shortage in a product, institute price controls. And so that's what communists propose to do. Why? And on some level, they do reject economic reality. But what does this look like in the ground? This looks like a shortage of housing. And so who comes in to fill that shortage? But of course, the state. Now you have to depend on the state for your housing. And what kind of housing do you think you're going to get from the state? The cheapest they can possibly do it. And hence the commie blocks.
1: And they do emphasize, you know, universal housing, free this, free that.
0: Oh, universal health care.
1: Yeah.
0: What does universal health care look like when it's implemented for a while? Well, you get the health care systems of both Canada and the UK now pushing assisted suicide as a way of treating issues, but reducing costs for the central government.
1: And so what I would suggest for individuals who are interested is reading their platform with a critical eye, because, again, it promises so many things without actually knowing where the money's going to come from to take care of it. But so much of what it pushes, it goes against the very grain of American freedom. And hence, that's why for the far left, they're really going to be facing, they love to use the word existential quite a bit, but they're going to be, for the Democrat Party, they're going to be kind of facing an existential crisis in what values do they represent now? Because they've always been on the side of big government and oftentimes more taxes, hence why Republicans are less government and lower taxes. And why we really believe in more personal freedom and personal responsibility. But the Democrat socialists are way beyond what the Democrat Party, even the last few decades, has advocated. The Democrat socialists really are pushing extreme control of our nation's economy.
0: Right. And like I mentioned earlier, remember that this is not their goals. This is what they're pushing this election cycle. If they get that this election cycle, they'll have more. They'll have more demands next election cycle, and eventually we will live in a system where everything is directed and provided, quote, provided for, unquote, directed, controlled, rationed by the state. Anybody who was alive, like my aunt, her name is Nellie. She lived in the Soviet Union, born there in the 60s. She experienced bread lines in the 1980s, where during the Reagan years, America was experiencing an economic boom. The Soviet Union was rationing food because that's what their system demands.
1: Yes, history has shown communism and socialism does not work. Urge everyone to maintain vigilance. All right, we're done for today's show. We'll be back next week, same time, same channel here at Politics and More. Everyone, have a great rest of your weekend.

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2: 70% of people out there listening to the show today are going to need some level of care. 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
3: The biggest fear is running out of money for the retiree, but what we see is not enough people spend enough of their money.
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4: Hi there. 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All right, let's get started. We have a lot to cover today. Hello, Chris and Graham.
2: Hey, Lou Ann. Good to be here with you. I just saw you a few days ago, so it's great to hear you so soon.
4: It is, isn't it? I know. I love it. Loved being with you and Emily from your firm. And Graham, sorry you didn't get to be with us.
5: That is all right. I'll share my shared custody of Chris with Emily.
4: And
5: she gets
4: it.
5: Me on the weekends.
4: Love it. Love it. Love it. That's too funny.
2: Shared custody.
4: See, Chris, we all want you.
2: Oh, my God.
4: We all want to call you ours.
2: Yeah, Graham is hilarious. I don't think maybe the listeners do know. Man, he is funny. Like, he is funny. He's our office comedian.
4: He is. He's your office comedian.
2: Oh, my gosh. Yes, he's hilarious.
4: I love it. I love it. And then, he can be so serious and understand all of these deep topics that we get into, which we are going to cover a lot today. And the one you want to talk about first, Chris, is actually already on your Facebook page. And I want to mention that, too. You can follow us on Facebook. Just look for the name of the firm, WG Financial Group. And then there's a number, 256. But we're going to talk about something you've named. It's called the Tax-Free Triple Play.
2: Yeah, the Tax-Free Triple Play. And you're right. It is on our Facebook page. So plug in the Facebook page. So with that said, we're going to cover, it's a lot of stuff right here. And it's pretty complex. And to me, it's not complex. Like, it's like, oh, this kind of makes sense. And to Graham, kind of the same way, but we do this every day. And I went over it with a client last week. He and his wife are in to see me for one of their reviews. And I started going through this, and he talked about how it was kind of complex to him. So I recapped it to him. And then I said, well, shoot, I'll put it out on Facebook because maybe other people can see this and it'll benefit them too. And this is just the type of value that we offer the firm. So we not only are managing and helping with your retirement, we're also like looking deep into your bloodlines, making sure your kids, your grandkids, that you're doing the best thing you can for them. Just really trying to protect, the family as a whole. I always like to say this, I'm a father of three grown kids. There's just things that I'm, have done and currently doing with my own family. And we just try to pass that stuff along as long as it makes sense. And that way, if you want to do it, you can. So let's talk about the tax-free triple play. So it's the utilization of three different accounts. We're going to look at the Section 530A account, which is also known as the Trump account. And then you also have a 529 plan and a Roth IRA. And the Section 530A, the Trump account, if your kid was born between January 1st of 2025 and will be born before 12/31 of 2028.
5: Or grandkid.
2: Yeah, thank you. Yeah, thank you, Graham. They're eligible for an additional $1,000 of seed money from the government. And with these Trump accounts, you can put in $5,000 a year for the first 18 years of their life. Now, you can't make a contribution in the year that they turn 18, but, from birth through the age of 17 until they turn 18, you can put $5,000 a year in. The contribution can be from friends, family. It can be from whomever. You can put it in this account. There's no deductibility on the for the donor. Like when you make a contribution for an IRA, that usually reduces your gross income. Well, that's not the case with the Trump account, but you can put money in to kind of jumpstart a kid or a grandkid. All right. So $5,000 a year. And if you put money in every year. And let's just say that they were eligible for that seed money, but because they were born between 2025 and 2028, they get that extra $1,000. And if you were to put $5,000 a year in there through the age of 17, by the time they turn 18, they should have somewhere around $191,000 in that account, assuming an 8% rate of return.
4: Wow.
2: Now, some people would say, well, what if it's not 8%? Well, what if, you know, I just assumed 8% because we're talking about 17 years of time horizon. So I've got to assume if you're investing in an S&P fund, you're probably going to make around 8%, or at least I would hope you would, over that 17 years. But even if it's 7, then just do the math at 7% or do the math at 10%. You make your own percentage up. I used 8, and by the age of 18, they should have 191,000. Now, at the age of 18, they can consider a Roth conversion. Now, the cool thing here is you've made these $5,000 of contributions on an annual basis for 17 years, and that's going to equate to around $90,000 worth of contributions. So when you do the conversion, you're really only going to be converting somewhere around $100,000, maybe a little more, maybe a little less. Again, it all depends on the return. But as the child is 18 and they're in a low tax bracket, maybe they're not really working, you know, full time, and they're maybe going to college and they're working part time. You could do a conversion, and you could do a conversion over a couple of years and convert that $191,000. Again, 90 of that's roughly 90 of that's going to be basis, so that there will be no tax there. And you can get that money turned into Roth money. And you can do that over, like I said, a series of years. So I feel like this is vehicle number one. If you're not taking advantage of the Trump account, and you have the money and you want to help your kids or grandkids, this is an excellent way to do it. I don't know if you have anything you want to add on that, Graham, for this one particular account.
5: So I think the one thing I might add, and maybe you touched on this and I just didn't hear it, but I think the really cool thing about this, because obviously what, and we're going to get to the Roth IRA in a minute, what some people might say is, oh, well, you know, but it's going to be a traditional IRA when they turn 18. It's like, yeah, that is going to be fully taxed. Well, there are obviously downsides to that. But what it does open the door for, that I think is the most important thing to understand, is essentially retirement plan contributions for people or kids who don't have earned income. So if your kids have earned income, you know, they work at the local car wash or the local grocery store, there are some other avenues for retirement accounts that open up. But if you have a seven-year-old who, you know, most seven-year-olds aren't working a job 20 hours a week or anything like that, unless you're a business owner and find some way to put them on payroll, they're probably not going to have earned income. And so they can't even get money into a status that could become Roth later on,
2: right.
5: Other than, you know, what we're going to talk about in a second. There's a few small avenues, but I think the powerful thing about this is, you know, those numbers you pulled up, Chris, yes, that would be, you know, $200,000 taxable almost, but it's also $200,000 that can be converted to Roth.
2: Right.
5: And at most 18-year-olds don't have any money that can be converted into a Roth IRA. So yes, there will be some taxes. It'd also be at a lower bracket. There are some things to consider. But like I said, I think the important thing to remember about those, they're not the most tax efficient vehicles, but for some people, it's going to be the only way, especially if they're maxing out other things, to even get that money into that status.
2: Yeah, I think this is an excellent thing that I think people should look at and take seriously. And because for every year that you wait, you're losing that year of contributions, and you're missing that compounding. So the message in all of these vehicles is, you know, getting it in there over time, right? So getting, letting the money get in, let it compound over time, because we can't go back and get time. So the next vehicle that I want to talk about is a 529 plan. So the 529 used to be a few years ago, used to be kind of a vehicle that you would put your money in. And obviously it's for school. So you say 529, the first thing you think about is school. Well, they were pretty restrictive up until a few years ago. And then when the Secure Act 2.0 passed, they loosened the restrictions on the 529. They also made it where you can convert $35,000 as a maximum to a Roth IRA. So vehicle number two, you know, set the Trump account up. Vehicle number two is the 529 plan. And I just kind of made a scenario here, kind of started out, seed it with $5,000 to start with. Okay, so seed it with $5,000. You want to seed it with more, that's fine. And then start contributing $300 a month for the next 17 years. So open the 529, seed it with 5,000 and contribute $300 a month for the next 17 years. And here again, assume a 8% rate of return. And by the time you, your child turns 18, they should have around $140,000 in this account. At the age of 18, because the child is the beneficiary or the grandkid is the beneficiary of the 529, $35,000 of that can be converted to Roth. So they can take $35,000 from the 529 and they can do a series of Roth conversions over about 5 years. Now, why over 5 years? Because with the 529 Roth conversion rules, you can only convert up to the maximum contribution limit. So in 2026, the maximum contribution limit for someone under the age of 50 is $7,500. So if you were in that boat today and you have a 529 that's been open for more than 15 years, you can convert $7,500 today over to Roth. And so you would do that over a series of about 5 years, take a little less than five in total, but it would take roughly around 5 years. Now, this amount, this contribution amount does tend to go up, but I have no idea what it's going to be in the future. So my assumptions are just based on converting $7,500 chunks over a series of about 5 years until I hit the total maximum of $35,000, which is what I convert. Now, another thing to remember is here in the state of Alabama, if you're making a 529 plan contribution through the state of Alabama, you actually get a little bit of a tax deduction. So that's important because I have grandparents who are wanting to help grandkids. And so if grandma and grandpa are putting into their grandkids 529, they're going to get a little bit of a state tax deduction. So if you live in Alabama, it's kind of how that works here. If you live in another state, you have to kind of refer to your state law for specific tax eligibility and stuff like that. So 529 is the second vehicle because you can put in exactly what I said, seed it with 5,000, contribute 300, assume an 8% rate of return. We've got 140, and then we're going to start converting $35,000 of that. And that leaves us 105 to pay for school. Now, I know that there are people out there going, well, school's going to be more expensive, you know, than $105,000 for college. And I'm not going to disagree with you. We'll put more in there if you want to. Again, I'm just making the scenario to let you know you can use this vehicle as a Roth conversion vehicle in addition to an educational vehicle. So that would be vehicle number two. Vehicle number three is, let's assume that the grandkid or kid starts working at age 15 and they work at Sonic, where they have the best cheese sticks on the planet.
4: Oh, my gosh. Yeah. Cheese sticks, those are so bad for you.
2: They are. They're horrible for you. They're so good. Sonic has great cheese sticks. So let's assume that the kid or grandkid starts working at the age of 15. Well, they can. You can open a custodial, as a parent, you can open a custodial Roth IRA. And as long as that kid or grandkid has earned income, they can make a $7,500 contribution to a Roth IRA as long as they have at least $7,500 in earned income. So the cool thing is you could be making you could be making all three of these contributions. You could be making a Trump account contribution for the grandkid. You could be making a 529 contribution for the grandkid. And the grandkid could be funding his or her own Roth IRA at age 15. If they start working, they can put in, like I said, up to $7,500.
4: Wow.
2: So again, assume an average of 8% return for all of these vehicles. And let's assume that at age 25, they keep all of this in place to age 25 and they started converting to Roth, the Trump account at age 18, and then they just held it and let it grow because you can't put any more contributions past that. Mm-hmm. And let's assume that they started converting the 529 to Roth and held it till they were 25, the conversion money. And then they've been making Roth contributions from age 15 to age 25. These are the amounts that they would potentially, again, I want to stress the word potentially because some of this is assumption based. Returns particularly. If we take a look at the Trump account and they did the conversion at 18, it looks like it would be just over $303,000 in their Trump account. If they converted the 529 and just left it alone, it would be $66,921 in the Roth from the 529 conversion. And with the Roth IRA, again, assuming that they were maxing out contributions at age 15 through age 25 at $7,500 with 8% growth, they would have $109,998,000, so almost $110,000 in that account. At age 25, if you add all of these accounts together, all three of these together, we've got the Trump account that was converted, the 529 that was converted, the Roth IRA that was contributed. If we add all of these together, it's right around $480,000 of tax-free money.
4: What? At age 25?
2: Age 25. Oh. And if you don't do anything else till the age of 50, again, assume an 8% rate of return, just leave that 480 in, leave it invested. You're looking at almost $3.3 million potentially by the age of 50. So grandparents, parents, you want to take a little bit of money and start setting those kids and grandkids up. There's three accounts that you can use, none of which we sell to kids. So we don't sell Trump accounts because we can't. You got to open that up on your own. We don't sell 529s because you'll open that up here in Alabama. You'll open the 529 up to the Alabama State 529 program. And a Roth IRA, you're going to open that up as a parent for the kid when they start working and earning income, because when they're under 18, they have to have a custodial Roth IRA. So there's three account ideas that we've given you to literally jumpstart your kids or grandkids into what we call the tax-free triple play.
4: Oh my gosh.
5: Let me just add one, because this is all great information. And I just want to add one other kind of set of numbers, because I was kind of running a few numbers and I've shown this to people before, because I know that when people hear that, that's an amazing opportunity and there's a lot of reasons to do it. It's also, you know, potentially a lot of money to have to save every year if you were to maximize all of those. And some people can do that. And if they can, it would set them up great. But even on just a more micro scale, let's say that, you know, the second your grandchild is born or child is born, you put $1,000 in a 529. And then every single month, you put in $75 from the time they're 0 to 18, 8% rate of return, there'd be about $37,000, almost $38,000 in that account, potentially, by the time they're 18. If then, over the course of the next few years, you converted that money over and basically just left it alone until they're 62, so you convert that money tax-free over a few years, they get $35,000 into a Roth, and that money just sits between the ages of, well, not sits, you know, it grows in a Roth. They make no future contributions for the next, would that be 42 years? We'll go to age 60. Same rate of return, 8%. They would have $888,000 at retirement. And you put $18,000 total, basically, in contributions in that account. So that's even on a very micro scale. So you could do that. If you do the whole shebang, that's amazing. And you're going to set them up fantastic. And, you know, that's a great thing to do. But even just on a smaller scale, to say, even just starting with a 529. And I think the reason why this is really important, and I'm assuming, you know, Chris, kind of why you wanted to talk about it, because we get a lot of questions about it, is we have so many clients who are not going to come anywhere near spending all the money they have in their lifetime. Mm-hmm. And they're going to leave money behind to kids unless they really ramp up spending. And that's just the reality of it. And so one thing we're always encouraging is the kids and the grandkids are going to inherit some of this money anyway. So A, you need to make memories with your family. That's the most important thing. Number one, you know, if you guys are a vacation type family, do that. If it's, you know, helping them out with a first house, whatever that might be, that you can make memories, have an impact with that money today. Great. Do that first. After that, you should really be looking at things like this because of the fact that if your kids just inherit, you know, let's say you convert all your money and it's all Roth and your kids inherit all Roth. That's awesome, but they can only leave that money in Roth status for 10 years. Mm-hmm. And so any money you can help get them into more tax efficient sources and buckets is money that they can leave in there their whole lifetime to grow. So I think that if you're, you know, a higher net worth or even, you know, medium net worth person who just is not anywhere on pace to spend down all their assets, which most people, especially most of our clients, aren't, these are things you should be looking at because it's going to set them up better. And it's really just kind of redirecting inheritance into slightly more efficient vehicles. So I think it's a really important topic for that reason. And we get more questions about it nowadays. I know, Chris.
2: Yeah. And it's just part of our value add, what we do for our clients and reaching, because, you know, sometimes you're, I know this is out there, so I don't mind saying it, but, you know, people will look at a financial advisor and go, well, what am I paying for? What am I, you know, what am I getting for my money? Well, this is the type of stuff that we do. We think outside the box. We think within the tax code legalities of what you can and can't do. And there's just a strategy. There's some different things we can add here, but I'm definitely going to stop here because I feel like that was a lot. I do want to touch on something that you said, and I agree with you. So you mentioned to do all of these and max them out is a lot of money. I agree with you 100%. So in a situation like this, this could be a combination between the grandparents and the parents. So the grandparents might fund the Trump account and the parent might fund the 529. So you've got like a dual pronged approach happening for the kid or kids that are, you know, that we're talking about here. And then when the kid gets 15, if they start working, because I think at some of the local grocery stores, they can work at 15, then they start making earned income, job income, then they can start funding their own Roth IRA. And so it could be really a three-pronged approach by the time that they hit age 15. So I don't think, while this is a lot to fund everything, I don't necessarily think it's out of reach for some people. I know people within our client base could probably easily squeeze this. And like I said, when I went over it last week with a set of my clients that I kind of trialed this on, because I was sitting around, honestly sitting around with thinking about finances, because obviously that's what I do. This would be a lot of what I think about. This is kind of what I came up with, and they seemed to like it. And I tried it out with another individual, and it was like, wow, this is a really good idea. So I said, you know what, let's just take this to the masses and let's call it the tax-free triple play and let's run with it. So.
5: Yeah, no, I totally agree. I don't think it's insurmountable by any stretch of the imagination, especially if parents and grandparents are partnering together. I think it's one of those things where, I just don't want people to listen to it and to the show and think, oh, well, I don't want to put, you know, a couple thousand dollars a year aside. That's too much. Because even if you do a little less, it's still massively impactful. But if you can do all three, I don't know how many 25-year-olds people know that have 400 grand tax-free and Roth at that. I mean, amazing. That's literally impossible incredible stock trade or something like that. Nobody has that. So, I mean, it really is an opportunity to, from a multi-generational perspective, just set your kids or grandkids up. For a ton of success, and even to the point where, you know, they may just not have to worry about, you know, saving for their retirement as much because, you know, grandma and grandpa or mom and dad kind of help jumpstart them. Mm-hmm. And then if they do save on top of that, they're going to be in even better shape.
2: Well, I just think, I think a lot of people, I know that I am, I think that my kids are probably going to have it harder than I do right now. Because if you just look at the inflationary stuff that's going on and the elevation of price today relative to like 5 years ago, things are just different today. Yeah. I mean, it's a lot harder. You look at younger families out there today trying to buy a home. Right. I mean, heck, Graham, you're in that boat.
4: Yeah, I was thinking that very same thing.
2: Yeah, so it's just, it costs a lot. And these are ways that you can really jumpstart their retirement so that they can save for that down payment on the home and other things that they're going to need as a young, older teenager and a young adult, and then moving into just being just an adult. And this is an excellent way to think about it. And I would say it's a good tool because most of our clients, call it the baby boomer generation, even though I'm not a huge fan of that term, they have most of the wealth right now, and they can peel off a little bit of that and drop it in kids or grandkids' accounts, and man, you're off and running really good from a financial perspective. So again, I know that we're getting close to the end of the first half of the show. Anything else you want to add on any of these, Graham? I know you and I talked just a little bit, and you talked about maybe potentially setting up a brokerage account or something like that in the parent name, just to have some money to kind of help pay taxes in the future.
5: Yeah, and that's the other, you know, kind of lever that you can pull is that brokerage account in the kid's name, a more custodial brokerage account kind of deal to help pay for some of those taxes. So obviously, if you do build up a large Trump account that turns into a traditional IRA and you want to move that money into a Roth, there's going to be taxes due on that. So you could also set up, you know, an additional account to pay those taxes. So depending on how complicated you want to make it, you can definitely, there's definitely some different avenues to walk down. But I mean, again, I think it, I guess the only other thing we didn't mention, and I'll just throw this out there too, you know, if you, in a lot of ways, it makes sense nowadays for, you know, most people to have a 529 account set up, especially kids, even if there's not a ton of money going into it because of that. I don't know if we got into it on this, but there's like a 15-year rule on those 529 to Roth conversions. So technically, this is a strategy that could even be used with older kids, 100%. Potentially.
2: Yeah.
5: If, especially if they have old 529 accounts that are still open that, you know, have been sitting around for a while. So, I just ran into somebody the other day who had a few kids that were a little older. They have kids of their own, and you know, they had an old 529 account sitting around that, you know, had six figures still sitting in it. And you know, we kind of talked about a strategy of Roth conversions or converting some of that to Roth for the adult, the kid child who has kids of his own at this point. And then over time, you know, transferring some of that money to the grandkid's name and continuing to convert. So there's also a lot of opportunities for people who have already saved. And I think it's just one of those things that, you know, like we're talking about, if you're proactive about it and if you're working with someone who understands it, because the family that I was talking to, they work with an advisor and they had for a while, and that person had never told them about any of that. And I mean, it'd been years that they could have been doing this at this point. So you just want to make sure if you're doing a strategy like this, you're probably working with someone who understands it, because you know, we understand it, but it is still complicated. It's not as easy as putting $50 a month in a, you know, my great grandma, and, you know, I'm very thankful for this, but her saving strategy for me and my sister when we were born was basically just, you know, putting money in like government bonds, just, you know, $10 a month or whatever, which was what a lot of people did at the time. And it was very simple. But nowadays, there are better ways to do it. It's just much more complicated.
2: Yeah. This is a, man, this is a great way to do it. A couple of things in that 529 as we start to wrap up the first half. Number one, as you noted, the account has to be open for 15 years. If you change the beneficiary, then it resets the 15 years. So you want to do, in your case, you were talking about doing a conversion, do a conversion, then change the beneficiary, and then you got to wait another 15 years on the new beneficiary. So account has to be open for 15 years. Any funds that you've put in the last 5 years are not eligible for conversion. So if you're trying to do this at the very last minute, then the account's been open for 15 years and you stuff a whole bunch of money in it, any money put in the last 5 years is not eligible. So you'd have to wait through a 5-year window. There is another 5-year clock, Graham, on the Roth stuff. There's like so many 5-year clocks when it comes to Roth money. So anyway, if you want to talk to us about your retirement, come in and see us, let us do a discovery session. You know, we can talk to you, like we do for our clients. We kind of talk about this kind of stuff in detail with our clients to help their kids and grandkids out. But if you'd like to set up a discovery session, give us a call, 256-937-2010. 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But you can catch the whole show. We're going to get into some FAQ stuff on the back end of the show. 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
4: 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And I'm Lou Ann Fulmer. All right, let's get into the frequently asked questions. And these are good ones. So we did these on our television show a while back, Chris.
2: We did. I thought it would be fun just to kind of take these same questions and just kind of, you know, use them on the airwaves.
4: Yeah. I mean, heck, these are all questions everybody has, and it's a wide range of topics too. So that's what I love about this as well. So, okay, I guess we'll just kind of go back and forth, right? Chris and then Graham.
2: Mm-hmm.
4: Okay. All right. Here we go. So first question is, my wife and I own two properties and want to buy a home in Florida. Should I pull money from my IRA for the down payment?
2: All right. So the husband and wife, they own two properties. They want to buy a home in Florida. There's a few things that I don't know here. So I'm going to make some assumptions. So this will make sense for everybody. Number one, let's assume, and I want to make it a little bit more difficult. Let's assume that they're in the IRMA bracket look back. So they're age 63 or older. And I'm going to make an assumption that they're going to sell one of those properties. So they own two properties here. And then they want to buy another like vacation home in Florida, and they're going to sell maybe their primary residence here. So here's what I would tell them to do. Number one, you have to be careful. You're talking about a pretty big down payment for a second home down in Florida. So we got to pull a lot of money out of an IRA. So it could potentially throw us into at least IRMA level number one. And it's probably going to put some of that IRA taxable into maybe potentially the 24% tax bracket. So we want to be careful there. So what's a strategy that they could use if they didn't want to pull from their IRA and they wanted to avoid paying 24% tax on the IRA money? So what I would do in this type of situation is on the primary residence, before you put it on the market to sell it, I would make sure that I had a home equity line of credit on the house. And what I would do is I would take money from the HELOC, the home equity line of credit, and I would use that money to put down on the home in Florida. And what I would do is just pay it's probably in today's environment, I would probably say it's probably around 7-8% for interest rate on a HELOC. So I'd take the money off the HELOC, which is taking some equity out of my current home that I'm going to sell to buy the home in Florida. And I'm going to make the down payment on the house in Florida. And then after I do that, you'll close on your home in Florida. And then what will happen is you'll put your primary resident on the market here, and it'll sell, it'll pay the HELOC off, and then you'll, net some cash from that. And by using that strategy with that particular situation, you can avoid actually pulling money out of the IRA and paying the taxes on it. Now, this only really worked because I assumed that this individual is going to sell one of the homes that they own here. So they'll keep one here, have one down in Florida, since they mentioned having two properties. So I just kind of made some assumptions there to help the listener out. But that's what I would do. I'd use a home equity line of credit there to my advantage.
4: Oh, Oh, good. Okay. Very, very well explained. And if you have a question like that, you know, then give Chris or Graham or anybody at the team a call. And that's why we're doing these questions, because a lot of these might be your questions you're thinking of yourself. Okay, next question. I'm a federal employee. Can I suspend my FEHB coverage?
5: Yes, you can. And I would say that this is one of the more underutilized tools that you have in your federal employee tool belt. I think FEHB, and for anybody unfamiliar, FEHB is just federal employee health benefits, is kind of put up on a bit of a pedestal a lot of times. The government likes to pat themselves on the back for a lot of things, and FEHB is one of them. And it is very good coverage, don't get me wrong. And where it's really, really great is if we have anybody listening who has retired before 65 and has had to go to the exchange to get insurance, you would definitely wish that you had access to FEHB or some state insurance or something like that. However, in retirement, especially post-Medicare age, you definitely have to start really evaluating your options. So as far as FEHB goes, if you suspend it, you can always come back to it during open enrollment. So I know a lot of people that are federal employees, I'm sure we have people listening now, and their trajectory has looked like they started 30 years ago, they enrolled in Blue Cross Blue Shield Standard or Basic, and they have not changed it in the last 30 years. And if that's you, you're probably paying around $700 to $800 a month for your insurance at the moment. And so what some employees will do is they'll go into retirement and they'll not take Medicare because you're not technically forced to sign up as a federal employee. So they'll either not take it or, they'll keep FEHB as their supplemental plan, their secondary, and take Medicare as their primary. What is going to be a better option for you is really going to depend on your health, your healthcare needs, and the cost ultimately. But we always encourage people to compare health plans because sometimes you can get something a little cheaper on the outside that's very similar coverage to what you have. And what we always tell folks is, let's say you, for example, enrolled in Medicare at 65, suspended your FEHB, took a Medicare supplement, and that was a bit cheaper. And then 3 months or 6 months later, you're like, what have I done? I miss FEHB. This is terrible. I hate it. You can go back to FEHB, just unsuspend those benefits during open enrollment. So your risk is really 1 year or even really, about one calendar year is your risk. And it's not a massive risk. You have the risk of whatever co-pays and out-of-pockets and, deductibles that you have, which are generally very low with those plans. So again, I just say this to say, I think it's a very interesting tool to use, and you definitely should consider all your options because healthcare, it's insurance. So it's like any type of insurance, really, like your home and auto really any type of insurance. They don't generally, like your phone bill, they don't really value loyalty necessarily. You're not getting discounts because you've been with them for a long time.
2: They don't like you anymore because of that.
5: No, and especially health insurance because you're getting older.
2: The
5: same time. So it's not, you're thinking, oh man, I've been with them for 30 years. It's like they would be happy to have you off at this point. And that's why those rates keep going up. So it's just worth your time, worth your money to look around because you do always have that ability to suspend, unsuspend. If you do need it in the future. So never cancel it, because if you cancel it, you can't go back. But suspending is really just kind of exploring your options. You can tell an FEHB, I think we need to see other people, It's not you, it's me.
2: Oh, man. That's, that's good. That's a good way. Just a couple notes on that. 2024 FEHB increased by about 7.7%. 2025 was about 13.5, and it was about 12.3 last year. And if we just look, the FEHB estimates aren't live as of today, but if we just look at the broader macro trends that are happening, out in the healthcare markets, a lot of the commercial and marketplace plans are initially seeking a medium premium, which is around a 14% increase for this year. So you're going to expect FEHB to continue to go up, and health insurance in general. I don't want to just be singling out FEHB here, but the question was, can you suspend it? But in terms of the cost increase, to Graham's point, it always makes sense to just kind of know what your options are, explore all of your options, because severe claim inflation is rising. The GLP-1 weight loss drug is probably adding to the inflationary effects of healthcare as of late. So again, know your options.
4: Okay, awesome. Next question, I'll direct this to you, Chris. What is the mega backdoor Roth?
2: Yeah, so that is a great street name for a conversion opportunity. That it does exist. There's several companies within the Huntsville area who have this, and it's not just in the Huntsville area. This is nationwide. So I will say that not all plans offer this. So I'll go ahead and throw that disclaimer out there. If you're a TSP federal employee, you do not have this option. You can kind of tune this little question out because you don't have this option, but your spouse may. So maybe listen up. So what the mega backdoor Roth contribution, how it works and what it is basically it's a 401k that allows for after-tax contributions. And those after-tax contributions, they go in exactly how they sound. They do not, you know, reduce your gross income. They're not pre-tax contributions. They're after-tax contributions. But you must first fill up the front half of the 401k is what I say. So for example, in 2026, you can actually put in $24,500 into a 401k. The catch-up that you can put in is $8,000. And once you've done the normal contribution and the catch-up, anything else additional that you put into a 401k or this 401k that allows for after-tax contributions, it spills over into what we call after-tax. So you might also hear a spillover account. That's another kind of term that you'll hear in the marketplace today. So once you start going into the 401k with those after-tax contributions, then those after-tax contributions can then be converted to a Roth IRA. And some plans allow for in-plan conversions to be able to do that. So you make the after-tax contribution and be able to convert that in-plan to a Roth IRA. So, but to kind of put this in perspective, to give you more clarity here, let's assume that there's no company match whatsoever. So like zero company match whatsoever. And you've put in your, you put in your normal amount and you put in your catch-up amount of $8,000 and because you're above the age of 50. And again, no company match here. You've put in $32,500. If your plan allows for after-tax contributions, you still have $47,500 of room left that you can put in after-tax contributions. And I know a lot of people out there are saying, well, wait a minute, Chris. If this is I thought the 401k, all I could put in is $32,500 because $24,500 is my contributions, $8,000 is catch-up. Wait a minute. What are you saying? I can put in an additional $47,500? Yes and no, and it depends. If you're TSP, the answer is no. It's $32,500. That's it. But if you work for some of these defense contractors and bigger companies here that have this option, the maximum amount of money between the employer and the employee that can actually go into one of these plans that allows for it is actually $80,000. And so that's where the extra $47,500 worth of room comes from. So again, I've made my annual contribution, I've made my catch up, and now I'm going to put $47,500 in after-tax contributions that can later be converted to a Roth. Now, why is this better than taking the after-tax contribution and putting it in savings? You can't convert your savings to Roth. So all the time when we have families come in, families that we work with, if you work for one of these care companies out there that offer this, we just talk to you about it and say, hey, if we can squeeze money in here, this is a great way for a high income earner that may be over the Roth IRA contribution limit to get even more money into Roth IRA status. Let me give you another example. So we talked about the contribution limits being $32,500. Again, that's $24,500 of regular contributions, $8,000 of catch up. That makes $32,500. Technically, all of that, if you so chose to do so, can be put all Roth in a 401k because there is no income limit, earnings limit with 401k Roth contributions. So theoretically, in an after-tax plan, you could put $32,500 into Roth 401k and then put the money in $47,500 in after tax and convert that to Roth, and you've got nearly $80,000 of Roth contributions happening inside of about a year for this particular type of plan and this particular type of example. So that's what the mega backdoor Roth is. It's kind of not everybody can do it, but if you look at it online and you watch these silly videos that I see on social media all the time, you would think everybody can do it, but you can't. It's very plan specific, and you have to find out if your actual financial plan, or not your financial plan, your 401k plan even offers that. And I've even been on the phone with some 401k plan custodians, and the representative on the phone didn't understand what I was talking about. They would tell me, oh yeah, they can do Roth. No, it's not what I'm talking about. Does the plan allow for after tax? I mean, sometimes you have to hang up and call back and really make sure, or get a copy of the plan document yourself and kind of go through it, which we've done before. So that's what a mega backdoor Roth conversion is.
4: Okay, awesome. And again, you know, we're going over a lot of questions here that you guys may have. We're so happy you're joining us today. You're listening to The Right Retirement Show. I'm Lou Ann Fulmer here with certified financial planners Chris Wallace and Graham Bauer of WG Financial Group. Our phone number to call, or you can text the word visit, 256-937-2010. And it's a complimentary discovery session. All right, next question. I love this question. I bet a lot of people do have this on their mind, and I'll direct this one to you, Graham. Do I have to be taking Social Security to receive the age 65 senior bonus deduction?
5: No, you do not. And there is a few nuances with this. I think how I like to describe this legislation or this additional deduction to people is, in a lot of ways, it was marketed as no tax on Social Security. I would think of it more as less tax on seniors, because that's really more how it functions. And it may mean no tax on Social Security for some people. It may just mean less tax on other income to some people. Mm-hmm. But it really isn't tied to Social Security at all. So if you're 65 years old today, generally past age 65, you did get an additional standard deduction. So you have the normal standard. I think that's about 32,000 this year, I want to say, right around that 32,000 mark. And when you turn 65, there has always been an extra deduction, but historically it's been pretty small. It's like 1950 this year. It's under $2,000 for a married couple, and it's a little over $2,000 for a single individual. What this legislation did is it essentially added an additional $6,000 per person in a couple, provided that your income's under a certain level after the age of 65. So you could be 65 and still working, not retired, not taking Social Security, and you're still going to get a little extra deduction this year, provided your income is under the threshold. This thresholds, I believe it starts about 75,000. The phase out starts for a single individual and 150,000 for married, and it's a $100,000 swing to be fully phased out. So I had somebody ask me the other day, oh, I'm going to make, you know, $77,000 this year. Am I not going to get the senior deduction? Well, you're going to get like 99% of the senior deduction, right, but you'll be phased out a little bit because you went over that 75,000, but you'll get most of the deduction in that case. So it's not tied to Social Security at all. And everybody kind of gets it. So for some people, if Social Security was your only income and you were maybe taking a little bit out of your portfolio, out of pre-tax money, selling some capital gains, whatever it might be, this might actually be enough to have no tax on Social Security for you for the next couple of years. Maybe no tax period on anything, because it's a pretty large deduction that's built in there now.
2: For sure.
5: And then for other people, it'll just mean, you know, like if you're a federal employee or something like that, and you got a $40,000.

0: grow. So, you know, it's, or if you were already in the 12% bracket, you know, the only way you can really move is 10 or zero at that point. And most people aren't really going to get there if they have some set income. So just use the brackets that you have. If you have room in the 0%, use it. If you have it in the 12, you may want to use it because this deduction is not going to be around forever. We'll only, you know, depending on, they could renew it, but
1: right,
0: the legislation says we have it until 2029. So it's just a good opportunity to use that, and you don't have to be on Social Security. So in a lot of ways it ended up being a little bit more flexible to use than just you know, just not taxing Social Security. But it's definitely a good thing to understand. And another one of those kind of tax code traps where you got to kind of watch that number too, to make sure you're trying to get as much of it as you can for these next few years.
2: So okay, three things. It's age related, it's income related, and whoever steps into office after President Trump leaves office is a moron if they let it expire,
1: right,
2: from getting senior votes perspective.
0: Right. Yeah. Yeah. I mean, I agree. And we'll see. I mean, maybe that'll become a big thing on the campaign trail for some people.
2: Yeah.
0: I just wonder if it'll be one of those things since they don't have to do anything about it. Like it just goes away and nothing happens, because we kind of had to do something about the tax code because it was expiring.
1: Next question, Chris, should I pay off my 2.75% mortgage early?
2: Well, this is another big depends, you know, and I would say in most cases, no, because I mean, at 2.75, I mean, you're borrowing money pretty cheap at that point. And you have to also look at it from how long you've been in the loan. Like most people know, you pay most of your interest on the early part of the loan. And so just from a sheer interest rate perspective, I would say in most cases, you probably wouldn't want to pay it off. If you were in a situation like this and you could set up what we call biweekly payments, and again, that is very lender specific. You have to figure out if your lender allows for biweekly payments. So let's say, for an example, your house payment is $2,000. Your lender, if they offer biweekly mortgage payments, will then allow you to do that. And they'll take like $1,000 at the first of the month, and sometime around the middle of the month, they'll take another $1,000. And by doing it that way, you automatically end up just making one extra payment per year. And that'll pay your loan off a little bit quicker without you having to really do a whole lot extra. I'm just not a fan, to be honest with you, of putting a lot of extra money at 2.75 interest rate when maybe a family's trying to save for retirement and they can invest their money and they can make, you know, 7 or 8% return long-term in, say, a 401k or IRAs or things like that. So I know that I think there are some people out there that have almost ruined in some ways the way that people think, because I think some people think that they can't go into retirement without with a mortgage. So they I can't retire, Chris. My house is not paid for. I'm just not a firm believer of that. I'm a more firm believer of looking at all the math behind things. And then can you afford the house payment in retirement? Yeah, but I don't want it. Okay. Well, now we're into an area of psychology where I can't put a price tag on how well you're sleeping at night. So if the 2.75 interest rate payment is causing you to lose sleep because you've heard for decades from other people in the radio and TV that you must pay your house off, well, I can't fight that, and I'm not going to fight that. So that's why I say it's kind of a depends answer here. Mathematically, probably not. Psychologically, maybe. Depends on how many hours of sleep you're losing, because I know, just because I study some of this stuff just off to the side as my fun stuff, that sleep is probably one of the most critical things we can do for longevity and take care of our body and have our body repair. And if having a house payment is causing a problem there to lose sleep, we just figure out a way to pay it off. So there's the answer to that question, Luann.
0: Yeah, there is something just psychological, I think, about having the house payment in retirement, where some people just really anchor on the idea of that just being completely detrimental to being able to afford retirement. And honestly, I mean, at the end of the day, obviously you don't want a lot of debt, and you don't want bad debt either. But I think, like anything, you got to look at it in the context of your budget and of your income. I mean, we've had people who are retired with two car payments and a mortgage, and it fits very comfortably into their budget, and they

0: they're fine to pay it and it doesn't bother them, even if they could afford to just pay it off because low interest debt, and it just, it fits into their budget nicely. And then other people that it actually would be pretty difficult for them to maintain their same lifestyle in retirement without having some payments fall off because their expense number is too large. So just like anything, I mean, you got to look at it in context, and if it works in your budget, I mean, who cares, right? As long as you're comfortable with that and you're not paying an insane amount of interest, it's probably the better move. But yeah, I don't know. I don't know what it is. And it's just something in people's head. And I think you're right that it's maybe something, maybe more of a learned behavior than anything, that, you know, you can't do that.
1: I'll say this too. It is better, obviously, not to have it, but I'll say this and we'll shut up on this one, but it's not the end of the world for most people as long as you can pay for it. But sometimes it's just a heavy psychological weight, and I get it.
2: All the more reason to give them a call and discuss this and figure out if it's the right one, if it's the right thing to do for you. So another question, Graham, for you, is there a magic retirement savings number?
0: No, there is not, unfortunately. You know, it's not just 25 times your salary. It's not $1 million. It's not $500,000. It's not five times your yearly salary. It is different for every single person. I can confidently say the words that I have never said to anyone ever are, you need to get to X dollar number before you can retire, because that number is a moving target all the time. And it's okay to have projections, and it's okay to say, hey, you know, once you get into this range, you know, you'll be closer to retirement. But I think that's more beneficial for younger people. You know, someone who's 20 years out from retirement than it is for someone who's 5 years out, because those numbers are going to be a lot more fluid. I mean, they'll be fluid either way, but you know, when you're 5 years out, a lot can change with expenses, debt payoff, kids falling off the payroll, things like that. And then just expenses and lifestyle changing going into retirement, and kind of being in your peak earning years and peak saving years. So there's a lot of things at play, and I don't think anybody should anchor to, I have to retire, or I can't retire until I get to this number. I have to keep working, because it's just not that simple.
1: Yeah, I think it's more product of, you know, basically how much you're going to spend that'll determine that number. So there's some other factors there. But I think here again, I think it's, you know, you hear these talking heads, and we're talking heads, I guess, to some degree, say that, oh, you got to get to this number and it's got to be this. And sometimes it just feels good to say, oh, I'm a millionaire. I want to get to 1 million. Cause I have met with many people actually that say, well, my target number is 2 million or my target number is 3 million. And when I get to that number, I'm going to retire. So, yeah, I think it's more of a brain thing, but it's a lot more that needs to go into, I guess, retirement planning than just that number in and of itself by itself. And so if you want to sit down with us, you want to give us a call and set up a discovery session, we'd be glad to sit down with you. 256-937-2010. Again, our number is 256-937-2010. Luann, I enjoyed the show, the FAQ show. This is fun.
2: Yeah, me too. Fun. Thanks, guys. So great.
1: We got more
2: so
1: of these, good. So maybe we'll just carry forward next week and do another kind of an FAQ show. This is a lot of fun. So again, our number is 256-937-2010. Give us a call for your discovery session. Appreciate everybody listening. I hope everybody has an awesome and blessed week. And remember to serve every person in every situation with a servant heart.
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5: 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Insurance guarantees are backed by the financial strength and claims paying abilities of the issuing carrier. 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WG Financial is not permitted to offer, and no statement made during this show shall constitute tax or legal advice. Our firm is not affiliated with or endorsed by the U.S. government or any governmental agency. Information and opinions contained herein provided by third parties have been obtained from sources believed to be reliable, but accuracy and completeness cannot be guaranteed by WG Financial. 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
6: Escalations. I'm Angelo Bavaro, Fox News. Two new attacks have been reported on commercial shipping in the Strait of Hormuz. One tanker was apparently hit, while another projectile exploded in the water near a second vessel.
7: Initially, it was Iran state television claiming that they attacked two oil tankers yesterday in the Strait of Hormuz. Now, British maritime experts are confirming that two tankers were attacked, at least one was hit, and four of them turned around. So this is a sign of continuing attacks against commercial shipping in the Strait, something the U.S., of course, wants to stop, and it's something President Trump has cited in his decision that he's considering about perhaps launching major strikes against Iran once again. Those strikes could begin as early as this weekend. They could last several days. Here's President Trump.
8: We'll be hitting them very hard. At some point, they're going to say, we just can't take it anymore.
7: That decision comes after a great deal of frustration with time given for diplomacy.
6: That is Fox's Steve Harrigan. The Justice Department is dropping criminal charges against former Olympian David Hearn. He was accused of deliberately damaging the Lincoln Memorial reflecting pool. Government lawyers say new evidence shows damage to that reflecting pool was caused by a flawed installation, not by Hearn. Memorial services were held this week for the late Senator Lindsey Graham. Attention has now turned to the race for a Senate seat, with a special Republican primary set for August 11th. A crowded field of candidates is seeking that nomination. Mark Lynch joining Fox's Saturday in America to discuss that race.
9: What our campaign's about, putting God first again. That's how our country was founded. And that's the only way we will make America great again, is with God first again.
6: That is one of those candidates. The late Senator Lindsey Graham's sister, Darlene Graham, was appointed by South Carolina Governor Henry McMaster to serve the remainder of her brother's Senate term. 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
6: A Florida sheriff's office is ramping up its manhunt for a murder suspect they're calling a master of disguise, and releasing even more pictures, including one of her hand tattoo, in hopes somebody will turn her in.
22: It's been more than a month since Isabel Johnson vanished, and now investigators are releasing new photos in hopes of tracking down the 38-year-old murder suspect. One photo shows a distinctive flower tattoo on Johnson's left hand. Investigators have previously released several photos showing Johnson's tattoos that could help members of the public recognize her despite any attempt she may make to disguise herself while on the run. Johnson is wanted in connection with the death of 43-year-old Jason Colthart, who was reported missing May 24th and whose remains were found in a shallow grave at a Freepoint, Florida home on June 25th. Now, since then, Johnson has not been located. They say she was last seen at a Destin tattoo shop.
6: That is Fox's Chanley Painter. Five people have been arrested in connection with that case. Singer-songwriter Carly Simon opening up about her Parkinson's diagnosis.
14: Grammy award-winning singer-songwriter Carly Simon has Parkinson's disease. The You're So Vain singer revealing a variety of health issues in a statement about the diagnosis, sharing that she's been living with arthritis and had joint replacement surgeries, but her mobility was still on the decline. She's also received treatment for basal cell carcinoma on her face. But through these challenges, Simon is still making music. Simon rose to fame in the 70s and received an Oscar for her song Let the River Run from the movie Working Girl. She's also written five children's books and two memoirs. Lisa Brady, Fox News.
6: Several major social media companies, including Meta, TikTok, Snapchat, and YouTube, are being sued by the families of four teenagers who died by suicide. Google, which owns YouTube, says it's reviewing that lawsuit and extends its sympathies to those families. I'm Angelo Bavaro, and this is Fox News.
16: The following program is an opinion program. 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

0: Welcome to Alabama Politics This Week. I'm Dale Jackson. I'm a radio talk show host, and you can hear my show Monday through Friday from 5 to 9 a.m. on WVNN in North Alabama. You can also hear me on any of the various streaming apps, and you can see me online anywhere at the Dale Jackson. And you can fight with me there, but I will not fight back. With me, as always, Mecca Music. She is the CEO of 256today.com, Smart News. For smart people, and we've got a great show today. Jenny Robinson will be with us. She is a Huntsville City Councilwoman. And the city of Huntsville, look, most cities in the state should look at them and be like, how do we copy that?
1: We're going to ask her that.
0: We'll ask a little bit of that down the line. I've also got a parting shot for you. It was the Chinese. All right, just saying. We'll get to all of that in just a minute. But right now, though, let's go ahead and get to that two-minute warning. In all honesty, it was the Chinese. Could be about any of these things. It could be about Fauci. It could be about Iran. It could be about data centers. It's about data centers at the end. All right, moving on. Let's talk a little bit about this. Anthony Fauci, the greatest human being that ever lived. So we were told during the pandemic. It turns out maybe not so great after all. Took the fifth 111 times. Now, again, we've seen as President Trump has taken the fifth before. It's a thing that people do when they're trying to avoid getting themselves in more legal trouble. They're being targeted. At least that was the Donald Trump argument. But Anthony Fauci, unfortunately for him, we have diaries. Yes, a grown man's diaries that he was keeping on his work computer. And those diaries show that what he was saying publicly wasn't what he was thinking privately. It turns out that he was more interested in making money and growing his fame. He loved being on TV, much like I do. Only he was supposed to be doing other things like, you know, being the top health guy in the entire country. Just a completely terrible, terrible run for Anthony Fauci. Now Tommy Tuberville's like, lock that guy up. And you know what? I agree with him.
1: He should leave the hearing in handcuffs.
0: Yeah, and he's right.
1: Paraphrase.
0: He's absolutely right.
1: So this has infuriated a lot of people, Tuberville included, obviously. But a lot of people are very, very angry. But the question is, what's the next steps if it's just fifth, fifth, fifth?
0: Yeah, you hold him in contempt. I remember a long enough time ago where my good friend Mo Brooks was about to leave office and Trump was leaving office. And they said he was going to take a pardon. And if he took a pardon, that would mean that he committed a bunch of crimes. Fauci gets a pardon. I've heard that if you take the fifth, you're a lying bastard and you've done a bunch of bad stuff and you should be in jail. He does it. But here's the beauty of the whole thing. He got pardoned. That means he can't claim the fifth anymore. Mm-hmm. So by doing that and going there, he is in contempt of Congress. Lock his ass up. There is recent history where we hold people in contempt of Congress and we put them in jail cells. Fauci needs to go, or he needs to talk. They want to know what he knew about the actual origins of this. And he can't even tell you what color the carpet is. I mean, this is just absurd. He went from being, well, I'm not going to say he's a hero or anything like that because that's not true, but one of the more well-known public servants.
1: No, I think during the pandemic, absolutely.
0: Okay, I wasn't going to do this, but I'm going to do this anyway.
1: Sorry.
0: Do you know who the bad guy was in the Dallas Buyers Club movie with Matthew McConaughey when he had AIDS?
1: I know what you're going to say, yes.
0: It's Fauci. He's the villain in the movie.
1: I knew this.
0: He's the villain in the movie. It's amazing how we forget about that kind of stuff, because a guy in his position shouldn't matter. Mm-hmm. He should be giving advice to the president from behind the scenes, not being out in front. Moving on. Let's talk a little bit about Iran and the issues there. You know, look, I've been telling you all along, the issue is not fighting Iran. Okay, that's going to go the way it's going to go. We're basically up to our will. That's basically what we can do. Whatever we want to do, we can do. We just have to be willing to do it. I mean, that's just the way this battle is. But the politics of it are what generally really matter here, because the Iranians know that if they can string us along for a very long time, it puts them in a better situation, and that's what they're doing. All this talk of a temporary ceasefire, sneak attacks, all these other things. And now they're launching attacks in Jordan and Egypt, Saudi Arabia, all these other places. They're not worried about drawing these people into this conflict. They're worried about drawing this thing out as long as they possibly can. This is not about them winning the war. It's about them losing less badly. And one of the ways they do that, drive up gas prices, hurt the American economy, mess with the elections that we're having, and cause disarray in the world. It's worked. The worm has turned. The poll. Now, I have always said.
1: What does that mean?
0: The worm's turned. It means it's gone bad. It's gone bad. It's gone bad for you. That's what it means. I guess sometimes the worm's good. I don't know.
1: So you didn't just make that up?
0: No, I did not just make that up. Mm. But here's the question. Like, the American, and I believe this, at the end of this, And I've said this all along. When it's over, then it will matter because the polling will rejigger itself at that particular time. But as of right now, it's bad. This is bad.
1: Speaking of polling, what was it? The Hill published. Yeah. It was like 1 in 3 Americans support the war in Iran.
0: Yep.
1: Talking about that, it's not. I had someone explain this to me, a very smart person, talking about, like, it's not that they care about foreign policy so much, like the voters coming up in this election, they care about gas prices.
0: Yeah, that was me last week.
1: No, it wasn't.
0: I'm not
1: saying you haven't said something to those effects, but that's not the person I'm referencing.
0: Yeah.
1: It's true. I mean, that's when it matters. That's when it matters. And we had talked about this war possibly spreading. We talked about it last week.
0: I don't know why they want to drag Egypt and Saudi Arabia into this. It doesn't make any sense. But here's what you're right. Scott Jennings said it best on CNN a couple weeks ago. The prices came down a little bit, and they took the little ticker off the screen that mentioned the prices.
1: Yeah.
0: And Scott Jennings called it out while he's on CNN. That was what that is all about. It still is. So, yes, the worm has turned.
1: The worm has turned.
0: Okay,
1: y'all.
0: There we go. Let's talk about Alabama Democrats. Has the worm turned on them? Yeah, I don't know. They've been in pretty bad shape this entire time, so it would be kind of hard to tell. Their leadership struggles are very interesting. Bobby Singleton, he says he wants to be a leader. Randy Kelly is the leader. Is Doug Jones the actual leader? Tabitha Eisner. Who are these names I'm saying? A lot of you don't have any idea. Here's what they do know. There's a mess going on right there in the Democratic Party, and they're going to have their meeting next week. Yeah, they're going to have a meeting right before the next election where they're going to just rejigger their entire leadership structure, potentially. Joe Reed will, of course, still be in charge. But what happens after that is really the question. And there has been years, decades even, of just absolute malfeasance, political malfeasance, financial malfeasance, malfeasance. And that's how bad all of this has been. And you've got people like Tabitha Eisner, who was on my radio show.
1: Yeah, I was going to ask you about that. Impressed,
0: yeah,
1: right?
0: Yeah, she did very well. She did very well. But she is clearly there right now. She views her role as being a fly in the ointment.
1: The disruptor to promote this change.
0: Yeah.
1: And listen, she's not the only Democrat.
0: Oh, she's punching at Republicans too. I mean, she's punching in every direction. I mean, she's not just fighting.
1: Going.
0: Yeah, she's not just fighting Democrats, but she's fighting them from the inside.
1: But that's what I'm saying. She's not the only one, though. She's not the only one who feels like something needs to change. Something.
0: Well, she's the most outspoken one.
1: Well, I mean,
0: Doug Jones also said he referred to. Randy Kelly and Joe Reed as George Wallace.
1: I saw that.
0: And saying that they need to go. So they're standing basically in the Alabama Democrat door, blocking new people from coming. Don't step on my analogy I'm trying to make here. But basically, the fact of the matter is he's right about that. They do need to go. Doug Jones would probably be a better leader for them. He's not going to be governor, so he can go ahead and do that if he wants. But in order for Democrats to get any real traction here in the state, the reality is the infighting has to stop and they have to disconnect themselves from the federal party. I mean, that's basically it.
1: Well, and a lot of the Democrats we've had on the show, these candidates and stuff, that's basically
0: because they're
1: what
0: the sane ones.
1: That's
0: okay?
1: basically
0: they're,
1: what
0: they're,
1: we're
0: they're,
1: saying.
0: They're the sane ones. But Tabitha Eisner is like a left-wing crank. I mean, she don't let me sit here and make you think that I think like she's like a moderate voice, and she wouldn't even tell you that. She is a fire-breathing leftist.
1: She wouldn't even tell you that.
0: Yeah, I mean, just that's what she is, and she's fighting from the inside out. All right, moving on. Let's talk about predictions. No, that's not that kind of prediction thing. We are talking about prediction markets, and it looks like finally we are going to see people actually stand up and say, hey, maybe we shouldn't just allow random websites that are set up last month to come into our state and just allow people to start betting on football, because that's exactly what's happening right now. Now, there have been a lot of conversations. We had one with Nathaniel Ledbetter, the Speaker of the House, last week about gambling. The prediction markets came up in all of this. The Attorney General of the state of Alabama said, hey, us and 44 other attorney generals go, why is this allowed all of a sudden? We never welcomed this into the state. We're not regulating or taxing. You're just letting them do whatever they want. Now, there's a couple of different reasons why this is happening. 80% of those 44 attorney generals, they're actually upset because this is cutting into their actual legal sports gambling. So there's two angles to this. There is the angle of, what the hell is this? Why is this happening in the state? This is not allowed. I'll call that the Dale Jackson angle. And then there is the other angle of, leave our money alone. So it sounds to me like they're going to ask the federal government to come in and change their classification of do whatever you want to something else.
1: I think a lot of people would agree a lot of clarification is needed, including people who don't understand it at all, and we won't go into how Mecca's
0: You're not betting on the sport. You're betting on the potential outcome of the sport against other people. It's actually a great scam because
1: it doesn't make any sense.
0: The companies that run them, they're running them. They're not actually like putting the money up. They're just taking a cut. Mm-hmm. I mean, that's really that's all they're doing. It is,
1: and that's the loophole, right?
0: Yes.
1: Okay.
0: It's a game of skill. You see, you're buying a commodity. You're not necessarily gambling. And my commodity is, you know, Alabama by 20. I mean, that's literally it. That's what it is, and it's absurd. It's absurd. Now, I'm also a believer that Steve Marshall should be on a bulldozer right now, driving a bulldozer through a rural gas station
1: that has
0: a slot machine.
1: That hasn't happened.
0: But take a metaphorical bulldozer to this.
1: Really quick, I know we were out of time on this topic. Okay, so will we get clarification from this?
0: Federal government's already said do whatever you want. And then they're just asking that can we like not do whatever they want? I mean, that's what's happened. The federal government has basically said do whatever you want. Yeah. And they were like, awesome. I mean, that's why you see it everywhere. Me and my kid cannot watch a football game without 18 gambling ads on it.
1: It's wild.
0: So there we go. All right. Thank you very much for being here. Thank you very much for watching Alabama Politics this week. Jenny Robinson will be with us next. She is a member of the Huntsville City Council. Stay tuned.
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9: I'd have my mom call the number on the screen. You come see me alone. We'll work it out. Really, we will.
0: Welcome back to Alabama Politics. So this week, I'm Dale Jackson. With me, as always, Mecca Music.
1: And this week, we have Huntsville City Council member Dr. Jenny Robinson here with us. Thank you so much for joining us.
11: Thank you for the invitation.
1: Now, obviously, you know I do news. I've covered you for many, many years. You've been on the council for 12 years. Before that, you were on school board.
0: We got it. You're both old. I'm sorry.
1: Was that really necessary?
0: Just the way you said it.
1: Okay. We could just cut Dale out of his shot. My question is, in that time, even going back farther than that, Huntsville has had so many successes, so many big, big wins. It seems like Huntsville is obviously the main headline nearly every day in Alabama. How can other cities in this state replicate the success that, you've been a part of, you've helped build?
11: So what I have observed and what other people coming from other communities have also reported is that one thing Huntsville does differently from a lot of other communities is that we work together. In fact, it was the Birmingham, I think he was a former chamber chair, that wrote an editorial that was titled, Why Huntsville Got IKEA. Mm-hmm. And that's exactly what he said. Birmingham, they fight each other, and Nashville. But here, we work together. And it's not just work together city. The city works with the chamber instead of fighting the chamber. The city works with not one county, but two, because we have both Madison County and Limestone County that are inside the city limits of Huntsville. We're working with those commissions. We work with Decatur and Morgan County. We work with Lincoln County. And everybody works together, gets around the table to get things done.
0: Yeah,
1: really quick, we've talked about heavy lifts that Huntsville has made, but not necessarily tax increases to go with that. Talk to me, how does Huntsville accomplish that?
11: I think one of the things I am most proud of is the projects we've been able to accomplish without raising taxes. And the way we've done it is by growing the tax base, which is why economic development and that working together is really important. So we come together and strategically look at how can we grow the tax base, how can we protect the tax base. Really good example of that actually is what we've heard recently about the North Village development, the 1,800 houses that are going in North Parkway. The reason for that is because in the Hazel Green, Meridianville area, you've seen a Walmart come in, you've seen a Publix come in. Those folks don't need to come to Huntsville anymore to get stuff. Mm. So we've got to do something to bring them back to Huntsville. That sales tax needs to come back. So right there at the city limit, you're going to put in a Target and a Home Depot and a Food City and everything that goes with it. And it's actually easier for the folks who live really close to that city limit to go there instead of going to Meridianville or Hazel Green or the commercial pieces out there. So now we're rebuilding and shoring up that tax base there very strategically. It's the same thing that happened decades ago when Dallas Fanning started looking out at the western limits and putting sewer out there very strategically around the city of Madison.
1: And so Madison is landlocked.
11: There is a donut. There is a complete donut around it. And if you look at it and you look at any of that commercial property that's out there around the city of Madison, it's in the city of Huntsville.
0: Right. And so you talk about all this and it's interesting. I've been here about 20 years. You've been on the school board, the city council.
1: Oh, you're so old.
0: I know, it's true. He'll look at me. But I can take the joke. But the simple point of this is, you guys used to go places to learn what they're doing. Now you've got places coming here to learn what you guys are doing. I'll use a perfect example. Chattanooga's about to build an amphitheater. And Huntsville's amphitheater was referenced in that. And it's pretty interesting. What do you make of that?
11: Well, and we're still going to cities to learn from them. It's a continual learning process, but it is nice to have other cities come here as well. I was on a number of those trips to Chattanooga and to Greenville, and we learned a lot from them. One of the things we learned about was public art, and you'll see lots of public art coming here. You saw the entertainment, having that entertainment hub, building the music ecosystem came from some of those visits. Mm-hmm. So I think we have a lot to teach other cities, but we can always continue to learn.
0: Let's talk about something else going on. I'm going to talk about it at the end of the program, but data centers. You've seen moratoriums all over the place. You've seen it. I've come around on a lot of this to the position that, one, we should not be offering data centers any economic incentives. There's zero reasons to do it. They want to build everywhere. Let them pay for everything. Two, I don't like the moratorium idea, but in the cities, you guys have a little bit more flexibility with your zoning and stuff like this. Does Huntsville need more data centers or more coming?
11: So we have one. We have Meta.
0: That you're very proud of.
11: And offered them no incentives. They did have multiple phases. They are tied directly to TVA. They're not tied to Huntsville Utilities. If you talk to them, they're also using water in a responsible way. But when they hit, I think, their fourth phase, TVA could no longer serve them. So their expansion had to stop, and they had to go move somewhere else where they could get the energy that they needed. And I think we've learned a lot from that process. Now, data centers are getting smarter about how they use energy. So maybe that will.
0: The law of computers basically say that as time passes, it uses less energy and stuff.
11: But it's interesting to me also that all the people who contact me about the evil of data centers are doing it over the internet on email. Probably have used AI to write their.
0: Yeah.
11: So there, it's there.
0: Yeah.
11: And what we need to find is a responsible alternative. I think they might actually be an economic benefit to in some more rural areas.
0: Agreed.
11: Of the state.
0: I think we should incentivize them going to those rural areas.
11: There you go.
0: That's what I think they should.
11: They're going to provide employment.
0: Yeah.
11: And so I think we need to look at data centers not as a great evil, but how do we make it work better?
0: Okay. All right, there we go. When all these conversations about data centers come in, you say they come in via email, stuff like this. Do you have any vibe that might be Chinese?
11: I'm
0: dead serious, Mecca. That's a thing. I'll talk about it in the next segment.
1: Yeah, you're going to have to.
11: So many of the emails I get, whether it's about data centers or ICE or whatever, it does not have the address of the person who, and it may be just a first name or a last name on there. No way to identify them. They get deleted. If I get it from somebody I know, I will respond to them.
0: Yeah, foreign influence seems to be the thing.
11: It is, and I think it's more than we think it is. I think that they were being controlled in social media, just the division that we see in our political, which is why I like municipal politics that are nonpartisan, because your pothole doesn't care if it's an R, if you're an R or a D. It just wants to be fixed. I can deal with that. But the divisiveness that we see now, where we vote you off the island if we disagree and we can't even have a conversation anymore, that's just wrong.
0: Last question
1: really quick. You are running for re-election for another term. When you are out there and you're talking to voters in your district, which is a huge district, by the way.
11: It's just about the same size as Madison.
1: Yeah, that's a lot of... What are you hearing? What are their biggest concerns right now?
11: Maintaining property taxes in aging neighborhoods. 80% of the houses in South Huntsville were built before 1980. So we've got to property values, not property taxes. Property values in those aging neighborhoods. Speeding is a concern. The quality of our schools is a concern. So it's all politics is local.
1: Yeah.
11: And it's local concerns.
0: Who's going to pick up my garbage can?
11: Exactly.
0: City councilman, they're going to come out and take care of that for you. Thank you very much. Huntsville City Councilwoman Jenny Robinson, always appreciate her being here. Mecca's leaving as well. Short party shot coming up next. Stay tuned. The Chinese aren't controlling that. Stay tuned.
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0: Welcome back to Alabama Politics This Week. I am Dale Jackson. In just a minute, we'll talk about data centers and the Chinese and the influence they're having on this conversation during the party shop. But for right now, head on over to yellowhammernews.com. Sign up for my email blast, the seven things you should be talking about today. You'll get that delivered to your email inbox every single morning. Right now, though, let's go ahead and get to that party shot. My party shot is directed at all the people who are continuing to ignore what the data center debate is actually about. It's not about whether we're going to have data centers, because we are. We can talk about wanting to have moratoriums and things like that, and some places may put them into effect. That's fine. Go ahead if that's what you want to do. But at least do it for the right reason. And the reason that you shouldn't be out here talking about it is power usage and water and all this other stuff, because those issues can be resolved and we should resolve them smartly. You don't need a moratorium in order to do that. But we also need to understand that this is a Chinese op. They have decided they want the data centers within their borders for a couple of reasons. One, they're easier to control in that situation. You can also control the information that goes through them if they are within those borders. This is the debate. This is a battle. This is a national security issue. And the only people treating it like that is the Chinese. The Chinese are the only ones treating it that way. We're not. We're treating it as if it's an issue about whether or not water is going to be used. That's not the actual debate. There's a much broader issue here. This is where the world is going, and we got to be smarter about it. Thank you very much for watching and listening to Alabama Politics This Week. We'll talk to you soon.

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4: Go where you want to go. 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This is Retire with Freedom with Birmingham's premier retirement planners, Tad, Tony, and Tyler Hill.
5: Hello, everybody. This is Tad Hill, your co-host for the Retire with Freedom radio show, the show that helps you plan the retirement that you want. And today I'm joined by my wonderful daughter, Tyler, and my son-in-law, Cole. And unfortunately for all of us, particularly you, our listeners, my wonderful wife, Tony, is taking care of our grandchildren right now because our daughter Peyton had to go to the endodontist because she's having a lot of tooth pain.
6: Endodontist, and
5: we don't know why. Did y'all not know this was happening?
7: No.
5: It kind of came up on the on the spur of the moment.
6: I don't even know what an endodontist is.
5: It is somebody that does something fancy, with teeth.
6: Fancy dentist?
5: Yeah, I honestly couldn't tell you.
6: Well,
5: it's the person you go to when you go to the dentist and they go, hey, we think we should send you to an endodontist.
6: Oh, boy.
7: I thought it had to do with her gallbladder because she'd also just had to get that removed.
5: Yeah, she's hoping she doesn't have to have oral surgery right on the heels of the gallbladder surgery.
6: Yeah,
5: although, if that happens, maybe her and the kids will stay at our house for a week again, which would be great.
6: God. I'm sure you would love that.
5: Literally, they came over there, and she's thinking they're being this huge burden, and I was, like, crying when they left.
7: I know.
5: Oh, my gosh.
7: Well, she told me that. She called me and was like, we had to, because the reason she stayed with y'all was because Carter, her husband, was out of town.
5: Right.
7: And then Carter came back, and she was like, yeah, we literally went back home, dropped off our stuff, and then Dad was crying so hard I had to come back, and we spent the night again.
5: Well, it was good. We had fun. We started watching a good TV show that now Mom and I are finishing. So actually, we're going to talk about some retirement planning because that's what this show is supposed to be about. And so we've got a topic here that I think is really appropriate.
7: Mm-hmm.
5: Particularly with all of the things that are going on in the world and the markets and everything right now, because here's the thing. Well, let me just talk about the topics and then I'll expound on the stuff I was about to say. So this topic is easy ways to ruin retirement. Mm-hmm. So I'm just going to list off the common mistakes,
7: yeah,
5: and then we will talk about some of them. Chances mm-hmm. are we won't get to them all. But I think we will probably do two segments on this.
7: Mm-hmm.
5: So number one is, an easy way to ruin retirement is to treat retirement as the destination rather than the beginning of another part of life.
7: Yeah.
5: So it's not the finish line. The finish line is, you know, when the good Lord decides that we're not supposed to be here anymore. But people do think of, I got to plan for retirement. And then, you know, that's the end goal. It's not. So number two is believe that retirement will solve all of your problems.
7: Mm-hmm.
5: In other words, once I retire, I'm going to be living the life of Riley and never going to worry about anything else. Number three is assume that your monthly spending habits in retirement can be easily determined by your spending habits while you're working.
7: Mm-hmm.
5: This is a big one and one that we talk about all the time.
6: Yep.
5: It's an integral part of our planning process and the course that we teach. Fourth one is stop being active. So that's not really a retirement, a money thing. It's more... I don't know. You can stop paying attention to, I don't know. We'll talk about it maybe. And then number five, Invest like you're 35 years old. That's a big one. We see that one a lot too. Mm-hmm. So let's pick some of these.
7: Okay.
5: Treat your retirement as the destination rather than the beginning of another part of life.
7: Yeah. No, that's a huge one. And I talk about that a lot with families that come in and sit down with us, because here's the thing. For you, our listener, you're not listening to a financial radio show or our podcast, or you're not coming in to get a second opinion on your retirement plan unless you're a planner by nature. Mm-hmm. You're a planner. Otherwise, you wouldn't even be hearing us talk about this right now. And so the reality of the matter is, when our families first come in, their plan is to plan for retirement.
5: Right.
7: They're just trying to figure out, when can I retire? How much can I spend? When should I start Social Security? It's more of the what's and the hows and the whens. And then they think, all right, I'm set. Well, getting the retirement plan is just the starting point.
5: Yeah.
7: We need to make sure the thing lasts and you're on track for 20, 30 plus years throughout retirement, depending on when you're going to retire, because things can change. Yeah. You might inherit money. A loved one might pass away. One of y'all might need to go into a nursing home. I mean, there are things that are going to evolve and change, and to assume your retirement stays the exact same from the day you retire to 20 years later just isn't realistic. And this is something for our listener. If you're also wondering, okay, well then what can I do to get educated on my options? I would strongly encourage you to come in either for a one-on-one visit or to come to the course that we teach, because in our course, we walk you through how to lay an income plan, an investment plan, a tax plan, a healthcare plan, and a legacy plan. Those are really the five pillars of a sound retirement plan. So we go through all of that. And if you would like to take action, you just have to either call or text our number at 205-988-0006. Again, that's 205-988-0006.
5: 205-988-0006.
7: There you go. So, third time's the charm.
5: Yeah, third time's the charm. Cole, you were about to say something.
6: Yeah, no, I was just going to tie into your point, Tyler. I always encourage people when it comes to thinking about retirement as not just the finish line. It's a checkpoint. To your point, Tyler, think of your life 10 years ago.
7: Mm-hmm.
6: Think of your life 20 years ago. Are you anywhere close to what you imagined where you were going to be?
7: Mm-hmm.
6: The odds are is no. You are somewhere completely different because something happened and some other direction took you in a different direction. And that's the same that's going to happen in retirement.
5: Yeah.
6: There are just things that are going to come up in life that you can't plan for.
7: Mm-hmm.
6: So, yes, you want to get answers to these things we need to figure out now. You want to figure out, can I retire? How do we make sure this money is going to last? When should we start our Social Security?
7: Mm-hmm.
6: But something may come up in your life that's going to change the answers to those questions.
5: Well, it almost certainly will.
6: Yeah.
5: I mean, this is such a critical point, and we talk about this in the course that you just talked about, Tyler. So we have a planning process called Retire with Freedom, which is the same name as our radio show, which is the same name as our TV show. It's the same name of the book that I wrote. And so the whole point of everything that we do is to help you, our listener, and your friends and families and loved ones be able to retire with confidence. That's what our process is designed to do. And so there's five steps to our planning process. The first step is we've got to get a picture of what you want. What do you care about? So, you know, if you're coming in to see us or you're coming to the course, the things that you care about are going to be different than the people sitting next to you or the people that came in before you or after you. And a lot of times, even husband and wife, the spouses don't necessarily have all of the same goals.
7: Yeah. Yeah.
5: So a good plan needs to account for all that. So we've got to get a picture of what you want. Then step two is to stress test what you've got. Like, what are you doing?
6: Yeah.
5: You know, how much do you have saved? How is it invested? You know, how old are you? Like you said, Tyler, do you have a pension? Do we need to pay the house off? What are your goals? So we've got a stress test. So the picture tells us what you want. And then the stress test tells us how are you doing?
6: Yeah.
5: Like, are you on track or there's things that need to change? Then once we do the stress test, we do the design, which is we collaborate together, because a good retirement plan can't be done by just us, the retirement planners. We have to work together with you and your family to make sure that what we're doing is not just going to work, but it's going to be something that you feel comfortable with.
7: Absolutely.
5: Because there's usually three or four ways you can do something.
7: And so the plan that we end up implementing or arriving at might look different based on your input and your collaboration. We'll come to that design visit with our recommendation.
5: Right.
7: But normally, once you understand your options, there's a tweak or two in the plan we end up implementing. like I said, may look different based on what you and your spouse are comfortable with.
5: And so once we're done with the step three, the design phase, then we build your plan. So mm-hmm. step four is to build, which means we execute all the things we decided to do. We implement. Mm-hmm. And then Tyler, you're talking about our listeners being planners. So for you, our listener, who you're a planner or you wouldn't be listening, this is where most people, even the planners, that's where they stop. They're like, we got to get a plan. We want to retire in a year or 3 years, or I just got laid off and I need a plan. Whatever the situation is, I need to know what to do, when to do it, how to do it. Those are all important things. But the fifth step of our process is far and away the most important. And it speaks to what you just talked about, Cole.
7: Yeah.
5: And that is who's going to guide you, because we or anyone, you or some other advisor somewhere, you can put the best plan in the world in place, but the thing that's going to matter the most over the 20 or 30 years of your retirement is who is guiding you.
7: Yeah.
5: Because your life is going to change.
7: Mm-hmm.
5: And so retirement's not going to be static. Mm-hmm. And, you know, as Tony says, none of us die healthy. And so, you know, and the reality of it is when you get to be our age, folks, because we're like, we are our target demographic. We are in our early 60s. And, you know, when you get to be our age, you realize this ain't going to last forever.
6: Yeah.
5: And so stuff's going to change. Who do you want guiding you? Who do you want helping you make the decisions mm-hmm. when things go sideways,
6: yeah.
5: when the unexpected happens?
7: Yeah.
5: And I really do think that that's where we bring the most value.
7: 100%.
6: Absolutely. And I think one of the things that changes as well as your life is going to have changes that come about with mm-hmm. it. But the world around you is going to change just as much as your life mm-hmm. is going to. So the strategies that are available today
7: yeah.
6: that for retirement planning are going to be completely different 10 years mm-hmm. from now.
5: Yeah.
6: There's going to be new strategies. There's going to be old ones that have phased out. I mean, you look at the financial industry mm-hmm. 10 years ago, the strategies that were available are just so much mm-hmm. more smaller of a pool to choose from than now, because mm-hmm. we're developing new strategies or coming out with new things.
5: Yeah.
7: Tax law changes.
6: Mm-hmm. So those
5: estate
6: things
5: are gonna, law changes.
6: Those things are going to constantly be evolving. And that's the other area of a retirement plan that, hey, look, just because your life may not be changing or you're getting thrown in something random at the last second, the world around you is going to. And,
7: yeah.
6: and
7: yeah.
6: you got to stay up to date with those things and make sure that you're navigating that.
5: Well, and I think what we do the best is guide people. And one of the reasons is because we are constantly staying abreast of all the changes that are going on and yeah. how it relates to our clients and our potential clients. And then the thing I was going to say earlier is, the world is going to change. Things are going to change. But a lot of times people let the fact that there's so much uncertainty stop them from getting a plan.
7: Yeah.
5: And so let me say this to you. The best time to get a plan was 20 years ago. But the second best time is now.
7: Yeah.
5: Because nothing's ever going to be static. So if we're waiting for things to settle down to get a plan, then you will probably never get a plan.
7: Yeah.
5: So I strongly encourage you to take action. We can help you. And the way that we can help is to invite you to come to our course mm-hmm. and to come in for a visit. And I really encourage you to do both. You can start with one and then do the other one, whichever works for you. The course is designed to give you a very good deep dive mm-hmm. into how to do retirement planning. We get into a lot of strategies mm-hmm. in the course that we can't get into on the radio show or the TV show. And then our visit, the course is more general in nature. And then our visit is to help you understand your specific circumstances, yeah. what needs to happen, and what does the right plan look like for you. If you want to take advantage of either of those things, I strongly encourage you to do that. We can help you, but you've got to take action. 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
6: All right, and welcome back to the Retire with Freedom radio show, the show that helps you plan the retirement that you want. I am Cole Jakowski, and I am joined here by my co-host, my incredible wife, Tyler, and as well as my father-in-law, Tad Hill. And we were having such a good conversation talking about the topic we were talking about in the last segment,
5: yeah,
6: which, by the way, if you missed, you can go on our

0: really touch on is that assuming that your monthly spending habits in retirement can easily be determined by your spending habits while you're working. I think that is one of the most common things that I see.
1: Mm-hmm.
0: People are just assuming some things in there with the expenses, because mm-hmm. when you look at it, and we talk about this in the course that we teach, everything is based off of the expenses.
1: Yeah.
0: Everything. Yeah. If we're off on the expenses, everything else is going to be off. We're building the wrong plan. We're running the wrong race.
2: No doubt.
0: And so when we look at our expenses, it's so important that we get mm-hmm. it right. And people try to just throw some numbers together and put together a budget worksheet. Or mm-hmm. a lot of times when we get engineers that come in the room, they've got these fancy spreadsheets that they've built out. Or maybe you're an engineer listening and you're like, yep, I got one of those. Or you're maybe the spouse of an engineer. And you're like, yep, he's got 12 of those.
1: And I guess to put the engineers at ease, y'all are probably the ones that come the closest
0: yeah.
1: to getting that number accurate. But even from our experience, on average, people are spending about a third more than they think they do, just yeah. from our experience.
0: Yeah. yeah.
1: When they come in and they say, hey, I only need X per month. And then we have them do this detailed exercise that we talk about in the course where yeah. we miss nothing. And it's not like the exercise takes that much time.
0: No, and that's just an average though. I mean, the engineers, we've seen people hit it on the nose. We've seen people be off by
1: 100%.
0: Twice that amount,
1: yeah.
0: what they originally thought.
2: And when Tyler says, people, they are usually off by a third. What we really mean is you.
0: Yeah. yeah.
2: So you're listening and you're going, oh yeah, those silly people that are off by a third. Experience tells us that those silly people, you are one of them.
1: Yeah.
2: And it's not just the
1: average.
2: I mean, our clients are successful, smart people who have been good mm-hmm. in their career. They've saved money, spent less than they made, and have prepared for retirement.
1: Mm-hmm.
2: So this isn't to, you know, give you all a hard time. It's really to help you, because like Cole just said, if you're off by a third, so let's do the math. You think you're spending $6,000 a month, that's $72,000 a year. And really you're spending a third more than that. So you're spending 8,000 mm-hmm. instead of six. So an additional two. Well, eight is $96,000 a year. So if we plan for 72 and we tell you, okay, no worries, you can retire. And then really you're spending 96. And here's where we find that out. Usually at your second or third review. So we come in and we do a deep dive into all this stuff. And by the way, we have a process to nail this down
1: yeah.
2: so that we don't make a mistake here.
1: Yeah.
2: And it's not a complicated process. It's more than I can get to on the air. We talk about it in our course.
1: Yeah.
2: You should come to our course.
1: Yeah.
2: Like if you want to get a good primer on retirement planning, I don't know of a better way to do that than to come to our course. And the way to sign up for that is to call or text us at 205-988-0006, 205-988-0006, 988-0006. If you are not in the Birmingham area, because this is where we're headquartered and we live, but the radio show's all over the state and we have people driving through the state. We've got people that have become clients
1: yeah.
2: from the Midwest because they were heading to the beach and mm-hmm. heard our radio show. But we do have an online version of the course.
1: Yeah. yeah.
2: But I personally, if you can physically come to the course, that's a better way to do it.
1: Because we do it here in our office. I don't know if you said that.
2: I did not say that.
1: Oh, okay.
2: So why don't you tell them that?
1: Well, we do the course here in our office. So you can, the same place that you'd be coming and sitting down with us for a visit, you can go ahead and come in, see what it looks like. We do it in our learning center. And then sometimes people have already signed up for a visit, or they come to a visit and then come to the course, but you'll also have the opportunity to sign up
2: and
1: for
2: tell
1: a
2: them where
1: visit.
2: The office is.
1: Oh, right off of
0: 65.
1: It's on 2057 Valleydale Road.
2: 2057 Valleydale Road. In between 65 and 31, if you get off 65 or you're going down 31, we're right in the middle there. So the point being that we have a process so that you can nail down how much you're spending. And we spend a lot of time on this, guys, because you said it a minute ago. It's the most important piece of information that goes into a retirement
0: mm-hmm.
2: plan. But here's the thing that kills me. You read these articles, and I often wonder who's writing these articles. It's like, well, you're going to need 80% of your pre-retirement income. Where do they come up with
1: that? I
0: have no idea.
2: Tell me one person that's come in here that they want to do less than they're doing now.
0: Yeah.
2: No sense. What are the two out of 10 things that you want to stop doing? Do you want to stop going out to eat? Do you want to stop taking vacations? Do you want to stop having Christmas?
1: And it depends on...

0: Well, and here's the thing. Your income also doesn't have anything to do with your expenses. Typically, if you have a lot of income, we tend to see those are the people that spend more because they have more income coming in. But you may not be spending all of your income right now. So it's not necessarily that we're saying we definitely have to replace your entire paycheck. We're just saying we don't know until we audit it. And this is, as Cole said earlier, what's going out the door is the cornerstone of any good retirement. And it's, I make the joke in the course. I'm like, would you like to get good advice or bad advice?
1: Yeah.
0: I mean, the only way we can give you good advice is if we nail this number down.
1: Yeah. And there's a lot of times I've seen where we're sitting down with families where they have this feeling that they need to have their expenses be cut. They need to cut things out. They need to stop doing things like, hey, we're doing 10 things now. I just know we're going to have to stop doing it. And usually what I found is in those cases, those just come from worry. They come from fear that, hey, look, we don't have a plan to figure this out. We don't know how much we can actually realistically spend. Because a lot of times the answer is you don't really need to stop doing what you're doing. Now, the answer might be you need to, but until you really sit down and get a plan to figure all of that out, you're just kind of guessing.
0: Yeah.
1: And it's frightening having a paycheck go away. It's scary. It's an unknown feeling walking away from a career. So I could see where that's coming from a lot.
2: Well, you know what? I don't think this is something we've ever talked about, or I don't think I've ever really thought about it in these terms. Most of you listening, there is a segment of you who are overconfident, and there's a segment of you who are underconfident. And normally, if you're super overconfident, we find a whole lot of things that need to be paid attention to and maybe a thought process change. It does not mean that your plan is going to have a problem. It just means that if we don't do some course correction now, while it's early and maybe before you retire or, you know, early in your retirement, we can still get you on course. And then for those of you who are terrified to come see us because it's like going to the dentist and you don't want to get bad news.
0: I had one person relate it to going to the, why am I blanking now? Oh, a colonoscopy. That's what he said. He was like, I was so nervous when I first came in here. He was like, it's kind of like, I hate to say this, but it was kind of like when I have to get my colonoscopy. And he was like, oh, this, I don't know what I was dreading or why I was putting this off. I should have done this years ago.
2: Well, and so for, don't y'all find that the people that are the most worried usually they're actually in way better shape than they think they are?
0: Because they're just so much, they're more frugal, they're more spending conscientious. And so, because we had one lady, it was someone we were helping with, I mean, years ago. And I just remember she kept saying over and over and over again, my retirement it's in dire circumstances. It's a disaster. Like that was the language she was using. And then we built out her plan and ran the numbers. And it's like, she's going to be fine if she can actually be spending more than what she's spending. Cause a lot of our families, unless there is a spending problem or something needs to be altered, you are probably going to actually spend more in the first 5 to 10 years of your retirement. Cause now you have more free time.
2: Yeah.
0: And you want to travel, so you want to keep doing what you've been doing, maintain your current lifestyle while you're working, but actually maybe spend an extra $20,000 a year on the trips you haven't been taking.
2: Yeah.
1: Yeah.
2: And here's the thing. It doesn't matter whether you're overconfident or underconfident or you're overworried or not worried at all, or you know, you're right in the middle somewhere. Our entire process is designed to illuminate the truth.
0: Mm-hmm.
1: Yeah.
2: And so ask yourself this, regardless of what your circumstance is, are you going to be better off with the truth or with misperceptions, either overly positive or overly negative? Because that's what we deliver. In fact, one of my favorite Google reviews that we've got is a client that said, you know, was talking about, you know, the process that we did and all that. But the main point was, don't go see them if you don't want to hear the truth.
0: Yeah.
2: And so because our job is to help you, and we don't help you by blowing sunshine at you.
1: Yeah.
2: And we also don't help you by scaring you for, you know, needlessly.
1: Yeah.
2: It's just a matter of finding out where you are, what do you want, and how do we get you there? And and we've done this thousands of times. And ask yourself this, if you are retiring and you are not a retirement planner as your vocation, your retirement is the first one you've ever planned.
0: Mm-hmm.
2: And so how good are we at stuff the first time we do it?
0: Yeah.
2: But yet you've got one chance to do it, mm-hmm. and you got to get it right. So let us help you, because we've done this. We have looked at thousands of people's mm-hmm. retirement situations. Yeah. We have built hundreds of complete retirement plans for the families that we're taking care of, and we can help you. Even if all you're doing is learning more about how to do it and you decide to come see us and we give you a lot of very detailed information, whether we're the right people to help you and guide you or not, we'll figure that out together. But come to our course, come in for a visit to just figure out what the truth is.
1: Yep. Mm-hmm. And we can help, like you said, but the only way we can help is you have to take action.
2: Right.
1: Mm-hmm. You have to do something. And the way to take action is you can call or text us. You can come to one of the courses that we teach. We do those pretty frequently. You can look up on our website the dates that we've got, or you can call or text us and ask us about them. Or you can also just come in for a one-on-one visit, have a one-on-one conversation with us. So we can help, but you have to take action.
2: Yep.
1: Call or text us. 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
2: And we're back. This is Tad Hill, the co-host of Retire with Freedom. And today I am joined only by my daughter, Tyler, and my son-in-law, Cole. Tyler's mother is taking care of our grandkids, so she's not with us today. And we've had a great show so far. We've talked about easy ways to ruin retirement. I think that is an incredibly important topic. What I want to talk about now is something that we have not talked enough about on this show. And it really hit me recently because, Tyler, your mom and I, as you know, have been doing a lot of estate planning. And when you're doing estate planning and you are a business owner, it is complicated.
0: Yeah.
2: It's not easy. And we have been very fortunate. 20 years ago, when we started our company, we put a trust in place, by a gentleman named Chris Reiser. And if you are in the estate planning legal circles in the United States, chances are almost certain that you know who Chris Reiser is. He is widely recognized as one of the, if not the foremost estate planning and tax planning attorneys, particularly for business owners. And so I am happy to say that Chris is now one of Freedom Financial's extended partners that is going to start helping us mm-hmm. with business owners that need to do tax planning, estate planning, succession planning, mm-hmm. and this is complicated. So we've spent the last 2 years working on this.
0: Yeah.
2: And we just finished it in the last few weeks. And so I asked Chris, I said, you know, Chris, I want to talk on the radio show to business owners. So if you own a business, I strongly encourage you to pay attention for the next 10 or 12 minutes.
0: Yeah.
2: So I got Chris, I said, send me the five things that you think are the biggest risks to business owners when mm-hmm. it comes to estate planning, tax planning, succession planning. Mm-hmm. And so this is his email to me. So he said, how's this? Number one, this is for you, business owners. Everything you've built is riding on one bet. Most of your money isn't in the bank or the market. It's locked inside your business. If that one asset stumbles, so does your family's whole future. Mm-hmm. And, you know, as a business owner, all of these resonate with me and your mom. She's not with us here today, but The second one is your business is worth more every year, probably, and so is the tax bill your family is going to owe on it. Growth is the goal, but nobody's planned for what that growth does to your estate when you're gone and how your children are going to inherit it and the taxes that go along with it. And then for me and for us, our specific situation, and some of you have this same one, is we've got three children and one of y'all are going to own the business one of these days and the other two are not going to be working in the business. So our estate planning was exceptionally complicated because if you are a business owner, chances are your largest asset is your business.
1: Yeah.
2: And so how do you navigate all that? And so this has been a huge learning experience for me. And Chris Reiser, again, is now part of our extended team to help you solve these problems. The third problem is the offer to sell your company comes before you're ready for it. So you as an owner have probably spent 20, 30 years building and you're going to spend 30 days deciding to sell or not because you're going to get an unsolicited offer maybe, or maybe you're out there marketing your company. But the truth is an offer is going to come and you're going to have a short period of time to decide. And the Chris's point is most of the planning that had to happen before the sale is already too late by the time you're shaking hands on the deal.
1: Yeah. Mm-hmm.
2: So like I said, Tony and I have been at this for 2 years and we just got done. So we don't have any plans on selling the business because you guys are going to take it over. But if you don't have a family member taking over a business and you're thinking about selling, it is time for you to get a succession plan in place. Mm-hmm. The fourth one is if something happens to you or your partner tomorrow, so if you've got a business partner, so for me, it's my wife, Tony, but a lot of people have business partners. If something happens to you or your partner tomorrow, does the business survive on Monday?
1: Yeah.
2: And, you know, for years and years, people would ask us, what happens if something happens to you and Tony? And for years and years, the answer was, well, you'll be looking for another advisor. And that's no longer the case. Mm-hmm. So, but for a lot of small business owners, it is the case. You know, you're a solo owner or you're a partnership. Maybe you've got a couple of employees. But if you, the primary owner and runner of the business, something happens to you, is your business going to still be viable next week? Mm-hmm. So death, disability, a partner walking away. Most of you have never stress tested what actually happens to the company and the family if something happens to you.
0: Mm-hmm.
2: And then the last one, number five, is one lawsuit against your company can undo 30 years of hard work. Everything you own is exposed and connected. It is connected. A bad claim, a creditor, a divorce in the family, and it can reach straight through your business into all of your assets. And so these are all things that we were aware of. But until we got together with Chris, and we had, by the way, Chris had done our initial trust 20 years ago, and then he left private practice and went to work for an international trust company, and then he's back in private practice now. So during those years when he was not in private practice was when we were trying to start this process, and we went through about four attorneys, and I was not happy with any of them. And so Chris came back into private practice, and it was a godsend for us. But if you are a business owner, I cannot encourage you enough to give us a call, come to one of our courses, come in for a visit, and let's talk about this because it's complicated and you need help.
0: Yeah.
2: I mean, let me say this. I feel like I know retirement planning as well as anybody, but business succession planning is a completely different animal.
1: Yeah.
2: All the taxes, all of the just everything. And especially if you've got more than one child or you've got one child that's going to work in the business and some that aren't, the complexity grows exponentially. Yeah. And so for business owners, I just really encourage you, you know, first of all, when you do sell your business, do you want to pay more or less in taxes? I mean, that how you determine to sell your business is a key component of this. And so I know enough about this to be educated on it. But really, you need somebody that lives and breathes this every day.
1: And then to touch on that real quick, the importance of if you know that your game plan is you want to sell the business one day, there are strategies tax-wise that take years to get put in place, that ways to structure things inside of your organization that take time. So it's not just once an offer's on the table, what you were talking about earlier, that you have to wait to be able to figure these things out. If you know at some point in your future, you may want to, or you're considering it, or you know you want to sell your business, the time to try to get that plan in place is now.
0: Mm-hmm.
2: Yeah. And if you're like a lot of entrepreneurs, you know, you're ADHD, you're not super organized, you know, maybe you've got somebody in your organization that's there to keep you organized. But let's be honest, most true entrepreneurs are people that wanted to be their own boss. Maybe they were working in another industry. You know, I'm talking about myself, but this is a pretty common thing. Working in another industry, you wanted to own your own company. For me, it was a big deal to get off the road. I traveled all the time. My kids were growing up without me. And so I wanted to be able to do that. And then, you know, we were fortunate enough to start Freedom Financial, and it's been very successful. But I have all of the most common traits of an entrepreneur. I'm a quick start. You know, I have a lot of ideas. I have a singular skill set that I'm really good at, but I'm not great at everything. There's a whole bunch of stuff I'm terrible at. One is being organized. And so most entrepreneurs, this is one of those things that you're kicking the can down the road because you don't want to think about it. And probably one of the reasons you don't want to think about it is because you're not sure what to do.
0: Yeah.
2: And so I can't encourage you enough. Give us a call, come to one of our courses, come in for a visit. We will sit down with you and help you navigate this. And if we need to get legal people involved, which, you know, if you want to do succession planning, that's going to be critical. But we have got some of the best team, in my opinion, that exists. And so we can help you. The way to come see us is to give us a call or a text, 988-0006. That's 205-988-0006. And we're wrapping up a little early here, guys, on this segment because I think we've delivered the message. Is there anything else that you can think of that you think folks should be thinking about?
1: The only thing that I will say is, and what I found with a lot of the families I've sat down with that own businesses, is you can find yourself so wrapped up in the business. You're wrapped up in the day-to-day of the business, trying to make sure that you're putting this fire out, you're putting that fire out, you're dealing with that problem here or that problem there. But you have to ask yourself, when's the last time you stopped and worked on your business?
2: Right.
1: When's the last time you took the time to make sure that you're working on the business instead of in it? I found that so many times of sitting down with families that they're so busy with the day-to-day of running the company and doing the things inside of their company to make it continue to be successful. They're working hard at it, but they're forgetting to work on it too.
0: Yeah.
2: Well, I can't tell you how important that is. And so for us, and you guys know this, Tony and I spent 15 years working in the business. We didn't have time to think about these things. Now the last five or so years, you know, you guys have gradually, and our leadership team here at Freedom Financial, y'all run all the day-to-day.
0: Mm-hmm.
2: So Tony and I don't do the day-to-day anymore. We're doing all of the strategic thinking and the strategic planning and how do we get from where we are to where we need to be 5 years from now, 10 years from now. We're not working any less. We just actually, as a company, we have the ability to both run the day to day and do strategic thinking.
0: Yeah.
1: Yeah.
2: It's the best position our company's ever been in. But if you don't have the luxury of doing that because you are so covered up in the day to day, let us help you.
1: Yeah.
2: We can help you.
0: Yeah.
2: Tyler, you were about to say something.
0: Well, I think that what I was going to end with is, because we've been focusing a lot on business owners needing to get a legacy, estate plan, tax plan, business exit plan. I mean, that is critical and crucial. But then also, once we finally know, okay, what are you going to walk away with your business? Are you going to get a lump sum up front? Is it going to be an installment payment?
2: Yeah.
0: We have all this income, this cash flow coming in, because at the main point of the first point Chris made was, you have your everything riding on one bet that your money's tied up in the business. So when it's no longer tied up in the business,
2: What do we do with it?
0: Yeah. And that goes back to making sure we actually have an income plan, because we need to have a plan for what do we do with that money once we've done all the other legacy and tax and estate planning. But it goes back to, we need to make sure y'all have a plan for how do we don't run out of money. We make that money last. And we talk about that in the course that we teach.
2: Yeah. And so listen, do yourself and your family a favor. Give us a call. Come to a course. 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That's 988-0006. If you're a business owner, if you don't have this nailed, then chances are very high it will either bite you or your family at some point.
0: Mm-hmm.
2: We can help you, but you've got to take some action. 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
0: Welcome back. This is Retire with Freedom, the show that helps you plan for the retirement that you want. And now we are actually talking about my favorite segment, the something personal, which has nothing to do with retirement planning. We're actually going to be talking about our favorite pizza place.
2: It's just fun.
0: Yeah.
2: It's just a, we feel like three segments of retirement planning and everybody needs a break.
0: Yeah.
2: Let's talk about something else.
0: Did I even say my name? Well, I know I didn't introduce y'all.
1: I don't think you did.
0: Okay. Well, me speaking, I'm Tyler Hill. I'm one of the co-hosts here of the Retire Freedom Show. And I am joined with my husband and my father. I was about to call you my father-in-law. So he's my husband and my father, Tad Hill and Cole Jakowski. And my mom normally is a part of this, what, quadro? It wouldn't be a trio.
1: It wouldn't be a trio.
0: What would a four?
1: Call four? Group of four?
2: Oh, God, why do I not know this?
0: A quadruple?
1: You're the musician.
2: No.
0: A quad? Four? Quad. I don't know. The group of four. So.
2: I don't know.
0: She's not able to make it today, but. For our listener, before we...
2: Trio is three.
0: Yeah. Duo is two.
2: Right. What is... You know what? Text us. All right. Here's the thing. So part of the something personal is that we always get you guys to text in. So somebody text us and tell us what you call
0: four
2: people. A group of four. Is it a...
1: Now we're going to spend the whole time thinking about that. It's going to wrap our
2: brains. All right. So,
0: Well, but... Also, what we want to hear from you is, where's your favorite place to get pizza? And I love pizza. I would love to know new pizza places.
1: Yeah, you're passionate about this. Tyler lit up when she saw this question.
0: Because here's the thing. I mean, I wasn't born in Birmingham. I was born in New Jersey. But pretty much, I mean, I've lived here all my life, grew up here.
2: Since you were about 6 months old.
0: And we stay within our same bubble. Like, I feel like we
1: find ourselves.
0: It's not that
1: places.
0: I'm not willing to venture out and try new places. It's just.
2: Yeah, Tyler will literally eat anything.
0: I will, but I only go to the same, like, five places.
2: We were in Canada, and we're taking a hike through the forest, and we've got a guide, and there's this club
0: banana
2: that you can get
0: slug.
2: In, but only if you lick a banana slug.
0: Oh, and the reason, here's the reason. Banana slugs that we learned. So the Native Americans for like medicinal medicine for the banana slugs have like a numbing effect. And so they used to suck on them if they had like tooth rot or something before they needed to pull their tooth. You suck on it and it has a numbing, tingling effect. So it's this thing where if you lick it, because it does kind of numb your tongue a little bit, you join the club. And well, of course, I mean, when else am I going to have the chance to join?
2: So Tyler and I have a long history of we exercise together. We've gone to fitness camps together and done all these hiking things. And so we're always challenging each other. Although I can't step up to most of the challenges anymore, but 20 years ago I could. So we're going through this thing, and these banana slugs are nasty looking. I mean, they're big and they're slimy and they've got antennas, and they're everything that you would imagine a banana slug would look like. And so it's me, Tyler, and Cole, and the guy's tells us about if you lick the banana slug, you join the club or whatever. And I'm like, no way I'm doing that. And Cole's like, nuh-uh. And so Tyler's like, I'll do it. So Tyler licks the slug, and I'm like, What? Okay.
0: And I said nothing.
2: I didn't say you put peer pressure on me.
0: No, you do it to yourself. You're like, oh, I've got to do it now. And I'm like, no, you don't.
2: Cole's like, okay, you idiots, do whatever you want.
1: Yeah. I was perfectly okay just being like, nope, I'm good.
2: So here's the question. You think we could find a pizza place that has banana slugs on it?
0: Well, I wouldn't eat them. I don't think I'd eat those. I did eat. I've talked about this on the radio show before. We ate crickets on our honeymoon in Thailand.
1: Yeah, we ate crickets. Tony actually was one of very few people that liked it.
0: I liked it.
1: She asked the guide for more.
2: They're like really crunchy and crispy.
0: They're crispy and crunchy and salty. It's like popcorn.
2: Tony and I were somewhere and we had crickets. I don't remember where we were. Yeah, I think it might have been South America somewhere.
0: But yes, so I am adventurous, but here in Birmingham, I go to the same five places. So what's your favorite pizza place in Birmingham, or really, I guess, anywhere, because we travel a lot too. So even if you're not local and you're listening to this, what's your favorite pizza place and where's the location?
2: And why is it your favorite pizza place?
0: Yeah.
2: All right. So you guys go. Y'all eat way more pizza than we do.
1: Well, the hard part for me is, so my family is, I'm from Atlanta.
0: Oh, and
1: my
0: before I forget, you can, sorry, because we say text us at 205-988-0006. Again, that's 205-988-0006. 205-988-0006. Text us your favorite pizza place.
2: And so, if you would lick a banana slug.
1: Yeah.
2: And what was the first one?
0: A group of four.
2: What is a group of four called?
0: Well, now we're just having any of those.
2: Yeah, but listen, this might be the most educational. We might learn the most from the text on this show that we've ever learned.
0: Oh, okay.
1: So the part when it comes to me for pizza is my family, my parents are from Chicago.
0: Yeah.
2: Yeah.
1: And so I don't have a favorite pizza place in Birmingham because I keep trying to find actual Chicago pizza down here. And here's the thing. When I say Chicago pizza, you, the listener, are probably thinking I'm saying deep dish. I'm not saying deep dish
0: pizza.
1: Yeah,
0: it's tavern. I just
1: learned that. It is a thin crust pizza is the traditional Chicago style pizza. That's the original Chicago style pizza. And I have yet to find a place here in Birmingham that even makes it.
0: Mom would love that.
1: And it's my favorite type of pizza. If you've never had it, it's incredible. It is so good.
2: What makes it different? Because I used to only like deep dish pizza, and now I definitely like thin crust better. So what's the difference between that and just like the thin crust that we get
1: It's a way thinner crust. So imagine almost like a cracker kind of.
2: Okay.
1: And it's super, super thin, even all the way to the crust. It's super thin. Like the crust doesn't come up like on a normal pizza. And so it's super, super thin. And my favorite way to do it is you add peppers on it, sausage on it. Every once in a while, you can throw bacon on it, but it's like you can see the sausage on it, like the cheese melts on top of it. It's almost got like a 3D print to it. It looks like a mountain, and it's delicious. Okay. It's unlike when you say thin crust. It's not
0: so basically. Does the crust taste like anything, or you're just eating topping? Like the crust is just a means for you to eat the toppings.
1: No, I mean you can taste the crust. It's got a distinct kind of flavor to it. And if you know what I'm talking about, you know what I'm talking about. This is why we need a spot in Birmingham.
2: Yeah, so
1: of a spot in Birmingham that does Chicago style.
0: Well, it's tavern.
1: Thin crust.
0: It's like tavern
1: style. You keep
0: style?
1: Saying tavern. I'm not going to say tavern. It is Chicago style.
0: But isn't that what
1: it is?
0: It's called
1: Chicago style thin crust pizza.
0: Well, you're
2: get it right, Ty.
0: Well, no, I know, but maybe it was.
2: What's with this whole tavern thing?
0: We just went on a trip with your sister and, well, I guess her soon to be fiance. And they live up in Chicago, and they told me it was. They were like, it's called tavern style or something.
1: I wasn't a part of that conversation.
0: I don't know. Okay.
2: Is there a particular place in Chicago that you can think of that is where you get it?
1: No, there's a...
2: Because I guarantee you there's people listening that are either from Chicago or have lived there.
1: There's a place in Atlanta that used to be my favorite restaurant growing up. It's called Bobby G's. Best thin crust pizza. They also had an Italian beef sandwich that's incredible, which, by the way, if you know somebody who has an Italian beef sandwich, I would love one in Birmingham.
2: Well, you've made those for us.
1: Yeah. Those are also incredible. So that's the best one I know of in Atlanta. I can't remember any in Chicago. It's been so long.
2: Yeah.
1: I haven't really been to Chicago since I was a kid.
0: So you guys need to go on a trip to Chicago. We haven't even said any place yet. So before we run out, I've been to Chicago. I guess I haven't been together. But before the segment runs out, what is our favorite place? I'm struggling to come up with one place. I really like Grimaldi's.
1: Grimaldi's
0: is in Hoover, and it's New York style pizza. It originated in New York. I really like it.
1: Yeah, I think it's good. Oh,
0: what
1: can I think of the name of it? It's right across the street from us. What's the name of that place? I always
0: Sampeggio's?
1: No, it's right there. I always forget the name of it. It's not a pizza place.
2: Right across the street
0: from
2: the office.
1: Ragtime Cafe. So if you've ever been to Ragtime Cafe
0: has good pizza. Saying it's your favorite pizza place.
1: No, they have a
0: Cajun
1: pizza that is incredible.
0: Ragtime is one of earlier I was saying we go to the same five places. Ragtime is one of them.
2: Yeah. Well, that's because we go there if we go to lunch from the office.
0: Well, and they have I'm going to tell you, our listener, you'll get the inside scoop here, or if you're a regular, I guess you know. Their fried pickles are on their secret menu, so they're not on the menu because they have the mozzarella logs, which are great, on the menu. But if you ask for fried pickles, they'll fry whatever pickles they got back there. So sometimes it's chips, sometimes it's Spears.
2: Can you bring your own pickles?
1: You might
0: maybe
1: be able to. I bet you could talk them into it.
0: Unless they're like slammed and so busy, that's the only they'll fry you up some pickles.
2: So at our old office, we used to go to Hacienda because it was in the same parking lot as us, and now we have to drive all the way across the street.
0: What's your favorite pizza place? I'm trying to keep us on track.
2: My favorite pizza place is Pizza Pronto in Auburn in 1983.
0: Oh my, what?
1: So you can't even get it anymore.
2: It does not exist anymore, but my freshman year at Auburn, Pizza Pronto, and they would deliver it in 30 minutes or it was free. And so it was right. I stayed in Funderburk Hall, which is right off of Magnolia. It was a one room cinder block, off-campus dorm with no air conditioning, and that was where I lived my freshman year at Auburn. And Pizza Pronto,
1: 30 minutes are free.
2: 30 minutes are free.
1: Did you ever try to slow down the delivery man, like actively?
2: Well, what happened was they quit doing it at least on game days. Like on game days, they're like, "Nah, we're not doing that." But the rest of the time, they would do it. But the problem was for me was that I was so broke in college that I couldn't afford to buy a pizza, but my fraternity brothers would buy a pizza and then I would just eat whatever, like the crust that was left over.
0: So they have the best crust.
1: Yeah.
0: Because you don't even know what the
2: every now and then, like dad would come in town and we would go to Pizza Pronto and he would buy me some Pizza Pronto. So.
1: Well, that's why you should have gone out and like, you know, loosened the lug nuts on his tires.
2: Tried
1: to make him late.
2: I was the only college student that I knew in 1983 that did not have a car on campus. I had to walk everywhere. If you were in Auburn in 1983 and you did not have a car, please text so that I know there was at least one other person in the same miserable situation I was in.
0: You could walk everywhere in Auburn.
1: Yeah.
2: You know how long it took me to get? So the only reason dad let me join a fraternity, and I was a SIG up at Auburn,
0: the meal plan.
2: Was because they had the meal plan. That was it. Like, I could not join a fraternity until he found out that the cheapest way to feed me was to let me join the fraternity.
0: Yeah.
2: And I was a SIG up at Auburn, so any SIG ups listening.
0: Okay, so Pizza Pronto, Grimaldi's, what's your favorite pizza place?
1: It same to Tad's line. It wasn't local to Birmingham. It's got to be Bobby G's. In Atlanta.
0: I guess, because we did just say, where's your favorite place to get pizza?
1: Fine. Ever.
0: Where's your favorite place to get pizza in Birmingham?
1: I mean, I kind of told you. I mean, Ragtime, their Cajun pizza is incredible. Then Grimaldi's is really good, but I mean, we always have just a go-to. I mean, to be honest, we haven't had it in a long time, but like Papa John's has done a great job of just kind of leveling up their pizza.
0: Well, I guess if you're just picking like the... what am I saying? Like the chains, the brand names.
2: There's not any of those that I actually like.
0: Oh, I love Papa John's.
2: Yeah, okay.
0: Papa John's better than Domino's.
2: All right. We're out of time. This has been fun. Text us with all the stuff. 205-988-0006. 988-0006. 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
0: How to afford Pizza Pronto.
2: Well, how much can you spend confidently? When should you start Social Security? 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Come in for a visit. 205-988-0006. Been a blast. We'll see you next week.
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11: 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This is Retire with Freedom with Birmingham's premier retirement planners, Tad, Tony, and Tyler Hill.
2: Hey, everybody. This is Tad Hill. I am your co-host for Retire with Freedom, the show that helps you plan the retirement you want. I am here with my other co-hosts, my wife, Tony, our daughter, Tyler, and our son-in-law, Cole. Say hey, everybody.
12: Ooh, the Fantastic Four.
2: It's a family affair. So what we're going to do today, guys, is talk about retirement planning. So
0: shocker.
2: Yeah, I know. So that's the subject of the show. And the first thing that I think would be helpful for folks to hear, because this is something that I think we are so focused, and when I say we, I mean us, the four of us in this room. Mm-hmm. I think we're so focused on making sure that people's retirement plans are going to work for decades.
0: Mm-hmm. Yeah.
2: That sometimes we forget to remind people that the day you retire is not the finish line.
0: It's the start.
2: It's the start. Oh, yeah. And so there's a lot that goes into that early part of retirement, mm-hmm. Mm-hmm. that honestly, I don't know that we focus on enough. And so I want to talk about a few of those things. And there's a handful of kind of bullet points. And like as usual, we're not going to get to them all because we can take one of them and talk for an hour. But there's a few of them. Learn how to adjust financially. So you've been working your whole life. Now you're retired. Right. How do you adjust? Mm-hmm. Establish a sustainable income plan. Mm-hmm. So we spend a lot of time talking about that. And there's a reason for it is because that's the foundation of your retirement. Everything. Yeah. And then pursue a purpose. Because, we've all heard the cautionary tales of people that retire and they don't
0: retire to the couch.
2: Yeah. And they don't know what to do. And, they don't know how to fill their time. And so they're not very fulfilled.
0: Mm-hmm.
2: So let's just take them one at a time. The first is to learn how to adjust financially.
0: Mm-hmm.
2: And y'all have heard this saying. When you retire, you've got your go-go years, your slow-go years, and your no-go years.
0: Yeah.
2: And so what I think is really helpful for people is for us to talk about the stuff that we see.
0: Yeah.
2: And if you recognize yourself in these conversations, then mm-hmm. Tony, like you say, if you've got a feeling in the pit of your stomach, tell them what you say.
12: Just if there's an uneasy feeling about any of this stuff, or you're just uncertain about something, just get a second opinion. Find out, do I have these things mm-hmm. nailed down? What if what I expect mm-hmm. happens doesn't happen? Then what?
0: Yeah.
12: Do I have a plan B? Do I know all of my options and alternatives?
0: Sorry.
12: Go ahead. No, go ahead.
0: We love to cut each other off. But we were just talking about this. If when you're explaining your plan for retirement, you find yourself using words like, I think, I'm pretty sure, probably.
12: Or I hope it works like this. Or I think it works mm-hmm. like this. Or, I think we're fine. I hear that a lot. That's so general. I mean, you go to the doctor sometimes and go, I think I'm fine, but I don't know.
2: We've got a couple of $1 million. We're fine.
12: We should be fine. This should work.
0: In kind of,
2: or we got $500,000. We should be fine.
12: Or someone is actually that I'm working with has told me that things are fine, but I don't see the evidence. I haven't been shown it. I can't see it.
0: Yeah.
12: I don't know what that looks like. What does that mean?
0: So on that first note about learning how to adjust financially, I don't know about you guys, but the thing I most commonly see is someone is coming in. And they maybe are starting to say, well, we're not going to spend as much when we retire.
2: Oh, yeah.
0: Because some of these things, the expenses that we're doing will stop. Or we don't need to go on that annual beach trip every year.
12: Or we won't eat at lunch a bunch or something like that.
0: And the question I ask is, well, do you want to? Because really, if we, a good plan when adjusting financially is built around you doing what you're doing today. And the thing I see the most is you're actually going to spend more the first 5 to 10 years of retirement because now you have time to enjoy it, the money you've worked so hard saving, and you want to travel.
12: Right.
2: Totally.
12: Or work with your charity or your church or give back to the community. I mean, there's a lot of, maybe spoil the heck out of the grandkids. those kinds of things. I mean, think about this. You work your whole darn life
0: mm-hmm.
12: and you don't do it. So now you can tighten your belt and kind of suffer through the next 30 years of your life. I mean, to us, like we talk about everybody in this room, we're talking about this is the starting gate. This is where we start. Mm-hmm. Retirement is not the finish line. It's not the goal. It just begins for us.
2: Tyler, you're talking about what you see a lot. The thing that I see a lot is that people say, well, I don't want to do anything differently. We like our lifestyle. Mm-hmm. We just want to keep doing what we're doing,
0: mm-hmm.
2: not run out of money and not have to worry about it.
0: Absolutely.
2: And so let's dig in on that. Keep doing what they're doing or keep doing what you're doing, our listener. So the thing there is most people don't know what they're actually requiring to support their lifestyle.
0: Yeah.
2: That is the biggest mistake. Can we all agree with that?
0: Absolutely.
12: It's at least it's the biggest and it's the first one. And it's the one that everything else is built upon.
0: Mm-hmm.
2: So one of the things when we talk about you've got to adjust financially when you retire, the main thing is to actually get accurate with what's you're
0: going
2: spending
0: out the door.
2: Now.
0: Yeah.
2: So it's not even an adjustment of what you're spending. It's an adjustment of you actually getting clear on what the number is.
0: And we talk about in the course that we teach where if you are wanting to figure out, well, how do I know exactly what I'm spending? I have a budget spreadsheet. I have a Quicken report, but...
2: Well, most people think they know.
0: Yeah.
2: And so here's a cautionary tale for you, our listener. Chances are, if you're listening, you think you know how much you're spending. And here's what I will tell you, our experience after decades of doing this and thousands of people that we've analyzed their retirement plans. On average, you're off by a third.
0: Yeah, you're spending about a third more on average.
2: You're spending a third more on average than you think you are. Yeah. And Tyler, you made the point about, we talk about this in the course. Why don't you tell folks, if they really want to figure out how to do retirement planning, in our opinion, one of the best moves you can make is invest some time to come to our course. We do it right here in our office. But why don't you tell folks how to do that?
0: Yeah, so you can call or text our office at 205-988-0006. Again, that's 205-988-0006. You can call or text our office and get registered for our next course. We teach them here in our office. We normally do one once a month. And we're going to go through income planning, investment planning, tax planning, healthcare planning, and legacy planning. And when we're walking through that income planning portion, we'll be telling you exactly how to nail down what your lifestyle is, so you know what you need, if there are adjustments you need to make. But most of the time, we're able to build a solid plan around what you're doing and build in that travel budget as well.
2: Yeah, we're not trying to freak you out with hey, you're probably spending a third more than you think. The point is, we need to plan for that.
0: The problem is if we don't plan on it.
2: Yeah, where the problem comes in is you're spending more than you think. You retire because you think you're going to be okay, or even worse, you're working with an advisor and you tell them what you're spending and they believe you.
0: Yeah.
2: So you tell them I'm spending $6,000 a month and they go, okay, well, you're the ones paying the bills. You must know. And we don't believe you. Mm-hmm. And there's the reason we don't believe you is because we've analyzed thousands of people's retirements. And on average, you're off by a third. So we have a lifestyle analysis and we explain this in the course. It's a little too involved to go through on the radio, but we have a lifestyle analysis where we actually nail this down, because I'll say this, this is the most important piece of information in your entire retirement plan.
0: Yeah, absolutely.
2: And Cole, I see you over there nodding your head like, poor Cole, like he married into this family.
1: I've learned I'll have my time to speak.
2: he's actually...
0: If you're waiting for your time, you're never going to get a word in. You just got to jump in.
2: You need a shoehorn.
12: Yeah.
1: No, I mean, everything that you guys have said is spot on. What I see day in and day out is, in a lot of times, people that they come and sit down with us, they're almost nervous to step into retirement, and it causes them to push it off a little bit. Mm-hmm. People get closer and closer to it. They get 6 months. Even you hit the 1 month mark of when you tell yourself you're going to retire, they don't have a plan. They start having those questions and those doubts that you were talking about earlier, Tyler, mm-hmm. or Tony was talking about, and it causes them to, oh, you know what? Maybe I can tough it out a little bit longer. Maybe I can push it off a little bit
2: longer.
1: Because they think they need to.
12: Well, and the saddest thing is if they spend less, some people were spending less than they're able to.
1: Yeah.
12: It's like you actually could be living a bigger lifestyle and you don't even realize it because you're scared.
1: Exactly. And there's so many times where people come and sit down with us and we ask them, hey, look, let's take the numbers out of this equation. In a perfect world, what do you envision retirement looking like? And they paint this picture and they don't feel like it's realistic to them. They come in and they have this preconceived notion that they need to stop spending money. But if you are going to retire and you want to enjoy those first couple of years, you want to be able to go and do those vacations, spend time with those grandkids, the things that you haven't been able to do. So like you guys were saying earlier, that's why it's so important to make sure we know what it takes to live the lifestyle that you're living currently. And we want to make sure that we've got an income plan that is designed to sustain that.
2: For you personally, your stuff, not some rule of thumb. You know, you read all these articles. Well, how much money do you need in retirement? Well, you're going to need 80% of your pre-retirement income. Where do they come up with this?
0: Or always wait until 70 to start your Social Security. Or you better take it early because it's not going to be around.
12: I mean, there's too many rules of thumb.
0: There's so many things. So it starts with, we need to nail down what your lifestyle is. And then that's the cornerstone, because once we know what your lifestyle is, it's going to dictate when you should start Social Security. What pension decision should you take? How do we make sure that how much do we need your investments to generate? How do we close that gap? I mean, there's just, it's involved.
2: It's as different as your fingerprint. You can't read an article and go, oh, that's how we need to build a retirement plan. And let me say this, listening to this how do you adjust financially early in retirement? We've actually made opposite points. One of the points we made was you're probably spending way more than you think. The other point that we made was, but you can probably do more in a lot of cases than you're thinking. And so what's the point I'm making? The point I'm making is you may fall into one category or the other.
0: Yeah.
2: And if we've got hundreds and hundreds of listeners, some of you are in one category and some of you are in the other. And so what do you do for your retirement? How do you figure it out? Mm-hmm. Well, we can help you, but you've got to take some action. And there's really two ways to go about that. One is to come to one of our courses mm-hmm. that Tyler just talked about. You can come to our course right here in our office off on Valleydale Road, right off of 65. And we will do a full-on five-cycle retirement planning conversation about how to handle all of those five areas. Yep. Mm-hmm. The other way is to come in for a visit where one of us will sit down with you mm-hmm. and we will help you figure out your stuff. The course is going to be going over and explaining high-level retirement planning and all the things you need to be thinking about. And in my opinion, it's one of the most helpful things you can do. The visit is going to be your stuff. In my opinion, if you want a great retirement plan, you need to do both. Mm-hmm. So the way to do those, and you can do one first and then the other, whatever you want to do. The way to do those is call or text us 205-988-0006. That's 205-988-0006, 988-0006. 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So hopefully you found this helpful. We'll be back in just a minute with our next segment.
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1: All right, and welcome back to the Retire with Freedom radio show. My name is Cole Jakowski. I am joined with our other hosts here too as well, but we are the Retire with Freedom show that helps you plan the retirement that you want. And we just got done talking a little bit about, different areas that people can pay attention to and how to plan for the kind of first couple years of their retirement.
2: Right.
1: I think a good area to kind of transition into that really speaks to that is people think about these things differently, and you see that across the board, and especially when it comes to financial security
0: mm-hmm.
1: and what actually does comfortable mean to you in regards to your finances. So I kind of just want to start by going through a couple of bullet points on maybe some different mm-hmm. aspects of how people feel about these things, or maybe how you might think about it. But as usual, we'll go through the list of these things. We might just touch on one or two of them. But the first one is you hear a lot of people talking about, I don't want to be a burden on my kids, yeah. regardless of my health situation. The second one is I want to be sure that I never run out of money.
0: Mm-hmm.
12: Yep. Yep.
1: The other, that's a big one. Yeah, the other that I hear is after I retire, I want to be able to work part time if I want to, not because I have to, but because I want to. I want to do that as an enjoyment. The other is, if I need a knee replacement or new transmission or kind of big one-time expenses, I just want to know that that's going to prevent me,
0: mm-hmm.
1: Not prevent me from having to spoil my grandkids at Christmas. They'll be able to do this.
12: I wanted it all.
1: Yeah, yeah. Sorry, Johnny. We had to get a new car this year. Santa went cheap this year. And then really the last one is, I don't want to watch my accounts constantly jump up and down.
0: And one more thing I will piggyback off of that. Another one that I hear right after the I want to make sure I never run out of money is if something happens to me, I want to make sure my spouse is taken care of.
12: Oh, yeah.
1: Yeah.
2: Yeah. Well, that's a huge driver for people to come see us.
0: Oh, absolutely.
2: Especially if you are someone who has managed your own investments
0: mm-hmm.
2: For all of these years and you've done well, you've saved, you've invested for long-term growth. Your portfolio has done exceptionally well, but you're the one that does all the financial stuff and your spouse doesn't. That's a big reason frequently that people come and see us, because none of us are getting out alive.
0: Yeah.
2: And if the one of you that doesn't do this financial stuff is the one left behind, that can be pretty scary if you're not working with somebody that you feel that you like and trust and know exactly how your plan is structured.
0: Yeah. And the reason that's top of mind too is because I was just sitting down with a couple the other day, and it's that exact situation. Primarily, they're wanting to make sure that if something happens to him, she's taken care of. And when he was explaining their situation, he was saying, well, I have this life insurance. So if when I pass away, she'll have this life insurance to help replace the fact that half of his pension is going to go away and she's going to lose.

0: that I'm thinking about that we were in together, the life insurance was not going to come anywhere close to replacing the income that they needed.
1: Yeah.
0: And so one of the things that is a common misunderstanding that people that aren't retirement planners have is, well, $500,000 is a lot of money. $1 million is a lot of money. Surely that's enough. Well, what they don't know how to do is think about, well, how much income is that going to generate?
2: Mm-hmm. Right.
0: Because,
2: and for how long?
0: And for how long?
2: Right.
0: Because one of the things that I say regularly in the course and on the radio, Tyler, why don't you hold on? Let me tell them what I tell them, and then you can tell them how to come to the course. You have to plan. You got to plan like you're going to die tomorrow, and you got to plan like you're going to live forever.
1: Uh-huh.
0: So how do you do that?
1: Yeah.
0: And so if we're going to have life insurance, we can't just take a pile of money and start spending it. Well, you can,
2: but it'll eventually be gone.
0: Right.
1: Yeah.
0: So we talk about all this in the course. Ty, why don't you tell them how to come to the course?
1: Yeah. So if you want to get all this figured out and you want to get it right, what you can do is you can give us a call and get registered for our next course. We teach it here in our office, and we'll go through the five areas of retirement planning, which are income planning, investment planning, tax planning, healthcare planning, and legacy planning. And we'll talk through how do we lay that income plan with as much certainty as possible. What does happen if one of you passes away? Because that kind of goes back to one of the other points that, because we've been talking about the spouse, but the main driving factor is I just want to be sure I never run out of money.
0: Yeah.
2: Oh,
1: and what's funny is people will come in and say, well, if I had $10 million, I wouldn't have this problem. Mm. We have families that still have that problem with that amount of money.
0: I've never met with anybody, no matter how much money they have, that when you really get down to brass tacks, they're concerned about running out of money.
2: Yeah.
0: They will start the conversation with, I got 2 million or 5 million or 1 million or whatever it is, or 15 million, or, and I, you know, we'll be fine. And then the more you talk, the more they go,
2: or we have that, or we want to be able to do this or leave this amount behind or do different things.
0: Yeah.
2: You know, and you got to plan for all those things.
0: Well, because a lot of it is maybe it's legacy planning that they're concerned about. Mm-hmm. But Cole, you and I were talking about this week.
3: Yeah.
0: When we talk about retirement planning, the thing that needs to be created is certainty that it's going to go with as much certainty as possible, that it's going to go the way that you want it to.
3: Yeah.
0: And because just think about retiring. The very act of retiring and losing your paycheck creates
2: uncertainty. For sure. Yeah.
0: Right?
2: Yeah.
0: So a good retirement plan, in our opinion, is going to build certainty back into it. Mm-hmm. And so there's a lot of ways that we do that. And again, it's so tough to have a lot of these slightly more technical conversations on a radio show, which is why the course is so helpful.
1: Yeah.
0: Because it's just us, one of us at a whiteboard for 2 hours explaining how to do all this.
1: Mm-hmm. In layman's terms.
0: In layman's terms and the different ways to do it. Sometimes I'll have people ask me, so what's your asset allocation that you recommend? I'm like, I have no idea. Like, I would need to spend an hour and a half with you, and then we would need to talk about the three or four different ways to do it.
1: Uh-huh.
0: But I think that's what a lot of people have experienced in the financial services industry is that there's, well, you know, I work for this brokerage firm or this bank or whoever, and this is how we invest your money.
1: Yeah. Or in the first 15 minutes, well, when should I start Social Security?
2: There's so many ways to do it, especially if you're a couple. You have so many times and strategies to start Social Security.
1: And it goes back to what we were talking about on the previous segment of, well, what's going out the door for you?
3: Yeah. And everybody feels differently about it and how they can arrive at that comfortable level of feeling secure in their financial situation. And so when people are looking for those rules of thumb, they're looking for the kind of easy answer. And it's mainly because they've never had to think about these things before.
0: Mm-hmm. Right.
3: It's the first time they've had to think about this. And for the longest period of time, most people have been trying to accumulate wealth. And that's been their goal, is to save as much as they possibly can.
0: As it should have been.
3: And that's one strategy. There's a couple of different ways to accomplish that. But across the board, you can use kind of blankets. Everybody should.

0: saving money in these things, mm-hmm. doing this stuff or whatever. But when it comes to retirement, your path through this and the things that you should be thinking through and paying attention to, there's not just everybody follow this way. Everybody go do this thing. Everybody start their Social Security at this time. Everybody do with this with their money, because everybody has different things they're wanting to accomplish in retirement. You may have grandkids that you want to spoil. You may not have grandkids. You may want to go blow your money on vacations or start your fancy car collection or something or whatever. Everybody has things that they want to accomplish differently, and everybody feels differently mm-hmm. on how to get there. And they have different levels of comfort that they feel with in terms of what to do.
1: Well, and they've got different resources.
2: Yeah.
1: You know, they've got different raw material.
2: I was about to say, because one thing I hear the most is, I just want to make sure I have enough. Do we have enough?
0: Yeah.
2: That's probably the thing I hear the most right. in a first visit. And that's one where that's an involved question, because there is no magic number. I had someone the other day say, I haven't gotten ChatGPT to be able to tell me if
3: of course not.
2: So that's why I'm trying to get all this figured out. And it is very involved, because there is no magic number. If you're reading an article saying, okay, if you have $1 million, that's enough. Well, enough to do what?
1: Yeah, those commercials that go, you know, what's your number? Like, it's not.
3: They're not around anymore.
1: I've met with people over the years that have $500,000 and they're never going to spend any of it. And then I've met with people that have millions, and if they're not careful, they're going to be old and broke.
2: Yeah.
1: It's
2: what's going out the door. Do we have a pension? How much are we getting from Social Security? How much do you have saved? Yes, that's a factor, but it's so involved.
3: Yeah.
2: And I know we just talked about the course, but we go through all of that in the course. We'll go through income planning, how to figure out what's going out the door, nailing down your lifestyle. That's part of the income planning, but we'll go through income planning, investment planning, tax planning, healthcare planning, and legacy planning, so that you can start getting your arms around all of this and understand how we think about these things and what your different options are, because there is no one way. And for our listeners, you're trying to get this figured out and you want to get it right. You're just not sure exactly what step to take. And so we encourage you to just take action. 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Again, that's 205-988-0006, where you can get registered for our next course, where we'll go through those five areas. Or maybe you just want to start with a conversation where you'll sign up for a visit, you'll come in, you'll sit down with an advisor on our team, and we're just going to start getting to know each other and understanding your situation. And really, we encourage you to do both. Either come to the class, come to a visit. It's a 1-2 punch where the course is going to go through those areas and your options. But the visit is really how we start understanding your situation on how we can help.
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2: Welcome back. This is Tyler Hill on Retire with Freedom, the show that helps you plan the retirement that you want. And I am joined here with my lovely co-host, Tad and Tony Hill, my parents. And
1: she just called me lovely.
2: It's because it's the radio.
1: You meant Cole.
3: Yeah. He looks lovely on the radio.
0: I didn't get that same.
2: Yeah, like, you,
1: I've got a face for radio.
2: And of course, Tad interjects before I can introduce Cole, my husband.
0: Hello, I'm here too.
3: And he's lovely.
0: Yeah, I didn't notice.
3: He's very lovely.
1: He's got this beautiful
2: he's the redheaded
1: ginger-colored hair. No, but I'll say this. For like, you've got the perfect red color of hair. It's like, it's not
3: blonde.
1: Red. It's
3: blonde.
1: It's almost blonde, but it's red.
2: Sister Schubert orange roll color.
0: Now you're just making up for not calling me sweet earlier.
3: No, but Sister Schubert quit making those.
2: I know.
3: Dang. Except Cole's evergreen.
1: Uh-huh. All right. So we're going to take a mailbag question. Tyler, why don't you give us a question here?
2: All right. So we have one from Mike in Vestavia. His question was, how often do you have clients come into big windfalls after selling a company? It's looking like that might happen soon to me, and I'll be able to retire at 50 if I want to.
1: Cool.
2: The problem is that I don't actually want to be retired at 50, so I don't know if I'll continue on as normal and just get another job, or if I'll live it up for a few years as a sabbatical and then start another company. Either way, how do I plan financially around this event?
1: I'll take a whack at this one. So, Mike, it's probably obvious to you that we're business owners. So, Tony and I started Freedom Financial 2 decades ago. And if you read our book on retirement planning, it tells the story of what we were doing for the 20 years before that. But if you've got anything that you're selling that is highly appreciated, so I'm going to talk about your company, but I'm also going to talk to all of the rest of you who have got large accounts mm-hmm. that are not tax deferred. Maybe you've got a trust account or a non-qualified account, and you've got 50% of the money in there is gain.
2: Yeah.
1: Or you are selling highly appreciated real estate, any kind of asset. Companies get even more complicated because there's just a lot that goes into that. So you're going to have to be dealing with capital gains. You're going to be mm-hmm. potentially dealing with estate taxes. And here's the deal. Here's what has to happen for that to go back to $600,000 per person, which is what it was when you and I actually first started saving money. Congress has to change the law.
2: Yeah.
1: Boom. That's it. Yeah. Now you got $10 million. You thought you were way under the exclusion, and now you're going to have a 40% or higher, depending on who's in office and what laws they've enacted, 40% or higher tax bill on your estate taxes. So if you've got highly appreciated assets, especially if they're in the millions,
2: yeah.
1: I cannot encourage you enough mm-hmm. to come see us. So this is complicated, and not only is it something that we've helped people deal with on many occasions, mm-hmm. we also have subject matter experts that are estate planning attorneys, mm-hmm. tax attorneys. This is beyond the capability of your average financial planner.
2: Yeah.
1: Let me be clear about this. But what you need is a team of people
2: mm-hmm.
1: that are going to bring it all together for you,
2: mm-hmm.
1: which is something that we do regularly.
3: So we're talking about just not business owners, but also people that have large accounts, like you're saying, highly appreciated large accounts and assets. How do you leverage those things and tax efficiently as possible? Mm-hmm. You know, what is your plan for that? I mean, it's funny because we have most of our show is about planning for, do we have enough money? Is everything okay? Or do we have enough income? And sometimes having a lot of money or a large, highly appreciated business or accounts, that can also be a problem if we don't plans for that.
0: No, it can cause a lot of issues, and because I think it's an area that some people don't necessarily think through all the way. You know, you hear people talking about the market risk or if the market's going down or who's in office, but an area that could just as easily affect people's retirements, especially in situations like this with businesses that they're going to sell or highly appreciated assets. Taxes. Mm-hmm. Taxes are a big risk. And if we get these strategies wrong, we're not talking about necessarily running out of money per se, but we're talking about hundreds of thousands, if not millions of dollars in additional taxes that mm-hmm. could be.
1: No question. And let me say this. I said this a second ago. This takes a team of people.
2: Mm-hmm.
1: And it is beyond the capability of your average financial planner and pretty much financial planners in general, it's got to be a team of people, because you need estate planning attorneys, you need financial planners, you need tax attorneys, you need all of that. I will say this. I think we are uniquely qualified to help you and anyone that's got highly appreciated assets, because we are business owners. And so a lot of people in the financial industry are not business owners. They're advisors that work for another company. I'm not saying that's a bad thing. I'm saying that in addition to needing estate planning attorneys, tax attorneys, I would encourage you, whether it's us or someone else, if you're talking about what to do with your business and how to have a legacy plan and a tax plan, and you're selling it, it's highly appreciated, I would strongly encourage you to be talking to people who are in your same situation, which we are. And so, and let me touch on this just in general. And congratulations, by the way. Sounds like you've done a great job of building a business, and it's going to sell for a lot of money. There has been so much wealth created in our country in the last couple of decades that there are a lot of people facing this issue of highly appreciated assets. And it's not just business owners. It's, like I said, you know, you're a high earner. You're a doctor. You're a lawyer. You're an executive. You've gotten, you know, golden parachutes or whatever, or you've just saved a lot of money and inherited the money.
3: Right.
1: And you've got millions of dollars, but it's trapped. It's trapped in non-qualified accounts, which means after tax accounts, not IRAs, not 401ks, after tax accounts, or it's real estate, or it is businesses. And the only way you're going to get this money out is to get clobbered by taxes. And so, this is such a huge issue, especially right now, because we've got more wealth in this country than, I mean, I don't know exactly the statistics, but it's got to be more than ever in the history of our country. And so if you've, and this is a little bit more of a niche conversation, but this show has had so many good conversations in it. And one thing, let me say this. This message is for you, regardless of what's going on in the markets. I would make sure that you're getting a plan in place to take care of yourself and protect your money and minimize your taxes while things are going well. If we're on vacation and this show happens to be getting run again and the markets are not doing well, we've got huge corrections or crashes or, you know, a pandemic or a financial crisis, it is even more paramount that you get a plan in place. A lot of times what happens, people, is that people freeze when things aren't going well. And so that's why I'm encouraging you, take action now while things are going well. But if you happen to be listening to this and they're not, the best time to get a plan is now. So if you're waiting for things to improve or everything to settle down, that's just not how the world works. So I can't encourage you enough to take action now and get a plan. Because regardless of what's going on in the markets, regardless of what's going on with your assets, you need to have plans in place to protect yourself. Protect yourself from a correction, whether that's in the future or it's happening now. Correct yourself from taxes that you're going to have to pay if you don't do something about it. And there's a couple of ways that you can take action. One is to come to our course. The other is to come in for a visit. And so the way you do that is to call or text us at 988-0006. That's 988-0006, 205-988-0006. Take action. But if you've got, I know I'm always emphatic, but I'm being super emphatic right now, because if you've got super highly appreciated assets and you've got a tax trap, either for yourself or your family, take some action. We can help you. But do something. And the way that we can help you is to give us a call, come to a course, come in for a visit, 205-988-0006, 205-988-0006. Guys, we've got another minute or so in this segment. I've kind of monopolized the whole thing. But
3: well, one of the things that I think, just to wrap up what you're saying, is, you know, I always tell people, you have a plan, you have a retirement plan, but is it by design or is it by default? I mean, are you just allowing things to happen to you or your situation or what's going on in time? with taxes or markets or whatever. The plan's going to work. We just don't know how it's going to work if it's not something that you have designed. So have some input on the design of your own life and your own plan and how you and your family are going to be able to retire successfully.
1: That's such a great point. You've got a plan. It's either by design or default. And let me say this. If you've got highly appreciated assets, you've got a plan. It's either yours or the IRS's.
2: Yeah.
1: So do you want to plan your taxes or do you want the IRS and the government to plan your taxes?
2: Yeah. Or I guess piggybacking off of that, you also are getting advice from someone, whether it's a retirement planner, whether it's the internet, whether it's your buddy at work. A lot of times people also, I guess, don't think about the fact that you are allowing someone to guide you. And the question is, am I getting guidance from someone that does retirement planning for a living, or am I making these decisions because that's what my buddy at work did?
1: Or I've got somebody managing my portfolio, but is that all they do?
2: Yeah.
1: Do they have the capabilities and the resources necessary to solve some of these more complex problems?
2: Yeah. Like how much should we be doing Roth conversions? What kind of tax strategy should we do? How do we maximize the legacy that we're leaving behind? How do we make sure we have an income plan? How much exactly is going out the door? How much am I spending? When should I start Social Security? Should I pay the house off? What Medicare supplement should I do? I mean, need I go on?
1: Wow.
2: It's just, those are just.
1: I'm exhausted just hearing all of it. No, but that's such a great point.
2: Yeah.
1: And, you know, unfortunately, we're out of time, but we can help you guys, but you got to do something. Call us or text us 205-988-0006, 205-988-0006. We'll be right back.
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0: All right, and welcome back. This is the Retire with Freedom radio show, the show that helps you get the retirement that you want. My name is Cole Jakowski, and I am joined here with my co-host. We've got Tad and Tony Hill, as well as my lovely wife, Tyler Hill, too, as well. And we've been talking a lot about retirement planning, a lot of different retirement aspects. I mean, that's what our show is based on.
1: Right.
2: But now my favorite segment.
0: Every once in a while, we like to venture off and off the beaten path. And one of my favorite segments that I think that we do is this something personal segment. Mm-hmm. So the question that we've got today is, what do you look for in a friend? And I want to start by saying this. We are interested to hear what your answers to this question is. So if you have a good answer to what do you look for in a friend, give us a text at 205-988-0006. That's 205-988-0006. We want to know what your answer is to this question too as well.
1: Yeah. And you know, what's funny, we've been doing this segment for a long, long time, Tony and I, and then, you know, since Tyler's been on the show and now we've got you, Cole, and this has always been my favorite segment, but Tyler's the one that came up with the, hey, text us what your opinion is. And it was about whether boneless wings or chicken wings or chicken nuggets. And we started talking about it. We're like, no, we need to get people to text in with all these things.
3: Yeah.
2: Well, because I've had so many people. I know. Okay. And crazy. Actually, and I know this is not what the segment is, but I do want to have an addendum. What I have now realized, the point I didn't make, my argument was never that boneless wings.
3: You have to stand correct.
2: My argument was never that boneless.
1: You are such your daughter's, your dad's daughter.
2: So Cole says that boneless are chicken nuggets, but everyone has thought my argument is that boneless wings are wings. I am not arguing boneless wings are wings. I'm arguing that boneless wings are different than chicken nuggets. And it was someone that texted in that I agreed with the most They're basically mini chicken tenders. I will get around that. Chicken tenders and chicken nuggets are different. The breading is different. I'm just saying they're not wings. That's,
1: so chicken nuggets are basically scraps off the slaughterhouse floor.
3: Oh.
1: And chicken tenders are usually like full breast meat.
3: We don't know.
1: So maybe that's the case.
2: But it's just different. If you did a blind taste test, if you blindfolded yourself and ate a chicken nugget versus a boneless wing without sauce, you would know the difference.
1: See gone.
0: You would not know the difference.
2: All right, Tony. Anyway, all right.
1: See gone.
3: All right, Cole.
0: Bring it back to my original question.
1: No, all right, so we'll tell you about the see gone when Tyler was 2 years old. But let's get back to this one. All right. Yeah. So what's the question again?
0: Yeah. So we were originally talking about, before we got into a whole slew of different areas, what do you look for in a friend?
3: Ooh.
1: All right. Well, you're asking the question. You go first.
0: Well, I think there's a little bit of a loaded question there, but one of the biggest things that I look for in a friend is somebody who is an Auburn fan, for sure.
3: Oh, yeah.
1: They've got to have that.
3: Yes.
0: Because Alabama, I don't know. It's someone who has been as successful as they have. If they're going to be rubbing it in my face day in and day out, I don't know if I can live like that.
1: Well, you just got to find a friend that's not a jerk.
2: Me and Cole have talked about that, because me and Cole met at Auburn, but my sisters, Peyton and Shannon, are both married to Alabama fans, and we've been like,
3: and Shannon went to Alabama.
2: Well, we don't even want to talk
1: about
2: that.
1: No, they don't.
3: They're sweet fans.
1: Yeah, they don't kill us over it. I mean, and we're such easy targets these days, and they actually use a lot of restraint. So
3: yeah. There it is.
2: All right. So
3: an Auburn fan,
0: that's my one criteria.
1: If you're an Auburn fan, give us a call. You can be Colt's friend.
0: criteria.
3: You have a lot of friends, Colt.
0: Yeah. It's pretty great.
3: All right. Somebody else go next. I don't know.
1: All right. Give us one other thing. What else do you look for in a friend?
0: Well, the biggest thing I would say that I look for in a friend is somebody who recognizes the need for like a two-way relationship. It's not just a one-way. I've got to put in some effort. You've got to put in some effort. Somebody who actually is going to care. And it doesn't come from, I need anything from you or you need anything from me, but it just comes from, you want to have somebody there.
1: Mm-hmm. Yeah.
2: Because really I don't know when I heard it, but a lot of times people are like, oh, a relationship needs to be 50-50. No, it's not 50-50. Most relationships, friendships, marriage, there's going to be times where you're doing the 100 and they're doing 0 because something's going on, or they're burnt out, they're going through a bad time, or it might be 80-20. It's between the two of you, there needs to be that 100.
3: Yeah, kind of balances.
2: And it doesn't need to be that one person's always doing the 100 or the lion's share, knowing that there's going to be times where
3: you don't want some real needy friends.
2: Yeah. And so that's just something, that's what that made me think of, is that's more realistic, because not everyone's always going to be just doing exactly 50-50. It's that you need to make sure there's that reciprocation. Yeah. And when you need help, are they willing to reciprocate the same way that you will when they need help?
1: Yeah. I mean, like, if you think about Tony and I, we've been together for 40 years, and for 39 and a half of those years, she's done 90 and I've done 10. But there was a 6 month period when y'all were little that I did the 90 and she did the 10. So did it even out?
3: It's all even. You know what? I don't remember. My memory is bad, so that's what my memory's bad. All right. So what?
1: We were talking this morning about you were talking about when I used to travel all the time, and we would go to Atlanta, and I would stay at the Residence Inn over there, and you would bring the kids and the dog
3: come
1: over there and hang out during the summer when they were out of school. Yeah,
3: that was a lot of fun. So I got a few things.
1: Go for it.
0: You got a whole list of.
1: Yeah.
3: Well, I mean, it's like more than just Auburn. I do like Auburn fans.
2: Number one is my number one too.
3: Loyalty.
2: Mm-hmm.
3: Yeah, I want somebody that's loyal. Loyal is big for me. Trustworthy and loyal. Somebody that's low maintenance.
2: Yeah.
3: I mean, I know that's bad, but I don't like high.
1: How have we been married for 40 years?
3: It's because I have.
1: You've been doing the 90, and I've been.
0: Yeah.
3: because I'm long suffering. But I like funny people, because here's the other
1: thing. Now I see
3: why. Funny people, to me, the people that are genuinely funny are really smart. I love smart, being around smart people. I want to be around people that are smarter than me, and funny people are always smart.
2: People that can laugh at themselves.
3: Oh, yeah.
0: Yeah.
2: Just have a
3: I like positive people. I don't like to be around a lot of negative Nancys. I also like growth minded people and people that are lifetime learners. I think that's the thing that me and you, Ted,
1: have. You know, we were having that conversation recently, like over a long period of time, people that I've cared about, but it gets to a point where mostly they're just bringing you down.
3: Yeah. Mm-hmm.
1: And that's such a tough situation. Well, and you know what? Maybe I've been that for people. Maybe I've been the one bringing them down and they had to protect themselves. I don't know. If there comes a point at which, you know, if the relationship is just not good for you.
3: Well, the thing about it is we're busy. Everybody's busy all the time. We have lots of things going on that we have to do, responsibilities and things. I mean, I think at some point, if you have to really protect your time. I mean, time's one of those. We talk about money on the show all the time. One of the most valuable things we have is time. We can't make more time.
1: Especially when you're our age and you don't have a lot left.
3: So we want to make sure that the time, I mean, I think about this. I mean, I really protect my time as much as I can, and I want to spend it. I would rather have a few really deep relationships than have a whole bunch of inch deep relationships. I mean, to me, those are just acquaintances, and I really just don't have the time for them.
2: Yeah.
3: And so why? I guess I am kind of picky, or I like to use the word particular. Particular, because it's just, it's okay to spend some time with those people that you're just hanging out with them because, you know, you're just having a good time for a minute. But I mean, to be like something that I call a friend is like, I think they got to have all these things. They got to have this stuff. I mean, because at the same time, what do you have in common with them? I mean, you know, I love Auburn fans. Don't get me wrong, but I want growth minded, smart Auburn. I want people that are bringing something to the table. Me too. I want something that we can chew on together, you know?
2: Yeah. Reciprocation.
3: Yeah.
2: And y'all walking along together. I guess I'm trying to think of, cause there are so many.
0: I think another area that to tag on to what you were just saying there, Tony, that's just as important is if you're really looking for somebody to call a friend, like that deeper level, having somebody who isn't just going to be a yes man for you, somebody who really tell you the shoot it to you straight, isn't going to beat around the bush and really have the hard conversations, knowing that, hey, look, if I have this hard conversation, it may not come, it may hurt them a little bit, but you do it because it's you have that level of
1: love
0: friendship.
1: I think that's a very important quality.
2: I think for me, I guess the word I would say is understanding. And I'll, I guess, expanding on that, because I think a lot of stuff falls under it. If you're friends with someone who's understanding when things happen, because no one's perfect, y'all are going to get on each other's nerves, or you're going to have those tough conversations. They're genuinely putting themselves in your shoes, because a lot of times most disagreements are because you're just viewing your side and you're not willing to view the other person's side. Mm-hmm. And something that I think, hopefully I do well, is even when I'm disagreeing with someone, something that I guess is frustrating for me is even when I'm like seeing it from my side, I still am seeing it from their side. And so I'm always, even when I'm frustrated with them, I'm almost defending the person I'm upset with, because I'm like, yeah, but if I'm them, I can see from their point of view, if I did this, then it probably made them feel this way. And so just having that understanding, because also if you're willing to put yourself in your friend's shoes, that's going to cause you to be more loyal and to justify or not talk about them behind their back and justify their actions before you understand the truth, or you're allowed to have those tough conversations.
3: Well, Ted, you and I were talking about that like 2 days ago, I think. We were talking about this. I think arguments, disagreements in any relationship stems from, we all think that what we do, think, feel is right. And what everybody else does, thinks, and feels is wrong.
2: Yeah.
3: I mean, because it's different.
2: It's human nature.
3: And all it is, it's just, it's all it is differences. And so the differences are, you know, the thing that you have to get over and go like, hey, we're just different. I'm just not more right than him.
2: All right.
1: So,
2: Tad, we'll let you go.
1: Got about a minute and a half here. And
2: and you'll take the full time.
1: Well, so I might start crying because I'm going to talk about my mom. So my mom used to say that if you've got one real friend, you are rich. And I remember thinking, Mom, I got dozens of friends. What are you talking about? Like a real friend. And so what a real friend is to me is somebody that I don't have to talk to for years, But I know that if they need me or if I need them, they will do anything and I will do anything.
3: Yeah. Mm-hmm.
1: And this may sound sad to some people. I don't think so. I've got two.
3: Mm-hmm. Yeah.
1: And my mom said, if you have one, you're rich. So I am rolling.
3: You're rich.
2: Yeah.
1: And here's the other thing, you know, Tyler, you talked about understanding. I want somebody that I can disagree with.
2: Mm-hmm.
1: Without us getting mad at each other.
3: Yep. Mm-hmm. That's what we're,
1: especially yeah. like, I hate talking about politics, but it's just such a divisive thing, or, you know, or religion or whatever. It's like, we don't have to agree to respect each other.
2: Mm-hmm.
1: And I can say that about my friends. We can disagree and still respect each other.
3: Yeah.
1: And so I'm glad I got that in.
3: So text everybody. Y'all text what y'all think a friend is.
1: What do you look? Text us. What do you look for in a friend? 205-988-0006. 988-0006. This has been a blast. Have a great week. We'll see you next time.
4: 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Our firm is not affiliated with or endorsed by the U.S. government or any governmental agency. 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
8: California spent $189 million to give every state prisoner an iPad, who could, in theory, use the devices to contact the families of their victims, and some of them did. Digital equity, huh? Marxism sure is fun. And yeah, these criminals are turning the devices into personal porn theaters. In the words of one inmate, California's death row is populated with desperately degenerate criminals who see the tablets as a way to satisfy their basest fantasies and desires, all thanks to California taxpayers. Prisoners can receive nude photos and view porn on these devices, though it seems like they're getting the porn from contacts on the outside. What's more, one of the prisoners already got busted using his tablet to sexually exploit a 12-year-old girl, making thousands of calls and soliciting explicit image in violation of no contact orders.
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0: Welcome to Alabama Politics This Week. I'm Dale Jackson. I'm a radio talk show host, and you can hear my show Monday through Friday from 5 to 9 a.m. on WVNN in North Alabama. You can also hear me on any of the various streaming apps, and you can see me online anywhere at The Dale Jackson. And you can fight with me there, but I will not fight back. With me, as always, Mecca Music. She is the CEO of 256today.com, Smart News for Smart People. And we've got a great show today. Jenny Robinson will be with us. She is a Huntsville City Councilwoman. And the city of Huntsville, look, most cities in the state should look at them and be like, how do we copy that?
1: We're going to ask her that.
0: We'll ask a little bit of that down the line. I've also got a parting shot for you. It was the Chinese. All right, just saying. We'll get to all of that in just a minute. But right now, though, let's go ahead and get to that two-minute warning. In all honesty, it was the Chinese. Could be about any of these things. It could be about Fauci. It could be about Iran. It could be about data centers. It's about data centers at the end. All right, moving on. Let's talk a little bit about this. Anthony Fauci, the greatest human being that ever lived, so we were told during the pandemic. It turns out maybe not so great after all. Took the fifth 111 times. Now, again, we've seen as President Trump has taken the fifth before. It's a thing that people do when they're trying to avoid getting themselves in more legal trouble. They're being targeted. At least that was the Donald Trump argument. But Anthony Fauci, unfortunately for him, we have diaries. Yes, a grown man's diaries that he was keeping on his work computer. And those diaries show that what he was saying publicly wasn't what he was thinking privately. It turns out that he was more interested in making money and growing his fame. He loved being on TV, much like I do, only he was supposed to be doing other things like, you know, being the top health guy in the entire country. Just a completely terrible, terrible run for Anthony Fauci. Now Tommy Tuberville's like, lock that guy up. And you know what? I agree with that.
1: He should leave the hearing in handcuffs.
0: Yeah, and he's right.
1: Paraphrase.
0: He's absolutely right.
1: So this has infuriated a lot of people. Mm-hmm. Tuberville included, obviously. But a lot of people are very, very angry. But the question is, what's the next steps if it's just fifth, fifth, fifth?
0: Yeah, you hold him in contempt. I remember a long enough time ago where my good friend Mo Brooks was about to leave office. And Trump was leaving office, and they said he was going to take a pardon, and if he took a pardon, that would mean that he committed a bunch of crimes. Fauci gets a pardon. I've heard that if you take the fifth, you're a lying bastard, and you've done a bunch of bad stuff, and you should be in jail. He does it. But here's the beauty of the whole thing. He got pardoned. That means he can't claim the fifth anymore. Mm-hmm. So by doing that and going there, he is in contempt of Congress. Lock his ass up. There is recent history where we hold people in contempt of Congress, and we put them in jail cells. Fauci needs to go, or he needs to talk. They want to know what he knew about the actual origins of this. And he can't even tell you what color the carpet is. I mean, this is just absurd. He went from being, well, I'm not going to say he's a hero or anything like that, because that's not true, but one of the more well-known public servants.
1: No, I think during the pandemic, absolutely.
0: Okay, I wasn't going to do this, but I'm going to do this anyway.
1: Sorry.
0: Do you know who the bad guy was in the Dallas Buyers Club movie with Matthew McConaughey when he had AIDS?
1: I know what you're going to say, yes.
0: It's Fauci. He's the villain in the movie.
1: I knew this.
0: He's the villain in the movie. It's amazing how we forget about that kind of stuff, because a guy in his position shouldn't matter. Mm-hmm. He should be giving advice to the president mm-hmm. from behind the scenes, not being out in front. Moving on. Let's talk a little bit about Iran and the issues there. You know, look, I've been telling you all along, the issue is not fighting Iran. Okay, that's going to go the way it's going to go. We're basically up to our will. That's basically what we can do. Whatever we want to do, we can do. We just have to be willing to do it. I mean, that's just the way this battle is. But the politics of it are what generally really matter here, because the Iranians know that if they can string us along for a very long time, it puts them in a better situation, and that's what they're doing. All this talk of a temporary ceasefire, sneak attacks, all these other things. And now they're launching attacks in Jordan and Egypt, Saudi Arabia, and all these other places. They're not worried about drawing these people into this conflict. They're worried about drawing this thing out as long as they possibly can. This is not about them winning the war. It's about them losing less badly. And one of the ways they do that, drive up gas prices, hurt the American economy, mess with the elections that we're having, and cause disarray in the world. It's worked. The worm has turned. The polling. Now, I have always said,
1: what does that mean?
0: The worm's turned. It means it's gone bad. It's gone bad. It's gone bad for you. That's what it means. I guess sometimes the worm's good. I don't know.
1: So you didn't just make that up?
0: No, I did not just make that up. Mm. But here's the question. Like, the American, and I believe this, at the end of this, And I've said this all along. When it's over, then it will matter because the polling will rejigger itself at that particular time. But as of right now, it's bad. This is bad.
1: Speaking of polling, what was it The Hill published? Yeah. It was like 1 in 3 Americans support the war in Iran.
0: Yep.
1: Talking about that, it's not... I had someone explain this to me, a very smart person, talking about, like, it's not that they care about foreign policy so much, like the voters coming up in this election, they care about gas prices.
0: Yeah, that was me last week.
1: No, it wasn't.
0: I'm not very
1: I'm not saying you haven't said something to those effects, that's not the person I'm referencing.
0: Yeah.
1: But it's true. I mean, that's when it matters. That's when it matters. And we had talked about this war possibly spreading. We talked about it last week.
0: I don't know why they want to drag Egypt and Saudi Arabia into this. It doesn't make any sense. But here's what you're right. Scott Jennings said it best on CNN a couple weeks ago. The prices came down a little bit, and they took the little ticker off the screen. That mentioned the prices.
1: Yeah.
0: And Scott Jennings called it out while he's on CNN. That was what that is all about. It still is. So, yes, the worm has turned.
1: The worm has turned.
0: Okay,
1: y'all.
0: There we go. Let's talk about Alabama Democrats. Has the worm turned on them? Yeah, I don't know. They've been in pretty bad shape this entire time, so it would be kind of hard to tell. Their leadership struggles are very interesting. Bobby Singleton, he says he wants to be the leader. Randy Kelly is the leader. Is Doug Jones the actual leader? Tabitha Eisner. Who are these names I'm saying? A lot of you don't have any idea. Here's what they do know. There's a mess going on right there in the Democratic Party, and they're going to have their meeting next week. Yeah, they're going to have a meeting right before the next election where they're going to just rejigger their entire leadership structure, potentially. Joe Reed will, of course, still be in charge. But what happens after that is really the question. And there has been years, decades even, of just absolute malfeasance, political malfeasance, financial malfeasance, malfeasance. And that's how bad all of this has been. And you've got people like Tabitha Eisner, who was on my radio show.
1: Yeah, I was going to ask you about that. Impressed,
0: yeah,
1: right?
0: Yeah, she did very well. But she is clearly there right now. She views her role as being a fly in the ointment.
1: The disruptor to promote this change.
0: Yep.
1: And listen, she's not the only Democrat.
0: Oh, she's punching at Republicans too. I mean, she's punching in every direction. I mean, she's not just fighting.
1: Going.
0: Yeah, she's not just fighting Democrats, but she's fighting them from the inside.
1: But that's what I'm saying. She's not the only one, though. She's not the only one who feels like something needs to change.
0: Well, she's the most outspoken one.
1: Well,
0: Doug Jones also said he referred to. Randy Kelly and Joe Reed as George Wallace.
1: I saw that.
0: And saying that they need to go. So they're standing basically in the Alabama Democrat door, blocking new people from coming. Don't step on my analogy I'm trying to make here. But basically, the fact of the matter is he's right about that. They do need to go. Doug Jones would probably be a better leader for them. He's not going to be governor, so he can go ahead and do that if he wants. But in order for Democrats to get any real traction here in the state, the reality is the infighting has to stop and they have to disconnect themselves from the federal party. I mean, that's basically it.
1: Well, and a lot of the Democrats we've had on the show, these candidates and stuff, that's basically
0: because they're
1: what
0: the sane ones.
1: That's
0: okay?
1: Basically what we're saying.
0: They're the sane ones. But Tabitha Eisner is like a left-wing crank.
1: Mm-hmm.
0: I mean, she don't let me sit here and make you think that I think like she's like a moderate voice, and she wouldn't even tell you that. She is a fire-breathing leftist.
1: She wouldn't even tell you that.
0: Yeah, I mean, just that's what she is, and she's fighting from the inside out. All right, moving on, let's talk about predictions. No, that's not that kind of prediction thing. We are talking about prediction markets, and it looks like finally we are going to see people actually stand up and say, hey, maybe we shouldn't just allow random websites that are set up last month to come into our state and just allow people to start betting on football, because that's exactly what's happening right now. Now, there have been a lot of conversations. We had one with Nathaniel Ledbetter, the Speaker of the House, last week about gambling. The prediction markets came up in all of this. The Attorney General of the state of Alabama said, hey, us and 44 other attorney generals go, why is this allowed all of a sudden? We never welcomed this into the state. We're not regulating or taxing. You're just letting them do whatever they want. Now, there's a couple of different reasons why this is happening. 80% of those 44 attorney generals, they're actually upset because this is cutting into their actual legal sports gambling. So there's two angles to this. There is the angle of, what the hell is this? Why is this happening in the state? This is not allowed. I'll call that the Dale Jackson angle. And then there is the other angle of, leave our money alone. So it sounds to me like they're going to ask the federal government to come in and change their classification of do whatever you want to something else.
1: I think a lot of people would agree a lot of clarification is needed, including people who don't understand it at all, and we won't go into how Mecca's...
0: You're not betting on the sports. You're betting on the potential outcome of the sport against other people. It's actually a great scam because...
1: It doesn't make any sense.
0: The companies that run them, they're running them. They're not actually like putting the money up. They're just taking a cut. Mm-hmm. I mean, that's really, that's all they're doing. It is.
1: And that's the loophole, right?
0: Yes.
1: Okay.
0: It's a game of skill, you see. You're buying a commodity. You're not necessarily gambling. And my commodity is, you know, Alabama by 20. I mean, that's literally it. That's what it is. And it's absurd. It's absurd. Now, I'm also a believer that Steve Marshall should be on a bulldozer right now, driving a bulldozer through a rural gas station
1: that has
0: a slot machine.
1: That hasn't happened.
0: Take a metaphorical bulldozer to this.
1: Really quick, I know we were out of time on this topic. Okay, so will we get clarification from this?
0: Federal government's already said do whatever you want. And they're just asking that can we like not do whatever they want? I mean, that's what's happened. The federal government has basically said do whatever you want. Yeah. And they were like, awesome. I mean, that's why you see it everywhere. Me and my kid cannot watch a football game without 18 gambling ads on it.
1: It's wild.
0: So there we go. All right. Thank you very much for being here. Thank you very much for watching Alabama Politics this week. Jenny Robinson will be with us next. She is a member of the Huntsville City Council. Stay tuned.
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9: I'd have my mom call the number on the screen. You come see me alone. We'll work it out. Really, we will.
0: Welcome back to Alabama Politics. So this week, I am Dale Jackson. With me, as always, Mecca Music.
1: And this week, we have Huntsville City Council member Dr. Jenny Robinson here with us. Thank you so much for joining us.
11: Thank you for the invitation.
1: Now, obviously, you know I do news. I've covered you for many, many years. You've been on the council for 12 years. Before that, you were on school board.
0: You got it. You're both old. I'm sorry.
1: Was that really necessary?
0: Just the way you said it.
1: Okay. We could just cut Dale out of this shot. My question is, in that time, even going back farther than that, Huntsville has had so many successes, so many big, big wins. It seems like Huntsville is obviously the main headline nearly every day in Alabama. How can other cities in this state replicate the success that, you've been a part of, you've helped build?
11: So what I have observed and what other people coming from other communities have also reported is that one thing Huntsville does differently from a lot of other communities is that we work together. In fact, it was the Birmingham, I think he was a former chamber chair, that wrote an editorial that was titled, Why Huntsville Got IKEA. Mm-hmm. And that's exactly what he said. Birmingham, they fight each other, and Nashville, but here we work together. And it's not just work together city. The city works with the chamber instead of fighting the chamber. The city works with not one county, but two, because we have both Madison County and Limestone County that are inside the city limits of Huntsville. We're working with those commissions. We work with Decatur and Morgan County. We work with Lincoln County. And everybody works together, gets around the table to get things done.
0: Yeah.
1: Really quick, we've talked about heavy lifts that Huntsville has made, but not necessarily tax increases to go with that. Talk to me, how does Huntsville accomplish that?
11: I think one of the things I am most proud of is the projects we've been able to accomplish without raising taxes. And the way we've done it is by growing the tax base, which is why economic development and that working together is really important. So we come together and strategically look at how can we grow the tax base, how can we protect the tax base. Really good example of that actually is what we've heard recently about the North Village development, the 1,800 houses that are going in North Parkway. The reason for that is because in the Hazel Green, Meridianville area, you've seen a Walmart come in, you've seen a Publix come in. Those folks don't need to come to Huntsville anymore to get stuff. So we've got to do something to bring them back to Huntsville. That sales tax needs to come back. So right there at the city limit, you're going to put in a Target and a Home Depot and a Food City and everything that goes with it. And it's actually easier for the folks who live really close to that city limit to go there instead of going to Meridianville or Hazel Green or the commercial pieces out there. So now we're rebuilding and shoring up that tax base there very strategically. It's the same thing that happened decades ago when Dallas Fanning started looking out at the western limits and putting sewer out there very strategically around the city of Madison.
1: And so Madison is landlocked.
11: There is a donut. There is a complete donut around it. And if you look at it and you look at any of that commercial property that's out there around the city of Madison, it's in the city of Huntsville.
0: Right. And so you talk about all this and it's interesting. I've been here about 20 years. You've been on the school board, the city council.
1: Oh, you're so old.
0: I know, it's true. He'll look at me. But I can take the joke. But the simple point of this is, you guys used to go places to learn what they're doing. Now you've got places coming here to learn what you guys are doing. I'll use a perfect example. Chattanooga's about to build an amphitheater. And Huntsville's amphitheater was referenced in that. And it's pretty interesting. What do you make of that?
11: Well, and we're still going to cities to learn from them. It's a continual learning process, but it is nice to have other cities come here as well. I was on a number of those trips to Chattanooga and to Greenville, and we learned a lot from them. One of the things we learned about was public art, and you'll see lots of public art coming here. You saw the entertainment, having that entertainment hub, building the music ecosystem came from some of those visits. So I think we have a lot to teach other cities, but we can always continue to learn.
0: Let's talk about something else going on. I'm going to talk about it at the end of the program, but data centers. You've seen moratoriums all over the place. You've seen it. I've come around on a lot of this to the position that, one, we should not be offering data centers any economic incentives. There's zero reasons to do it. They want to build everywhere. Let them pay for everything. Two, I don't like the moratorium idea, but in the cities, you guys have a little bit more flexibility with your zoning and stuff like this. Does Huntsville need more data centers or more coming?
11: So we have one. We have Meta.
0: That you're very proud of.
11: And offered them no incentives. They did have multiple phases. They are tied directly to TVA. They're not tied to Huntsville Utilities. If you talk to them, they're also using water in a responsible way. But when they hit, I think, their fourth phase, TVA could no longer serve them. So their expansion had to stop, and they had to go move somewhere else where they could get the energy that they needed.

0: You say they come in via email, stuff like this. Do you have any vibe that that might be Chinese?
1: Oh, I well, so...
0: That, no, I'm dead serious, Mecca. That's a thing. I'll talk about it in the next segment.
2: Yeah, you're going to...
1: So many of the emails I get, whether it's about data centers or ICE or whatever, it does not have the address of the person who... And it may be just a first name or a last name on there. No way to identify them. They get deleted. If I get it from somebody I know, I will respond to them.
0: Yeah, foreign influence seems to be the thing. And I think it's happening
1: more than we think it is. I think that they were being controlled in social media, just the division that we see
0: in our
1: political, which is why I like municipal politics that are nonpartisan, because your pothole doesn't care if it's an R, if you're an R or a D. It just wants to be fixed. I can deal with that. But the divisiveness that we see now, where we vote you off the island if we disagree and we can't even have a conversation anymore, that's just wrong.
0: Last question
2: really quick. You are running for re-election for another term. When you are out there and you're talking to voters in your district, which is a huge district, by the way.
1: It's just about the same size as Madison.
2: Yeah, that's a lot of... What are you hearing? What are their biggest concerns right now?
1: Maintaining property taxes in aging neighborhoods. 80% of the houses in South Huntsville were built before 1980. So we've got to property values, not property taxes. Property values in those aging neighborhoods. Speeding is a concern. The quality of our schools is a concern. So it's all politics is local.
2: Yeah.
1: And it's local concerns.
0: Who's going to pick up my garbage can?
1: Exactly.
0: City councilman, they're going to come out and take care of that for you. Thank you very much. Huntsville City Councilwoman Jenny Robinson, always appreciate her being here. Mecca's leaving as well. Short party shot coming up next. Stay tuned. The Chinese aren't controlling that. Stay tuned.
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Welcome back to Alabama Politics This Week. I am Dale Jackson. In just a minute, we'll talk about data centers and the Chinese and the influence they're having on this conversation during the pardon shop. But for right now, head on over to yellowhammernews.com. Sign up for my email blast, the seven things you should be talking about today. You'll get that delivered to your email inbox every single morning. Right now, though, let's go ahead and get to that pardon shot. My party shot is directed at all the people who are continuing to ignore what the data center debate is actually about. It's not about whether we're going to have data centers, because we are. We can talk about wanting to have moratoriums and things like that, and some places may put them into effect. That's fine. Go ahead if that's what you want to do. But at least do it for the right reason. And the reason that you shouldn't be out here talking about it is power usage and water and all this other stuff, because those issues can be resolved and we should resolve them smartly. You don't need a moratorium in order to do that. But we also need to understand that this is a Chinese op. They have decided they want the data centers within their borders for a couple of reasons. One, they're easier to control in that situation. You can also control the information that goes through them if they are within those borders. This is the debate. This is a battle. This is a national security issue. And the only people treating it like that is the Chinese. The Chinese are the only ones treating it that way. We're not. We're treating it as if it's an issue about whether or not water is going to be used. That's not the actual debate. There's a much broader issue here. This is where the world is going, and we got to be smarter about it. Thank you very much for watching and listening to Alabama Politics This Week. We'll talk to you soon.

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4: A warning to leave. I'm Carmen Roberts, Fox News. The U.S. is telling Americans in the Middle East to leave after President Trump said more airstrikes against Iran are coming. Fox's Madeline Rivera has more.
5: White House Press Secretary Caroline Levitt was blunt about this. She says Iran will continue to pay until they come to the table in what President Trump deems a meaningful way. So the president is leaning towards striking Iran until they capitulate.
6: We'll be hitting them very hard. And, you know, at some point, they're going to say, we just can't take it anymore.
5: Of course, the president authorized the new attack plan as he held a cabinet meeting at Camp David yesterday. Per Axios, the president is considering energy and infrastructure facilities as potential targets. Israel could also join in on the attacks for the first time in many weeks. But the president has not made a final decision. And any immediate progress on the diplomatic front could convince him to change his mind.
4: And Iran's foreign minister warns any adventurous actions by the U.S. will be met with severe consequences. It has been 6 months since someone kidnapped Nancy Guthrie.
7: Now the Pima County Sheriff is releasing two ransom notes. The first note that was sent February 2nd says this in part, quote, we will be holding her for a maximum of 7 days. You will need to send Bitcoin in the amount of $4 million before 5 p.m. on Thursday the 5th. If payment is not received, the ransom will be increased to $6 million USD, which will need to be paid by 5 p.m. on Monday the 9th. If payment is not received by the last deadline, on Monday the 9th at 5 p.m., she will be killed. A second note sent days later said this in part, quote, Guthrie family, we did not fully grasp the seriousness of her physical condition. We never intended to hurt her. That was not our intention. She perished shortly after she was taken. We want your family to know this and hope you all can find peace. We are truly sorry.
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8: 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Just click listen, then swipe right and hear the latest news updates on your time. 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
4: Spanish authorities step up measures to block another surge of migrants into Ceuta by installing a 1,600-foot floating barrier. They say crossing stopped overnight following a rush that killed at least 67 people. A twice-deported illegal immigrant in the U.S. is about to be deported again. Authorities say 38-year-old Mexican Martin Martinez Ballinas has a prior felony conviction stemming from a 2017 car crash that killed U.S. Marine Lance Corporal James Walden III.
12: The father of Lance Corporal James Walden III is reliving the pain of losing his son nearly a decade ago after learning the illegal immigrant convicted of the deadly hit and run that killed him is now set to be deported for a third time. Walden's father says the man should never have been in the country to begin with. James Walden II spoke to Griff Jenkins on The Will Cain Show.
13: The day he killed Jimmy, he was driving with no license, no insurance, driving recklessly. Doing 65 miles an hour in a 30-mile-an-hour road. It was a twisty, turny road. He lost control and he hit Jimmy on his motorcycle head-on.
12: The 21-year-old Marine James Walden was stationed at Fort Meade. His family says he was a young man ready to serve his country.
4: Fox's Lauren Green reporting. And Louisiana says, starting now, no more balloon releases.
14: The law targets litter and environmental hazards and prohibits the intentional release of helium balloons in the state of Louisiana, making it one of a dozen states to do so. Releasing 12 or more at once is classified as illegal littering, and it carries fines ranging from $500 to $2,500. There are exceptions for indoor and accidental releases, as well as scientific weather balloons. State lawmakers pushed the ban to protect local waterways and harm to wildlife. Almost 2 years ago, New Orleans passed a ban on Mylar balloon releases after metallic balloons compromised utility lines. Tanya J. Powers, Fox News.
4: And I'm Carmen Roberts, and this is Fox News.
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0: Welcome back, my friends. All right, I'm going to ask the mystery woman to stand up, please, and approach the microphone. I feel like a judge right now, Austin. It's the Will Anderson Show, by the way, if you're just tuning in. We are live. We are local. This is your one-stop for news, information, analysis, and most of all, entertainment. 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He's learned how to put hotkeys in. Well, what I want to do is, the mystery woman is with me in Studio B right now, Austin. So she can hear me, but she can't hear you and cannot hear any caller that might call in and can't hear any of the sound effects or drops. So I'm going to give her the headphones, and then I'm going to count to three. And I want you to play the Joe Biden drop again so she can hear it along with anybody who's just tuning into the show.
1: Okay,
0: so here I go now. I'm going to hand her the headphones. And I'm going to count. Are you ready, mystery?
2: I'm ready.
0: You're ready. All right. One, two, three.
3: Hold to the blind to the real hand is enough for a bit.
0: Bye. Go ahead.
2: I thought you were going to play you making fun of Biden, not Biden himself.
0: Well done.
1: Okay, there we go. She's catching on. She loves it.
0: Now, that was a good sharp, quick-witted thing to say. But her actual reaction was, sir, that she laughed. She tried not to let anybody hear her laughing. But that contradicts, because the first time I did it, I thought I'd used the F word or something on the air, the way she looked at me. I'm such a little kid. I didn't get to hear it that time. But that is what he... Let's just put it this way, folks. I'm not really making fun of him. I am expressing in the only way I know how to do without going on some tirade right now, the disbelief I have that those around him, particularly his wife, allowed him to continue running. This is a serious point. I guess this will probably walk me right into the break here, but it is worth noting. In case other people think that it was tasteless of me to do that Joe Biden impression. I come from a wonderful family, and everybody in my family was older than most people. My dad was 45 years old when I was born, and my granddad was, I don't know how old, he was born in 1898, and I'm not that old. So everybody was old, and I saw people, not really in my family, go through dementia, but a lot of old people, because I was around old people, and I'm not being insensitive here. And my great aunt Martha, actually a little bit, she was a lot older than Joe Biden. So I'm not being insensitive here. It's really just the fact that his wife could say, oh, Joe's sharp, and then she could just give him the proverbial pat on the head after that miserable debate performance where she said he answered every question. She took him out to an ice cream shop or wherever it was, walking him around like he was an idiot, which he was, but she's out there giving him, just making things worse. And then you have the spectacle, for instance, of Morning Joe Scarborough, saying literally, F you, that's what he said on his show. F you if you can't handle the truth. This is the sharpest Joe Biden ever. And they said these things with a straight face, and they wonder why they have a dwindling audience. Nobody believes anything they say about Joe Biden. Nobody believes anything they say about Donald Trump. How did we get all because I wanted you to hear the hotkey? Joe Biden. But here's the other thing that bothers me. It's easy for conservatives who are decent people, like me, for instance, to get trapped into never saying anything bad about Joe Biden. Just because he became a senile old bat doesn't mean he wasn't a really evil person to start with. Let's not forget he was taking bribes from the Chinese Communist Party. Let's not forget that every policy decision he made was centered around the need to continue getting those bribes. And so we got his stupid climate policy that had nothing to do with the climate, nothing to do with the economy, ditto with the Inflation Reduction Act, nothing to do with anything good for America. In fact, anything good for America was not something that Joe Biden pursued, because it was not something that the Chinese Communist Party, who were bribing Joe Biden, wanted. I can't help it if he didn't know halfway through his presidency that he was being bribed. The rest of his family did, and they wanted him to run again so they could continue being bribed. That's the disgusting part of all this. My impression is the funny part. This is the Will Anderson Show, News Talk 770 AM 92.5 FM WVNN. Stay with us. We'll be back.

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9: If it matters, he's talking about it.
10: 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It's kind of amusing. I think we all know what the issue actually is. It's not about voter suppression. It's not about the inability of black people to get driver's licenses.
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10: It's about the fact that they know that there are illegal voters in this country, and they think they benefit from it. That's it. It's as simple as it is. Even the mainstream media has switched their position completely on this and is starting to actually call out Democrats for this issue. Now, they don't call it out directly, as I just did, but they do say, why do you oppose this thing that 71% of your own voters support? What's the reason? 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
12: Welcome back, my friends, and a delightful Monday to you. My name is Will Anderson, and this is News Talk 770 AM, 92.5 FM, WVNN, The Will Anderson Show. 866-494-9866 is our phone number. If you'd like to chit-chat, 866-494-WVNN. All right, cue up and have ready clip two. This is Democrat Senator Tim Kaine. And the mystery woman just earned herself a Will Anderson Show coffee mug. It's funny how you forget little things that everybody else might know. Not everybody else, but news junkies like you knew and remembered that Tim Kaine was Hillary's running mate in 2016. I'd forgotten about that. He's just been in. But, you know, he was a good choice for her. I still knew she wasn't going to win. I was willing to bet $20,000 on it, but I forgot that he ran with her. But here he is now, trying to rationalize the presence of, the existence of the Democrat Socialist of America. But he has it wrong here. I'll tell you why after you hear the clip. Clip two, right? Go ahead and roll it, Austin.
13: I do think the Democratic Party has always been known, and mostly this is good, sometimes it's not, as a big tent. And so I don't think that somebody says, I'm a DSA candidate, I don't think you should use that to throw them out. Why would you do that? candidates have to rise and fall on their own merits. But to have a litmus test that if somebody says, hey, I'm a DSA member, you know, they can't be part of the party, I strongly disagree.
14: So we're going to...
12: sir, you have it bass backwards. They're the ones in charge now, not you anymore. And the question is their tent big enough for you? And it is not big enough for you. And, by the way, on litmus test and litmus testing, you guys have been litmus testing Republicans for at least 10 years, but in particular for 10 years. MAGA Republican this and MAGA Republican that, and you'll be doing it for 10 more years. Just an effort to stigmatize the conservative wing of the Republican Party. It's not the same thing going on in your party. The Democrat Socialist of a, you know what their litmus test is. You can be a Nazi sympathizer, but you can't be Jewish anymore. Just ask Josh Shapiro, the governor of Pennsylvania. We have Pennsylvania election fraud news, by the way. But just ask him what it's like to be Jewish these days in the Democrat Party. He would have been, for instance, a much more logical choice, a much more formidable vice presidential nominee for Kamala Harris than Tim Walz was. And once upon a time, somebody like Josh Shapiro was the paragon of liberalism in the Democrat Party. But he's a centrist these days. He doesn't want to do away with the Senate. He doesn't want to do away with the... He doesn't endorse violence. I went back... Let me read you something from The Hill. This is a story about a poll from last September, but it's highly pertinent. Americans largely agree political violence is never justified, but a new poll shows liberals are more likely than conservatives to say violence can be warranted in order to achieve political goals. In the YouGov survey conducted in the immediate after... This is a year old, but again, still pertinent. In the YouGov.com survey conducted in the immediate aftermath of the fatal shooting of conservative activist Charlie Kirk, 72% of Americans said violence is never justified, while 11% said it can sometimes be justified. Another 12% said they're not sure. 6% preferred not to say. I think we could put that 6% in the I'm for violence category. And when we break it down, when The Hill breaks down these numbers here, we see that it's 1 out of 4 liberals. Let me just read it to you. A quarter of respondents who identified as very liberal said violence can sometimes be justified to achieve political goals, along with 17% of those who identified as liberal, 9% of moderate, 6% of those who said they're conservative, 3% of those who blah, blah, blah, blah. So we have a few wayward kooks on our side of the aisle. But the kooks define the left. And it's pretty much obvious that these numbers are spot on because violence these days is their way to campaign. It is their way to... How many times have they gone after Trump? And each time they do, it is met with ambivalence by the left. It's met with denials by the left. We had Chris Wray, head of the FBI, who seems like a nice guy. Did I tell you that Chris Wray's daughter and my niece took swimming lessons together at the... He was a member of the same club that we were. But he... Remember what he said? It might have been shrapnel that hit Trump. They said it either didn't happen that way or it wasn't a big deal that it happened because he lived through it. Then they got into the he deserved, and Charlie Kirk deserved it. That's what they were saying. Trump deserved it. Charlie Kirk deserved it. It is the logical end of their maxim, the maxim that has ruled the Democrat Party for a long time now. The end justifies the means. It is part two of a two-pronged approach by these people. First, they deny the violence. Think back to George Floyd. The mostly peaceful protest during that era, that clown, I think, from MSNBC standing in front of a burning building denying the violence. We called him Baghdad Bob on this show at the time. But that's the approach. Just say, nope, didn't happen here. whatever the heck, whatever anything contradicts their narrative, they start simply by denying it. The border is not open. They denied that for 4 years. Joe Biden is not senile. They denied that, as we have said on this show already tonight. Illegal aliens aren't voting. They continue to deny that, which means, by extension, they're denying the need for the, what's it called, Save America Act, the Vote Integrity Act. Denied, denied, and then when the truth is undeniable, they, that's when the fun really begins if you're me, folks. If you're in talk radio, that's when the fun begins. And that's where the cognitive dissonance begins, too. When they start rationalizing all the stuff that they've done, that they've been denying, when innocent Americans get brutally murdered by non-citizens and somehow that becomes Trump's fault. When the entirety of the Democrat Party refuses to stand up and honor the lives of murdered Americans at the State of the Union address because they're coddling their new constituents, folks. And a sizable number of their new constituents are savages with really bad criminal records. It's the very sick nature of the people coming into the country illegal. They're not coming in anymore. But the ones who were, the Democrats were signing up immediately to vote. Their savage nature has forced Democrats to overlook certain things about people and about politics, for that matter. It's a matter of routine. It's not funny. I don't know why. I'm not laughing. It's disbelief. Think back to the George Floyd riots, when the argument was, well, the thugs may have destroyed that building. They may have destroyed an entire city street's worth of stores, but that's just property. That's not murder so much as it is, we have to exact justice. Where's that piece I read in National Review about how formerly normal liberals got sucked into the left? I don't know what else to call it. Culture of violence. Give me just a second. Here it is. Noah Rothman, writing in National Review. 2020 was the source of an innumerable number of indignities and insults. One that was perhaps more vexing than most was the American left's unwillingness to call the violence on our streets by its name. Instead, the institutions in their control sought to dismiss the violence as somehow both a figment of Republican imaginations and an understandable response to the oppressive conditions that prevail in modern-day America. That was the attitude. Sometimes you have to resort to violence. What did Chris Cuomo said that, right? Show me where protests are supposed to be polite and peaceful. They could do anything. I remember these people being, meaning the thugs. The benefit of the doubt always went to the thugs. They were interviewed. So you're taking a bunch of liquor from that liquor store, a bunch of vodka bottles. And they were all wearing their COVID mask, of course. So they weren't transmitting COVID, but we couldn't tell who they were. And they were just looting stores. And the press was completely ignoring it. The breakdown of the press since the advent of Trump has really been astonishing to watch. Particularly if you've been in the press for the whole time that Trump's been in the White House, or during parts of it or most of it during the last 10 years. It used to be that there was a pretense of at least objectivity amongst members of the media at the end of the day. The press wasn't always just a bunch of cheerleaders for the left. We talked about Crossfire on CNN back in the day. Back in the 90s, folks. Some of you remember Crossfire well. We conservatives got a pretty fair hearing on that show. From both sides, really, both sides did. Every now and then they put a wimp on the right. But you had Bob Novak. You had Tucker Carlson on the right. And he did a good job on that. You know who used to rag on Tucker Carlson back then? For those of you old enough to remember, good old Rush. Rush Limbaugh ragged on Tucker Carlson back in the day. He said he's a blogger. Blogs are for... I remember the day he did it, I thought it was kind of funny because I was never a huge Tucker fan. But Rush said blogs were for nerds who couldn't do talk radio. But I digress. We've gone from a pretty fair and balanced CNN back then, and we were complaining. All of us on the right were complaining, but it was fair. It's all relative. When Fox News started, the slogan fair and balanced really was effective, I think, and it really was true. And it still is true. It may annoy you at times, but you get both sides on Fox. Just like you hear from all sides on X, since Elon Musk has been in charge. You used to get slanted versions of the news on CNN. You used to get slanted versions of the news on the networks. But at least you got the pertinent news stories. You got stories that were real and relevant. Today, the news is crafted in accordance with the well-being of Democrats and nothing else. They act as, I'm not suggesting collusion here, but the coverage of most news outlets is merely and nothing more than in accordance with the interest of the political survival of the Democrat Party. It's the best way I can put it. You look at the way they cover ICE. And you, back in the 90s, CNN would have called ICE overbearing, perhaps. And they would have certainly highlighted an ICE killing, as they should have, and it should be done today. But the narrative now literally is, and remember, folks, most of you turn to this show and talk radio for the news, so you don't hear this stuff on a regular basis. You don't read the New York Times normally. But ICE is a bunch of Nazi stormtroopers. And the average American who is not a news junkie believes that, at least for now. I really do think that the Democrats are on the cusp of overstepping. I know I'm almost the boy who cried wolf in saying this, but I believe it tonight more than ever. It's the Will Anderson Show. It's News Talk 770 AM 92.5 FM WVNN. Stay with us. 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
16: I'm Daria Albinger. Senate Republicans blocked a move to expand temporary protected citizenship for Haitian and Syrian immigrants. Missouri's Eric Schmidt tells Fox News it would lead to open borders.
17: You just have to look and see what happened under Biden 4 years. 15 to 20 million people came here illegally, and they're not even trying to hide it anymore.
16: 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Steve Hilton blasting California Governor Gavin Newsom's policies toward the homeless, the Republican gubernatorial nominee, telling Fox News.
18: I was there just a few weeks ago, and I tried to go in and film that and bring that to the attention of the public. They wouldn't let us in because they're embarrassed, because they know it's a disaster.
16: Hilton faces Democrat Javier Becerra in the race this November. 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
10: We all want to feel a little bit safer out there for ourselves, for our families. 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

0: 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We have a new picture from Mitch McConnell out there. Mystery Woman, does that, by the way, before I ask you this question, Mystery Woman, we have a, what we need to do is pull up something like the Pink Panther and have that playing in the background. Doo-doo. No, I'm not going to play it on the... No, I can't play that on the keyboard. You got to have a saxophone when you're playing that. So we'll leave the Pink Panther out from now. But this is, I guess, a new tagline. What was happening here was we were installing in Studio B a brand new microphone for this show so that we can come to you every weekday night from 8 to 10 and on the weekends, too, starting next weekend. We'll get to that here in a little bit. So we were installing the new mic and just kind of doing mic tests. Like when Reagan said, we have a new foreign policy to combat the Soviet Union. The bombing starts in 5 minutes. And so here's the Mystery Woman doing a mic check. That'll probably, this has to be a drop on the show. And I know the time to use it. The time to use it is when somebody calls into the show. And it hasn't happened yet, but sometimes when people call into the show and they try to either sound like you or sound like another talk show, and you don't get the sense that you're having a conversation with somebody. It's just kind of a series of generic cliches coming out of the car. That would be the time to play this liner, and they wouldn't have any idea what it meant. So the point could be made, and lusciously so. If you hear this, drop the liner, sir.
1: He's often imitated, but he's never duplicated. Will Anderson.
0: I love that. All right. Now on to things more unpleasant. Mayor Mom, as the Mystery Woman calls him, up in New York, has decided that the way to deal with inflation is just to order prices to go down. Which is like saying the way to... I remember when I started trying to do this show, and I had no idea where to start. I met a guy in the gym, and he said, "You got a great voice." And I said, "I'm trying to do radio." And he said, "You need to talk to Dave Ramsey." And I said, "Yeah, and I need to talk to Rush Limbaugh, and I need to talk to Sean Hannity, and then I'll have it made." And he said, "No, I'm Dave Ramsey's pastor." So I got to talk to Dave Ramsey. And Dave Ramsey is a really... Where was I going with that, Mystery? I have to stop looking at you while I do this. So here's Mayor... I want to go right to this clip, sir. I want to go right to clip 3. The mayor of New York, who is the Donald Trump of the Democrat Party. You have to look at it that way. This is why Republicans should be so confident right now. Because when the left, for 10 years, when they've been saying, "Oh, you MAGA Republicans," and Trump always getting it right, said, "I don't think they know what that means. It's just make America great again." That's all MAGA is. That's all MAGA. But really, all MAGA is a conglomerate of conservatives. And why we are having problems right now is that it is not always an easy thing to do to coordinate that conglomeration. It's not always easy to do to synthesize foreign policy conservatives, for instance, with economic conservatives and social conservatives. And a lot of the conservatives attracted to Donald Trump were ones who were tired of the foreign policy conservatives. And they heard in Trump's words, even though he never said it this way, but what they heard, and you know some of you are listening to this show right now, what they heard was that he will not engage in the world. He'd had enough of Afghanistan, and he never said he had enough of Afghanistan, by the way. He said he was withdrawing from there. He said that Iraq was an all-out mistake, but he never said that he was going to withdraw from the world. He would never say that. As a businessman, he would never withdraw from the world. The only closed economy is the world economy. And you can't have it. Look at what's happening right now to the world economy, the Strait of Hormuz, as a result of Iran's recalcitrance. Trump knew all this stuff. But some Trump acolytes out there think that every time he does anything related to foreign policy that he's going against what he said. He's not going against what he said. He's never gone against what he said, by the way. If you disagree with what he says, that's one thing. He's never gone against what he said he's going to do. Now, can we please play? And so he is Reagan. Reagan united all those different conservatives. This is why I want to keep on this. I could do the rest of the show on this. It was fascinating to watch throughout, particularly the second Trump term, the second Trump candidacy, the ways they tried to pick off Trump voters, and it was never going to work. They thought, all right, we're going to pick off all the social conservatives, all the church-going conservatives. So all of a sudden, and I'm talking about 2 years ago, all of a sudden they start talking about Trump the sexual harasser and Trump the... As though these people didn't know any of those stories, real and made up and halfway in between. Everybody knew who Trump was. None of this stuff was hidden, like the stuff that comes out about Democrats every day. So they... And these Democrats... There's no way any of those people who have the decency of an AIDS-infected skunk, pardon me for being insensitive, but none of these people have ever been offended by one thing Donald Trump says. Nothing he said is that offensive. Sometimes you get the sense that he's a Yankee and not a Southerner with good manners, but nothing that he said rises to the level of being offensive in ways that the left routinely is offensive. Whether it's offensive things about God or offensive things about church or offensive things about conservatives or offensive things about handicapped people if they happen to be the governor of Texas. Let's not forget that. Who was it? Was that, what's her name? Crockett? Whatever her name is, the representative out there who called the governor of Texas, Governor Hot Wheels, that's what it was. None of these people were ever offended by Donald Trump. They just knew that he was the most effective communicator of, and coalescer. He was such a coalescer of conservatism that he was picking off conservative Democrats who were union members. He was on his way to pulling a Reagan 84, which is when, for those of you too young to remember, in 1984, Ronald Reagan won 49 out of 50 states. That's called a mandate. We could argue about Trump's victory. His second term was absolutely a mandate, but 49 out of 50, that happens once in a nation's history. All right, when we come back, we're going to get to Mayor Mom. I haven't lost my place. There's Trump on our side, good news, and there's Mayor Mom on their side, good news for us, bad news for them. This is the Will Anderson Show. This is WVNN, and we will be right back.
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0: We have people freaking out now. Not because they heard Dale's voice. I think they're freaking out because they thought, wait a minute, did Dale ask Will to leave because of the skunk comment? No, it's the Will Anderson Show, News Talk 770 AM, 92.5 FM, WVNN. It sounds like we might be echoing. A little technical difficulty there. What was I going to talk about?
13: Mom Donnie.
0: I was going to talk about Mom Donnie in a moment, and I was going to talk about, I don't know why I was going to go here. I was talking about my old, I read a story about RFK and diet. That's what it was. And I thought somehow about an old segment that we did on the show, and it was a It's with the government. The federal government was giving out tips to fat people, and they were calling them, they were pretty brutal in these tips. Tips to fat people about how to lose weight. And since my producer at the time weighed a lot of, he was a certified fat person. And he knew that he was, and he didn't mind calling himself a fat person. He's produced my show. He's produced Dale Jackson's show. He's produced shows on other radio stations. But everybody knew him to be fat, and everybody knew who he was. And I thought, as a service to obese people everywhere, on my show, we would read each day, we would read one government fat tip from this list of official ways to lose weight, and then I would run the tip past him just to see if it would work. So, for instance, it was wake up early on Saturday morning and knock on your neighbor's door. Ask them to go on a walk with you. I would read that. That was one of the actual tips. I don't have it in front of me, but I remember that one. Because I thought, there's no way. Just forget about who this person was. There's no way somebody who weighs 400 pounds would say, yeah, I'll get up at 6 on Saturday morning. Number one, that's not going to happen. Number two, if anybody knocked on my door at 6 in the morning and said, hey, pal, you want to go walking?

0: And I'm hearing a little bit of an echo. I don't know if everybody else is hearing that echo. It might be a holdover from the technical difficulty we had earlier. If it is, my apologies. But this is the mayor of New York laying out. It's this simple. I don't know why presidents throughout my lifetime haven't decided to do this. This is all Joe Biden had to do, was decide to, well, listen to the mayor. Roll clip 3 in production control.
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2: I do think the Democratic...
0: I don't know what that was. So, that's it. We're going to lower prices. No gimmicks. Don't you love that line? The whole thing is a gimmick. And of course, their government-run grocery stores closing in Chicago, and I think Kansas, it never worked. And particularly in grocery stores. I have a story from Reason Magazine, if I can put my finger on it right here, that goes into great detail as to why government-run grocery stores won't work. But long story short, the profit margin of a grocery store is something like 2%. It is nothing. And the way that grocery stores buy food cheaply so that they don't have to charge an arm and a leg is a very complex way. The way to make groceries, first of all, there's not a huge problem in New York City to begin with. He is trying to solve a problem that doesn't exist so that he can extend the tentacles of government. He's forgetting that he's but a mayor. He really is forgetting that he's a mayor, isn't he? For him to even, I know he's the mayor of New York, which is akin to being governor of many states, if not most states. But he's getting involved in foreign policy is not his lane. He needs to, and getting involved in grocery stores is completely unnecessary in New York. Groceries are under control for now. There's no way to maintain this because there's no way to drop prices that low. And there's no way for, there's never a way for government to do anything as efficiently as the private sector does it. But groceries are a special case, says this story that I can't put my finger on. The way, concludes that story, is bring Walmart in. Walmart is a great way to keep costs down for everybody, but New York, at the city and state level, time after time after time, blocks Walmart from coming in for all the stereotypical reasons. And I'm not a big Walmart fan. I hate going to Walmart. But you can't argue with the success of Walmart. And you can't argue with the success of the private sector in any undertaking. The mayor of New York is bound to fail here. He thinks that he can do it better than anybody else. And this is what his party is facing. And it can't be talked away by Tim Kaine and others. And Tim Kaine and others cannot reverse what's happening right now. Just like, I'm telling you, if you want to understand the impact that the DSA has on the Democrats, and you'll hear them on, I watch all the Sunday shows, I tape them all, DVR them all, so I can watch them all bit by bit and then clip them up as necessary. Nothing really worth hearing, except that they're in denial about the DSA. They think it's just a news cycle or two away from, a news cycle or two away from being relevant. It's not going away. They aren't going away. And they can rig a few primaries that they've already done here and there so that the DSA candidate loses. But these people are entrenched. And these people are in charge, and their ideas are revolutionary. And I mean that quite literally. I know we can sound like we're exaggerating on this show, but they literally have a revolution in mind. And it's one in which violence is sanctioned. It's very, I'm just telling you that they're not going to win this November, so don't worry. I'm not saying the world's coming to an end. I'm saying that, number one, we should be

confident. We should be much more confident than we are. Somebody that will go unnamed, who has already tried to call this show, wrote me, a member of the legislature, and said, we've won the primaries, Will. You got to start talking more to the center. I am talking to the center. I really haven't been talking that much to Republicans in the last week on this show as I have been explaining to everybody from left to right how out of whack the Democrat Party is at its core. And they can't explain it away. They can't change the subject. They can't change, because changing the subject is not good enough for the Democrat Socialist of America. It is as unsatisfying to the DSA to talk about anything short of abolishing the Senate as it would be for members of MAGA to entertain raising taxes. It's the exact same thing. The soul of our party is conservatism, and that is encompassed in MAGA. The soul of the Democrat Party is socialism, is big government liberalism. The soul is not communism, but the logical extension of socialism is, which is why they're having this problem right now, which means that they are going to be uncompetitive as they stand going forward. They're not going to win these midterms, and 2 years from now, I really don't know exactly where they'll be, but they'll be in shambles compared to where they are even right now, which is on the brink of being in shambles. We're on the brink of a break. Let's go ahead and take it now, a clean break. Regroup. We'll come back with more thoughts from us, The Will Anderson Show, on the Lightning Rod of Talk Radio, News Talk 770 AM, 92.5 FM, WVNN. 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
1: What to do next? I'm Daria Albinger, Fox News. That's what President Trump is mulling with another potential round of strikes against Iran, and he's warning the war is not over.
2: Kuwait reporting attacks from Iran, drone attacks from the early morning hours. No casualties reported. Also confirmation now that Iran did try and attack two oil tankers in the Strait of Hormuz, causing damage to one of them, nearly missing the other, but perhaps causing a short spike in oil prices. In the meantime, President Trump has warned about a major series of attacks against Iran that could be coming. He also expressed frustration in negotiations with Iran, saying the leadership often says one thing and then ends up doing another. It's clear that tensions in the region are rising in anticipation of potential heavy strikes ahead.
1: That's Fox's Steve Harrigan. President Trump is in New Jersey following a cabinet meeting at Camp David, and that's where we find Fox's Alex Hogan.
3: President Trump is here at his golf club in New Jersey this weekend, although we do not expect to see him at least for the rest of the day. But President Trump yesterday held a cabinet meeting at Camp David where he addressed Iran and put new pressure on the regime. White House Press Secretary Karoline Leavitt tells Fox in part Iran will continue to pay until they have come to the table in what President Trump deems a meaningful way. New effort also underway to end the conflict between Israel and Hamas. President Trump says the U.S. and Israel are aligned on plans. Under this agreement, Hamas would turn over weapons and Israel would withdraw from Gaza.
1: The president also visited with U.S. military personnel in the New Jersey area. An Air Force official has confirmed that Joint Base Charleston in South Carolina will be renamed after the late Senator Lindsey Graham. Graham served in various capacities in the Air Force starting in 1984, not officially retiring from the Air Force until June of 2015. Details of the military base's renaming remain unclear. 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
1: Early voting is underway for Michigan's Senate race, and the stakes are high for the Democratic Party as they wait to see who will face off against Republican nominee Mike Rogers. Fox's Rich Edson has details from Dearborn.
7: Congresswoman Haley Stevens and the progressive Abdul Al-Sayed are campaigning largely here in the Detroit area. This is just days after Stevens accused her opponents of blaming all of his problems on Jewish Americans. Stevens was responding to Al-Sayed, calling her the least capable candidate in the country and suggesting she wants American government money in foreign government, an apparent criticism of defensive aid to Israel. Al-Sayed has also been campaigning with national and local progressives like Senator Bernie Sanders, left-wing commenter Hassan Piker, and Congresswoman Rashida Tlaib and Ilhan Omar. He is defending his campaign against accusations in a recent poll showing him down double digits to the presumptive Republican nominee, former Congressman Mike Rogers.
1: The state's official primary election day is Tuesday. A major cyber attack targeted water systems in at least seven states. U.S. officials believe Iran is the likely culprit. Here's Fox's Madison Rivera.
8: The FBI says these malicious cyber hackers were able to change the passwords and IP addresses of the systems that operate and monitor these water facilities. The agency says they've received reports of loss of pressure and flooding, which can allow untreated groundwater to seep into the pipes. The FBI did not mention which seven states were affected. It comes, though, on the same week that Minnesota officials warned of a coordinated cyber attack on the water systems of 30 Minnesota communities. Water safety was not impacted, but the incident does highlight the the vulnerabilities of critical infrastructure. The reports, including from the New York Times, that per U.S. and state officials, this may have been the work of Iran. The FBI is dismissing that for now, telling Fox they're not currently blaming Iran as they work to identify a culprit.
1: President Trump blamed Minnesota officials for the cyber attacks. Governor Tim Walz says that's not the case, and the president knows who's responsible. I'm Daria Albinger. This is Fox News.
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12: I think I'm going to try something, Mystery Woman, that I've never tried before. Just because it's Monday, that's me. You never know what's going to happen on this show, do you? That's what makes it fun. Hello to all of the valley and beyond. This is the Will Anderson Show, your one-stop for news, information, analysis, and most of all, entertainment aid. Happy, happy, happy Monday. It's all over with. You know, when I was on from 5 to 7 in the morning, I would say that it's the hardest part of the week's over with, and I got a call one day from a cranky son of a gun. It was a less of a morning person than I was. Said, what do you mean it's all over with? It's just starting now. Take it easy. Calm down a little bit. I don't want to meet your wife this time. So here's what I'm going to do that I've never done ever. I just feel like doing it tonight for some reason. Sitting here talking to the Mystery Woman off the air. I was not talking to Austin during this particular break, but I have two things that, one I had planned to talk about. We have a clip and I've teased, so I'm going to get to it this hour. Don't worry, folks. Mayor Mom Donnie. The other thing, though, I want to talk about is telling the story. And so I'm going to let you choose where I go first, Austin. And I could tell you which way I want to go first, but it really doesn't matter. Whichever way you want me to go first. I've never asked the producer, but I'm just in the mood to do that. The second story is the story of right before. I'm going to make it sound twice as interesting, but it probably is. But 13 years old was how old I was when I went to military school, Austin. And an unrelated story about that is that I went to summer camp. And it has to do with my dad and what my dad did and why he's my hero and why he's the best dad ever. And this story is an amazing story that a lot of people think it's not even, that can't be real. Maybe that's just like an exaggerated sense of the truth. But the Mystery Woman can attest to the realness of this story because she literally has the evidence in a box in her house. Now, do you...
13: So, I'm going to say, given the excitement and the pre-show almost on this story, I'm going to go for this story. You also said military school, not like West Point, right? At 13, surely. That wasn't what you were saying.
12: No, it wasn't okay, West Point.
13: That's what
12: I was
13: sure.
12: No, it was, but that was a good and necessary clarification. And if I had gone on, my uncle went to VMI, Virginia Military Institute, which would have been college. And he was like, he lived into his 90s and he was the alumni, Atlanta alumni head of VMI. And he really wanted me to go there. And I said, I've got to go somewhere where there are girls. I just have to. I've been in military school for 5 years. So here's the story. Right before military school, I spent the summer, I wasn't that bad. I didn't do anything that got me a record, sir. I was just an unfocused child. But I spent the summer at a summer, a great camp in North Carolina, Camp Deerwood. It doesn't exist anymore. And I was there for 8 weeks, Austin. And the first, and my parents came to visit halfway through, you know, 2 4-week sessions. And the first 4 weeks passed, and my mom had written me 2 or 3 times, and my dad hadn't written me at all. So my parents get up there, and I said, "Hey, Dad," 13 years old, just acting like a brat. I said, "Hey, Dad." I hugged my mom, you know. "Hey, Mom, thanks for the letters." And I said, "Hey, Dad, I'm glad you're sending your son off to camp before you send him off to military school so you could forget that he exists." And so, and, you know, "You didn't write me." "You didn't write me." "Yeah, yeah." Sounded like a liberal. And so Mom and Dad leave. And the day after that, or maybe 2 days after that, however long it took to get the whole cycle started, I got a letter from Dad. And it said, "Dearest Buddy." First time he wrote it. "Dearest Buddy, I'm sorry I haven't written you." He was the Atlanta planning engineer for the Georgia Power Company, Austin. So he was kind of busy during the day. He said, "I'm sorry I haven't written you, buddy. I've been kind of busy, but that's no excuse. And I pledge to you from this day forward that anytime you're away from home and you're not going to be spending the night under our roof, you'll hear from me. You'll get a letter from me every day." And I thought, okay, that's nice. Nice sentiment. At least he wrote me. And then I got a letter for the rest of the 4 week session, and I thought, that's pretty cool. Then I go to military school, starting in eighth grade. Every single day for 5 years, my dad wrote me a letter every day. And it wasn't just, and we had the right home in eighth grade in military school. They made us do it. Every Friday night, and the first time I grabbed my piece of, it took me about 10 seconds, piece of paper, and I said, "I'm writing this because I was told I had to," and I folded it up. I didn't say, "Dear Mom, Dear Dad, Love," anything. But every single day for 5 years, and then I went to Swanee every day for 4 years, my dad wrote. And then I graduated and got married and moved to Nashville, and I got a letter every day for that marriage, and I got divorced after, every single day. Now, he said, "As long as you're not at home." And then he turned, I think he turned 85 or something like that. And he called me one day, Austin, that he said, "Buddy, now that I don't get out as much as I used to, can I retire from the everyday letter?" I think you made your point, Dad. Yes, you can. So we have all these letters. And last week we talked about maybe doing a children's book. That's, I've tried that once. I'm not, that's Dale's domain, I guess. I don't know that I would be good at that. But the mystery woman said, "You need to write a book called Letters from Dad." Because we have them all. I have most of them right here. There's some still up in Tennessee. I don't really have most of them. But I have enough to where the book could be written. Enough that are representative of Dad. Because they're all pearls of wisdom, Austin. He was a pretty wise, as I say, he was 45 years old when I was born.
13: That is surprising. So he was an engineer, right?
12: He was an engineer.
13: Okay, this almost feels kind of like a, I don't know how much of an egghead he was, but being around Huntsville, I have some engineering friends that, I don't want to say take things too literally, but they're very, him deciding to say, "Hey, you didn't write me enough," and he writes you 40 years
12: it's
13: worth of letters.
12: It's interesting because...
13: engineering
12: because, trait. Well, you're right. He was not a nerd, but he was an introvert, so he was... the engineer in the sense that he was quite precise like that. He was quite literal like that. And he was always right when he was, and not just in that sense. He would say, "Buddy, I'm going to mail something at the post office. Tell Mom I'll be back in 14 minutes, that I would just watch for the fun of it. And he was back in 14 minutes. Or if you were out and your girlfriend Melissa, for instance, called, you would get a note from Dad left on the kitchen table, 6:57, Melissa called. So it was always quite literal. But he meant that. But see, the other thing is, he's the one who loved radio. He listened to Paul Harvey. He commentated on the news. And he was, unlike many engineers, he was not antisocial. Even though he was introverted, he was the life of the party when he was at parties. He was a very social guy. He communicated very well, and he really taught me how to do radio. He never did radio, but he did the kind of stuff that I was listening to long before I ever started listening to talk radio. Isn't that interesting?
13: That is. That's real dedication. That's a touching story that he wrote that many letters. That's crazy.
12: He was... I guess I'll just go all out on Dad now. He was my hero because he was the closest thing to perfect I've ever known. He was a very strong Christian man. He was a very humble man. And I mean that. I laugh because he used to joke about me not being quite as humble as he was. But I'll tell you, whenever I do this show and people say you went too far, I always ask myself, what if Dad were listening? Would Dad think that I went too far? Now, in that spirit, before we go to a break, maybe Dad's listening from heaven. I want you to play the Biden drop one more time. If you're just tuning in, Mystery Woman saying no.
10: No,
12: it has to be done because this is a great time to do this drop. This is me last week paying tribute to our former president, Joseph, what's his middle name? I hate his middle name. Robinette,
13: yeah.
12: Joseph Robinette Biden. Play the drop, sir.
14: Hunter Biden said that real hand is in a rubber pipe.
12: Maybe we need another drop, but just the end of it. 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
20: You have the Senate Majority Leader right now, John Thune. He says he's being too cautious. That still trying to negotiate with the Democrats when the grand partner wing of the Democrat Party really want a government shutdown. Chuck Schumer's just going to kind of go along with it to shut down the government. So he believes, and I do too, that we need to have a bold agenda in a reconciliation package so Republicans have something to run on that's a vision. I mean, right now, all Republicans really have to run on is tax cuts and running against the radical left. It's not going to be enough. You need to have a bold vision for the future, but he thinks the party is just being too cautious and John Thune is just kind of giving in to sort of the political reality that Democrats might maybe not take back the Senate, but at least take back the House. So I do like the idea the Democrats want to give him a bathrobe and a popsicle and send him on his way as he goes to the old folks' home.
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0: Baylor's supposed to be a Christian college. 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
12: 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From the Daily Mail, blackout fears erupt as 17 U.S. states are placed under power emergency. Blackout fears are growing for 20 million Americans as extreme heat pushes the power grid toward its limits. The U.S. Department of Energy on Sunday authorized the operator serving parts of 17 states to activate idle power sources in an effort to keep the lights on. This is, obviously the heat is the contributing factor here, but what does the heat produce? A greater demand for electricity that can't be met by existing supply. And if we listen to liberals, we'll build more windmills as opposed to nuclear power plants. I want to go back to clip one of this show. Never before has a political entity defined itself more accurately and succinctly as did the national co-chair of the Democrat Socialist of America when she was on Fox News Sunday last night. I want you to know, by the way, Austin, that the official cat of the show just jumped first on my face and then my back as I said all this, and you heard a little bit of a...
13: I heard a light cat meow, but no fluctuation on you, so...
12: This was quite... Pro. Thank you. Now I'm getting spanked in the mouth by the tail. So quick, this is the Democrat Socialist of America answering questions about what they believe. She's given a chance to say, that's not us, that's an exaggeration. Here's how it played out. Roll the clip, sir.
2: So we're going to put up on the screen a few of the things that are part of your platform. And I want to ask you, just give me sort of a true or false on these. Abolish the Senate.
22: True.
2: Okay. Replace the presidency and Supreme Court as we now know them.
22: Yep.
2: Abolish ICE.
22: Absolutely.
2: Abolish borders and give amnesty to anyone currently in the U.S. illegally.
22: As a long-term plan. Yep.
2: Defund the Pentagon.
22: Absolutely.
2: Abolish prisons, at least in large part.
22: Yeah, again, that as part of a long-term program, yeah.
2: Okay, so no prisons. Government or public ownership of most large corporations.
22: Yeah, absolutely.
12: I love defund the Pentagon. Absolutely, of course. They've always, this is my point. That is maybe not abolishing the Senate and maybe not abolishing the presidency because they love power too much. But abolishing the Supreme Court as we know it, they call it packing the court, expanding the court so that we can combat right-wingism on the court, which is a bunch of crap. That is who these people are. They've always been that. I remember my ex-mother-in-law going way back to the 1990s was the quintessential kook, the dean of nursing at Tennessee Tech, and quite a liberal. And she and I would have, she was also a great ski instructor, and I learned how to ski from her. But other than that, she was the kookiest human being I've ever known in my life. And we had a discussion one time, it was during the Gulf War. And my best friend Airborne Ranger served in that war, and we were talking about all that, and she was speaking about the U.S. military like she was a member of the Iranian Guard Corps, the IRGC. And I said, you sound like you want to eliminate the Department of Defense. And without hesitating, she said, that'd be a good place to start. That's what these people have always thought. The Democrats, Socialists of America are not new. Their ideas are not new to the Democrat Party, any more than Donald Trump's ideas were new to the Republican Party. He was just capable of articulating them like nobody since Reagan, with the possible exception of Newt. But that's what's happening right now with Mom Donnie. That's why I say, if you look at him as the exact opposite of Trump, which means Trump is a good guy, Mom Donnie isn't. Trump is a capitalist, Mom Donnie's a communist. The exact opposite of Trump, but not just personally and not just in terms of his ideology, but in terms of his place within their respective parties. Donald Trump is to the Republican Party and its future what Mayor Mom is to the Democrat Party and its future. And when Mayor Mom endorses people like Trump, these people usually win, except when Democrats take time off from rigging elections against Republicans to rig it against the Democrat Socialist of America. Now, because that's all they're doing with this new primary schedule, trying to harness their old constituents that have been saying, where are you? You care more about illegal aliens than you do us. You're kicking us, say many African Americans around the country, out of community centers to make room for illegal aliens. Where are we going to go? And now the Democrats say all we have to do is garner the black vote in this or that state. It's not going to work. And meanwhile, we have to make sure we keep getting illegal aliens to vote for us, which is where the voter integrity issue plays in. It's all... the factors intersecting all at once here include the demise of the Democrat Party and their concomitant need to cheat. They've been doing it since 2000, folks. That's when it was beginning to fall apart. At the end of Clinton, it was falling apart. Bill Clinton was the last hope of that party. And Al Gore tried to run on his coattails, and it didn't work. And he came so close that Florida became what 2020 was going to culminate with. And my father, speaking of him, saw it coming in 2000. His heart was hurt by what was happening in 2000. You were too young to live through that, Austin, weren't you? Do you remember, too, that you were... How old were you in 2000?
13: I would have been three or four. I mean, I remember probably, I don't know, like SpongeBob SquarePants. I don't think I remember politics in any meaningful way.
12: You might remember the picture of the hanging chads where you saw somebody with a magnifying glass and the giant eye looking at a Florida ballot to determine whether a chad had been punched out of that. If you don't remember that, that's what was happening. Florida was the state that was... within 500 votes, as I remember it, of Al Gore's reach. And they kept changing the rules in the state of Florida to accommodate new votes. So, and the law was, if the hole is not completely without a chad at all, the chad has to be punched out of the hole or it doesn't count as a vote. So they started counting hanging chads, as they call them. And then they started counting ballots where there was just a mark on a circle and a little dent. The Florida Supreme Court, with a very far left-wing Supreme Court at the time, kept changing the rules, literally, until the Supreme Court, the U.S. Supreme Court, came in and said, no, you cannot do that. It's over. Bush wins. And, of course, the conventional wisdom was that the Supreme Court had handed the election to Bush. But that's not what happened at all. And my father back then saw it coming. He said, buddy, this is the first step toward becoming a banana republic when you can't trust the outcome of an election. And Al Gore's refusal to give in, he would not give in. That was when he began losing his mind. You can look at Al Gore now. We're not medical doctors on this show. My grandfather was, and my dad used to say, don't practice medicine without a license. But you can look at Al Gore and tell that he's insane. He's completely lost his mind. We've lost our time here. We're all out of time. Happy Monday night, folks. It's the Will Anderson Show. We'll be back same time tomorrow night right here on WVNN. In the meantime, have a delightful Tuesday and keep smiling and having fun, because fun is the best thing to have.
9: I was going to take some DayQuil, and then boom, NyQuil became the answer. Now I just feel myself sort of slowing down.
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9: I know. My wife was talking, and I was just like, enough. 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And I just started drinking whatever was there, and it didn't work out that way. She got mad because I was swinging it out of the bottle as well. So buckle up, everybody.
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3: News. I'm Carmen Roberts. The U.S. is urging Americans in the Middle East to leave as President Trump threatens to hit Iran hard again. Iran also attacking more ships.
4: Initially, it was Iran state television claiming that they attacked two oil tankers yesterday in the Strait of Hormuz. Now, British maritime experts are confirming that two tankers were attacked, at least one was hit, and four of them turned around.
3: Fox's Steve Harrigan in Tel Aviv. It's been 6 months since Nancy Guthrie disappeared. Two ransom notes now released. One of them says,
6: quote, Guthrie family, we did not fully grasp the seriousness of her physical condition. We never intended to hurt her. That was not our intention. She perished shortly after she was taken. We want your family to know this and hope you all can find peace. We are truly sorry.
3: Fox's Chandler Painter, America's listening to Fox News.
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0: Welcome back, my friends, and happy Tuesday. My name is Will Anderson, and this is the Lightning Rod of Talk Radio, News Talk 770 AM, 92.5 FM, WVNN. The phone number to call if you'd like to chit-chat, 866-494-9866, 866-494-WVNN. Will, I almost gave out an old, just, you know, the last time I did this with any regularity, it was my Twitter address that I gave out right after that. And I almost did that again. But I can't get in. Austin, I can't get into my Twitter account because every recovery method has been blocked. An old email doesn't exist anymore. And an old cell phone number doesn't exist. And I have, what, 3,000 or 4,000? Not that many, but enough to where I don't want to lose those folks. So I'm not on Twitter. So I was going to give the email address, will@thewillandersonshow.com. Back to Lindsey Graham in a second. First, this headline from the London Telegraph. Stealthier, faster, deadlier, Iran unveils new suicide drone. Iran's Hadid 110 drone has had an upgrade. Now it flies lower, faster, and is harder to see. Jet-powered with a top speed of more than 300 miles an hour, the new stealth drone has been built to slip through American air defenses. We're going to have to put boots on the ground if they're not already on the ground. I've always said that. We're going to have to do it. And it's like Winston Churchill said about capitalism once. It's the worst economic system except for all the others. And putting boots on the ground is the worst option that we have except for all the others. Not doing so negates the benefit of everything we've done to this point. We have to do it. And Lindsey Graham, in fact, knew that more than anybody else. And I really did. That sounded like a cheesy segue into a eulogy of Lindsey Graham. But he really did, and Trump said that today. He did eulogize him today. Only Donald Trump would say what he said about Lindsey Graham during the eulogy. He never met a war he didn't like. But it is true in a way, but we need the Lindsey Grahams of the world. And foreign policy conservatism is very much a part of being a conservative. A lot of us have forgotten that. Quite frankly, this is what I thought about Donald Trump when I voted for him. He's going to be good for the economy. He has the ear of social conservatives. A lot of things to like about him, but I did not envision him being an exemplary commander-in-chief. He has been an exemplary commander-in-chief. And his knowledge of the Middle East, he never gets credit for this stuff. Nobody talks about this, even in conservative talk radio. You want to know why? Peer pressure. A lot of people, and I need to say this for the mystery woman's sake, because what I said in the last segment, nobody tells me what to say. The mystery woman thought I was talking about her. What I was talking about is the mindset among a lot of conservative talk show hosts, and I do not mean Dale Jackson. I leave him out of this because he's the most original thinker perhaps in talk radio, besides me, but I'm talking about others. The mindset of many is I've got to say the right thing. I've got to take the correct position on this or that, or I might not do well. It has nothing to do with what position. What we do has nothing to do with that, but too many conservatives think that. So you shouldn't, for instance, back when I was talking about the 2020 election being stolen, a lot of people shied away from that. Why? They're still trying to do that kind of thing, but a lot of people shied away from that. And so there's Donald Trump. I did not see. You thought I'd lost my place, didn't you, mystery woman? I did too for about 5 seconds. So there was Donald Trump, not... In my estimation, not to be counted on in a foreign policy crisis. But the first thing he did gave me a clue that I might have underestimated him on that front. Something that people continue to do to this day, underestimate him. The first thing he did, the first place he went, do you remember where it was, Mystery Woman? His first out-of-the-country official state visit. Remember where it was? Jeopardy on the Will Anderson Show. It was to Saudi Arabia.
1: Oh, right.
0: He went to Saudi Arabia because he knew that procuring peace in the Middle East, and this was Lindsey Graham having his ear. He knew that peace in the Middle East required that we didn't appease the Palestinians. Look what happened on October the 7th. We can't do that. That will never bring about peace in the Middle East. The way to bring about peace in the Middle East knew Donald Trump the moment he assumed office in 2017 was by marginalizing the power of Iran, something we had never tried to do before since 1979. That's when we needed to start trying to do it. Never been tried before. Appeasing Iran was always the order of the day, containment at best. And Trump said, no, you have to stop these people. And everything Iran has done since has proven Trump's point. His foreign policy vision is second only to Ronald Reagan's in my lifetime. And Reagan's was the best. Trump kind of fell into it. He's a quick learner. He fell into it. I don't think he wanted to be president to be commander-in-chief, but maybe most people don't. George Bush didn't want to be commander-in-chief when he assumed. Know what he wanted to do? Another pop quiz question for the mystery woman. Drop the mystery woman's drop there real quick, Austin, so the audience knows who I'm talking about here.
1: He's often imitated, but he's never duplicated. Will Anderson.
0: And that reaction time is even faster, mystery woman. So what did George Bush intend to do before 9/11 happened? Do you remember?
2: No.
0: He intended to make his presidency about, there was education, yes, but he wanted to privatize Social Security, which is a great idea. And that was not that long. It was about 7 years before I started radio. Mm-hmm. And I was practicing radio at that point. And I remember making the case for that. A great case can be made for privatizing Social Security. Social Security is in trouble because it doesn't create wealth. It just redistributes wealth. And you could make the empirical case. You could talk about places in the world where it's been done. But that surprises a lot of people, because he doesn't come across as the most intellectual president, and certainly not as the most visionary. That's a big deal to take that on. He would have failed. He would have failed. And he really would have tried, though. It would have been interesting to see what his president... Now I'm going off on an ADD tributary here, but it would have been interesting to see what he would have been remembered for had 9/11 not have happened. But I clearly digress. Back to foreign policy and back to Lindsey Graham. Lindsey Graham educated Trump a lot on foreign policy. Lindsey Graham has been instrumental on foreign policy for decades. And we need foreign policy conservatives, just like we need economic conservatives. We have to protect. It's so, we could go philosophical here, Austin. We could talk about why the Federalists and the Anti-Federalists disagreed on things. Why there was a debate about having a central government in the first place. And the number one reason, besides maybe coining money for having a federal government, was national defense. You have to have that. And conservative national defense means that we do believe that America is the greatest country on earth. We do believe that that's not by accident. We believe it's because of the freedoms that we pioneered in terms of human governments on earth. And we believe that to the extent that we can set the example for the world is a better place. And since we live in the world economically, and even though we're somewhat isolated by two grand oceans, we're not isolated. Look at 9/11, for instance. Even though we're isolated to a degree, we are vulnerable. And you have two options. You can go the Joe Biden route, which was the oblivious route. Somebody asked me the other day, where was it? Oh, it was our good friend. But I won't. So the question was, I feel like saying exactly who it was, but I don't really have this person's permission. So I'm not even going to go there. But I want to say this about Lindsey Graham. Without his influence in the United States Senate, Bill Clinton might not have been impeached. He was in the House at the time that he did that. Without his influence in Congress, Bill Clinton might not have been impeached. Without his influence in the Senate over the years, arguably, several very conservative judges might not have been confirmed. We've all seen, to the point of nausea at this point, I think, his defense of Justice Kavanaugh when he was going through the hell that Democrats put him through. He was a man, Lindsey Graham was, of principle, and yet he was a man of Southern grace. I think that's what Trump truly liked Lindsey Graham. And I think he liked him because he did have a sharp mind. Whatever you think of Lindsey Graham, and I know that some of you crucify him because of amnesty. And I know that, I think Rush Limbaugh called him Lindsey Grahamnesty. That's why somebody wrote me Lindsey Grahamnesty, probably. So that's fine. That was a huge mistake. Huge mistake. But as I say, Reagan granted amnesty in 1986. I've forgiven him for that. I think most conservatives have. I'm not comparing Lindsey Graham to Reagan. I'm comparing the infraction of amnesty to the rest of his record, particularly on foreign policy, which is a stellar conservative record. I would give him a 9.5 were it not for amnesty. Amnesty is a big deal. And it's the wrong idea. But like Reagan, he was tempted by the other side who said, just one more time, we'll give you everything you want. We'll give you all this amount of security and we'll build this or that border or we'll put an electric fence or whatever vogue way they wanted to protect us from further invasion. We'll do all that. Just grant the amnesty. It was very tempting for Reagan, very tempting for Lindsey Graham. And that existed, by the way, back in a day where there was a whole lot of agreement between the parties. Votes weren't always 98-1 or 98-2. They were quite often much more bipartisan. The votes themselves, now, I'm not suggesting that that's necessarily a wonderful thing, but the comity that accompanied those bipartisan votes, the social harmony that existed, that Democrats claimed Donald Trump was going to destroy. Donald Trump was an ogre. Donald Trump didn't know how to be civil, said these Democrats. And I don't even have to give one example of how these people have written the book on incivility, up to and including a bullet being aimed at a sitting president. And then their reaction to that, their reaction to Lindsey Graham. Everything they do is uncivil. Lindsey Graham was quite civil. And he wasn't the conservative's conservative, but he was a man of principle. You want to attack him for amnesty? Yes, he was wrong on amnesty, and he was not somebody who will be remembered for tax cuts necessarily, or at all for that matter, or remembered for shrinking the size of the federal budget. That wasn't Lindsey Graham. In that sense, he was one of the good old boys. He was one of the network of country club Republicans. That's why I didn't give him a 10 on the scale of conservatism that I spontaneously created on this show. I gave him a 7. But in terms of being a decent, honorable man, I will give him a 10. And in light of what we face with most members of the Democrat Party, he deserves kudos for that. It's the Will Anderson Show on WVNN. Stay with us. We're coming right back.
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2: 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And let's see, Mike Lee, Rick Scott, Jim Banks, Ashley Moody, Lindsey Graham's sister, Darlene Graham, Bill Hagerty up in Tennessee, Todd Young and Marsha Blackburn up in Tennessee, want to skip the August recess to pass the SAVE Act. Congratulations. That's a growing number. I didn't think there'd be more than two or three. I knew Tuberville would be one. I'm glad Katie Britt's one. But 10, that number's getting up there. I don't understand this. I don't get it. There's vote for a bill, first of all, that's the right thing to do. Second of all, that 80 to 90% of all Americans want, a majority of Democrats even want, photo ID in elections. It is a no, I do not understand it. Maybe I'm being obtuse. Call the show and explain to me what, and don't tell me that black people can't vote, because I'll give you the numbers. The numbers of registered black voters and black voters who participate in the system nationwide, I believe, in every state goes up. It's way, way, way up. There is no reason to not want photo ID unless you intend on stealing an election, which is what Joe Biden, I forgot to mention him last segment when I was semi-eulogizing Lindsey Graham, because I said there's Joe Biden and there's Lindsey Graham. Two people that I noticed early on in the 1990s, one I had great feelings about, Lindsey Graham. The other I knew was a train wreck, Joseph Robinette Biden. He's in the headlines today, by the way, from, he's all over the place. This story is from CNN. Newly released Biden audio recordings include references to classified material and struggles with memory. Here's the first line from CNN, by the way, ready? Audio clips released by the right-wing, five words before right-wing is in there. They're audio clips. They're not AI. They're not clips from this show in which I play the Biden drop real quick, Austin. I told you we'd work that in when we talk about him. This is not what was released. These are the actual words. I don't care if a right-wing think tank released them, a left-wing, a non... I don't care if The View released these clips. They're credible clips, we're told. They're actually Joe Biden's voice. Audio clips released by the right-wing Oversight Project on Monday of former President Joe Biden's conversations with his biographer, Mark Lewis Zwadiger, whatever his name is, appears to support what former special counsel Robert Hur found in his 2024 report. Biden disclosed classified material, was forgetful, and continued to possess classified material after leaving his post as vice president. In the audio tapes, Biden can be heard cavalierly discussing the notes he kept away from his time, as vice president, as he showed them to Zwanitzer. Again, a point that nobody emphasized. Well, we did. I guess talk radio did in general. The difference between Biden and Trump on this. Trump was the only one who didn't break the law. Because the president can declassify classified documents. Singularly. He doesn't need anybody else to do that. That's constitutional. The vice president.

0: Can't do that. And CNN does get to the lines in these audio tapes. We were going to play them, but they would sound not much better than my impression of Biden that you just heard moments ago. But there several times here, if not more than several times, did Joe Biden mention, be careful with those documents, there may be something classified in there. Or, this is definitely classified. So he was dumb, but he wasn't a vegetable yet. He knew what he was talking about. He knew that he shouldn't have those documents. And Joe Scarborough knew back in the day that he shouldn't have those documents, by the way. But he was taking up for Joe Biden. The best Biden we've seen is right now. He's sharp. Oh, I need to find some of those old clips, Austin, and I will send them to you. We must play Joe and Mika praising Joe Biden back in the day. It was, you don't even have to have a host in the studio. The producer can play that, those clips. They run a show. It was therapy worthy. This is the Will Anderson Show. We are News Talk 770 AM 92.5 FM WVNN. Next hour, why global warming is being caused by environmentalists in Europe. Stay with us.
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3: Dueling threats. I'm Carmen Roberts, Fox News. President Trump is threatening to launch more airstrikes on Iran as early as this weekend if Tehran fails to negotiate a deal.
4: We'll be hitting them very hard. And, at some point, they're going to say, we just can't take it anymore.
3: Iran's foreign minister firing back. Reuters reports he told a Saudi counterpart that any aggression by the U.S. and Israel would be met with decisive response. Fox's Steve Harrigan has more from Tel Aviv.
5: Kuwait reporting attacks from Iran, drone attacks from the early morning hours. No casualties reported. Also confirmation now that Iran did try and attack two oil tankers in the Strait of Hormuz, causing damage to one of them, nearly missing the other, but perhaps causing a short spike in oil prices. In the meantime, President Trump has warned about a major series of attacks against Iran that could be coming. He also expressed frustration in negotiations with Iran, saying the leadership often says one thing and then ends up doing another. It's clear that tensions in the region are rising in anticipation of potential heavy strikes ahead.
3: And the U.S. State Department is telling Americans in the Middle East to leave ahead of that new fighting. Early voting is underway in Michigan's Democratic primary for an open U.S. Senate seat. Progressive Abdul El-Sayed is running against Congresswoman Haley Stevens.
6: Al-Sayed's defending his campaign against accusation in one recent poll that shows him down double digits to the presumptive Republican nominee, former Congressman Mike Rogers.
7: When they say, oh, you're unelectable because your name is Abdul, because for me, I push back and say, you don't know Michigan like I know Michigan.
6: His opponent, Congresswoman Haley Stevens, argues that Al-Sayed's vulnerability comes not from his name, but his policies and rhetoric, including his positions on Israel.
3: Fox's Rich Edson in Dearborn, Michigan. Polls show El-Sayed leaving Stevens by about 10 percentage points. 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
3: A dangerous heat wave is expected to bring record-breaking temperatures to parts of the western U.S. this weekend, prompting warnings for people to stay inside and heightening wildfire risk in areas that are already dry or burning. Even parts of Montana are expected to broil, with a record 104 degrees forecast for Great Falls. President Trump is threatening to revive his anti-weaponization fund if two U.S. senators don't back his attorney general nominee.
12: Republican Senators Tom Tillis and John Cornyn are protesting the nomination of Todd Blanche to be AG. It was Acting Attorney General Blanche who gave the order to create the anti-weaponization fund to go to allies who the president says have been treated badly by the legal system, but the DOJ said that order was rescinded. Tillis and Cornyn want to make sure that fund isn't brought back to life, but President Trump said on Truth Social that's what he'll do if Blanche isn't confirmed by the Senate. Tillis posted on X, President Trump clearly intends to resurrect the payout pot for punks. In Washington, Jill Nato, Fox News.
3: Concern is growing after recent cyber attack targeted water systems in at least seven states, more than 30 in Minnesota alone, and Iran is suspected.
14: The FBI says these malicious cyber hackers were able to change the passwords and IP addresses of the systems that operate and monitor these water facilities. The agency says they received reports of loss of pressure and flooding, which can allow untreated groundwater to seep into the pipes.
3: Fox's Madeline Rivera. And President Trump is blasting his own U.S. attorney from Washington, D.C. He says he 100% disagrees with Jeanine Pirro's decision to drop charges against an Olympic canoeist accused of vandalizing the Lincoln Memorial reflecting pool. DOJ court documents show flawed installation caused the tears. I'm Carmen Roberts. This is Fox News.
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20: 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Call 855-699-3471. That is 855-699-3471. And Don, I want to jump right into it and talk about why the retirement playbook that our folks used simply doesn't apply anymore. I mean, pensions, Social Security, really the whole picture, Don, has shifted. And a lot of pre-retirees are still planning off assumptions that no longer hold true. Let me ask you this. How different really is today's retirement landscape from what it looked like just one generation ago?
0: You know, that's a very good question. And it's changed. It's changed dramatically. I mean, the retirement has, completely evolved, changed, but the fundamentals are still the fundamentals. So it's changed, but it hasn't, you know. But if you think back, you know, private pensions back when our parents were retired, that was a big thing. You know, you worked X number of years, you got a watch, you're going away party, got this pension started. And for us, that's just not the case. You know, for anybody that's at or near retirement, it's completely changed. I'll give you some numbers here. 60% in 1980 had a pension. Today, it's only 15%. And if you're not a federal employee, you're probably not included in that. Very few pensions are left over. But yeah, and then also, if you think back to childhood, a lot of people, they would retire, and it was just a few years till they passed away. Now we're looking at retirement, and we have people, you know, that realistically have to plan for 20, 25 years. And, you know, I always enjoy this because I've always had people say, oh, I'm not going to live that long, blah, blah, blah. And I'm like, okay, so, but what if you do? And it's always interesting to ask that question because they start thinking, they're like, well, what if I do live to be 92 and I'm still healthy and I'm out of money? So yeah, it's completely changed. The playbook has changed. Fundamentals are same, you know, live within your expenses, do what's right, manage your assets, but the rules have changed. So hence retirement has changed dramatically.
20: You know, one of the things you mentioned there, and I don't want to get too oversimplifying things here, but you know, you mentioned a pension. It really the centerpiece of that old model. For a lot of folks listening right now, that's almost a foreign word because not many folks, as you mentioned, don't have a pension. So what did a pension actually provide that people are now missing and kind of have to work with you to build it on their own?
0: Yeah. So what it provided was guaranteed, or as close to guaranteed as you can get, monthly lifetime income. And maybe it was adjusted if one person passed away or not, but that's essentially gone. That is not a, you know, and you, sometimes people are like, my dad had a pension. I don't even understand what it means. And, you know, people are trying to replicate that same sort of stability through the use of Social Security. Sometimes they'll use annuities, dividend paying portfolios, but you know, it really has become a centerpiece of, okay, I'm retired. I need income. How do I generate it? And for a lot of people, they just don't sit down and think that through. You know, they don't think through sequence risk. They don't think through all the things that can impact people. And I got to tell you, Mike, it brings a lot of anxiety to some folks because they just don't know how it's all going to work. They know they got this lump sum of money. They know that they need monthly income, but they don't know how to put those puzzle pieces together. You know, I remember as a little kid, you get one of them 1,000-piece puzzle pieces, and you would think, man, this piece and this piece go together. Maybe it's a boat on a lake, and you're like, man, this is part of the boat, and this is part of the lake. They should go together, but they just don't fit. And oftentimes, we see that with people having anxiety about their income in retirement. And that's where, you know, it goes back to the four basic fundamental plans of retirement. You've got your income, investment, taxes, and estate. And, Mike, I can tell you time and time again, sitting in a conference room, you can tell people are anxious about retirement and how they're going to generate that income. They're not anxious about the lump sum. They're anxious about the income. And once you go detailing and fleshing out an actual income plan, how often you can see the stress just roll off of them. You see the shoulders come down. They start smiling and joking because they get that confidence that they're going to be okay. And that's the fun stuff.
20: Yeah, you know, I mean, nobody wants anxiety in their retirement. Build the confidence, as Don mentioned, those four elements, income, investments, taxes, and estate planning. 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Again, you can call 855-699-3471. Or you can always go online to launchpadtowealthtv.com to get started. So pensions, a thing of the past. Social Security, not a thing of the past. It may be changing in the future, but Don, what about the idea that Social Security was one of the foundational parts of retirement income? Is that really still realistic for folks?
0: Mark, how dare you bring up Social Security? You know, we're trying to have a good, meaningful conversation here, and you bring up pensions and Social Security. This is supposed to be a lighthearted show. This is supposed to be a sports channel. No, I'm kidding.
20: Truth over comfort, Don. We're trying to get to the real brass tacks here, you know?
0: Yeah, so, let me just spit it out here, and we'll get to it. And I will say it the nicest, easiest way. Social Security's got some math problems associated with it. And legislators and politicians are not wanting to talk about it. But what we do know is Social Security, unless something's changed, is going to be depleted by the early 2030s. I think I've seen it change. When I started in this industry, it was 2040. And so I know it's just going to scale short. It's going to scale time shorter. And the funny thing about Social Security, if you ask somebody that's on Social Security, they're like, did you get a cost of living adjustment? Yes, but, and they'll talk about what takes it away. And oftentimes it's the Medicare premiums that continually rise. So it doesn't really pace with inflation. And here's the thing is, yes, it's going to be there. I'm fully sure that it's going to be adjusted to be somewhat more sustainable. But that means if you've got assets, they're going to ask you to pay more. So that's the reason we go back to, we don't even talk about the stuff I enjoy talking about, which is investments and taxes, but we really go back to in this conversation about the income plan. Building that stable income plan that takes into account that, hey, they're going to adjust Social Security. You may run into Irma. You've got to factor in all these things and how to adjust your portfolio so that it begins to produce income. It's something not a lot of people ever think about, but it's so crucial in structuring a successful retirement that oftentimes people just kind of overlook and just assume, or they use an antiquated 4% rule, which was in the 1990s. Mike, that was before we had AI. No, I mean, it was before we had AI, but yeah, there's a lot of adjustments that's happened since then. So it's just better methodologies, better ways, better structure. But nailing down that income plan, I'm telling you, is what will give you a long life through reduction of stress. I'm telling you, because I've been doing this so long. I've seen people go through their 50s, retired, into their 60s, into their 70s, and into their 80s under my guidance. So I can tell you what is successful. And I oftentimes can tell you what's not successful. You know, it's not just Social Security. It's not just the pension. It's not just the savings or the tax. The question is do you have a plan, or do you just have pieces like I was talking about earlier? You know, we see people walk in with 401ks, or they've got some investments over here, and they got Social Security, but they don't know really how to put it all together. They got missing connections, and that's where the retirement falls apart. Retirement isn't one decision. It's a system. Even if one piece of the system is off, whether it be taxes or risk or healthcare, the whole picture suffers, and that's the reason why we built the Launchpad to Wealth framework. Risk, income, taxes, longevity, nothing separate, everything together. And we take the entire financial paper or picture and put it on one piece of paper so it's easy to understand, no jargon, no confusion. You know, we know that sometimes that's what keeps people up at night. We want to give it to them. No gimmicks, no sales pitch, just plain paper, yours to take home, or digital these days. But, you know, if you want to learn more about that, go to our YouTube channel. It's called Don_Cloud. We're posting content there. Also, the biggest, best way you brought up earlier was Launchpad to Wealth TV. We got free resources there. If you'd like to sit down with me or one of our advisors, There's a link to do that as well.
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20: 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And Don, I want to pull back the curtain a little bit on how ultra high net worth families, the ones with family offices, and that's actually like a thing, a family office, but how they manage their money. Yep. and some of those tactics that maybe us regular Joes can apply to our financial life. So when thinking about the family office, what separates from how these ultra high net worth, you know, eight figures, wealthy families think about money versus, you know, folks like me?
0: Yeah. So the biggest thing is wealthy families never really think about, you know, one account. They think about the entire picture as its own, as they think of it all together. Let me say it that way. And they don't just think about taxes, or they think about all of it and how it all, if you pull one lever over here, how it adjusts something in a different place. And most people, you know, own the same investments everywhere, if that makes sense. So if you're out there and you're listening and maybe you've got an account over here at XYZ and you got an account over here at this guy that you play golf with and he buys you a game once a year or something, you got a 401k over here. A lot of times we find that they have the same stuff inside of the portfolios, you know, maybe some bonds, some REITs, some high turnover funds, you know, maybe some stuff that's on the outside of your retirement accounts. Maybe you've got capital gains and maybe, and what the ultra wealthy, what the family offices try to do is they coordinate all this stuff together. So it's working synergistically. I'll give you a great story. I had a client that got older. And what we ended up doing is they needed 24-hour care. And the family came to me and was like, okay, my parents worked with you for a long time. What do we need to do? And I'm like, hey, what I would do from a tax basis is let's take some of this deferred money because we're going to get a write-off for all this care that you're going to need. Let's burn that down. And then all the other assets will get a step up in basis. And they're like, we've never heard anyone talk like that. So that's just a piece. That's pulling back the curtain. That's look. That's kind of what family offices do. And that's what I would encourage our listeners to do is if you look at the whole landscape and how if you move something over here, it affects something over there. And it makes a big difference down the road.
20: Kind of like the, you know, the butterfly effect, right? You think about those downstream impacts that, as you mentioned, Don, pulling one lever over here, what does it do to all this other stuff over here? That's incredibly important and a great lesson to take from the ultra high net worth families that have essentially a built-in family office. One of the things that they often think about is carefully is the sequence money gets pulled out in retirement. And how does, this is a fancy term for somebody like me, but how does withdrawal sequencing actually work?
0: Okay. Yeah. So you've worked for 30 years, you've done good. You've maybe even coached a couple of people, put it all in this fund right here. Don't look at it. Don't look at your statements. Just let it run. Keep adding to it. And that's work. Okay. Now you get to retirement and you think what got you here is going to get you to the end the same way. And sometimes that is just not the case. So sequence risk means that just like dollar cost averaging helped you on the way in, let's turn it around the other way. If it helps you on the way in, then what's it going to do on the way out? It's going to hurt you. It's going to damage you. If that sequence risk helped you one way, it's going to invert and change on the other way. So when the market's down, you have a pullback. You sell more shares than when the market was up, thus depleting the fund actually faster. You know, I've given an analogy a couple of times. You know, if you ever have a dragster, you know, and they're sitting there on the line, they take off, and man, they just shoot down the road. I mean, they're just so fast going in a straight line. And when you get to retirement, think of your investments that way. It's like, well, you know, I don't need to go in a straight line anymore. I need to be comfortable. So they bolt on an air conditioner. Well, then they bolt on, you know, maybe I want a heads-up display. I want to see how fast I'm going. Next thing you know, the dragster's not a dragster anymore, and it doesn't run fast. It's not doing what it used to do, and then everybody's unhappy. You're trying to turn the thing into a minivan. That's kind of the same thing we're doing here. So, and that goes back to the income plan. So understanding how taxes impact distributions along with, in conjunction with, market volatility dramatically impacts your income and how distributions work. So you can have this guy that's been superbly successful for 30 years while he, or 40 years while he was working and saving, become unsuccessful relatively quickly in retirement with market volatility. And that's sequence risk.
20: Don, I'm not going to lie. I'm just thinking about a dragster with a sliding door and a car seat in the back. That's what I'm thinking of.
0: Yeah.
20: It doesn't work.
0: Big fat tires on the back.
20: Yeah.
0: You're trying to get 30 miles a gallon and it's not the right thing. It's not the right tool.
20: Hey, for anybody listening, the key point we want you to remember is the strategies wealthy families use, and that's what we're talking about here with the family office. 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And then right on the front page, you can fill out a quick questionnaire. It'll give you more information so you can be ready for your meeting with Don and the team at Cloud Financial. Something I mentioned briefly there, liquidity planning, liquidity management. Why does that matter so much, especially when we're talking about ultra high net worth families in these family offices? What can we learn from that?
0: So liquidity is an interesting thing, and I've seen it multiple times, but family offices are going to run liquidity different. There's a thing called cash drag. That's CHASHDRAG. Cash drag is when you don't have your money sitting in the bank is not earning anything. And it's dragging down the performance of everything else. And, you know, family offices are very cognizant of that. Now, it doesn't mean that you have to have every dollar invested. What it means is you're not locking up stuff in 3 or 6 month CDs. You're doing things differently. You'll have cash ladders where you have something maturing in 3 to 6 months, it's typically yielding more than a lot of what the average person's doing. And every few months, you'll replenish that. And the objective here is never forcing, as a matter of fact, you want to go the other way, never being forced to sell investments to cover living expenses during a declining market, which is what we talked about earlier in sequence risk. You have to structure that into the plan. So I want to go back. We're talking about investments slightly here, but really you're talking about an actual income plan where it structures that you've got 3 to 6 months of living expenses. It's a bucket of money that spits out income regardless of what the market does, so that the market or the money that is invested longer term can do what it's supposed to. And that's what we're trying to do. We're trying to bring what family offices do for their clients more to the average person who may have a million, 2 million, 3 million, because you can replicate this. That's what I've been doing for 20 years. And it is so crucial to get this right the first time. That way, when the market does what it does, eventually has a pullback, not only are you okay for living expenses, hey, think about this. What if you got some dry powder there that you can exploit to buy assets when they're depressed? That's the idea. And by what you have to do, if you're a listener out there, there's four things. Number one, you got to have an income plan. Number two, you have to have your investment plan. And these two plans need to be shaking hands, high-fiving, and going to dinner on a regular basis if you are equating them to people. Your tax plan needs to be sitting in the background like your representative trying to shout out, hey, you might want to do this over here. You might want to do that over there a little different. And then your estate plan is kind of buttoning up all the things in case when that day comes, everything's ready to go. So those four plans working in concert together make all the difference. And I've had people that only wanted investments, and I've seen what happens there when things get shuffled up. I've had people that strategically go through all these plans and then they don't worry. And that's kind of what family offices do is, you know, you go live life, have a good time. Let's check your risk in 6 months, make sure everything's on track. And let's keep rocking and rolling. But here's the thing, Mike, you know, I think you'll probably be fine is where we see a lot of people mess up is where they think they've got a plan, but really they just have maybe an investment plan. And I think, or probably, or should be, that's what we call hopium. That's not a plan. That's a wish. And, you know, a lot of people work their entire life to get where they're at in this point in life. And you don't want to guess at the finish line. Here's the three things you want. You want data, you want structure, and you want strategy. And that's what we do using our Launchpad to Wealth framework. 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Where can you legally avoid paying taxes? You know, will your income last as long as you do? 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We put it in software so you can see it, look at it, hold it if you want it printed off, and so that you can keep that. And what we found is people come in for clarity, but what they leave with, Mike, is they leave with confidence. And that's what's so important about what we do. If you want to learn more, go to the YouTube channel, Don_Cloud on YouTube. You know, I've been a little slack putting data on there, but there's lots of data on there about things you can look at. 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Mike, can you tell them how they can also call in and get a hold of us?
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20: 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And it costs you absolutely nothing to go in, sit down with Don, and walk out with a written plan. And Don, in this segment, I want to talk about documents. Not necessarily that plan, but a document that's very important that I'm guessing a lot of people, they fill it out once, never look at it again. Maybe it's an online form. Maybe it's a checkbox. It's a little line there where you type in a name, the beneficiary designation form, and simply the fact that it can actually override your will entirely. So let's start with the basics. What exactly is a beneficiary designation and why does it carry so much darn weight?
0: Okay, so yes, if you're listening out there and you have a 401k, an IRA, account at the bank, a CD, any of that, you really need to listen to what we're talking about here. A Roth account, you know, I can keep going on. But anyways, a beneficiary designation is a legally binding form telling an institution who gets your accounts, whether it's an IRA, 401k, life insurance is the same setup when you die. So there's four plans, income, investment, tax, estate. This is over in the estate planning. And it is critically important to get this right because, now listen, your will and your trust are both superseded or trumped by your beneficiary designations form. As a matter of fact, I used to read this in every educational event I used to do where the courts back in 2001, I think it was 2004, they finally came down with it. It went all the way to the Supreme Court, a ruling where your beneficiary designation trumps the will and the trust. And if you named your ex-spouse 20 years ago and never updated it, guess what? If something happens to you, they get the money. Let me say that one more time. If your outlaw, who used to be your in-law, is on your designation or your beneficiary designation, you've not updated it, and you pass away, it goes to them, and it does not matter what your will or trust says. And it is legally binding, so it is very important. You must follow up and have reviews on that periodically to make sure that who you want to receive your assets, if something happens to you, is who's going to get them.
20: What are the most common mistakes you see when sitting down and having this conversation with folks?
0: Well, so that's a good question. Oftentimes, it's divorces and births. People forget about that. Or this one is awful, is when they leave things blank. I mean, if you just leave it blank, it goes to the estate. Now we'll run a little scenario and we'll ask you some questions, Mike.
20: Okay.
0: And if you don't know, that's okay. Who do you think pays more taxes, the individual or the estate?
20: I think it's the estate, because there's an estate tax.
0: You're right.
20: We're not an estate tax per se.
0: Yeah, you're one for one. Yes. Not the estate tax, just income taxes is much, much higher. And if I leave my IRA to the estate, guess what? This is not legal advice. I'm just saying it's not an individual. So how can it own it? It can't. Guess what? The taxes have to be paid all at once at a very high rate. You're just leaving the IRS a big old thank you. So don't leave them blank. I don't care if you put anybody that can draw a breath and fog up a mirror, put somebody down on that. to make sure that you don't leave a tax problem there. You can always change it later. So it's very important. But yeah, you got to make sure that you have these things documented the way you want them.
20: For anybody just joining us, before we go further, don't forget your beneficiary form, not your will, decides where your IRA, your 401k, and all that other stuff with numbers and letters, where life it actually insurance. Goes. Yeah, life insurance. Again, your beneficiary form, not your will, decides where it goes. As Don pointed out, it is a legally binding document. And honestly, if you're not 100% sure who's listed on yours, it's a 5-minute conversation worth having. When you sit down with Don and the team at Cloud Financial, bring that, you don't have to bring all the documents, just bring that question with you and go, hey, you know what? I want to have this conversation and make sure I'm crossing my T's, I'm dotting my I's, and I've got my beneficiary form figured out that that's going to go to the right person. Or Don, as you mentioned, if you leave it blank, at least go to some person, give Don and the team at Cloud Financial a call, 855-699-3471. That number again is 855-699-3471. You can always go online to launchpadtowealthtv.com as well. All right, Don, so you often mention the four elements, income, investments. We talked a lot about estate here, but taxes is a big one. How does this conversation with a beneficiary form really work into the tax picture in terms of real financial consequences beyond just where the money goes?
0: Okay, so here we are having a conversation, and we just jumped from one plan, the estate plan, over into another plan, which is tax planning. So yeah, this becomes a big, big deal. If you got a 401k or an IRA, this is a big deal. So if you remember back, COVID hit. Man, we're all scared to death. Nobody can find toilet paper. It's a horrible day. They came in with a Secure Act, and they said, don't worry about your RMDs when you get 70 and a half. We're going to push them back to 72. Well, then they came back a year later and they moved it to 73. And if you're after 1960, 75, great news, right? You're not being forced, but they slipped it in. They said, hey, you know what? Let's put something else in there. Let's make it where non-spouse beneficiary. Who are we talking about here? We're talking about your children. We're talking about your grandchildren. Those inherited IRAs, if they don't go to your spouse and they go to non-spousal beneficiaries, when they inherit them, they got to deplete them in 10 years. Now, for most individuals, this is going to be, if you're 80 when you pass, you have a nice long life, your child's probably in their 50s, guess what? That's also in their peak earning years, and you're going to stack that RMD distribution, that IRA distribution, right on top of their highest earning years. So the IRS said, hey, sounds great to me. And just think about it, $500,000 IRA left an individual, you may very well lose 160 upwards, depending on their tax bracket, $200,000 goes straight to the IRS because of how this is structured. Now, surviving spouses, let me be clear, they bypassed this, okay? And they just rolled it. We're talking about non-spousal beneficiaries. So now here we moved from estate planning into tax planning. And this is very important because it impacts so many people. And if you've not thought about this or not heard about this or not put this into your plan, it needs to be a crucial part. This is where your tax plan and your estate plan are shaking hands here.
20: Yeah, you want to make sure that all the different elements of your plan, and again, a portfolio is not a plan. A wish is not a plan. A plan is a plan. I'm just breaking it down. Simplify it. A plan is a plan, and your plan needs to make sure that everybody's shaking hands. Income, investment, taxes, and estate. 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You can always go online, launchpadtowealthtv.com. So one of the things with taxes, and oftentimes we've talked about this, Don, in terms of a Roth conversion, how can a Roth conversion, a proactive Roth conversion, help prevent that massive tax spike from Uncle Sam during the middle of your working years?
0: All right. So if you've got a trust, you won't put a pin in that one. We'll slide it off to the side because you brought that up. But let's talk about Roth conversion, a properly structured Roth conversion. Roth rollout strategy is what we call it, and that's kind of the slang term in the financial industry. You're converting while your taxes are lower between retirement and your RMD date, typically, not always, but that's typically. Now, what you've just done is you've taken a tax liability or a tax issue, a very large taxable event to the inherited individual, and you've converted it from a problem into a golden goose laying tax-free golden eggs for 10 years for these beneficiaries. You don't kill the goose. Man, you let it keep laying the tax-free golden eggs for 10 years while you're working. You can take smaller amounts. It's a beautiful thing, but you have to get this right. It's called a Roth rollout. And I know we're about up against the clock, but here's the thing. You know, most retirement plans don't fail because of one mistake, like they don't get the Roth rollout right or they don't get the beneficiaries right. They fail because usually of several smaller ones that nobody caught. And think of it, like I mentioned earlier, puzzle pieces. You might have all the puzzle pieces, but if you don't know what the puzzle looks like when it's put together, sometimes you can struggle. And that's what we try to do. We complete the picture so that it covers all eight areas you need to be aware of, which is Social Security timing, risk appetite, fees, taxes, the ones you know that are coming for you and the ones that you don't, income planning or income structure, inflation, does your income plan cover that? Long-term care event, legacies, what's the most efficient way to get this money to the next generation? And you don't look at these by themselves. We show you how they connect because one decision in one area, let's say taxes, can impact your income plan and your estate plan. 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
20: 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And Don, every once in a while, we take a look at some well-known financial fumbles for the lessons hiding inside of it. And today it's O.J. Simpson. We're not talking white Broncos. We're not talking gloves that don't fit. You must have quit and all that. But let's talk about the Hall of Fame athlete who died with a decades-old multi-million-dollar civil judgment still unresolved. Because as we peel back the layers, there's actually some real retirement planning lessons as to how it unfolded. So OJ, I mean, he was a famous actor too. He was, you know, he was getting people to rent cars as well in a bunch of commercials. Somebody with every resource available, money, lawyers, advisors, ended up financially destroyed anyway. What jumps out to you first when we take a look at this from a financial, not a moral or legal standpoint, but financially?
0: Okay, so you want me to stay within the financial realm, talking about the O.J. Simpson And I remember the trial. I remember the whole thing. I remember where I was. So, but just financial. I'll stay on
20: right,
0: topic.
20: Yeah.
0: All right,
20: so,
0: here
20: yeah,
0: we go.
20: Yeah, we aren't going to talk so, white Bronco with AC in it and all that. We're not doing that.
0: So it was a pattern of assumptions. OJ assumed his assets were protected. He assumed the judgment would never catch up with him. He assumed things would work themselves out, and those assumptions cost him and his family everything. A $33.5 million civil judgment began accruing interest immediately, and by his death, it was over $100 million. The single most expensive financial mistake is assuming, if you're out there listening, you know how this is. The problem will solve itself. The pattern was ignoring it and hoping that it shrinks. So what can we learn about this? Because it does play into retirement planning. A lot of people get close to retirement and they're like, oh, I'll look at that when I do retire, or I'll look at that later, or the procrastination. And they may only have an investment plan, but they've not looked at the estate or the taxes or the income. And let me tell you, I'll be very direct with you. It is not going to get it's not going to shrink the problem by ignoring it. It's only going to get worse. As your time get decays, you have less time to make adjustments. And these adjustments can have big impacts, just like the O.J. Simpson when he made all those assumptions. He could have done things differently from a financial standpoint.
20: Yeah, and Don, I mean, one expensive financial mistake is assuming a problem will solve itself. And in this case, it was a pattern of assumptions. Most people listening aren't going to have a multi-million-dollar civil judgment levied against them in a murder trial. But what are some of the things that you find in your years and years of experience that maybe people have kind of, used a set it and forget it type mentality in terms of like, and I'll deal with this later. This is a problem down the line, because again, I'm sure most people listening aren't in OJ's legal situation. But there are definitely mistakes that folks make in terms of maybe investments that went the wrong way. And you go, okay, time will fix this. I'll just sit back and it'll fix itself.
0: Okay, so that happens a lot. And I want to ask our listeners, have you ever had that actually work where you ignored something and the problem went away? Like, I mean, think about your health. If all of a sudden you're taking a flight of stairs and you got chest pain, it's usually not going to fix itself. You better go to the doctor. And the same sort of thing happens financially. I understand procrastination, but as you get near retirement, having the four plans, and let me listen to you again, income, investment, taxes, and the estate all mapped out is so critically important. And you may be a scholar, an expert. You may be the next Warren Buffett in investments, but you have to account for the income, the taxes, and the estate. So if you're magnificent on 25% of the plan, that's fantastic. You still have the other 75 you have to get nailed down and doing it right. So when you assume that it's taken care of, that's where it becomes very costly.
20: And and for anybody listening, the key point we want you to remember is a problem you ignore, it doesn't stay the same size. It grows. And a lot of times we talk about the value of compounding interest. Well, think about the value of compounding loss. 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So back to this OJ comparison, his income essentially vanished for years at a time, right? No surprise that nobody was rushing to go out and hire O.J. Simpson. But what does that teach us about income protection? Because, for a lot of folks out there, and it's not for O.J. type reasons, but maybe you can't continue working because of your health, or you can't continue working because the industry you worked in has changed over the years so dramatically. What can we learn about that in terms of income protection?
0: So, that goes back exactly to the first plan, income protection. So a lot of his pensions were structured in such a fashion. So that's how he continued to have funds available to him. And that was all because there was an income plan in place. He had been successful in other areas. And although that could be attacked, his pensions were secure. So, you know, what can people do that can emulate some of that stuff is structuring your income plan. Because when everything gets attacked, and let's think through it logically, you know, when the markets are down, that's also when people aren't hiring. When the markets are down, that's also when everything is kind of unstable. When the markets are down and we're in a recession, that's when things are very uncertain and people don't know how far it's going to go down. And when you're relying on your investment portfolio to provide that income, you don't have a plan. You've got a thing called hopium, and it's not structured. And when you

0: just do this. We made a small adjustment, secured their portfolio. They got to get the recovery of the market, but they also got the peace of mind that when we had this latest pullback this year, it was like no big deal. And I remember them telling me in the conference room, it was like, we did just like what you said. We saw that the market was down, and then we was like, okay, where are we going to eat this evening for dinner? It's because they weren't panicked. They weren't nervous. So the same thing becomes, if you've got your income structured, the same thing gives you peace of mind while you're working is the same thing that gives you peace of mind when you're retired, Mike. And that's what makes a big, big difference, is having that stuff kind of laid out. And, you know, it's not just one focus. It's not one thing. It's not just income. It's not just having NFL pensions going back to OJ. It's having this stuff kind of squared out, because like I mentioned about the recessions, everything goes wrong kind of at the same time. You know, it's risk, healthcare, taxes, income, legacy, and any one of these can make you feel uncertain. And that's what we try to do. Now, if you add two of these things going wrong at the same time, higher taxes and a market, it can really shake you up. So what you have to do is you have to plan so that it doesn't happen. You have to plan beforehand while your heart rate's low. Get your income plan. 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Get your tax plan. Get your estate plan. And what we have to do is go through a process that covers it all. And that's where the Cloud Wealth Navigator, the Launchpad to Wealth framework, really comes in. And how it starts is just having a conversation with you. You know, what do you like about retirement? 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What do you want to leave behind to your family? And then we go to building out actual income structures around that, an investment plan that aligns with your risk tolerance, not a generic one, you know, and then wealth preservation, so it goes through the decades, and then a tax plan to help you augment, like we was talking about Roth conversions earlier. And oftentimes, after we do this, I hear the same thing over and over. Man, I wish I'd have done this sooner. So we don't want that to be you. If you've got more questions, go to Don_Cloud on YouTube. Free information there, but you can also go to our website. 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
1: Next for Iran, I'm Daria Albinger, Fox News. President Trump says another round of attacks on Iran could come as early as this weekend, and he is warning that the war is not over.
2: Kuwait reporting attacks from Iran, drone attacks from the early morning hours. No casualties reported. Also confirmation now that Iran did try and attack two oil tankers in the Strait of Hormuz, causing damage to one of them, nearly missing the other, but perhaps causing a short spike in oil prices. In the meantime, President Trump has warned about a major series of attacks against Iran that could be coming. He also expressed frustration in negotiations with Iran, saying the leadership often says one thing and then ends up doing another. It's clear that tensions in the region are rising in anticipation of potential heavy strikes ahead.
1: Fox's Steve Harrigan in Tel Aviv. President Trump is threatening to move forward to create a new $2 billion fund for his allies if two U.S. senators continue to refuse to back his nominee for attorney general. Here's Fox's Jill Nato.
3: Republican Senators Tom Tillis and John Cornyn are protesting the nomination of Todd Blanche to be AG. It was Acting Attorney General Blanche who gave the order to create the Anti-Weaponization Fund to go to allies who the president says have been treated badly by the legal system, but the DOJ said that order was rescinded. Tillis and Cornyn want to make sure that fund isn't brought back to life, but President Trump said on Truth Social that's what he'll do if Blanche isn't confirmed by the Senate. Tillis posted on X, President Trump clearly intends to resurrect the payout pot for punks. In Washington, Jill Nato, Fox News.
1: A plane carrying sightseeing tourists has crashed in Peru, killing nearly 13 people on board. Authorities say that the plane went down in a nearby field shortly after takeoff. 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
1: The late Senator Lindsey Graham was laid to rest this week after services at the U.S. Capitol, National Cathedral, and in his home state. So now the attention will turn to the race for his Senate seat, starting with a special Republican primary on August 11th. Businessman Mark Lynch is among the candidates.
6: What our campaign's about, putting God first again. That's how our country was founded. And that's the only way we will make America great again, is with God first again.
1: Graham's sister Darlene is also running. She was appointed by Governor Henry McMaster to serve the remainder of her brother's Senate term. Early voting is underway in Michigan Senate race, and the stakes are high for the Democratic Party as they wait to see who's going to run against Republican nominee Mike Rogers. Fox's Rich Edson's in Dearborn.
7: Congresswoman Haley Stevens and the progressive Abdul Al-Sayed are campaigning largely here in the Detroit area. This is just days after Stevens accused her opponent of blaming all of his problems on Jewish Americans. Stevens was responding to Al-Sayed, calling her the least capable candidate in the country and suggesting she wants American government money in foreign government, an apparent criticism.